0: or I won't do this again because I don't like this about me. I don't want this to be a part of our relationship. I don't want to continue doing this. It's expressing the desire to change. I was sharing this when we were writing the book with a couple in my office, and the lady said, "Oh, I can give you a perfect example of that in our own marriage." She said, several years ago, our baby was about 2 years old, and my husband, who is not typically an angry man, lost his temper with our two-year-old, and he picked up the two-year-old and started shaking our baby. And when he did, I grabbed the baby and said, "Don't you treat our baby like that." And I ran into the bedroom just bawling with my baby. And she said, it was about 20 minutes later, he came in and said to me, "Honey, I am so sorry. I cannot believe I did that. I don't ever want to do that again. Can we talk? Can you help me? I don't ever want to lose my temper like that again." And she said, we sat there and talked and came up with a very simple plan that if he ever saw himself about to lose it with our child, he would simply say to me, "Honey, I've got to take a walk. Would you take over? I'm getting hot." She said that was 7 years ago. He has never done anything like that since then. She said he's taken a few walks through the years, but he's never done that again. You see, he expressed the desire to change. They got a plan, and he followed the plan, and he never did it again. And she said, "I forgave him because I really believe that he was sincere, that he really did want to never do that again." Number five is requesting forgiveness. Can you find it in your heart to forgive me? David did this in Psalm 51, verse 2. Listen to what he said to God. "Blot out my transgressions, wash away all my iniquity, and cleanse me from my sin." Three different ways he asked God to forgive him, but he's requesting forgiveness. Now, some of you have never even thought of this because your mother never taught you this one at all, to actually say, "Will you forgive me?" And consequently, you probably have never said those words. It was very interesting when Dr. Thomas and I were writing this book together, she shared this concept with her mother. And her mother said, "Oh, I can give you a perfect example of that last one." She said, "I have a friend at work. We've been work colleagues for 15 years. And she said, I consider us to be good friends. And she said, I noticed that my friend was rather cold toward me. And so I said to her one day at a break time, is everything all right between us?" And she said, "My friend said to me, you know what I don't like about you? You don't ever apologize." And she said, "What do you mean?" And she said, "You remember the other day when you did da-da-da-da-da-da?" And she said, "Yes, I remember that, but I told you I was sorry." And she said, "I know, but you never asked me to forgive you." And her mother said, "Well, then let me ask you to forgive because I value our friendship." And she said, "My friend said, sure, I'll forgive you." You see, it's not that she was having a hard time forgiving. It's in her mind, her mother had never asked for forgiveness. And that was her apology language. So what I'm suggesting is this, that each of us has a primary apology language. One of these five speaks more deeply to us emotionally than the others. Now, we would appreciate any of these, but if you don't speak the primary language, chances are, in my heart, I'm asking, are you really sincere? I mean, I'm sorry is not enough for me. Or whatever it is, whatever you're saying is not enough for me. Are you? I don't know if you're really sincere. We may not say that, but inside we're thinking, are you really sincere? So let me give you three ways to discover your own primary apology language. One, here's the first question. When I apologize, if you apologize, when I apologize, what do I typically say or do? Because probably what you're saying to others is what you really would like for them to say to you. So just look back on your apologies. What do you typically say when you apologize? And for some of you, I can guarantee you, it's simply, "I'm sorry." That's all you've ever said, because that's all your mother ever taught you. You never knew there was anything else to say.
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0: Now, second question. What hurts me most deeply about this situation? What hurts me most deeply? And if you say, you know what really hurts me about this is that they won't admit that they're wrong, then you're identifying that your language is accepting responsibility. You're waiting to hear them say, I was wrong. I should not have done that. It was my fault. So what hurts you most deeply? If you say, for example, you know what really hurts me about this? Is that my spouse never offers to do anything. It's just like I'm supposed to forget it. They don't ever try to do anything to make it up to me. It's like I... And they're telling you that their apology language is doing something to make restitution. Question number three. What could they say or do that would make it easier for me to forgive them? And your answer will tell you what your apology language is. So, what I'm suggesting is this. In a marriage, if you discuss this concept and each of you discover your own apology language and share it with each other, you make it easier for your spouse to forgive you, because now in their heart they can see that you are sincere because you're expressing your apology in their language. Now, let's turn to the forgiveness side of all of this, because these must always go together if we're going to deal effectively with our failures. Not enough to apologize. There has to be forgiveness on the part of the one who was offended. I want to suggest to you that our model in forgiveness is God. Ephesians chapter 4, verse 32. Many of you know this verse. Be kind to one another, forgiving one another. Now listen to this. Just as in Christ, God forgave us. God is our model. We're to forgive each other in the same way that God forgives us. How does God forgive us? 1 John chapter 1 and verse 9, the verse I quoted earlier. If we confess our sins, God is faithful and just to forgive us our sins and to cleanse us from all unrighteousness. What do we have to do to receive God's forgiveness? Confess. To use our word, apologize to God. Confess our wrong to God, and then God forgives us. That's the same pattern on the human level. They come and make an apology to you, and then you choose to forgive them. Now, what is forgiveness? Because I think we have a lot of fuzzy thoughts about what forgiveness is. There are three Hebrew words and four Greek words in the Old and New Testament that are translated forgiveness in English. The most common concept of those words are to pardon or to take away. So forgiveness is a godly response to an apology that our spouse or anyone else offers. It's choosing mercy and grace over justice. It's letting God be responsible for justice, and we're going to show mercy and grace to our spouse. Now, to help us remove some of the fuzziness of this, let me give you some statements on what forgiveness does not do. Because I think a lot of people condemn themselves and feel like they haven't forgiven, but there's some things that forgiveness does not do. First of all, forgiveness does not destroy our memory. You probably have heard people say, well, if you haven't forgotten it, you haven't forgiven it. That is not true. Everything that's ever happened to us in our lives is recorded in the brain. And from time to time, those memories come back. And you can forgive a person and still remember what they did. Secondly, forgiveness does not remove all of the painful emotions. When the memory comes back of what your spouse did, the pain comes back. What do you do with those memories and those emotions? You don't deny them. You don't say, oh, I shouldn't be thinking this. You take them to God And you say to God, Lord, you know what I'm remembering, and you know what I'm feeling again, but I thank you that's forgiven. Now help me to do something good today. And you don't allow the memories of the past and the pain from the past to mess up today. Look, this is the only day we have. The best thing we can do with past failures is to let them be history. Yes, it happened. Yes, it hurt. It still hurts when you remember it, but it's forgiven. And now let's do something good with today. Third thing, forgiveness does not remove all the consequences of sin. Here's a husband who leaves his wife and children and is gone for 10 years. And then somewhere along the line, he encounters God and he repents and he returns and confesses to his wife and to his children. They can forgive him, but it doesn't bring back the 10 years that was lost. You see, forgiveness never removes all the consequences of sin. Number four, forgiveness does not rebuild trust. I've had people say to me, well, you know, Dr. Chapman, I told my spouse that I've forgiven them, but I have to be honest with you, I don't trust them. And they're feeling guilty because they don't trust them. Well, forgiveness does not automatically restore trust. How did you lose trust? You lost trust because they were untrustworthy. How do you regain trust? By them being trustworthy. Certainly trust can be reborn, but forgiveness alone does not restore trust automatically. And number five, forgiveness does not always result in reconciliation. Sometimes there's unfaithfulness in a marriage, there's divorce in a marriage, and one of them remarries someone else. Well, even if there's confession and even if there's forgiveness, it's not going to reconcile that relationship. It does sometimes, and many times, open the door to reconciliation, but it doesn't always equal reconciliation. Having said that, I want to ask the question, what if the person does not speak your apology language? They apologize, but they don't speak what the language that touches your heart. Well, by nature, we're going to question their sincerity. But by faith, I hope you're going to choose to forgive them. And I hope now that you understand that there's more than one way to apologize, that when your spouse does apologize to you, even if they're not speaking your language, I hope you're going to say in your heart, you know, that's what his mother taught him, and he's doing all he knows to do, and I'm going to forgive him. We're called upon to forgive. Now, what if your spouse does not apologize? This is a question often raised when we talk about confession, apology, and forgiveness. What if they don't apologize? What if they just act like it's all right, or they deny that they did wrong? Well, let me give you the biblical pattern, and I just have time to outline it for you. Number one, we lovingly confront them. We go to them in a loving way, and we say to them, you know, I share this with you because I value our relationship, and I hope you understand what I'm trying to say, and we lay it on the table, how we feel about what they've done and how deeply it's hurt us. We lovingly confront them. And in Matthew chapter 18, Jesus said, you confront them once, you confront them twice, you confront them three times. You don't give up on the first time, and you're hoping that you can be reconciled to them. You're hoping that they will acknowledge and apologize and you can forgive them. Number two, if they don't apologize, what Jesus said in Matthew was, you treat them as a pagan. He didn't say you forgive them anyway. He said you treat them as a pagan. And then in 1 Peter chapter 2, you have the example of Jesus releasing the people to God. Listen to what Peter said about Jesus. When they reviled him, he did not revile in return. Now listen to this. He, Jesus, committed himself to the one who judges righteously. He released the person to God. God is the judge. God is both just and God is both loving, and God can take care of your spouse who is unrepentant. You don't spend your lifetime trying to take revenge on them. You release the person to God. Number three, we pray for them and stand ready to forgive them. If Jesus said you treat them as a pagan, what do you do for pagans? You pray for pagans. You want to see them converted. And so you pray for your spouse who is unwilling to deal with their failure. And then number four, and this is the ultimate in Christian response to a spouse that's not repentant, we return good for evil. Romans chapter 12, Jesus said, "Do not take revenge. On the contrary, if your enemy is hungry, feed him. If he's thirsty, give him something to drink. Do not be overcome by evil, but overcome evil with good." You're never going to hear that outside the Christian framework. You return good for evil. And many, many times when we do this, we find that that person will come to a place of repentance. And when they do, God forgives them. And when we do, we forgive them. And we can go on at that point. Now, what I'm saying is this. Every single one of us here today has failed and will fail our spouse. You don't have to be perfect to have a good marriage, but you do have to deal effectively with your failures.
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2: That is great stuff, John, and I really appreciated Gary's final points there on how to deal with someone who refuses to apologize. 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
8: The standard by which God determines goodness is the character of God Himself. As Calvin once said, that when we keep our eyes on the horizontal level, fixed on this earthly plane, on the terrestrial sphere, we begin to think of ourselves more highly than we ought. We begin to flatter ourselves and consider ourselves as slightly less than demigods, until once we turn our gaze to heaven and contemplate just for a single second what kind of being God is. If we do that for an instant, suddenly our self-image is shattered. And we realize that if we examine ourselves in light of the character of God, that we must repent in dust and ashes.
9: People tend to think that they're good. Not perfect, perhaps, but compared to others, they're doing okay. But that's because they have a distorted definition of moral goodness. It's good to have you with us for another week of Renewing Your Mind. And this week, we'll be introduced to several people who encountered Jesus face to face. And today, we meet the rich young ruler.
8: While we're doing the broadcast for the radio audience, at the same time, we're videotaping these programs. And the bane of my existence for videotaping is to have some woman come beforehand and put all kinds of makeup all over my face and put powder on me. And I don't know how people can stand to do that sort of thing on a regular basis. But on this occasion, the woman who's in charge of makeup also does this sort of thing for the new Golf Channel. And we were talking about that Golf Channel and about how people are responding in this country to unique opportunities for instruction by some of the greatest golf teachers in the world, who are now made available to the public at large through the magic of television. As we were speaking about that, I thought of the one question that golf professionals are asked more frequently than any other question. And that question is simply this: what am I doing wrong? You know, most of us are loath to look for criticism. But the one group of people who are masochistic enough to seek criticism are people who play golf, and they go to their golf teacher and they'll say, "Tell me what I'm doing wrong." The standard reply from the golf professional, of course, in that circumstance is to say, "It's not so much what you're doing wrong, it's what you're not doing right." And then they take that opportunity to begin to give them instruction. But when we ask questions because we're looking for solutions to problems or ways to get where we want to go, we ask these questions like what, when, why, where, how, and so on. Now, the person we're going to look at today who came face to face with Christ is a man who asked Jesus probably the single most important question a human being could ever ask of Jesus. You might ask yourself the question if you had the opportunity to meet Jesus face to face and ask him one question. What question would you ask? Well, this man was in a hurry to ask Jesus his question. He pressed through the crowd and apparently rushed up to him with great enthusiasm and flattered Jesus with a few nice words of formal address, saying to him, "Good teacher, what must I do to inherit eternal life?" Other translations put it this way, "Good teacher, what shall I do in order to inherit eternal life?" Now, to ask a question like that is to ask the ultimate question. And let's take a few moments to look carefully at that particular question. This isn't a matter of improving one's golf swing, but we have the same first part of the question, what? And we'll take the second word, must or shall I do? It's an obvious question. What does it take to get into the kingdom of God? Obviously, different things that people do for certain objectives and to reach certain goals. And that's the question on this man's mind. What do I have to do? He's asking, what are the requirements for getting into the kingdom of God? He's not asking, Jesus, what do you have to do in order that I might get into the kingdom of God? He doesn't ask, what does God do to make it possible for me to get into the kingdom of God? But he wants to know what he has to do as a human being. Now, in that regard, we're not interested in this person who's usually referred to as the rich young ruler because of the implications of this question simply for him. But let him represent every man today, because as I say, he is asking of Jesus the ultimate question. Well, Jesus is the master teacher, rarely answered questions that people posed to him in a direct manner. Frequently, when a question was posed to Jesus, Jesus would so shape and formulate his answer as that he would use the question as an occasion for teaching people something that was profoundly important. Now, we notice in the text, let's look, if we will, at Mark's record of this, beginning in chapter 10, verse 17. "Now, as he was going out on the road, one came running, knelt before him, and asked him, 'Good teacher, what shall I do that I may inherit eternal life?'" Now again, here is an eager person, a seeker, if you will, at least who gives the outward appearance of seeking truth from a man that he regarded at least as an outstanding teacher of the things of God, perhaps even as a prophet. And so he runs up to Jesus and he kneels before him. Now, this is a man of great wealth, of great education, and of great social standing. And yet he humbles himself before Jesus and says, "What shall I do to inherit eternal life?" On the surface, it seems like this man is the most humble creature that Jesus has met to this point in his ministry. And he extols the virtue of Christ, calling him good teacher. Well, Jesus answers the question indirectly. The first thing he does is respond to this description of himself that had come from the mouth of the rich young man. So Jesus said to him, "Why do you call me good? No one is good but one, that is God." So we see that Jesus, for the moment at least, evades the question and raises a question of his own to this young man. He says to him, "Why do you call me good?" And there's a thinly veiled rebuke in this, that what is implicit in the question now becomes explicit in Jesus' explanation for why he gives this rebuke. "Don't you know that there is only one who is good, namely God?" Now, that may offend our sensibilities in this day and age, because we live in a culture that has been so pervasively influenced by the philosophy of humanism that we've heard it said so often we begin to believe the idea that human beings are fundamentally, basically good. We may do things that are wrong, we grant willingly that no one is perfect, but in the main, we are basically good. A recent Gallup poll was given among professing evangelical Christians in America, where over 60% of them affirmed the statement that human beings are basically good. Whereas Paul in the New Testament tells us there is none righteous, no, not one. There is none who does good, no, not one. And so we have a collision here between the evaluation of human performance and virtue by our own philosophies and by that view that is uttered by Christ and by the teaching of sacred scripture. But it seems such a dire thing for the Bible to say that there's none righteous, no, not one. There is none who does good at all. What if I said to you, "You're simply no good"? How offensive would that be to you? That'd be a terrible insult for me to say to you, "You're just plain no good." Well, you aren't any good. So I say it with a smile, but that's the point that Jesus is trying to make with the rich young man. This man, you know, he wants to know how to get to heaven. What do I have to do? "Good teacher, tell me, please." And the good teacher said, "Why do you call me good? Don't you know that only God is good?" Now, I know that the word "good" is a word that is a relative term. Please don't misunderstand me. I'm not embracing moral relativism. But something can only be deemed to be good or bad against some standard, some norm. Now, when we say that we're good, and we think that we're good, what's the standard by which we are judging ourselves? The scriptures indicate that our tendency is to judge ourselves by ourselves and judge ourselves among ourselves, and then adds the evaluation of that, which is not wise, because that's not the standard that God has established. But we try to grade ourselves on a curve. I look around and I take comfort if I can see somebody behaving in a more godless manner than I do. And I will say, compared to that fellow, I'm a pretty good guy. But the standard by which God determines goodness is the character of God himself. As Calvin once said, that when we keep our eyes on the horizontal level, fixed on this earthly plane, on the terrestrial sphere, we begin to think of ourselves more highly than we ought. We begin to flatter ourselves and consider ourselves as slightly less than demigods, until once we turn our gaze to heaven and contemplate just for a single second what kind of being God is. If we do that for an instant, suddenly our self-image is shattered. And we realize that if we examine ourselves in light of the character of God, that we must repent in dust and ashes. Now, there are critics who say, well, here Jesus is denying his own sinlessness. He's denying his his own perfection when he says to the man, why do you call me good? Don't you know that only God is good? Jesus is not talking about his own character. Jesus understands that the rich young ruler has no idea really to whom he is speaking. He does not know that he's face to face with God incarnate. He does not know that he's talking with a sinless teacher, not just a good teacher. By his own evaluation. And so Jesus is challenging the man's assumption of goodness. Because Jesus understands that the man who wants to go to heaven is relying on his own perceived goodness to get there. That becomes plain in the conversation that follows. Jesus now answers the question that he asked in the first place in a somewhat strange manner. The man had said, good teacher, what must I do to inherit eternal life? Jesus first rebukes him for calling him good, and then he said, you know the commandments. Thou shalt not kill. Thou shalt not steal. Thou shalt not commit adultery. Do you notice anything strange about that answer? There's lots of things that are strange about that answer. The last thing we would expect Jesus to teach people is that the way to heaven is through the law. If anyone understood that the law was capable of saving no one, it was Jesus. So why does he say to the young man, you know the law? Now that's strange, number one. Number two, when Jesus starts to give his recapitulation of the law, where does he start? Does he start at the beginning of the Ten Commandments? No. He starts with the second table of the law. Thou shalt not kill, thou shalt not steal, thou shalt not commit adultery. Now, how does the rich young ruler, who some think was an attorney, respond to this, being the Philadelphia attorney that he was? He breathes this massive sigh of relief. Oh, is that all I have to do to inherit eternal life? Is to keep the Ten Commandments. All I have to do is not kill anybody, not steal from anybody, and not commit adultery. That's what Jesus said. You want to know how to get to heaven? You want to know how to inherit eternal life? Keep the law. So the rich young ruler looks at Jesus and says, oh, all these things I have done from my youth. Listen to that. I mean, you see a man get himself in trouble and fall into the mire. And the more he struggles, the deeper he sinks into it. This guy's killing himself. He's having a conversation with Jesus on how to get to heaven. And Jesus tells him, you have to keep the law. Don't kill, don't steal, don't commit adultery. And the man says, oh, great. I've kept all of these things since I was a little boy. Now, Jesus doesn't argue with him. He could have. He could have ended the discussion right there. But this is an example of Jesus teaching sort of like a Socratic dialogue where he leads the student to try to come to the right answer on his own with a little help from the hints that are being supplied by the teacher on this occasion. Jesus could have said to him, you've done what? You've kept all these things from your youth? You must not have been there when I gave the Sermon on the Mount. You must have missed that one. And if you're impressed with my teaching, maybe I ought to give you a tape of that sermon where I explain what that law really means. Thou shalt not kill, thou shalt not steal, thou shalt not commit adultery. And let's put you to the test. You maybe haven't killed anybody in the sense of taking their life, but have you hated your brother without cause? Have you been angry unjustly towards anybody? Have you lusted after a woman in your heart? You don't steal? Were you ever late in paying a bill? Oh, well, yes, I was late in paying a bill once, but I never stole money from anybody. So, well, wait a minute. When you agree to pay somebody for goods or services rendered by a certain date, that money belongs to that other person. And if the day comes and goes without your paying it, and you use the money that belongs to that person to buy something for yourself without paying your bills that you owe, what's the difference between that and just going into that person's house and helping yourself to their money that's there and going out and using it to furnish your own house? It's stealing nevertheless. This is how Jesus explained the deeper implications of the law of God. And obviously, the rich young ruler didn't get it. But that's not what Jesus did. That's what I would have done. Head on, you know, let's go for the gusto and get right at the point. But Jesus doesn't. Jesus is gently trying to get this man to understand the answer to the most important question he could ever ask. Jesus doesn't even argue with him. He says, oh, okay, you don't kill, you don't steal. You've kept all the law of God since you were a child. It's just one thing you lack. One little problem, one little shortcoming. Go and sell all that you have. Give it to the poor. And follow me. Now, what's Jesus doing here? Jesus is not setting forth a universal law that any person who ever wants to get to heaven or any person who wants to enter the kingdom of God or any person who is to be a Christian has to divest themselves of all personal property and give it away. That's not the point. What is Jesus doing here? This young man had deluded himself into thinking that he was good enough to satisfy the demands of God's law. This man actually believed that he was keeping the Ten Commandments. He glibly said that he had kept three of the commandments from the time he was a child. And so Jesus now is going to put him to the test. And what I hear Jesus saying, what I see Jesus doing in this situation is this. He said, okay, you keep the Decalogue, you keep the Ten Commandments. Let me see, what's the first one? Thou shalt have no other gods before me. Young man, let's see if you have any gods before God. Seems to me that you worship and serve your money, that the whole inclination of your heart, what you invest your passion is in your wealth. Let me see if you're willing to love God with all of your heart and all of your soul and all of your mind. Let's see if you have any other gods that rank ahead of him. Go and sell all that you have, give it to the poor, then come and see me and we'll go to the second commandment and see how you do on that one. And we are told something very sad. The rich young ruler walked away sorrowfully, for he had great possessions. Jesus was teaching him a lesson he didn't want to hear. And the lesson was this: he was a law breaker, and there was no way that he or anybody else who had ever broken the law of God can inherit eternal life by the law. It's so easy for us to stand back and be critical of the rich young ruler. We see in him all of the vices of the hypocrite, of the Pharisee, who is smug in his self-confidence, self-righteousness, his holier-than-thou attitude, because he really believes that he has been righteous enough to satisfy the demands of God. But this man is who we are. One of the hardest lessons for us ever to grasp from sacred scripture is that the only possible way to inherit eternal life is by relying on grace and on grace alone. This man missed the kingdom of God even after meeting Jesus Christ face to face. This man came with the most important question that you could ever ask or that I could ever ask, and he missed the answer. The vast majority of people that I meet today still think that they are good enough, that they do enough work, enough striving, have enough virtue to get into the kingdom of God. But the only person who has ever made it to heaven on the basis of merit is Christ and Christ alone. The message the rich man needed to hear is the message we need to hear, that our justification is by the righteousness of Christ and by his righteousness alone, not by ours. But because we have an abundance of possessions that we think are possessions of righteousness, we also are in danger or of walking away from Christ because our possessions are great.
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17: In St. Paul, Minnesota, Teresa Scarman was walking outside when someone came up behind her and snatched her purse. 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
21: How do you do? People who try to have the best of both worlds, living a life of contradictions, at first find themselves straddling the differences. But as the worlds diverge more and more, they find themselves being split apart, falling into the emptiness between. Like the man in this story, they begin to disintegrate. Restoration comes only when the heart and mind and life are unshackled.

0: Hello?
1: Daddy? Joe's gone. He took off last night in one of his friend's cars and didn't come back.
0: Where'd he go?
1: No one knows. He didn't tell his friend. He just took the car and didn't come back.
0: You mean he stole it?
1: Yes. I suppose the police will be getting involved.
0: What about the restaurant? Do I need to go there?
1: No. Trevor's there now trying to pick up the pieces, and she's going to get rid of all those dope heads.
0: I hope he comes to his senses.
1: There's nothing we can do, Daddy. We have to let him hit bottom. After that, it's up to Joel.
0: Pray, Christy. Pray as you've never prayed before.
2: 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In Chicago, men and women with nowhere to go can always come to Pacific Garden Mission. The doors never close there, and the motto is, never give up on them. For nearly 121 years, the old lighthouse has witnessed the most unlikely transformations ever seen. Hapless and helpless, many on the verge of suicide, those who come to the mission receive more than they ever dreamed possible. More than food, clothing, and shelter, more than medical and dental care if needed, and all without charge. They receive the means to change everything, the gift of unconditional love and forgiveness from the only one who can give them new life. That's good news. Now for broadcast around the earth, here's program number 2486 in the series Unshackled, the program that makes you face yourself and think. The man in the following story grew up in a loving family, worked hard, and had a good attitude. When he graduated from high school, he was one of these most likely to succeed. And yet, by the time he was 40, he had lost everything worthwhile, from his family to his self-respect. To those who think it couldn't happen to them, listen and take notice. The fall began with a few small stumbles. This is the true story of Joel Holmes right now on Unshackled.
3: I was born in 1949 in Spartanburg, South Carolina, and raised in a small mill town. No one had money, but everyone was close and everyone seemed like family. My childhood was filled with warm memories, everything that was fun and good. We never even locked our doors then. Although my daddy owned a small grocery store, we were poor. Church was the center of our life.
0: That was an important step you took today, Joe.
4: Oh, Daddy, that sermon was powerful. I had to go forward and give my life to God.
0: I'm really proud of you, son. The Bible says there's more rejoicing in heaven over one repentant sinner than over all the righteous acts of a good

0: up in high school. I was on the varsity golf team, playing at country clubs around the state, where I saw the trappings of wealth and people who were clearly not leading a godly life. Doubt crept into my mind about the need to live by the Bible. Even so, I was faithful to biblical teachings, mostly because my father was.
1: Daddy, guess what?
2: What's all the excitement?
1: I'm the new Cavalier mascot. Can you believe it?
2: How did that happen?
1: It started out as a joke. Oh, me and the guys tried out for it, and I was chosen. Ooh, I never had any idea they'd pick me. The last guy, he was kind of wimping. Old Ben, he says, come on, Joe, you can be a real Cavalier.
2: You think you like getting out in front of the crowd at games and motivating them?
1: Oh, yeah. Today, Mr. B introduced me at the assembly, and I gave the touchdown sign. Man, you should have heard the yelling and screaming. This is going to be fun.
2: Oh, that's good, son. Being able to lead people like that, God can use that kind of boldness.
0: Being a school mascot opened many doors to me. Overnight stardom. I liked being part of the in crowd, and by senior year, I was a big man on campus. My grades went up along with my popularity. People looked up to me and respected me for my faith, but early in my senior year, one of my best friends was killed in a car accident.
2: I was real sorry to hear about Jim.
1: Oh, Daddy, Daddy, I still can't believe he's gone.
3: Did he know the Lord, Joe?
1: Well, not that I know of. Oh, I prayed for him every day, and he was trying to live a better life.
2: You did what you could, son.
1: Now I understand why we should win people to Christ. You never know how much time you have here on earth.
3: That's true. Mm-hmm. Yes.
1: You know, it's funny, everybody, but I thought I wanted to fly for the Navy, but that door's closed because my eyes aren't good enough. But I think I'd like to preach.
2: When you were little, you used to come home from church, set up a pulpit, and preach the whole sermon to us all over again.
3: Oh, it's true. He did.
1: Well, you know, when I finish college, I'm going on to seminary.
0: I went to college in Tennessee, where I began to dabble with many things that I hadn't done before. There, I drank my first beer to feel accepted and be included by others. By the end of freshman year, alcohol was a major factor in my life, and I started going to Knoxville on weekends with guys from the dorm so we could party and drink more.
4: Hey, man, that is the longest red light in the world.
1: You're right there. You can grow old driving around Knoxville.
4: Hey, Joe, look. Huh? That guy what? In the car next to us, he wants something.
1: Oh, yeah? Hey, he wants to drag down the hill.
4: Well, sure enough. Do it, man. Right. You can't lose.
1: I got it.
4: Hey, the light's about to turn green. Right. Go, Joe, go. Right. Oh, hey, what, the light what? At the bottom is turning red. Oh,
1: no. Man, what have I done?
4: Hey, you guys all right?
1: Okay. Come on, let's get out of here, Casey Burns.
4: Oh, this car is history, Joel.
1: Yeah. What is that ringing?
4: Burglar alarm. You crashed into the bank.
0: No one was injured in that accident, but I wasn't so fortunate the second time. A friend and I had been gambling in Greenville until the early morning hours. Driving back, once again drunk, I fell asleep at the wheel and ran a red light. A tractor trailer hit us broadside, throwing my friend out of the car.
2: Hello, son.
1: Hey, Daddy. Mama? Oh, it's starting to come back to me.
3: The accident?
1: Mm-hmm. How's Eddie?
3: He'll be all right. Can't say the same for the car, though. It was totaled.
1: Oh, Mama, I'm so sorry.
3: First new car I ever owned.
2: Oh, I can buy another car for your mother, Joel, but I can't buy another son.
3: We weren't even sure you could be yourself again. That was a bad concussion.
1: God saved my life, didn't he?
2: Yeah. Police say you were drunk, Joel.
1: I was really stupid, Daddy.
2: God is trying to get your attention, son. If you continue in this lifestyle, you might die.
0: I was a senior in college then, a real alcoholic. Alcohol turned me into an introvert, a loner, afraid of making friends, afraid they'd discover how bad I really was. I changed major several times, no longer anxious to go to seminary, no longer

0: reading my Bible or considering the things I'd been taught. I spent my time and money on drugs, starting with pot, experimenting with speed, heroin, and cocaine. I graduated in 1971 as a physical education major and took a job teaching in junior high school.
1: Your team is doing great, Joe.
0: Oh, they're great, all right. They sure are. 26 games, we only lost three.
1: You thinking of making this your career?
0: Hey, I could be a great basketball coach. I don't know about staying with junior high kids. I mean, they're great kids and all that, but...
1: You can make more money in the pros.
0: Yeah, that and, there's a problem of being a good example.
1: You mean not drinking booze?
0: You're right there.
1: I have to admit, I was surprised to know you were drinking.
0: Yeah, well, a lot of parents would be surprised, too.
1: Yeah, they frown on that here in the South, old buddy. Teachers are supposed to walk on water.
0: Well, I don't walk on water, and I don't drink it either. Give me a beer any day.
1: Well, then you either have to find other work or quit drinking.
0: Quit drinking? Not likely. Instead, I quit teaching and took a job at twice the salary as a salesman with a trucking firm, where drinking after work was a nightly ritual followed by pool halls and striptease joints. Weekends, I partied with friends, alcohol, and drugs. In 1976, I married a girl 8 years my junior. She was the sister-in-law of my boss. I quit using drugs, and I tried hard to change for the better.
2: Hello?
0: Hey, Daddy. I want to tell you some good news.
2: What's that?
0: I've been promoted to company sales manager.
2: Oh, that's great, son. You'll get a raise then.
0: Oh, yeah. I mean, we can buy a house, but we're going to have to move to Charlotte.
2: Well, that's not too far away.
0: Hey, how's the restaurant doing?
2: Well, fine. God has really blessed us.
0: Look, Daddy, got to run. Got a million things to do.
2: Don't forget about the Lord, son.
0: I hardly thought about the things of God. The things of the world had taken over. For a long time, my wife tolerated my drinking, which increased with every promotion. A year after we moved to Charlotte, I became regional sales manager and we transferred to Atlanta. I met and worked with men who were not afraid to break the law.
3: Hey, Louie, hand me that bill of lading, okay? Yeah, here, okay. Yeah, here you go, Joel. Never mind the contents, it's phony as a $3 bill anyway.
0: Looks good to me.
3: The trucks are sealed anyway, right?
0: Yeah, shouldn't be any problem.
3: Good, good. You know, that's what I like about working with you, Joel. Never any problems. Now, let's all go out and have a drink to celebrate,
0: hey,
3: okay?
0: Hey, I'm always ready for that.
3: Yeah, well, we're going to take you to a club where you will not believe the women.
0: I was in awe of these men who moved in the fast lane, flashing $100 bills. There's always a fix going on, schemes to make more money. They gave me $300 or $400 a month to sign their phony documents. Even though we had two wonderful sons by then, I ignored my wife and went out nearly every night drinking and chasing other women. I began to use drugs again and didn't consider the consequences.
4: In a moment, we'll learn what consequences Joel did face.
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0: My wife did everything in her power to make our marriage work, but I was too deep in the pit of sin to see that I had trampled any hope. Between the bitter divorce in 1981 and the drugs and alcohol, I was so unproductive I lost my job. My wife later married a wonderful man who also loved my children. I was collecting the wages of my sin, the death of my marriage, and the death of my career. I turned to my friends.
3: Say, I'm sorry to hear about your personal troubles, Joel.
0: I'll tell you, last thing I needed was lose my job. Alimony payments are eating me alive.
3: Listen, Joel, you know, you did our company a lot of favors. Maybe I can help you now. How would you like to work for me, huh?
0: Working for you?
3: I'm looking for a good manager for a company I have on the East Coast. You'd have to move, though.
0: Move? Well, I don't mind moving.
3: Well, I'll make it worth your while, Joel. And I'm sure you'll find ways to, shall we say, improve the operation, make it even more profitable.
0: Before I realized what was going on, I was involved with organized crime. Once they knew I could be bought, they had me do other illegal things. I knew I was in way over my head. During the next 8 years, I was in and out of jails up and down the coast for various offenses, including assault and battery. The guilt and fear drove me into greater drug use, the one thing the crime world wouldn't tolerate.
3: I hope your time in the slammer wasn't too bad, Joel.
0: No, I couldn't let that guy come in the plant and stir up trouble like that, but maybe I shouldn't have been so rough with him.
3: Look, you do what you have to do.
0: Yeah.
3: Which brings me to something unpleasant that I have to do.
0: Huh?
3: You know, I've been hearing things about you.
0: Huh?
3: Things I don't like. Things we've already talked about.
0: Oh, yeah? Well, what's that?
3: Drugs. You know we don't like drug addicts in the business, Joel. I asked you to stop.
0: Yeah, I know. Look, I tried.
3: That's the problem. A drug addict will do anything for a fix. They can't be trusted, and the men don't like it. You being part of everything. I think it's time for you to go.
0: I've been thinking about going back home to see the folks.
3: You know a lot about the business, Joel. Too much. Ordinarily, I wouldn't let someone like you get away from us. But you saved my life once, and I can't forget something like that. Now go on home and get your life together. But be careful.
6: Joe! Walter, it's Joe!
2: Joe! Thank God you've come home.
0: Oh, Daddy and Mama, I sure made a mess out of my life.
2: Oh, that's all right, son. You're home now. Everything's gonna be okay.
6: Oh. You can have your old room back if you need a place to stay.
2: And you can sure help me in the restaurant. Business is booming.
0: Oh, Daddy, I'm sorry. I'm such a disappointment. I messed up big time.
2: Well, we knew you were in some kind of trouble, son, but it's probably better if we don't know all the details. We've been praying for you every day.
0: Oh, Daddy, I'm so glad you did. Only God could have got me out the mess I was in. I stopped drinking and using drugs while I lived with Mama and Daddy. And they helped me every way they could because they wanted to see me get back on my feet. For a year, I worked with Daddy in a restaurant. It had taken him years to build up. And my life seemed to be back on track.
2: Joel, you're doing real well in the business.
0: Well, Daddy, got a good teacher.
2: No, not me. I only had a third grade education, remember?
0: Well, you sure turned it to good use. You built one of the finest family restaurants in the state.
2: 42 years I've been working, and I think it's time to quit.
0: To quit? Wait, you mean that?
2: Yeah. Your mother and I have been talking. I'm ready to retire. We'd like to do some things we've never had time for, like traveling.
0: Oh.
2: And I'd like to get more involved in our church building program. I really enjoy fundraising.
0: Well, that's great, Daddy.
2: Well, you're doing all right now. I feel confident that I can turn the restaurant over to you.
0: Ooh, that's a big responsibility, Daddy. I'm gonna try and make you proud of me. I did try in my own strength. I threw myself into the business and bought a home near the restaurant so I could walk to work. As we prospered, I opened another outlet and everything went well for about 3 years. Then a girl I was dating broke off with me, leaving me lonely and lost. And I started drinking again and got hooked on crack cocaine, a drug that destroys faster than any other. In no time, my habit was $4,000 a week. My debts and bad decisions were destroying the business my father had built. The family called a conference.
2: We have to decide what to do. Joel has run up some debts and he wants us to help.
6: Again? He's already borrowed from everybody, Daddy.
2: I know.
6: He's lost all the good workers you had and replaced them with dope heads.
2: I know.
6: and he's run off all the customers you built up over the years. I hate to even go in there anymore.
7: I know.
6: It just doesn't make sense to keep bailing him out. He'll never get any better if we prop him up. We have to show Joel tough love, Daddy. Let him experience the consequences.
7: Even if he loses the business?
6: Yes, Daddy. Even if he loses the business.
7: All right. Let's keep praying for him. Please, God, have mercy on my son.
0: I was so full of guilt and shame, I thought the only answer was to run away. So I stole a friend's car and headed west, drinking all the way. Got as far as Gulfport, Mississippi, where I woke up in a drunken state in the back seat of the car, parked on a beachfront highway. I sat on the beach all that day, October 7, 1994. I was 45 years old and a failure. My father had never in his life had a drink or used any kind of drugs, but all those things destroyed his lifelong work because of what I had done. As the sun went down, I began to weep. Oh, God, help. Please help me. I'm sorry for the way I sinned against you. I've ruined everything my daddy worked so hard to accomplish. I'm so ashamed. I don't know what to do, Lord. Please, help me go back and do what's right.
7: Joel! Thank God you come back.
8: Oh, Daddy, I'm so ashamed. Can you forgive me?
7: Yes, of course I forgive you, son.
8: Thank you, Daddy. I took my friend's car, and I have to get it back to him. Will you go with me?
7: Yes. Let's go. Oh. Where did you go?
8: I drove to Mississippi, and I sat on the beach all day, hating myself.
7: We were praying for you.
8: I feel terrible about losing a restaurant, Dad.
7: We won't lose it.
8: Yeah. My sisters are really special to help straighten out the mess I've made. I don't know how I went so wrong, Dad. And I don't know exactly how to salvage my life. You know, I sat on that beach watching the sun go down. I knew without a doubt that God was real, and he still loves me.
7: God is always faithful to us, Joel, even when we aren't.

0: Daddy went with me all the way to return the car to my friend's house, where once again I found forgiveness. Then we went to see my sister.
1: I am so glad your friend isn't going to bring charges against you, Joel.
0: Oh, he knew I had big problems, but he forgave me.
2: Well, that's God again, acting on your behalf to give you favor with others.
0: Yeah, my friend thinks I should get some help, maybe some kind of drug treatment program.
1: Well, not just any kind of program, Joel. You need to get into a Christ-centered one. And I know just the place.
0: What, you mean here in town?
1: No, it's in Greenwood.
2: We'll take you there, son.
0: I'd been at the Christian Rehabilitation Home for about 3 weeks when a pastor came in and spoke one night, and his words went straight to my heart.
3: You men found out how easy it is to get high, to get addicted on drugs and alcohol and the things of this world. Well, now you need to get addicted to Jesus. You weren't getting high, man. You were getting low. Let me read you what God says in Romans chapter 6, verse 16.
4: Read it, brother.
3: Know ye not that to whom ye yield yourselves servants to obey, his servants ye are to whom ye obey, whether of sin unto death or of obedience unto righteousness? You are enslaved to Satan, and you are paying lots of money to stay in bondage. Don't you know that Jesus came to set you free? You had to pay for your addiction to drugs, but salvation is free, paid for by God's grace. Nothing can touch the love of Jesus Christ. He died on the cross for your sins.
4: Amen.
3: You want to get high? Give your life to Christ. Follow him. He said, I am the way, the truth, and the life. No man cometh unto the Father but by me.
0: Weeping, I asked God to forgive me for my sins and use me as his vessel. That day I surrendered my life completely to the Lord and received power to do that which I had tried so long to do in my own strength. The change in my life after that night was dramatic. When I left the home after 4 months, God provided a job working the third shift. I used my spare time to volunteer with the prison ministry of my church. 2 or 3 times a week, I gave my testimony at the prison. I was later ordained and I began helping at the downtown rescue mission in Spartanburg. I continued to provide financial support for my children and enjoy my relationship with them and my ex-wife.
2: You're going to be a full-time chaplain there?
0: Uh-huh. And a men's program director. I'm so thrilled, Daddy.
2: Well, you had to learn the hard way.
0: I did, Daddy. You know, I love Psalm 40, verses 2 and 3. It says, he brought me up also out of a horrible pit, out of the miry clay, and set my feet upon a rock and established my goings. And he has put a new song in my mouth, even praise unto our God. Many shall see it and fear and shall trust in the Lord.
5: Have you put your trust in the Lord? There's no better time than now. God's love is unconditional. His forgiveness is for any who calls on the name of his Son, Jesus Christ. 1 John chapter 5, verses 11 and 12 tells us, and this is the record that God hath given to us eternal life, and this life is in his Son. He that hath the Son hath life, and he that hath not the Son of God hath not life.
6: 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This program will feature the very words of Billy Sunday, Charles Spurgeon, Dwight L. Moody, and many more, all dramatized and delivered by our very own Unshackled actors. 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And our address? Pacific Garden Mission, 1458 South Canal Street, Chicago, Illinois, 60607. So until next time, unless our Lord returns before then, the doors to Pacific Garden Mission are open night and day. Thanks for listening, and may God

The saying, out with the old and in with the new, doesn't seem to apply to American car owners lately. A new trend is emerging as people are keeping their cars longer than ever, and that is changing the automotive industry.

0: It's the new normal. Driving a 13-year-old car. That's the average. And many have no plans to upgrade anytime soon. But why are people keeping these older cars longer? For some, it's because of high interest rates. For others, it's sticker shock at what new vehicles now cost. But many owe their thanks to superior engineering. Today's cars simply last longer than they used to. And while keeping a car longer now may make sense, it's still a perishable thing. The best cars do not last forever. Jesus reminds us, do not lay up for yourselves treasure on earth where moth and rust destroy. Welcome to Haven Today. I'm David Wolin, sharing the great story that's all about Jesus. We're in a series called The Promise of Jesus. In the last couple of weeks, we've been looking at the life of Jesus through the eyes of the Apostle John, and it's been meaningful to ponder that unique view that John had of his time with Jesus. And of course, all the Bible is Holy Spirit inspired, but still the flavor and the personality every biblical writer brings comes through, and John was someone who knew that Jesus had loved him and that he had beheld the glory of Jesus. And this week, we're shifting our attention to the latter half of John's gospel, to what Jesus prayed after the Last Supper in John 17. There, with the cross in view, he prayed for himself, his followers, and for you and me. And to help me share this incredible chapter of Scripture, we're going to hear also from Charles Morris, who is the speaker on this program for 25 years. I'm actually taking a few days off this week to get some time away with family, so we're going to go back to a series Charles and I recorded together. So stick around and enjoy some fellowship around God's Word. And along these lines, I also want to remind you that we still have the new animated film, Light of the World. And what stands out about it most is how faithfully it portrays the life of Christ through the eyes of the youngest disciple. This scene depicts Christ's triumphal entry into Jerusalem. It's the Messiah! Jesus is
1: king! He turned water into wine! He's the king of all kings!
2: He healed my legs! His power and love know no bounds!
3: He fixed my stall! It was adequate.
4: Jesus! My boy!
5: Praise him! He healed me!
6: Yeah! Messiah!
3: Hosanna!
6: Did he see that? Jesus waved at me!
3: Jesus! Yeah! Let's hear it!
7: How dare they call you Messiah!
3: Oh! What?
7: Silence these people now!
8: If not these people, then the rocks themselves would shout to heaven. It's time for all nature to celebrate. The mute will speak, the deaf will hear, the blind will see.
0: A clip there from the feature film Light of the World, and it does feature a clear gospel message with an invitation to receive Christ as Savior. This DVD is our way of saying thank you for your generosity here as we approach Haven's fiscal year end on June 30th. And there remains a critical gap for us to close. 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And now, getting us started, we'll look to Jesus with Caleb and Kelsey. Here's King of Kings.

0: That was King of Kings from Caleb and Kelsey. This is Haven Today. I'm David Wolin. And now we return to a joint teaching series Charles Morris and I recorded several years ago. First, we'll hear from Charles, and then I'll join him a little later.
1: Last week, we started thinking about Jesus. Our Lord has this comforting presence for his people. He gives us hope when we're hopeless, and he brings us joy when we have sorrow. And when we're down, he lifts our heads high. But that's not all. When we enjoy, when we relish the presence of Jesus, we're also reminded of the promise of Jesus. Or might I even say the promises of Jesus, or the I wills, as I mentioned earlier. When we spend time with Christ, we are encouraged to trust in the promises that he left us. So why don't you join me? Let's spend some time with Jesus this week, looking at John 17. Now, it's been called the High Priestly Prayer. It's the longest prayer recorded by Christ in all the Scripture. It makes sense. In John 17, Jesus intercedes for his people, just like a priest would. But a friend of mine, the late pastor James Montgomery Boyce in Philadelphia, gave this chapter another name, the True Lord's Prayer. Do you remember all the times when Jesus went alone to pray? He does it often in the synoptics, Matthew, Mark, and Luke. You've probably thought to yourself like I have, what is he saying to his heavenly Father during those long hours? I think he may have prayed for some of the things we read about recorded in John 17. In this Lord's Prayer, we're given a unique look into the heart of our Lord. And that which is most important to him is on display in this prayer. It's moments before his arrest. What was he thinking about? God the Father, his 12 disciples, and even every single believer who would come after the disciples. Yes, even you, if you know Jesus. John 17, verses 1 and 2. Jesus looked up to heaven and cried out in prayer, Father, the hour has come. Glorify your Son, that your Son may glorify you. For you granted him authority over all the people, that he might give eternal life to all those you have given him. So let me just ask both of us, how do you normally begin your prayers? You may begin with the A in Acts, adoration, praising God for his character, his loving kindness, for example. But this prayer by Jesus begins differently. He begins with the hour has come. There's a sense of urgency to this prayer. You might understand this. It's similar to when you come rushing into the kids' room and tell your children, it's time. It wakes everyone in the room up. The disciples were nearby to hear this prayer, and I think it probably woke some of them up. What hour was this? It was the hour of Jesus' suffering and death. Throughout John's gospel, we hear that it was not yet his hour. Some of his disciples even heard him say it wasn't yet his hour, but now it was time for him to be handed over. And Jesus prayed knowing what would come soon. And he made this striking request to his Father in heaven, glorify your Son, that your Son may glorify you. Jesus, the Messiah, asked to be glorified, to be clothed with splendor and honor. Now that's an appropriate request as God's Son. He's worthy of that glory. But he didn't ask out of selfish ambition. He desired to be glorified, that he would in turn glorify the Father. But will Jesus be glorified? The hour of suffering has come, after all. He's been dealing with the religious leaders of the day all throughout John's gospel. They've been butting heads, and rather than wanting to glorify Jesus, the religious leaders have wanted to kill him, destroy him. And after Jesus asks the Father to glorify him, he then proceeds to say, for you granted him authority over all people. The Son should be glorified because he was given authority by the Father. But once again, there's some tension between the prayer and the reality. If Jesus has authority over all, Then why was he subjecting himself to the ridicule and slander of the Pharisees? Why would he allow himself to be arrested one chapter later, chapter 18? He should be the chief prosecutor against the religious leaders. And instead, the one with authority over all people would be tried and then found guilty in a kangaroo court. The greatest injustice ever committed would occur in a matter of hours. The ruler of all the earth would die at the hands of sinful people. Why did this have to happen? Well, if you stop the passage there, I'm sure you might be wondering, where do you find the promise of Jesus? It seems like his prayer would remain unanswered, or worse, that the Father would respond with no. But we're going to find some good news here. In Jesus' prayer for himself, he has our good in mind, doesn't he, David?
0: We do, Charles, and in this passage, especially our good and his glory. There's a lot of places in Scripture showing us that truth, but I don't think we see it anywhere more clearly than right here in John 17. And that's especially in these five verses we're looking at today. Verses 1 through 5, the word glory or glorify shows up five times. And anytime you find that kind of repetition in the Bible, it's time to break out your pen or highlighter because it's really, really important. As you were pointing out, this prayer is all about the glory of the Son and of the Father, each one glorifying the other. But Charles, you spoke a moment ago about the tension between the authority that Jesus has over all people and the fact that he's about to be killed by the authorities in Jerusalem. But there's no tension in John's gospel. In fact, these are linked. All we have to do is look at what Jesus said about his life and death earlier in John 10. He said, "No one takes it from me, but I lay it down of my own accord. I have authority to lay it down and authority to take it up again." And Jesus uses that authority to do that and to give his people eternal life. But that raises the question, what is eternal life? Well, if you or I went out on the street and we started asking people this question, what kind of answers would we get? One person might say, "Eternal life? That's a myth religious people believe." Another person might say the obvious, "Eternal life means you live forever." Or you might hear what a neighbor told me recently. He said, "I just hope the big guy upstairs will be happy with how I've lived my life and will let me into heaven. That's all any of us can hope for." Well, are any of those answers right? I hope you can give an emphatic no. Jesus puts it simply. He says, and Charles, this is the good news. He says, "Now this is eternal life, that they know you, the only true God, and Jesus Christ, whom you have sent." Now that is an exclusive statement. No room for counterpoint or caveat. Eternal life comes from knowing God who revealed himself in the person of Jesus Christ. But, and this is really important, what does it mean to know this God? What kind of knowledge are we talking about? Charles, you mentioned the late James Montgomery Boyce, and he pointed out that there are at least four kinds of knowledge with respect to knowing God, and three of them fall woefully short. Here's the first: awareness knowledge. Well, did you know this is an election year in the U.S.? That's awareness knowledge. Or, "Sir, did you know the speed limit in this neighborhood is 25 miles an hour?" Well, that's a lack of awareness knowledge, but you get the point. And there's another type: information knowledge. This kind is more detailed, a precise knowledge of the facts, even expertise. How many biblical scholars are there out there with expertise in the text of Scripture, but yet do not believe a word they say? This kind of knowledge does not save a person. And according to Romans 1, there's another type, a third type of knowledge that also leaves a person without excuse. That's experience knowledge. And I like the way Boyce put it. I'll just quote him. "We might think of this as the experience of a person who goes out into the fields around his house on a summer night and looks up into the twinkling heavens and returns saying, 'I have experienced God. Do not give me any of your theology. I do not want words. I have experienced the real thing.'" Well, that's very common these days, isn't it? But what does Romans 1 tell us? That since the creation of the world, God's invisible qualities, his eternal power and divine nature have been clearly seen, being understood from what has been made so that people are without excuse. But praise God, there is a fourth kind of knowledge, and that's the knowledge Jesus gives us. It's the knowledge of a personal encounter, of a relationship. You see, like Isaiah in the Old Testament, if the living God makes himself known to you, you get an immediate sense of his holiness, an awful sense of your great depth of sin, and with that, you know you have great personal need, that you're bankrupt. You can't help yourself. And that's the point. That's why eternal life is something that only Jesus can give. But eternal life is not a commodity. It's found in a person. And the language used by Jesus to describe this beautiful mystery is language of union. He says, you and me, and I and you. So the life that we receive from Christ flows directly from him and into us. Now, having said this, having given this great promise of eternal life, Jesus declares back to his Father, I have brought you glory on earth by finishing the work you gave me to do. And now, Father, glorify me in your presence with the glory I had with you before the world began. So Jesus is declaring that his work is complete. He's anticipating his return to the Father and to have restored to him the glory that was his into eternity past together with the Father and the Holy Spirit. Eternal life is not simply a ticket into heaven. It's entry into the eternal fellowship of the Godhead. As Paul wrote in 1 Corinthians 9, what no eye has seen, what no ear has heard, what no human mind has conceived, the things that God has prepared for those who love him.

0: It's a musical group from Cahaba Park Church in Birmingham, Alabama, called The Corner Room. And hear a word-for-word song from John 17, verses 1 through 11. I'm David Wolin, and this is Haven Today. It's summer, the kids are out of school, and it's a great time to watch a movie together as a family. The new animated film, Light of the World, is one that shares Christ and gives a clear gospel presentation at the end. So pop some popcorn and get ready to enjoy a movie for adults and kids alike. 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And as our way of saying thank you, we'd love for you to have Light of the World on DVD. 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I'm David Wolin. Won't you come back again next time? We'll be keeping it all about Jesus. It's The Great Story here on Haven Today.
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5: Hi, I'm Johnny Erickson Tata. You know, anger is just part of what it means to be human, and virtually all believers experience it. But rather than explode, take it out on others, or punch a pillow, may I suggest that you take your anger to God? Find words for your frustration, like in Psalm 13, where it says, "Oh Lord, how long will you forget me forever? How long will you hide your face from me? How long must I have sorrow in my heart all the day?" The Bible invites us to express our frustrations before the Lord, even our anger, as long as we are turning it Godward. Trouble is, many Christians express their anger against God, bad-mouthing Him to others and sowing seeds of mistrust. That's when you only dig a deeper pit. But when you turn your anger Godward, you are stepping under the shower of His mercy to ask for His help. Are you angry today? Turn it Godward, and you can't go wrong.
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0: There's a man in the Old Testament with a name quite tough to pronounce. Mephibosheth was a nobody, living in obscurity, lame in both feet. Tragically, he expected to be executed. Instead, a king invited him to the royal table for life. And today on Insight for Living, Chuck Swindoll says his story is actually our story. Because grace isn't God helping those who help themselves. It's God seeking out the helpless, the sinful, the enemy, meeting us with arms wide open. Today's message on God's grace is part of Chuck's 12-part series called How Great is Our God.
1: Today on the grace of God, we're going to look at Mephibosheth, 2 Samuel chapter 9. David has come to the throne. His predecessor, King Saul, has died. The family of Saul have fled away, though David exterminated none of them. But when Saul died, Ziba, his servant, as well as a nurse who was helping with the children, took up this little boy, Mephibosheth, and ran for their lives to hide. In the running, she dropped him, and he was crippled in both his feet. Now, that's the background of the story, Mephibosheth, here in 2 Samuel 9. And David is now in his palace. And David, as he's sitting and musing, remembers a promise. Before his dear friend Jonathan died in the same battle as Saul, his father had died in, David promised Jonathan he would take care of his family. Jonathan said, just make that covenant with me. And David said, I promise. Suddenly the promise comes back to his mind and he thinks, I've got to make that promise good. Because of his relationship with his friend Jonathan and Jonathan's father Saul, King David initiates an act of grace. Look at it. So David said, is there yet anyone left of the house of Saul that I may show him kindness for Jonathan's sake? Think of grace, grace, grace. God's treatment, sovereign, free, sovereign favor to the ill-deserved. Is there anyone to whom I might show free, sovereign favor? So he meets a man named Ziba, who is from the house of Saul, and Ziba said, I know where there is one, and I'm just a servant, but verse 3 concludes, there's still a son of Jonathan, but David, he's a cripple. He's disabled. It's a sensitive point, but we need to stay here at the text long enough for you to feel it. What's Ziba thinking? David, look around. This is a place for the brightest and the best. You need those with high SAT scores. You need those with IQs that are almost off the chart. You need the tall and handsome and bronze from the sun. You need warriors. This fellow I have in mind is he's crippled in both feet. By the way, Ziba overlooked one word that David used. Is there anyone? Is that good or what? Sometimes I'm in my study and I'll go, is that good or what? And I just kind of, nobody's around. So I say, yeah, that's good. This is one of those moments. Is there anyone? Put your name there. I put mine there. Is there anybody, Ziba, that I can show grace to? I'm doing it for Jonathan. I'm not handing out a life achievement award. This is about grace. Ziba didn't get it. Well, there's a fellow who's crippled on both his feet. Don't you love him on both his feet? Don't you love David's response? Where is he? He doesn't say,

Well, he's living in Lodabar. It's a little ambiguous, by the way, in the Hebrew. It's hard to trace what that word means. Geographical locations often had etymologies that were interesting and symbolic. The word lo in Hebrew always means no or not, but dabar, debatable. Some suggest it means pasture, as in no pasture land, a barren place. He's living in a wilderness. I like the one that seems a little more reliable. He's living in a no place. We would say the ghetto, the dump. You can't use it nowadays. There's a place named a dump here where you buy things, but forget that. That fouled up my illustration all of a sudden, I realize it. But the kind of dump you thought of when you were kids, okay? He lives in the ghetto. He's a nothing, living in a no place. A friend of mine said I was so far out in the country, we had to go toward town to hunt. That's where Mephibosheth was living. David, the guy's a nobody, living nowhere. And David says, go get him. You know why? Because it's grace. That's why he didn't miss you or me. You're getting it, aren't you? There are times it overwhelms me. It literally overwhelms me that he would choose me. I'm so in this story, I can hardly believe it. Analogy number one, write it down. David, out of sheer grace, extended his love to a nobody. Just as God, in sheer grace, extended it to you and me. Where is he? Go get him. Okay, now the story gets really good. Okay, says Ziba, we'll go get him. Verse 5, the king sent and brought him from the house of Maker, the son of Ammiel, from no place. You imagine Mephibosheth? Mephibosheth, we know you're in there. Mephibosheth! He sees the horses outside. He sees the chariot that's come from the king's palace. What are they going to do? What would you think? They're going to kill me. The nurse who had carried him and dropped him when she was running from the new king, and he became lame on both his feet, she's now nervous. But you can't hold back the king's guard. The door bolts open. The king wants to see you, Mephibosheth. And he pulls his crutches under his arms and plump, scrape, plump, scrape. They help him into the chariot. Second analogy. Write it down. Just as David sought and found this undeserving man, so God sought and found us. David said, where is he? And he sent people to find him. Verse 5, and they found him just as God found you and God found me. He pursued us. He, in the words of a poet, set the hounds of heaven against us. You remember their bark? Remember when they were nipping at your heels? Remember when you thought you could outrun him or outfox him? No one said, Mephibosheth, clean yourself up. Take a shower. You're getting ready to go before the king. Come now, just as you are. Come on, Mephibosheth. So with gentleness, they take him to the chariot. He's never in his life been in a chariot. There's a wonderful story of how they rescued the Jews over in Israel. The Jews had come from Africa, and they had never seen any place but where they were living. And to preserve their lives, Israel flew planes in and picked up.

0: these dear people, these Africans. And they put them on the plane for the first time in their life. They're sitting on the plane. They take off. Can you imagine? Whoa! And then they land them in Israel, free. Free. How gracious of that country. How gracious of David. How gracious of our God to take us from the ghetto of our existence and put us on his chariot. Now he stands before the king. Can you imagine how scared he must have been? Verse 6, Mephibosheth, the son of Jonathan, son of Saul, came to David and fell on his face and prostrated himself. That means he fell on his face, face down, belly touching the floor, absolutely flat, prostrated before the king. David said, Mephibosheth, he said, here is your servant. He's probably thinking it's curtains. And David says to him, verse 7, do not fear. Do not fear. I will surely show chesed to you. I will show grace to you for the sake of your father, Jonathan. How good did that sound? About like when you heard it? Don't fear. I didn't die to ruin your life. I died to rescue you. Here's the third analogy. As David restored this man to a place of honor, God has done that for us. If he would give us what we deserve, you don't even want to know what the place looks like. We'd give new meaning to the word ghetto. There would be breath taken from your lungs before you could take a third or fourth deep breath. But God doesn't do that. He restores us to a place of honor. How great of him. That's called grace. And don't you love this? Verse 7 continues, and will restore to you all the land of your grandfather Saul, and you shall eat at my table regularly. Meaning what? He's adopting him. Fourth analogy. As David adopted Mephibosheth from this place of emptiness, so God has adopted us into his forever family. Now you're mine. Don't you know if Mephibosheth must have thought, if not said, look, King David, look at me. Look at me. There are thousands of others you could choose. Look at me. I love the humility of Mephibosheth. He just bows before the king and bows before. There is no pride. There is only amazement. And David says, now you're mine. Now you're under my care. You're not going to drop in for a snack once a month. You're one of my own. There's a chair for you. There's a place for you. He tells Ziba all about it, says, we're going to set this up so that his land will be his. Saul's land will be brought to his grandson. It's all going to work out great. Ziba says, yes, sir, we'll do it that way. Verse 11, so Mephibosheth ate at David's table as one of the king's sons. Pause and think. Pause and think. One of the king's sons. Sat alongside Solomon. Sat alongside Absalom. Who, by the way, was handsome from the crown of his head to the sole of his feet. Sat alongside Tamar, Absalom's blood sister. Kileab, probably Joab, came in for a meal rather often. The chair's empty. They wait for him to come. The dinner bell rings. Everybody's at the table. Chomp, scrape, chomp, scrape, chomp, scrape. And the tablecloth covered his feet. That's also a great thought. And I said in my study, ooh, that's good. And there was nobody around to say that is good. The tablecloth covered his feet. How good is that? Surrounded by this royalty and this nobody from nowhere is sitting at the king's table. That brings us to the fifth. Mephibosheth's disability was a constant reminder of the king's grace. Just as Mephibosheth's disability was a constant reminder of the king's grace, so our disabilities remind us of that. Our failures, our faults, our times of coming up short. I mean, we're still undeserving. We're still insufficient and weak. And in spite of all of that, we're one of his. We've been adopted and we eat regularly at the king's table. How's the meal this morning? You're feasting at his table. But you don't need to be here to feast. You can feast at his table tomorrow afternoon or late tonight or next Saturday morning. His word is open and truth flows like great food from a banquet hall. How gracious of our God. I love it that he says you will be, verse 11, you will eat as one of the king's sons. The end of that verse, look at that. Mephibosheth ate at David's table as one of the king's sons. By the way, he wasn't instantly healed. He was never healed. Take note of that. People have the idea that they'll bargain with God, they'll come to God if he'll heal them. You're never going to be healed of sin. We're forgiven of sin, but we're never told we're healed of sin. Oh, that comes when we move into eternity. When we die, the sin thing is over. Until then, we've got the disability. Number 6, when he sat at the king's table, there was no status or rank in the family. They were all the king's sons and daughters. You want a great thought? They're sitting at the supper table, and David says to Mephibosheth, why don't you ask the blessing? Probably would be nothing but weeping. Oh, God, how gracious you are to find me when I wasn't even looking and to give me a place at the table of the king. Another great thought, someday we'll be at a table like that. And nobody will say, hey, that's Apostle Paul's seat. Don't sit there. Wait, that's Peter's seat. Don't you know that, the pecking order? Paul, Peter. That's James' seat. That's Martin Luther's seat. You sit down at the table? Sit down, Brother Martin. There's a stool over there. He'd sit right down. Or some great church father, or some great author you've read, or some great singer of yesteryear, or your mom or daddy, somebody who meant the world to you. They're waiting for you at the table. Final thought. You know how we'll often say, there's an old saying when you see someone that's in trouble, there but for the grace of God go I. When I think of Mephibosheth, I think, there, because of the grace of God, go I. Why? Because we are all disabled. May God never let us forget Mephibosheth. And every time you are with someone disabled, think of Mephibosheth. There will be no place for impatience, misunderstanding, expectations. They can't keep up. You wait for them. You encourage them. You love them. You show grace to them. Just like Corrie ten Boom when she shook his hand. Let's bow our hearts together. How great of the king to reach out to one who really was undeserving. How great of God to send his son for you. And for all of us, lame, awkward, backward, broken, inconsistent, unloving, unkind, impatient, profane, vile. But we have a place at the table. Your chair is empty if you've never trusted Christ, and today's the day to reserve your spot. I urge you to do that. Thank you, Father, that in the shattered condition of both mind and body, this man was found. And his lameness and awkwardness never turned the king away. How great is our God. How full of grace. Forgive us for even the moment of pride or arrogance or impatience. And remind us, Lord, in our Lodabar existence, that you have graciously chosen us to be yours. Father, thank you for your grace to us and your mercy that is new every morning. Thank you for loving us, even though we are by nature forever helpless, and sinful, and rebellious. Thank you for looking through and beyond all of that, and by your grace, choosing us and using us. How humbled we are today to acknowledge that we identify best with Mephibosheth in the story. Keep us from ever forgetting that. In the name of the one who loved us and gave himself for us, Christ, who though he was rich, yet for our sakes became poor, that we through his poverty might be rich. Even Jesus, we pray. Everyone said, Amen.
1: 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He asked, "Is there anyone?" And grace found a nobody in a no-name place, lame, forgotten, and afraid, and seated him at the king's table as one of his own sons. That's the gospel in a story. We didn't earn our chair, neither did Mephibosheth. And if today's message stirred something in you, Chuck Swindoll's Bible study tools will help you go deeper into the grace that found you. Just before we hear a closing word from Chuck, let me remind you that Insight for Living has assembled a bundle of resources for this 12-part series on the attributes of God. The series is called How Great is Our God. 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I'll tell you about a brand new resource written by Chuck in just a moment. It's called The Cross We Proclaim. Stay with us for more details. And now, here's Chuck.
0: You know, for almost 20 years, a colleague of mine did the same thing every single Sunday. Right before I stepped up to preach, Howie would lean over and whisper a few words into my ear. The same words, every time. "Preach grace, Chuck. Preach the cross." Oh my, I can still hear his voice. And here's what I've learned. After more than 60-plus years of standing behind a pulpit, those four words are the whole ball game. Everything else is just noise. The cross isn't a decoration. It isn't the introduction to a better topic. It is the topic. Always has been, always will be. The Apostle Paul said it plainly. "I determined to know nothing among you except Jesus Christ and him crucified." That's not a modest man underselling himself. That's a brilliant man who finally understood what actually changes people. Not cleverness, not rhetoric, not a carefully crafted performance. The cross, just the cross. That's why Insight for Living exists. Not to put on a good broadcast, not to win awards or grow an audience, but to make sure that somewhere, in a car, in a kitchen, on a phone, on a computer screen, halfway around the world, someone has a genuine, life-altering encounter with the cross we proclaim. Now, June 30th marks the end of our fiscal year, and I want to invite you, personally, to become part of what happens next. 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That's not small. That's extraordinary. Would you give today, generously, sacrificially, joyfully? Join me in giving the cross our very best.
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4: As Christians, we are all committed to the belief that Jesus Christ is going to return to earth for the purpose of establishing the kingdom promised to Israel and all those who have trusted in Him. We anticipate the reversing of the Adamic curse and the creating of an earth that is all that God ever designed it to be, where Jesus Christ reigns as King of Kings and Lord of Lords.
5: Welcome to Grace to You with John MacArthur. I'm your host, Phil Johnson. Scripture says that only God knows the date of Christ's return, but we do know where He will return and what will happen when He comes back. You'll hear those details and find out just how much the Bible says about future events as John MacArthur begins a study today on Grace to You, titled The Return and Reign of Jesus Christ. Now, this series comes from the book of Zechariah. It's one of the minor prophets in the Old Testament. Zechariah doesn't get nearly as much attention as many other Old Testament books. And, of course, from the very start of his 56-year pulpit ministry, John concentrated on the New Testament. But Zechariah was significant enough to John that it was among the earliest books of the Bible he taught through. Here's what John had to say about that.
6: That was a lot to tackle early in my ministry, to go after the book of Zechariah. And somebody might say, well, why would you do Zechariah? Well, Zechariah is the most messianic, apocalyptic, and eschatological book in the Old Testament. It doesn't get what it deserves. Primarily, it's a prophecy about Jesus Christ, focusing on His coming glory as a means to comfort His people Israel. And the book is filled with visions and prophecies and signs and celestial visitors and even the voice of God. At the same time, it's intensely practical and deals with issues like repentance and divine care and salvation and holy living. So God used Zechariah to bring an abundant outburst of promise for the future that lasted over 400 years before God spoke again through the prophet John.
5: Wow, so 400 years of silence as far as biblical revelation is concerned.
6: Yeah, and then, of course, God picked up the story when the Messiah came. Hmm. Zechariah declared that He was coming, and He was coming in glory. But the next time God writes Revelation, it's the story of his coming in humiliation, and his coming in glory is still ahead of us. So while Zechariah predicted the coming of the Lord Jesus Christ, it really looked at his second coming, and that's the power and the interest in this wonderful book.
7: Friend, this section of Scripture, Zechariah chapters 9 through 14, is packed with details about Christ's return that you can't get anywhere else in the Bible. So make sure you stay here for this exciting, unique series called The Return and Reign of Jesus Christ. And here's John.
4: Take your Bible, if you will, and look with me at the book of Zechariah. If you're not familiar with where it is right near the end of the Old Testament. Zechariah and Malachi end the Old Testament, so it's two books back from Matthew, Zechariah. And we're looking at the 9th chapter, Zechariah chapter 9. A great, great prophetic word comes to us in this chapter. As Christians, we're all committed to the belief that Jesus Christ, the Messiah of Israel, the Savior of the world, and the King of Kings, is going to return to earth for the purpose of establishing the kingdom promised to Israel and all those who have trusted in him. We as Christians anticipate this kingdom. We anticipate the reversing of the Adamic curse and the creating of an earth that is all that God ever designed it to be, where Jesus Christ reigns as King of Kings and Lord of Lords. Now, many of the details of that coming kingdom and of Jesus Christ's return to establish it are indicated to us in Scripture. And a major element in the prophetic scriptures of the Old Testament deals with the coming of the kingdom. The prophets talk frequently, for example, of how history is going to come to an end, of how the nations are going to be judged, of how God's King, the Lord Jesus Christ, the Messiah, will come and reign supreme, how that he will fulfill the promise to David, given in 2 Samuel chapter 7, how that he will fulfill ultimately the promise given to Abraham. This one will come and not only conquer the nations, the Gentiles who oppose God, the peoples who are set against God, but he will redeem Israel, and into that kingdom will go all the believing saints of all the ages. This is a great, great theme in the Bible. And you know, sometimes I think that we're very close to the time when Jesus is going to come and do that. And I'm not alone in thinking that. I guess Christians have always felt that way, frankly. The New Testament is full of statements like, the coming of the Lord is at hand. My little children, these are the last times. Christians have always believed they lived on the edge of the return of Christ. There are things that are happening today that make us convinced more than ever that this is true. Let me just give you an illustration. Going away for a minute from Zechariah chapter 9, I want to call your attention to a most interesting passage in the book of Ezekiel. Ezekiel has much to say about the coming of Jesus Christ, and particularly about what is going to happen in regarding a great war that will occur. In the 39th chapter of Ezekiel, we find something of the aftermath of Armageddon. The great battle of Armageddon will occur at the end of the tribulation, just before the Lord Jesus returns to establish his kingdom. The battle of Armageddon, described in the book of Revelation as well as in Ezekiel, and in Zechariah, will be a battle where all the nations of the world are at war, and Christ will come and defeat them all and establish his kingdom. And there's some interesting things about the phases of that particular battle, and there are some phases of it. In 39 of Ezekiel, let me read to you. Therefore, thou son of man, prophesy against Gog, and Gog seems to be an ancient term designating Russia, or the Russian area. Thus saith the Lord God, behold, I am against thee, O Gog, the chief prince of Meshech and Tubal. I will turn thee back and leave but the sixth part. In other words, God is going to destroy 5/6 of this great army from the north that descends upon Israel in the tribulation. And God is going to destroy them. And then you come to verse 4, and you find a most interesting thing. Thou shalt fall upon the mountains of Israel, thou and all thy hordes, and the peoples that are with thee. I will give thee unto the ravenous birds of every sort, to the beasts of the field to be devoured. Thou shalt fall on the open field, for I have spoken, it says the Lord God. The first thing we read in this prophecy is that the birds, the ravenous birds, will devour the carcasses of the 5/6 of the remains of this northern army. And if you are to compare with that, Revelation chapter 19, we won't turn to it, verses 17 to 19, you find a similar statement, that after the Holocaust that is Armageddon, God calls the birds of the heavens, the ravenous birds, to come and to feed on the flesh of the kings and the captains and the great men and the hosts of all of those that have been slain in this great battle. So there's a great feast of the birds at that time. There are many things that are occurring in our world today that make us wonder if Jesus isn't coming very, very soon. And so we look at the book of Zechariah, not with a sort of an indifferent eye, but with a great amount of interest. And as we come to the ninth chapter and we hear the prophet Zechariah, we can go back to that place now, begin to tell us what is going to happen when Messiah comes, it can have much more meaning if we understand that it could be well in our lifetime that this indeed occurs. We know it's coming, don't we? We believe it could be very near. Now, Zechariah in the ninth chapter writes about the overthrow of world power and the establishment of Jesus Christ as the king. In fact, from chapter 9 through 14, which is the end of the book, from 9 to 14, that whole section is prophecy related to what I call the downfall of the nations and the salvation of Israel. The whole end of the book, the downfall of the nations and the salvation of Israel. Now, let me set the scene for you by way of reminding you. Remember now that when Zechariah lived, the children of Israel had just returned from the Babylonian captivity. They had come back to a land that was just in rubble. It had been destroyed and they had been taken off for 70 years of captivity. They had come back and they had begun to rebuild, but they had been halted in the process and their land was pretty well a shambles. It was in ruins. The former glory was only a memory. The nations all around them were not only indifferent but threatening because there was no way that they would be able to defend themselves against an attack. They knew nothing of what they had once known, and so God wanted to encourage them to rebuild the city and to encourage them with the fact that He was still their God and He was still on their side and He would still take care of them and He would still protect them. And so He sent along two prophets, Haggai and Zechariah. Both of them were to encourage the people to return and continue the building. And both of them were saying to the people, God will be with you. God will help you rebuild. The city will be restored. The nation will be protected. You will gain a measure of reputation back that you used to have. God will take care of you. And so Zechariah begins his marvelous letter in chapter 1 in verse 13 by saying, And the Lord answered the angel that talked with me with good words and comforting words. This book was written to be a comfort to Israel. And at verse 17, cry yet, saying, Thus saith the Lord of hosts, My cities through prosperity shall yet be spread abroad, and the Lord shall comfort Zion and shall yet choose Jerusalem. In other words, the message was a comforting message, like Isaiah 40, where Isaiah says, Comfort ye, comfort ye, comfort ye, my people Israel. God is comforting them in the confidence that though they've come back from captivity, though their land is a rubble, their great and glorious city of Jerusalem is in ruins, though this is true, God is going to comfort them in restoring all the things that are needful. And so all throughout those first nine chapters, we heard the message of Zechariah as he said, God is with you. God will help you rebuild. And then as we move to the ninth chapter through the 14th chapter, that vision expands into a prophetic future. And what the prophet now sees is not the immediate rebuilding of Jerusalem in the time of Zechariah, but the great restoration of the whole kingdom of God that comes in the end time. And so he just moves in one great giant step from history to the fulfillment of prophecy at the end of the age. And so the emphasis here is that God loves Israel. And that because God loves Israel, He will fulfill His promise. And His promise is not only to rebuild Israel historically, but His promise is to fulfill the promise of the kingdom in the end time. And that becomes the theme of the end of this wonderful prophecy. So God, and I want you to note this in your thinking, God had promised them a temporal restoration. God had promised them a historical city that would be built, and it was built just a few decades after Zechariah's time. God promised them that, and He made it come to pass. But notice this, this was only designed by God, mark it, as a token or a pledge of what God was planning to do in the end. It was simply a way to prove to them that God meant His promises. so that every Jew from then on could say, well, when somebody asks me whether God will bring a kingdom, I remember that he also said he would restore our city in history, and he did that, and if he kept his word then, I have confidence he'll keep his word in the future. And we'll see this as we go through the text, but this is something you want to remember in studying the Old Testament. Very, very frequently, whenever God gave a future prophecy, he also at the very same time gave an historical element to that prophecy so that there would be like a signpost along the way. And when they saw the historical part come to pass, they would then believe God for the future prophetic element. We'll see that as we move. Now, the final section is divided into two parts. I'm just going to give you a little logistics here in about 15 seconds. Part number one is 9 through 11, and in that, the prophet deals with the political setting up of the kingdom. He deals with the politics of it, the destruction of the nations, establishing of Israel and priority and prominence, etc. 9 to 11 primarily deals with the political element. Now, 12 through 14 is primarily emphasizing the spiritual, or the salvation of the nation, drawing them back to God. So as we begin in chapter 9, although we'll see salvation here, the main emphasis is on the political picture. Now remember, God often, when referring to a future promise or a future judgment, secured people's faith and confidence that it would happen in the future by adding an immediate or more immediate historical fulfillment so that they could see tangibly a token of God's promise for a long, long distant future. In Daniel's case, an illustration. Daniel prophesied the Antichrist in the end time. But he also prophesied the coming of a willful king not many years after he lived, who did come, and his name was Antiochus Epiphanes. He was the Greek who was prophesied by Daniel. So at one and the same time, you have Daniel picturing the Antichrist way at the end of history, and yet not so far from him predicting another man who came and desecrated the temple by the name of Antiochus Epiphanes. And Antiochus, you see, is given in the prophecy as a signpost so that when people say, well, that part came to pass, they'll say, well, then the next part is also guaranteed by the token of God's fulfillment of part number one. So very often in prophecy, you have a localized or historical element which keeps us on the track and keeps our confidence up that what God promised for the future, he will also perform. So God connects us to the future with historical fulfillments. Now let's look at chapter 9, and I want to just distinguish between two major points. This I have called the saga of two conquerors. The saga of two conquerors. Conqueror number one is in verses 1 to 8. Conqueror number two is in verses 9 to 17 in this chapter. The saga of two conquerors. Now mark this. Conqueror number one is predicted. Listen. As the historical element of the prophecy to keep you on the track, the real message is conqueror number two. But God gives the first prophecy, which we can look back at and know was fulfilled to the very letter, as a guarantee or a pledge or a token that he's going to fulfill part two. Now, the first conqueror I call a human conqueror, because that's what he is. Verses 1 to 8. His name is not given in the text, but his name is readily obvious, Alexander the Great. Alexander the Great. And here is the whole idea. God predicts the details of the conquering of Alexander the Great and says this human conqueror will come, and when you see him, you can know that you're on the right track to seeing the fulfillment of part two. But there's a further element. It's this. Alexander the Great, now watch this, who was an unrighteous, ungodly pagan. And he was only a human being was used by God as an agent to destroy the nations and to save Israel. Now mark that. A pagan, godless, apostate, human being named Alexander the Great was a tool of God to punish or judge the nations and to save Israel. And in so doing, he is a picture of what the future Christ will be. And the message the prophet is giving is this: if God can judge the nations and save Israel and do it through a godless, pagan human being, imagine what he will do in the end time through God in human flesh, the divine conqueror, when he comes. Now that's the thrust. Let's look at verse 1 and see the human conqueror. The burden of the word of the Lord in the land of Hadrach, and Damascus shall be its rest when the eyes of man, as of all the tribes of Israel, shall be toward the Lord. One thing about the Old Testament, you need me, because some of it's really hard to find. You say, that's a wonderful verse. You won't know what that has done in my life. Well, it does say something. Let's see if we can understand what it says. I always start by looking at each word. The first word I looked up was burden, and it's the word masa. And it means to take up or lift up, and it was a word that was used as a burden, a heavy burden. You lift it up and you take it up. And it came to be used for something that was a great burden on the back of a prophet. And he would literally take up a cause, and he would unbear his heart. He would unbear his burden. He would declare a woe or a heavy judgment. And the word came to be synonymous with a prediction of a threatening act of judgment, a judgment oracle, a judgment prediction, a judgment prophecy. So here is the prophecy of judgment, the Masah on the mind of Zechariah. This particular judgment is coming from the word of the Lord to the land of Hadrach. Now, this is a very obscure place. We don't really know what this is. Archaeologically, we can't really dogmatically identify Hadrach. Some think it is the ancient village of Hatrika, which is similar, mentioned in the annals of the Assyrian kings, which was around Damascus in the Syrian area to the east and north of Palestine. From the Sea of Galilee, you'd go east and north a little. But there's another explanation that's very interesting. If you take the two terms, Had and Rach, Had means sharp and Rach means soft. And so it is the land sharp soft. You say, what does that have to do with anything? Well, one of the finest Old Testament scholars, Leupold, says that this is no doubt a reference to the dual kingdom that existed in that day, which was the kingdom of the Medes and what? The Persians. The Medo-Persian kingdom. You see, the Medes were sharp. They were like swords. They were the conquerors that produced Cyrus and Darius. And the Persians were the effeminate softies that turned the whole thing into a debauchery. In fact, the Persian became a synonym for effeminacy. And so it may well be that in a veiled way, you have the Medes and the Persians hidden in the Hebrew word Hadrach, and the reason it's hidden here is so that they don't start a war when Zechariah pronounces the prophecy. That's a possibility. So it's either a place or it's a title for the Medo-Persian area, but no matter what, it's talking about the area of Syria, the Medo-Persian area. It is either a name in general for that or a specific city, Hatrika, which was written of in the Syrian ancient writings. You'll notice also, though, that the center of it, the place where this judgment is going to rest, is in Damascus. Now, Damascus is a famous city, maybe the most ancient city in the world. It's really a thrill to go there. I've been there. And it's the only city I know of. This is funny. But do you know that one of the funny things about Damascus is that the Arabs built a train station, a huge, big train depot, right in the middle of town. Great, huge thing. And they have no railroad in the entire country. Isn't that interesting? I thought that was interesting. I have nothing else to say about it. That's it, folks. But Damascus is a very, very ancient city. And that city was to be the seat where this judgment fell. Now, this was one of Israel's worst enemies. Syria, in which the capital was Damascus, from the time about 900 to 721 BC, was a terrible, fearful opponent of Israel. And so the resting place or the target of judgment is going to be Damascus, and it'll hit Damascus, and then it'll spread. At the Battle of Issus, incidentally, the Battle of Issus is a very, very, very famous battle, 333 BC. This battle in Southeast Asia Minor, Alexander defeated Darius, defeated the Persians, and began to break the back of the Medo-Persian Empire. And immediately when he defeated them, that just threw open the door to Syria. And Alexander then moved east from Greece, and he moved through Syria, and when he had knocked off Syria, Damascus and Hadrach and that area, he then swept to the coast, and he got to the Phoenician countries, and he swept through the Phoenician countries, and he came to the south part of the what we know as the land of Israel, to the Philistine cities, and he swept through there, and he was on his way to Egypt, on his way to conquer the great powers of the world. Lightning-swift conquests moving toward Egypt occurred after he'd won the Battle of Issus and broken the back of the Medo-Persian Empire. Now, the Holy Spirit here in this chapter reveals the whole plan to us. The whole battle plan is here. And incidentally, this is written centuries before Alexander was born. That's why it doesn't name him. He didn't exist. And yet every detail of his crusade is here. Now, first he defeats the Medes and the Persians, and he knocks off this city of Damascus. And with it, notice verse 2, Hamath. And Hamath is also a very, very important city. Hamath was like a territory within the Medo-Persian Empire, which was like a kingdom state, and Hamath was the capital city. It may be well that the modern village of Hama is the place where ancient Hamath existed. So he comes in, and for all intents and purposes, he just wipes out Syria, the great power of Syria, the great city of Damascus. Now, you'll notice at the end of verse 1, it says, when the eyes of man, as of all the tribes of Israel, shall be toward the Lord. Now he says, this judgment is going to come, and when it comes, the eyes of mankind in Hebrew, in other words, humankind, people, the eyes of people, the eyes of mankind, this is a collective thing, as well as the eyes of the tribes of Israel shall be toward the Lord. And you say, well, what does that mean? Just this. That when Alexander began to sweep to the east, the whole world, in fear, began to fix their gaze on him. The Gentile countries, Syria, Phoenicia, the great sailors of the world, the merchants of the world, Philistia, the great army, those nations began to look at Alexander with fear and trembling, and even Egypt and Pharaoh was shaking in his boots. And the tribes of Israel were looking. You say, but John, it says here, they were looking toward the Lord. And that's the whole point here. The point is that in looking at Alexander, they were seeing the instrument of God, you see. They were seeing the Lord coming in judgment through this man. God throughout history has used ungodly men to act in judgment. Read the book of Habakkuk. God uses the Chaldeans, the ungodly Chaldeans, as his instruments. And you remember how Cyrus, who was an ungodly pagan, was used by God to open the door to lead Israel back to its land. God again and again has used the ungodly. Do you know that even Herod became a servant of the Lord, didn't he? In his own unwitting, foolish rebellion against God, God used him to bring about what ultimately amounted as the death of Jesus Christ, the act that redeemed all the redeemed of all the ages.
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0: American Family News, I'm Robert Thornton. Vice President J.D. Vance said today peace talks with Iran created a good foundation for a successful final deal to end the war that began at the end of February. Vance also said Iran had agreed to invite International Atomic Energy Agency inspectors back into the country. However, Iran did not acknowledge that. See more at AFN.net. The Iranian people are reportedly devastated when they hear about the pending deal between the U.S. and their mullahs. But AFN's Steve Jordahl reports it is creating an amazing openness to the gospel.
1: The atmosphere inside Iran is described as disillusioned, disappointed, fearful, and hopeless. But Dr. Hormoz Shariat of Iran Alive Ministries says the people are suddenly open to the gospel.
2: I was talking to our leaders yesterday, and they were saying amazing, open, spiritual atmosphere in Iran.
1: In January, the Revolutionary Guard Corps mowed down more than 30,000 protesters in the streets, according to some reports, in an attempt to maintain control of its civilians. Iranians escaped into their homes in fear. Shariat says that's all changed.
2: The fear is gone. We go on public street and we see people freely listen and talk about Jesus Christ, because before they were afraid. It's dangerous. They will get us. They will kill us.
1: He says they're finding an underground church in Iran that even experts weren't aware of.
2: People, even non-Christians, openly talk about Jesus. And he said, you're finding so many Christians out there. When we talk, they're not fearful to hide their faith.
1: Shariat says wherever there are persecuted Christians, there's been a counterintuitive, supernatural openness to the gospel. He says the Iranian people have also reached the end of their tether.
2: The people of Iran are saying we have no future. If we die, we die. We don't care. We're just going to express what we believe. If they kill us, they will kill us.
1: I'm Steve Jordahl.
0: Charlie Kirk's accused assassin is back in a Utah court as a judge rules on several defense motions in the murder case. Here's Fox's Jeff Manasso.
3: Tyler Robinson's attorneys were trying to block hearsay evidence from an upcoming preliminary hearing. Evidence that included pre-recorded testimony from Robinson's roommate, Lance Twiggs, that included a confession.
4: Accordingly, the defendant's motion is respectfully denied.
3: Judge Tony Graff also denying the defense motion to compel Twiggs to testify during the preliminary hearing, for which no electronic devices will be allowed in court. The judge for now delaying his decision on whether prosecutors violated a gag order by talking to reporters and whether the death penalty should be taken off the table. Jeff Manasso, Fox News.
0: Today, Mexican President Claudia Sheinbaum said that her country seeks to restart oil shipments to Cuba soon, a move that could provide much-needed relief as the island's crisis deepens given a lack of petroleum. Mexico became a key fuel supplier to Cuba after the U.S. attacked Venezuela in early January and halted critical oil shipments. But those shipments were completely suspended when President Donald Trump threatened tariffs on any country that provided or sold oil to the island. The UK Prime Minister has resigned. Here's Fox's Greg Palcott.
5: UK Prime Minister Keir Starmer will soon be out of a job. He broke the news that he was stepping down as Prime Minister and Labour Party leader outside of No. 10 Downing Street. It was emotional and, being the lawyer that he is, diplomatic.
6: The question my party is asking now is whether I am best placed to lead us into the next general election.
5: Set to take over, by all accounts, Andy Burnham, the one-time popular mayor of Greater Manchester, the second biggest city in the UK. He left that and just won a parliament seat, allowing him to go for the top job, posting, "The Labour movement has always been at its strongest when it looks forward with confidence and purpose. We'll make sure this transition is a positive process of renewal for our party and our country."
0: Starmer's tenure has been plagued by a lagging economy and fallout from the appointment of former ambassador to the United States, Peter Mandelson, an associate of Jeffrey Epstein. That's all our time for this version of the news. We invite you to see more news online at AFN.net. I'm Robert Thornton.
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8: Happy Thursday. Welcome to Point of View. And thank you for being here with me today. A lot to discuss as usual. And before we get to some wonderful interviews that I'm very excited for, I do want to go over a little bit of news. Yesterday, President Trump and the president of Iran signed an MOU, Memorandum of Understanding, that will purportedly lead up to a final peace deal with Iran. Now, so we know that this has been reported in the media over the past week, and the details were not public. They are public now, so if you're interested in reading the memorandum for yourself, you can certainly Google that and you'll be able to find the text. But I did just want to take a few minutes and go over some of the headlines about it. I'll try to be fair and balanced, because I know that this is probably something

60 days. But the implication there is that Iran will be able to charge fees for passage through the strait after that time period. The U.S. is set to unfreeze Iranian assets and may lift U.S. sanctions, which would allow neighboring countries to invest billions of dollars in Iran. That's not U.S. taxpayer money. That's investment from neighbors. And so the lifting of sanctions would allow that those investments and developments to go forward. One area of concern are the missiles. So one of the big objectives articulated very well, as I've pointed out before, by Secretary of State Marco Rubio was really squashing their missile program. Because as he articulated in the spring, they were developing and being able to manufacture so many missiles per month so quickly at a faster rate than those defenses could be manufactured that it was a real concern. And of course, we know that Iran's regime wants to be able to strike United States and their neighboring countries and U.S. allies, which can cause obviously a lot of chaos and death and destruction. So that was one of the main concerns. There has been some reporting from the New York Times in particular, and I haven't checked to see if that's been corroborated anywhere else, that there are still a lot of missiles, more than we would want, that remain intact and not destroyed. Vice President Vance has pushed back against the New York Times reporting on that, not necessarily confirming or denying what they've been reporting, but saying that, well, regardless of however many missiles are left, their ability to launch them has been dramatically damaged and pushed back. And President Trump, in a presser yesterday, dismissed that as a very big concern. And so even though that was one of the objectives originally, and so here's how the editorial from the National Review, their take on it. I'll just read a little bit from them here. The Iranian regime is living to fight another day. And they say this despite some of the successes and wins that the United States has gained over the past few months. But the Iranian regime is living to fight another day with greater control over the strait and significant financial relief, while the president of the United States is saying how impressive the regime's leaders are. Trump has dropped all talk of the Iranian people taking back their country when his assurances that help is on its way during last year's street protest helped create the predicate for Operation Epicuri, which is what the U.S. has been fighting for the last few months. Now, if you'll remember, again, last winter, when you did have the protest, that was something that Trump had put out on social media. They go on to say, Trump has said in the past that Iran has never won a war, yet never lost a negotiation. Well, that seems to be true now. Their take is that, okay, the negotiation, Iran got the better deal of it. Now, to be fair, I do want to give a little bit of airtime to some of the pushback, which is coming most strongly at the moment from Vice President J.D. Vance. So yesterday morning he spoke, this was still before all the details had been released, which they've been released today, but this is still very fresh. He did an interview with the New York Times conservative columnist and podcaster Ross Douthat. I listened to that interview on the way in this morning, and I just want to highlight a couple of quotes. Vance, of course, is really making the case for this deal, and we know that he was more skeptical of the war to begin with, and he is defending what the U.S. has done in Operation Epicuri, but also defending the deal. One of the strongest points that he was arguing, and that he has been arguing on his press tour regarding this deal, is that it is different from the Obama-Iran deal, because you've seen a lot of conservative commentators asking that question. How different is this? Have we just made another deal that is just falling in line with the past several U.S. presidents that is just not going to be successful in really holding the Iranian regime accountable and preventing them from getting the supplies they need to build a nuclear weapon? He says it's different, and here's a quote. The Obama-Iran deal allowed Iran to generate a stockpile of enriched uranium. Our deal ensures that stockpile is destroyed and eliminated. So that's a very, very big difference. And yes, that is what he says the deal will do. Of course, he does note that a big part of what the U.S. has to do over the next several weeks is verify that Iran honors their end of the commitment. And I'm not going to be shocked if Iran doesn't, but I am glad at least that the administration is acknowledging that they're going to have to stay on top of it and verify, trust but verify, as Ronald Reagan said. So I don't know how much we can trust, but hopefully the verification
will be taking place. So he goes into a little more

0: detail on the comparisons between the U.S. MOU right now and the JCPOA, Joint Comprehensive Plan of Action, which was the Obama-Iran deal, and says that at that time, Iran was negotiating from a place of strength. And under the Obama deal, they were still able to continue stockpiling, even though maybe not at the rate which would apparently lead to the development of a nuclear weapon, even though we know, or at least this is what we've been told by the administration, that they were getting very close to being able to build a nuclear weapon, which was one of the reasons why Operation Epic Fury took place when it did, just a few months ago. But in contrast, Vance says that right now we're talking with Iranians from a position of maximum weakness, because this is another quote, their conventional military is largely destroyed. Their nuclear program is destroyed. They have no capacity right now to enrich uranium, to stockpile uranium, and the facilities that they have built have now been buried under rubble, and it would take months to even dig them out. So he is arguing that their military and nuclear capacities have really been destroyed. He also makes this final note in defense of the deal that if you look at the countries of the Gulf Coast Coalition, they were critical of the Obama-Iran deal, but they are praising this deal that Trump has signed. So, of course, we will be following this in the coming days and weeks. We'll see what happens. If you want to read the MOU for yourself, the full text has been released, and you can do that. Just look it up online, and we will continue to talk about it and see what unfolds. But there's a lot more to discuss in the show today, and so I'm very excited that when we come back from the break, I get to interview Dr. Sandra Glahn. She is from Dallas Theological Seminary and has a forthcoming book, A Woman's Place in the Story, where she looks at multiple women that are mentioned in the Bible and how we can stay true to the text of the Bible and understand their stories. It's going to be a great conversation, so don't go anywhere.
1: The most inexact, exact science revealed in today's Creation Moment. And now, here's our Creation Moments host, Ian Taylor.
2: Just how good are those radiocarbon dates? When reporting an exciting archaeological discovery, popular science magazines tell the reader, for example, that some man-made artifact is 40,000 years old. A few years ago, it was common to find tolerance figures such as plus or minus 1,500 years attached to these ages. These tolerance figures effectively leave an impression of objective precision in the mind of the reader. Those tolerance figures are seldom used today. The radiocarbon method was developed in 1948 and at that time was believed to be the ultimate answer to the archaeologists' dating problems. The method has not lived up to its promise, and today it is distrusted by the scientific community unless backed up by a second dating method. To give one example, when scientists carbon dated a mammoth bone hide scraper discovered in the Yukon, it was evident that man and mammoth lived at the same time, but it carbon dated at 25 to 32,000 years old. However, this put man on the North American continent about 20,000 years before humans were supposed to have arrived here. Eventually, a second test method using a nuclear accelerator was used, and this dated the same piece of bone at only 2,000 years. This example is common, and the Bible-believing Christian should not be concerned that carbon-dated ages will in any way disprove the Bible.
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6: Well, our word for today comes from Ezekiel 36, verses 26 and 27. And I will give you a new heart and a new spirit I will put within you. And I will remove the heart of stone from your flesh and give you a heart of flesh. I will put my spirit within you and cause you to walk in my statutes and to be careful to obey my rules. Now, this is referring to the new covenant, where the old covenant was focused on the external. The new covenant is focused on the internal, a new heart, a new spirit, a new mind, the working of the Holy Spirit that came after Jesus was resurrected and ascended into heaven. With this new heart, we want to follow God and we want to obey Him. It's not about a set of rules being enforced like a elementary school teacher during quiet time. This we do out of love. Jesus said this in John 14, "If you love me, you'll keep my commandments." To find out more about our journey through the Bible, go to frc.org/Bible.
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0: I'm very excited about this interview and about this book. I hit that pre-order button months ago when I first saw that it was coming out. And so I got to, of course, have an early peek in preparation for this interview. Very excited about that. But on the line is Dr. Sandra Glahn. She is a professor of media arts and worship at Dallas Theological Seminary, where her emphases are first century backgrounds related to women, culture, gender, and the arts. And she has authored or edited more than 20 books. Of course, most recently, the forthcoming A Woman's Place is in the Story, Seeing Women in the Biblical Narrative. Dr. Glahn, it's great to have you on Point of View today. Thanks for being here.
8: Hey, Liberty. Thanks for talking.
0: Yes. I'm so excited to talk to you. Of course, we've talked on the Know Why podcast a few times, so it's great to have you here on Point of View again as well, which I know you've been a guest on Point of View in the past. But this book, which is going to be released in August, so people can pre-order it wherever they buy books if they want to go ahead and get that pre-order in. I think it's so necessary right now. And so maybe you can just kind of talk us through the need for this book. And you, in your introduction, you talk about some of the mistakes that we make or that the church has made regarding how we approach women's stories in the Bible. So why do we need to take a fresh look?
8: Well, certainly this book is for men and women. First, I know it has the word woman in the title, but A Woman's Place is in the Story addresses some of the very things you're asking. What's lacking? Well, sometimes we just skip women in the story. Like the story of Tamar in Genesis is absolutely essential to helping us understand why Judah has a huge character arc. And, first he's selling his brother Joseph down to Egypt, and at the end of his story, he's offering his life in exchange for that of Benjamin. And, we've all watched movies where you go, that would never happen. Mm-hmm. Well, that's what we should be saying if we miss the Tamar story. How did Judah change? So sometimes we just skip the stories altogether. Another example is the daughters of Zelophehad. They're mentioned in 5 different chapters of the Old Testament. I've never heard a sermon on them. Mm-hmm. But if they're mentioned that many times, maybe we're missing something. Another thing that we do is we wrongly vilify some women. Now, I'm not here to say all women should not be vilified. We can go ahead and throw Jezebel and Potiphar's wife under the bus. But there are some women like Bathsheba and the woman at the well who we are pointing to as immoral, even the 5 women in Jesus' genealogy. We think that the reason they're there is because of their immorality. And I think we're really missing something when that's what our takeaway is. And that comes back to, how do you tell a story? How do you read a story? Another thing I think that we do with women in the Bible is sometimes we go the other extreme and we domesticate them all. The woman in Proverbs 31, whom we hold up as a model of womanhood, rightly so, but then we point to her husband and children. We don't point to the fact that she's buying and selling real estate, or that she's selling belts, that that she is contributing to the economics of her household. We get a very post-industrial revolution sort of division of labor, man outside, woman inside. That is not what Proverbs 31 shows us. So we miss the boat on all this. And what does that lose us? Well, men and women alike lose out when we miss parts of Scripture, when we distort parts of Scripture. I think in the case of the woman at the well, we miss who is Jesus as the emphasis rather than who is she.
0: Hmm. Yeah, so good. And what I love is how in every chapter, it's so thorough, and you really are looking at the original text and the author and the context and how we are supposed to understand that. And often when we read it thousands of years later in a different culture, we kind of impose our own modern day biases on the narrative. And so one of the things that I appreciate is that you try to get us back to the original intent of those stories. And I wanted to mention something else, and you mentioned this too, that can be a stumbling block is sometimes when we are not approaching it correctly, we can just take those stories at face value. And there's some weird stories in there. And, you know, I've heard this saying, well, it seems like the Bible is really misogynistic, or that God's heart is not for women. And so is that another reason why you wanted to revisit these stories?
8: Oh, wow. Absolutely. So I think it's really important to distinction between the fact that the Bible is written in the context of patriarchal cultures. But that doesn't mean the culture is inspired by God. We're supposed to see how the diamond shines brightly against a dark backdrop, but that doesn't mean the actual practices of a patriarchal culture are God's ideal. The fact that he chose to tell his story in those contexts, that is sometimes really misunderstood. And it's so important to also think about, I think sometimes when women are not named, or they are not quoted in the text, sometimes on the other end, we'll get radical feminist scholars saying, well, you know, you're erasing women. And we have to pull the lens back and go, we need to read the Bible as a story. And sometimes those silencings are something the narrator is doing to emphasize something. I'll give you an example. So at the end of the book of Judges, we have a really depraved story about a concubine who is gang raped, and she is cut up into pieces and sent all over Israel. Mm. And she is never named, and she never is quoted. And people have taken that to mean that she's silenced. But the fact that she's not identified is an indictment, not against women. It's against Israel. It's saying things have degenerated so far that this poor powerless woman has no voice and no power. And it ends with everybody did what was right in their own eyes. That should be a warning to us. Rather than seeing that as God erasing her, he's actually seeing to it that we hear her story and read about this injustice and search ourselves to say, whoa, you know, what am I contributing to depravity in my world? So it's easy to look at another example would be like the midwife story in Exodus. Mm-hmm. You have two women who are mentioned by name in a context where nobody's being named because a new Pharaoh arose who knew not Joseph, and everybody's name gets erased except these two women who are being subversive with the king's order. But also, then you get to the sister who rescues the baby is not named. The mother isn't named. The baby isn't even named. And more importantly, the one behind the scenes who is orchestrating it all is not named. But that, again, that's sort of a convention that the writer is using to point out the invisible hand of God and the namelessness that the people might have had, but they are still doing good justice work despite their seeming powerlessness. You know, when the baby finally does get a name, it's not even a Hebrew name. We never do actually learn his Hebrew name. And all of that is part of the narrator's construct to show us how badly they're being treated and how much a need is there for somebody to rescue Israel.
0: Wow. I love that. And so we're going to go to a break in a couple of minutes, and then I want to get into some of these stories in a little more detail because it's so fascinating. But set up what you kind of go through in chapter one. which if we are going to understand the Bible as a story and apply that lens, mm-hmm. what are the key elements in a story that we can apply to these different stories within Scripture?
8: Yeah, and they're just the elements of story. It's not like biblical story. It's just story. Who's the narrator? What's the narrator pulling off? Like I just mentioned in terms of a construct of when to use names or not. What's going on with the characters? Are there hints as to whether we're supposed to like or dislike this character? When Abigail's husband gets named Fool, I think that gives us a clue that the narrator thinks he's not supposed to be a positive character. Setting often really communicates something. If you think about Peter by a charcoal fire when he denies the Lord, and then where does Jesus take him when he renews him is to a charcoal fire. All those elements in the story give us hints as to how to read the story.
0: I love it. Well, we're going to go to a break in a little bit, but when we come back, we will continue discussing this forthcoming book from Dr. Sandra Glahn, A Woman's Place is in the Story. And let me just encourage you, you can find the links at pointofview.net to get that pre-order in. And again, buy it for the woman in your life, but buy it for your whole family, because as Dr. Glahn just said, this is a book for men and women, because ultimately what it does and what it has helped me do as I've been going through it in this early copy is just helping us understand the original intent of the scripture and the context in which it was written. And it's so helpful. So there are, of course, the key elements in a story that provide us with a helpful lens that we can apply to understand the biblical narrative. And then we'll go through some of these women that are mentioned in the Bible. We've already hinted at some of them, Tamar in the plot of Genesis, unnamed women who saved Moses, also Jezebel setting in the justice of God, maybe not what we're hearing from the culture regarding that, Abigail as well, and of course the woman of Samaria. So many great stories, and we're going to look at them and what we can learn from them in our discussion that we continue when we get back from the short break.
7: The Bible tells us not to worry, and yet there is a lot of worrying stuff in our world today. Thankfully, the Bible doesn't stop at telling us not to worry. 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He says we need to pray. 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
0: Back on the line with Dr. Sandra Glahn on her forthcoming book, A Woman's Place is in the Story. And Dr. Glahn, I was wondering if we could focus on Tamar a little bit more in the plot of Genesis. Joseph's story is one of my favorites in the Old Testament.
8: Yeah. But for good reason.
0: Yes, it's wonderful. But yeah, there is this kind of weird, it seems odd to modern readers, sidebar about Tamar and Judah, and where, you know, Tamar, the daughter-in-law, ends up bearing him children. And then you're just like, okay, interesting Old Testament stuff moving on. But I loved how you explained that really that section is key to a character arc. And I wondered if you could just explain that to us a little bit more, because it was so enlightening for me to read that.
8: Thank you. Yeah, I'd love to. So typically when we memorize what is sort of the structure of Genesis, part of that structure goes Abraham, Isaac, Jacob, and Joseph, because those are the ones that have the most real estate, if you will, that take the most pages. But if we back up and see how the narrator actually framed that story, he says, this is the family of Jacob, following the family of Jacob. Why are we following the family of Jacob? Because they're the ones through whom the Messiah will come. Mm-hmm. Does the Messiah come through Joseph? He does not. He comes through Judah. So even though Joseph is a great story, and I'm not in any way suggesting we should read it less, it's really important about the sovereignty of God and how he's protecting the nation of Israel. Why? Because the Messiah is going to come through Israel. So despite all odds, it's really important to frame the story that way, because if we lose sight of the fact that Judah has this big narrative here that seems like an interruption because it's so strange, we miss that the reason Joseph's story is in there is to tell us how God preserved his people. Mm-hmm. So with that framing, then you have, wow, this guy who's really messed up when you know, his kid half-brother tells him and his other half-brothers this dream he's had that he's some, you know, someday they're going to bow down to him. They talk about killing him. But, you know, Judah decides to monetize him and says, hey, let's not kill him. Let's just sell him to these people going down to Egypt so we can each, like, split some silver over it. And so they do. So he's just trafficked his brother. And then when they deceive their father that they're, you know, telling him that his son is dead, they, you know, they rip up this coat of many colors he's had made for them, dip it in blood so it looks like it's been a violent death. The only thing worse than losing a child is losing it violently. And all these years, then he watches his father just bowed down in grief, knowing he could tell him the truth, but he doesn't. And so we see him then move away from the family, which that in and of itself in that culture is supposed to flag for us that something's wrong. Then we see him marrying a woman who's a Canaanite woman who, after his ancestors have gone out of their way to travel long distances to make sure they get a bride within the tribe, mm-hmm. he doesn't seem to care about any of that. So then, I'll fast forward. I'll go faster, but he has these two sons that God ends up killing because they're so wicked, which you have to think, if things have been this bad so far and God's never killed anybody, these guys must be really horrid. And so Tamar is the widow. And it's up to Judah to care for her and to make sure that the seed continues, because he's carrying the seed of Messiah. Mm-hmm. But he doesn't marry his youngest son to her, but he has sent her back to her family. And she realizes when the youngest son gets older, he's never going to marry me to him. And so she takes it upon herself to do what is within her world, within the law, which is, if there's not a son, a father will do. Now, this is Canaanite law, not Jewish law. The Jewish law hasn't even been written yet. We have lots of indications that the marriage of a brother who takes his brother's widow is very much in practice at this point. But if a brother can't be found, then the father, especially if he's single. And the text tells us that he has lost his wife, that Judah's wife has died. So hearing that Judah is going to be at a sheep shearing, Tamar veils herself. And what's interesting is, a lot of times people say she dresses like a prostitute. The text doesn't say that. A lot of people say she propositions him. The text also does not say that. It says she veiled herself and sat down by the road, and he came and propositioned her. She knew so well what kind of character this man was that she didn't need to proposition him. Mm. So she conceives his child. Well, fast forward a few months, and she's showing, and word gets back to him that his daughter-in-law is pregnant. And talk about a double standard. He did the same crime, too, but he orders her to be burned to death. But because she has taken two forms of his ID, she presents them. And this is the moment on which everything turns. Because when Judah realizes he's the one and this is his child, he says to her, a lot of English translates that you're more righteous than I, but that suggests he's kind of righteous and she's even more righteous. But we see that same twist of phrase used to of Saul saying to David when David spared his life, you're the righteous one, not me. And I think that's what we should understand Judah is saying about Tamar. You're in the right, I'm in the wrong here. And the very next time we see Judah, he's gone down to Egypt to get food, and he's taken, much against his father's grief, he's taken the youngest son with him, the blood brother of Joseph, the one who is supposedly dead. And he promises his father, if anything happens to him, you can blame me. So he's taken responsibility. And then when the king, i.e. Joseph, wants to keep the youngest brother, Judah is distraught and says, basically, my life for his. This is the same guy who is willing to traffic the earlier brother. Now he's willing to give his life in exchange. Something major has happened to him. And to the point where when Joseph sees this, he has to leave the room and go weep.
0: Wow.
8: Judah is a changed man, and we miss what is the point at which Judah does an about-face, a 180, and which, you know, in narrative terms is a character arc. It's this encounter with Tamar, who valued the seed of God's promise more than he did, more than his family did. And we are following that seed through to Messiah. And, you know, fast forward to the end of Ruth, when the people are blessing Ruth for conceiving, giving birth to this child of Boaz, they are pointing back to Tamar and saying, may you make, you know, may your house be like hers. Tamar, who gave Judah Peret, the twins, basically. And then you see her again in the lineage of Christ. So I don't think she is in the lineage of Christ at all because she's a so-called immoral woman. I think we are supposed to read that and say, this is a woman who had incredible faith. She's an outsider, and the insider was a horrid person, and she is acting more righteously than he is. So this story is really essential to how we read Genesis.
0: Man, I love it. It just, understanding it in that light, it just, it makes this, what's already, I think, a favorite story that people love even more meaningful and redemptive to see God working in that way. And just to quickly touch before we go to another break, again, we're having to understand that these real people, real human beings, they're operating within the culture of that time in which legally women didn't have a lot of rights. And so Tamar is an example of pursuing a course of action to provide for herself in the options that she had. But another example that we see that was really a standout, it seems, compared to neighboring cultures, is what is land ownership, God-ordained land ownership for women. Yeah. So I know I'm kind of giving you short time here. We got about a minute, but if you can give us like an overview of that, then we can dig into it more when we come back.
8: Yeah, so the daughters of Zelophehad, five daughters mentioned in five different chapters of Scripture, but they're really neglected. And they are the new generation getting ready to go into the promised land. The old generation has died. And they're kind of answering the question, is the new generation going to rise up? And the answer is yes. They want their father's name to be remembered. They're less concerned that they get their rights, that they get their land. They're concerned that that's a curse on their family if their father is forgotten. You know, it's a world where you don't have photos in your phone. It's a world where you don't have really ways to remember people unless their name is remembered. And they make sure that their father is remembered because he didn't rebel in the wilderness. And so they rise up and have the courage to go talk to Moses. And Moses goes to God, and God says, they're right.
0: Wow. So when we come back from a break, maybe we can talk about what land ownership, which again, today we may not really see as that significant, what that really meant in the time and how that's kind of a theme through a few different stories of women in the Old Testament and maybe touch on a few others as well. But we're talking with Dr. Sandra Glahn about her book, A Woman's Place is in the Story. You can find the information for it online, and don't go anywhere because we have more after this short break.

0: 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Ready to be Generous was written by Karen Pimpo and read by Tony Collier.
1: My great uncle's memorial service featured a meal of roast beef, corn, and beans to honor the hospitality that he and his wife had lived out for many years. Each Sunday morning, they would put a large roast and veggies in the crock pot before going to church. After the service, they would look for someone to invite for lunch. Sometimes it was a good friend, sometimes a stranger. Either way, they made sure there was plenty of food at home, and those afternoons were especially set aside for hospitality. Their Sunday habit required an intentional readiness for generosity. The Israelites followed a similar pattern in Leviticus 19. Through Moses, God commanded them to leave a portion of their food for the poor and the foreigner. During harvest time, they were instructed not to reap to the edges of their field, leave what had fallen, and not re-harvest their vineyards. With these redeeming methods, those who didn't own land could still work to gather food. For the people of God, this wasn't a one-time, spontaneous act. Although that can be a beautiful blessing too, it was how they lived year after year. There are opportunities all around us to show Jesus' hospitable love. Some we can't prepare for, some we can. As God helps us, let's consider how we can treat others kindly today. Today's encouragement was provided by Our Daily Bread Ministries.
2: Inappropriate content in a college English class? What is that about?
3: Here's a story worth hearing from attorney David Gibbs Jr. of the Christian Law Association.
2: It has become increasingly common for high school students to enroll in dual credit courses to get a head start on college. They're still in high school, but they're taking college courses that'll go to their credit when they go to college. Charity's daughter enrolled in an English course at the local community college. Without warning, the professor showed a video that included nudity and sex scenes under the guise of the problem of objectifying women. Charity wondered how she could protect her child. This was clearly, in her mind, pornographic and not appropriate for her daughter. After our attorneys explained the details of the law and the immoral rot that had infected some classrooms, Charity decided that her best option was to withdraw her child from this particular college. In grade school, you are absolutely entitled to have an accommodation. But when you go to college, you have the right to either go to their classes or remove yourself. That is the law in America.
3: Why not get the answers you need for the legal question that's nagging you? Visit ChristianLaw.org.
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5: Back for a few minutes with Dr. Sandra Glahn on her newest book, A Woman's Place is in the Story, coming out in August, and you can pre-order it and find the links at pointofview.net. But we were talking about the five daughters of Zelophehad, I think I said that right, and how they approach Moses because their father has died, and he was faithful, had no sons, and they are wondering if they can inherit the land. And then, as you said, Moses goes to God to ask this question, and he says that the daughters are right, that they should be able to inherit it. And we see this a few other times in Scripture, which you write about in another chapter, where women are landowners and the difference that that made. And I think it's really important to know why that's such a big deal, because it really exposes, I think, the heart of God toward women at that time. Now, eternally, but in, especially in that culture where they didn't have a lot of rights.
6: It's so easy to read the law of God laid out in, you know, all the rules and think this is God's ideal. But the ideal is love God, love your neighbor. And these are all the different ways that you can apply that. But that doesn't mean it's the highest standard or that you can't rise above it. So some examples we see are, let's take the book of Job. So in the beginning, you have this prose epilogue, or you sort of frames the story, and then you have a conclusion at the end. Both of those are prose. Everything else in the book of Job is poetry. And the poetry really explores why does God allow suffering. But the prologue and the epilogue that frame it don't ask that question. They just describe who Job is and then the change that's come about in him. And what's really significant is, when you compare the two, is at the beginning of Job, before he suffers, he has 7 sons and 3 daughters, and the sons invite their sisters basically to their houses for birthday parties. So the sons clearly have property, homes. The sisters join them. They do not have their own by implication. Fast forward to the end of the book of Job. After he's suffered, he has 7 more sons and 3 more daughters, but this time the daughters are all named and the sons aren't, and the daughters inherit with their brothers. And the implication is that Job is changed, and Job is more fair. Job is more able to see what even cultural blinders can do to hurt. Another thing that we see that's really interesting when you can contrast the two is that in the before picture of Job, he had slaves or servants. In the after picture, they are not mentioned. So something has changed in him, but the one that we're going to focus on is that ability for women to have their own money, their own land, or to have their own inheritance. I think we see another hint of this when we look at the Shunammite woman who we know from the stories of Elijah, this woman who builds him a little room on her house because he's traveling through so often. And so he asks her, "What can I do for you?" And she doesn't have any children, but she doesn't ask for a child. But Elijah's servant says, "Hey, of course she wants a child." So he says, "Okay, you'll have a child." And she basically says, "Don't mess with me." Mm-hmm. But she does get a child. Well, then fast forward, that child comes down with a fever and dies. And so she saddles up the horse and, you know, goes to get Elijah, and Elijah raises his child back to life. But there are all kinds of hints in this story that she owns property and that changes some of the dynamic. Well, first of all, what do we know her as? We know her as the Shunammite woman, because that's the property. She's from Shunem. She's not known as the wife of, even though we know she's married. We know that after her husband dies, her son doesn't seem to inherit the property because the king makes sure that she gets what's coming to her. Her interaction with her husband is much more on an equal plane than a subservient position that you sometimes see. Just the fact that she is probably a recipient of the kind of property distribution that comes as a result of the daughters of Zelophehad changing the law to include women inheriting, we see in this story that it changes how she interacts. We see in Job's story that it's an indication of his righteousness and his restoration, that he is giving something to his daughters that they didn't have.
5: I love that. I love just how when we take a minute and don't skim over these details that may not seem important to our modern eyes or maybe seem confusing, we really see more of God's heart. And we've just barely scratched the surface. So you've got a chapter on Abigail. Again, I mentioned Jezebel and really understanding. So before we wrap up, I did want to mention that one because we often hear this today and think it's gained more popularity, but a Jezebel spirit and how it's often tied with misogyny, sexual immorality implications. Right. And you write, she was a very evil person, but we may be missing the point of that story.
6: Yeah. Her evil is idolatry. Her evil is not sexual immorality. The sexiest thing she does is to apply eye makeup. And so why we have connected this, you know, Jezebel spirit with kind of sort of rebellion, seduction, that's not what she's doing. She is actively recruiting people to oppose God. She is actively pursuing religion that is anti-Yahweh. And that is why she goes down. She deserves to go down. We're not trying to vindicate all the women in the Bible. We're trying to say, if we're going to throw them under the bus, if they have done evil and we're going to point to their evil, let's make sure that we don't make every evil that women do sexual. Because as Dorothy Sayers talks about the other 6 deadly sins. Mm-hmm. And idolatry is the most offensive to God. Now, often he will call it immorality because it's unfaithfulness to him. But idolatry, you know, is really evil. And partly because not only is it a betrayal of God, but it is bad for us. And our Heavenly Father loves us. And he knows that money won't satisfy, that porn won't satisfy, that, you know, pick your addiction, work, you know, addiction to work, pick your addiction. There is one who satisfies. And all the others are gods that are vying for the throne, and he wants none of it. So when it comes to Jezebel, we need to say she's evil, but clarify idolatry is the problem and address idolatry in our own culture.
5: Yeah, absolutely. Well, Dr. Glahn, it's just been wonderful talking with you. And again, thank you for writing this book. We're almost out of time, but just if you could just in a soundbite say, what do you want people, men and women, to glean whenever they pick up your book in August when it drops?
6: Men and women need the men and women stories of the Bible. The scripture is for all of us. All of the Bible is for all of us. There's not men's stories and women's stories. They're all for all of us.
5: Wonderful. Well, thank you so much for being with us on Point of View today, Dr. Glahn. And again, if you want to look at that book and maybe hit the pre-order button like I've already done, you can find links for that at pointofview.net. We just scratched the surface and got into some of the amazing stories that she includes in the book today. So you'll definitely want to read the whole thing, maybe go through it with your church or small group. When we come back from a break, I have another interview I'm really looking forward to. This is with Sarah Walton. She is co-author of the book, Jesus Will Meet You There. And so what this book does is talk about how Jesus is with us in the hard times. We've been talking about God's heart for women and for men. And again, I think this next book that we're going to discuss is going to dive into that as well. And even when we're walking through those hard seasons of chronic illness or depression or loss or trauma, Jesus knows because he took on human form and he walked on this earth so that he could understand everything that we go through. That's going to be a wonderful interview. And then at the end of the show, I am going to talk about a few more cultural issues. We're going to circle back to the story of Christians and women and maybe refute a few of the lies that are starting to gain some popularity on the internet, at least, about women and their roles in the church. We want to talk about that from a biblical perspective. And again, get back to what God's heart is toward men and women. So it's going to be a great hour. Don't go anywhere. We'll be right back after these messages.
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1: American Family News, I'm Robert Thornton. Vice President J.D. Vance said today peace talks with Iran created a good foundation for a successful final deal to end the war that began at the end of February. Vance also said Iran had agreed to invite International Atomic Energy Agency inspectors back into the country. However, Iran did not acknowledge that. See more at AFN.net. The Iranian people are reportedly devastated when they hear about the pending deal between the U.S. and their mullahs. But AFN's Steve Jordahl reports it is creating an amazing openness to the gospel.
2: The atmosphere inside Iran is described as disillusioned, disappointed, fearful, and hopeless. But Dr. Hormoz Shariat of Iran Alive Ministries says the people are suddenly open to the gospel.
3: I was talking to our leaders yesterday, and they were saying amazing, open, spiritual atmosphere in Iran.
2: In January, the Revolutionary Guard Corps mowed down more than 30,000 protesters in the streets, according to some reports, in an attempt to maintain control of its civilians. Iranians escaped into their homes in fear. Shariat says that's all changed.
3: The fear is gone. We go on public street and we see people freely listen and talk about Jesus Christ. Because before they were afraid, it's dangerous. They will get us. They will kill us.
2: He says they're finding an underground church in Iran that even experts weren't aware of.
3: People, even non-Christians, openly talk about Jesus. And he said, you're finding so many Christians out there. When we talk, they're not fearful to hide their faith.
2: Shariat says wherever there are persecuted Christians, there's been a counterintuitive, supernatural openness to the gospel. He says the Iranian people have also reached the end of their tether.
3: The people of Iran are saying we have no future. If we die, we die. We don't care. We're just going to express what we believe. If they kill us, they will kill us.
2: I'm Steve Jordahl.
1: Charlie Kirk's accused assassin is back in a Utah court as a judge rules on several defense motions in the murder case. Here's Fox's Jeff Manasso.
4: Tyler Robinson's attorneys were trying to block hearsay evidence from an upcoming preliminary hearing. Evidence that included pre-recorded testimony from Robinson's roommate, Lance Twiggs, that included a confession.
5: Accordingly, the defendant's motion is respectfully denied.
4: Judge Tony Graff also denying the defense motion to compel Twiggs to testify during the preliminary hearing for which no electronic devices will be allowed in court. The judge for now delaying his decision on whether prosecutors violated a gag order by talking to reporters and whether the death penalty should be taken off the table. Jeff Manasso, Fox News.
1: Today, Mexican President Claudia Sheinbaum said that her country seeks to restart oil shipments to Cuba soon, a move that could provide much-needed relief as the island's crisis deepens given a lack of petroleum. Mexico became a key fuel supplier to Cuba after the U.S. attacked Venezuela in early January and halted critical oil shipments. But those shipments were completely suspended when President Donald Trump threatened tariffs on any country that provided or sold oil to the island. The U.K. Prime Minister has resigned. Here's Fox's Greg Palcott.
6: U.K. Prime Minister Keir Starmer will soon be out of a job. He broke the news that he was stepping down as Prime Minister and Labour Party leader outside of No. 10 Downing Street. It was emotional and, being the lawyer that he is, diplomatic.
7: The question my party is asking now is whether I am best placed to lead us into the next general election.
6: Set to take over, by all accounts, Andy Burnham, the one-time popular mayor of Greater Manchester, the second biggest city in the UK. He left that and just won a parliament seat, allowing him to go for the top job, posting, "The Labour movement has always been at its strongest when it looks forward with confidence and purpose. We'll make sure this transition is a positive process of renewal for our party and our country."
1: Starmer's tenure has been plagued by a lagging economy and fallout from the appointment of former ambassador to the United States, Peter Mandelson, an associate of Jeffrey Epstein. That's all our time for this version of the news. We invite you to see more news online at AFN.net. I'm Robert Thornton.
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9: It's the second hour of Point of View today, and got another wonderful book to talk about. On the line with me right now is Sarah Walton. She is the co-author with Kristen Wetherill of the book, Jesus Will Meet You There, Finding Strength and Comfort in the Savior Who Understands. Sarah, thanks so much for being with us on Point of View today.
10: Thank you so much for having me. It's a joy.
9: So I really appreciated this book. I think it is so needed for a lot of people. But in the introduction, you and your co-author write about how you became friends and the difficult season that brought you together and ultimately to co-authoring this book together. So could you kind of set that up for us?
10: Yeah, of course. So she and I actually are both originally from the Chicagoland area. I am now out in Colorado. But we initially met kind of around the shared challenge of Lyme disease. So she had just recently been diagnosed, and I was dealing with health stuff for years. And she actually had heard kind of I was struggling with a lot of chronic stuff. And so she recommended her doctor to me, said, I really think this doctor could find some help for you. And so long story short, I did end up getting diagnosed with Lyme disease as well, along with all four of our children who I had given birth to while I was sick. And so that kind of became a shared struggle that we were able to relate

0: devastating road for a lot of people in various forms of suffering. And so that's what began our writing journey together. And then we came out with a book, Hope When It Hurts, about 9 years ago. And then we kind of teamed up again a year and a half or 2 years ago and started to write on a topic that just felt very something that we both were really relating to, of needing to be reminded of the compassion of Jesus and how he draws near to our humanity in the challenges we walk through. And so it's been a joy to work together.
1: Yes, I love that story and God's providence in bringing you together and that connection, because I know that it can be so isolating and feel so lonely, mm-hmm. whether you're walking through chronic illness or some other type of suffering or grief. And so on one level, this book is encouraging, I think, for people to realize, just because you're going to realize that if you are having doubts or struggling in your faith or just very discouraged, you are not alone. There are other people and other Christians who understand. And of course, ultimately, yeah. as your point in writing the book is, Jesus understands. But you do kind of have a theme where you write about how, this is from Scripture, we are dust. And in a fallen world, as humans, we have frailties and weaknesses.
0: Mm-hmm.
1: But our culture despises those. And I think this is so timely because we see all of these things that are trying to prevent aging and really like help us ignore the fact that we are mm-hmm. fragile human beings. Why do you think we despise our weakness so much?
0: Yeah, I love that question. You know, I think there's probably a lot of levels to that. But I think primarily we were made with eternity in our hearts. We were made to be lasting. And so God created this world in perfect harmony, in a way that was meant to be before sin corrupted it. And so I think because we were created to live eternally and he has put eternity in our hearts, we have this longing to not pass away. I mean, death is an enemy, right? Mm-hmm. And so everything we experience in this life that is a sense of loss, is a sense of experiencing pain or grief, in a way, it's like a taste of death, of what we were never meant to experience until sin corrupted this world. And so I think we're running from that. We're running from the fact that we are not God. we are running from the fact that we are not independent beings, that we have limitations. And honestly, if we think about it, what does our culture really elevate? It elevates people who are competent, people who are successful, who are not needy or needing other people. We tend to praise those characteristics. And so I think even as Christians, we can have this false view of weakness as though something's wrong with us. Like, what happened to me? Where am I falling short that I'm not stronger than I am, or I'm not more unlimited than I am? When the reality is, we were created to be dependent beings on our Creator. And so I think if we realize God is not disappointed in our weaknesses often like we are. I think we're more frustrated by and disappointed in our limitations than God himself mm-hmm. who created us. But the reality is he knows that we are dependent beings. And so those weaknesses, those limitations, those things that make us feel our humanity, they're not meant to be things that bring shame and disappointment to us. They are meant to be things that drive us to our Creator, drive us to the one who has what we ultimately need the most to walk through this life with the strength and with the help of the Lord. And so it doesn't have to be something, I think, that deters us. In fact, it's the very thing that I think God knows will be the source of bringing us the greatest strength. Because when he becomes our strength, right, Paul talks about his strength is made perfect in weakness. And so I think the more we run from our weaknesses, we're really just fooling ourselves.
1: That's so wise. So again, we're talking with Sarah Walton, new book, Jesus Will Meet You There, Finding Strength and Comfort in the Savior Who Understands. So when we get back from a break, which we're coming up to, there are so many wonderful chapters in this book, both that you, Sarah, and your co-author, Kristen Wright, will talk about the relationship between anxiety and control when you feel like you don't measure up. Also talking about when we can't make sense of our circumstances and when we want to be healed, but we feel like God is not answering the questions that the way in the way that we want.

And so how we can often wear masks as Christians to cover up the fact that we are struggling with doubt or that we are struggling with faith, and how other people who maybe we're looking at and they seem very spiritual, we may not realize that they're struggling with the same questions and the same things that we are. So this is, again, such an encouraging book. You open up with some questions for people to ask to know, is this a book for you? So if you've ever related to any of these questions, then I think you're going to want to get a copy. Do I despise my failures? Do I fear letting go of control? Does my sense of worth ebb and flow with others' opinions? Do I struggle to believe that God cares about the details? I mean, who hasn't asked at least a couple of those questions at one point or another? So we'll get into some more of those and cover as much as we can when we get back from this break. Again, talking with Sarah Walton, Jesus Will Meet You There, Finding Strength and Comfort in the Savior Who Understands. You can find more information about Sarah and the other books that she's written at pointofview.net. And of course, find a link to get this book as well. Much more to discuss coming up, so don't go anywhere. We'll be right back after this break.

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1: I'm Mary Lohman of the Christian Working Woman, and this week I want to talk about one of the most critical areas of your life, your thought life. Our thought patterns are controlling us in ways we often do not even realize. Truly, we must learn to think about what we think about. In 2 Corinthians 10:5, Paul says we are to bring into captivity every thought to the obedience of Christ. Honestly, we are in a daily battle as to who will control our thoughts. And when we practice this most important principle of bringing every individual thought into captivity, making certain our thoughts stay within biblical guidelines, it is absolutely transformational. Most of your problems begin with wrong thought patterns, and so often you are unaware of it because you don't think about what you think about. Philippians 4:8 gives us clear guidelines for our thoughts. It says, "Finally, whatever is true, whatever is noble, whatever is right, whatever is pure, whatever is lovely, whatever is admirable, if anything is excellent or praiseworthy, think about such things." The secret to controlling your thought life is to agree to those limits and to bring your thoughts into these parameters. These are guardrails for your thought life, and when you stay within those guardrails, you avoid lots of accidents and problems. If you're driving on a mountain road that's curvy with steep drop-offs, staying within those guardrails is the difference in life and death, right? In the same way, God has boundaries for our thinking, and within those boundaries, we have tremendous freedom. But when we choose to ignore the guardrails and drive wherever we wish, we lose our freedom because we become victims of our own wrong thought patterns. We find ourselves in a mental wreck of some kind, allowing wrong thoughts and patterns to steal our joy and ruin our peace and cause us to say and do things that are not helpful. This is one of the most important and critical spiritual disciplines in the Christian life, and not too many of us take it seriously to our own detriment. That's why I'm talking about it all week, so please join me again tomorrow. Are you feeling stuck? Working with a Christian coach can help you get unstuck and thrive in your career and life. You can receive this coaching from the Christian Working Woman through our Transformational Coaching Program. 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That web address is ChristianWorkingWoman.org. Thanks, and join me again tomorrow.
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3: We're talking about the book, Jesus Will Meet You There, Finding Strength and Comfort in the Savior Who Understands. Sarah Walton, an author of the book, is with us. And Sarah, anxiety is something that a lot of people are dealing with today. A lot of young people, we've seen those rates of anxiety skyrocket. And of course, you address this in one of the chapters in the book. And so can you talk about that a little bit? And again, one of those questions that you ask at the beginning, do I fear letting go of control? We may not always realize this, but anxiety and desire for control are often linked, aren't they?
4: Oh, yes. Yeah, they really are. And I think it, by our nature, our human nature, I think we have this idea that if I can just control my circumstances, my environment, then I can prevent these things that cause anxiety from happening. It's this false sense of being actually in more control than we are. But I think deep down, we all really know how little we can control, right? We don't have to look far in our world to realize there is a lot that feels like it's spinning out of control. And I think that anxiety that's even more perpetual today is because we have access to this information at such incredible pace that we're surrounded by constant reminders of the things that are out of our control and honestly, they're scary. There's a lot to fear in this world. If we just look at what can happen potentially, the immediate response we typically have is either a sense to run in fear or to try to control our situation, but neither of which really calm that sense of anxiety, because really deep down we know ultimately I really can't control what comes at me. I can try, but we are so limited in that. And so I think the thing that's been helpful for me in terms of anxiety is thinking about we can't really always control what comes into our minds. I think there is an aspect. Some people even deal with this on a more severe level because of things they experience in their bodies that kind of contribute to this perpetual sense of anxiety. But even just the average person who is dealing with all the things that there are to be concerned about in their lives, we can't always control the thoughts that come into our minds, but we can control how we respond to them. So one of the things I do talk about in the book is how do we speak to ourselves? How do we, in a sense, speak back to the anxieties rather than letting them just kind of cycle in our minds to where they start to take root? How do we take those thoughts captive and think, okay, what is this anxious thought rooted in? So like, for example, I tend to deal with people pleasing. So if I fear what others are thinking of me, what's the thing I'm not believing there? The unbelief is something along the lines of God's opinion doesn't matter as much as the opinion of others. Or therefore, I am just the sum of my choices. So everything I do, everything I say, I second guess, and I can maybe feel anxious about how did people respond to that? What are they thinking about me now? But what's the truth? My identity, my value, they aren't determined by the opinions of others or my successes and failures. So if Jesus loves me enough to die for me and to provide for me, I can rest my identity in him. And so it's flipping the script when those anxious thoughts come into our minds of recognizing what is causing me this feeling, what am I not believing, and what is the truth to replace it?
3: Yes, I love that. That is so helpful. It is renewing our minds and speaking that biblical truth to ourselves. And to kind of stay with that track, another chapter in part two is titled When Fear Consumes You. And you talk about God's redemption in that chapter. But again, like you said, whether somebody maybe is dealing with more severe clinical anxiety or not, we all have moments of fear of the unknown or thinking about those what ifs. And so how can we find and experience God's redemption in that so that we're not living in fear?
4: Yeah, well, I mean, I think that's one of the most important reasons why we need to be in God's word, is to be able to know what is true. If we're not grounded on the truth, we will be sucked into all that there is to fear in this world. I mean, there's a lot to fear. I personally, I have chronic health. All my kids deal with sicknesses. There's so much I could fear on a daily basis of what if, right? That's usually where our mind goes, is what if. But what we're doing there is we're in a sense borrowing troubles from tomorrow, that God has, when before God's met us with the grace we need for that situation, we've already put ourselves there. And so, of course, we don't feel the comfort and the strength of the Lord that he promises when things happen that are hard, because we've put ourselves into a future fear where God has yet to meet us. So I think it's helpful for me to think, one, is this a realistic fear? am I creating fears that have not happened? Or two, do I really believe that Jesus loves me and he has what is best for me in store? Because if I do, then I can know no matter what happens, rather than that fear of what might be gripping me and consuming me, I have the peace of knowing no matter what, I know the Lord is going to meet me in that moment and he will give me what I need to endure. I mean, it's why we look at other people around us who are walking through really hard things. And what we often think, oh my goodness, I don't know if I could endure that. Well, no, because the Lord has not met you with his grace and his sufficient strength for that particular trial, but he is meeting that person in that place, which is why we can look at them and be like, wow. Often we see people walking through unimaginable suffering and we see a peace and a strength and an endurance that is otherworldly. Mm-hmm. And that's that's because we see Christ in that. That is what makes us lift our eyes and say, this is not just about this person. God is being glorified through it. And so I think we can, again, kind of like our anxieties, speak to our fears and know that if we truly know that God is for us, he is not against us. He's not trying to trick us. He's not far and distant, but he is present and with us and does truly know what's best for us. Then I can know no matter what happens in my life, he will meet me in that place with everything I need to be sustained with that exact trial.
3: Yeah. So good. Another thing that you write about a little later on is that it is really hard whenever you maybe are walking through a season of pain to maintain that faith, especially when you believe that God can do miracles, but you ask for healing or you ask and it's not answered the way you want. You're not receiving that healing. So how can we maintain trust in the Lord when it's just, it seems like he's not doing what he could do?
4: Yeah. I love that question because I think there's a lot of confusion in even just the Christian culture of what has God promised us? Mm-hmm. I think there's times when, you know, we're hurting or we're sick or someone we love is sick. And we look to these verses in scripture that talk about by his stripes we are healed. And we want to cling to that verse and be like, you've promised my healing. And yet we offer, in a sense, we're giving ourselves a false promise in terms of we're taking what God has promised eternally and turning it temporarily. And then we feel like God has disappointed us. God, you've let me down. You promised to heal me. Well, he did, but that promise is for an eternal healing in terms of our eternal souls. And he will one day fully heal us physically as well. But we live in a fallen world and he does not promise healing for every person on this earth because we are just living in the brokenness of a world. And so he can. I think we always need to hold on to that hope that God is able. God is always able to bring the answers to the prayers we desire. And so we pray that way. We pray boldly. We pray with confidence. But ultimately, our hope is not rooted in the answer of that prayer. It's in the goodness of God being able to say, but I know no matter what answer he gives me, he must know it is what is best for me. Because we are not made for this world. So there are many times he is withholding the immediate desire we want, healing, help, relief, because he has something deeper at work within us. He is preparing us for the world to come. He is shaping us. He is refining us to where we will be able to look back one day and be like, I did not want that suffering. I hated that suffering. But what he did within it, I would never want to be changed.
3: Yeah, so good. So much wisdom, Sarah. We're talking with Sarah Walton, co-author of the book, Jesus Will Meet You There. This is so encouraging. So again, go to pointofview.net, click on the link, grab a copy of this book or grab an extra copy to give to somebody. Because the truth is, we know that in this fallen world, we will have trouble. We will have suffering. Not everybody's is the same as everybody else's. And so it might be different, but it is normal in our walk of faith to question God, to have doubts, to wonder, is it okay for me to ask this question or to struggle in my faith or to feel like he's not answering my prayer? And so that's why this is such an encouraging book. And when we come back, we'll talk a little bit about that. And when you're asking yourself those questions and really taking off the mask and understanding why Jesus took on human form to walk and really understand and experience everything that we would go through. We'll continue talking with Sarah when we get back after this break.
5: Have you ever met a child you knew would do great things? 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
3: We've been talking with Sarah Walton, author of Jesus Will Meet You There, Finding Strength and Comfort in the Savior Who Understands, a book she co-authored with her friend Kristen Weatherall. And in our last few minutes here, Sarah, I do want to talk about what you both call this veneer of acceptable Christianity. And we've talked about anxiety and fears and suffering and how it's hard whenever we are praying for healing, we're praying for relief, and we're not getting the answers that we want. And so some people, on top of the suffering that they're going through, may then feel guilty and like, I'm not even a good Christian because here I am doubting God or struggling to trust Him. And so what would you say to somebody who maybe is having that guilt or wondering if they're even allowed to ask these questions?
4: You know, it really comes down to the heart of the gospel. I think too often we get caught up in this self-righteous view of Christianity as though God's favor is poured out on us if we're good enough, if we're doing the right things. If we're not suffering, that must mean that He has His smiling face down upon us. This kind of idea, kind of in the sense of the prosperity gospel, that if I'm doing the right things, God will bless me in an earthly way. But, you know, if you look in Scripture, you do not have to look far to realize that is the opposite of the way the Lord often works, because we aren't living for this world. And so if often He knows that if He gives us the comforts we desire, if He allows us to never be stretched, never be challenged, never to doubt, never to walk through pain, we're way too comfortable in this world. We don't feel a need for Him. And so that comfort is actually often a greater threat to our souls than the suffering He allows. But the reality is Jesus entered this world not to have a cushy life. He entered this world to walk in the pain of this world. If God of the universe did, why do we think we will be spared from it? And why do we immediately assume, looking at someone else who's hurting, they must be doing something wrong? That's not the God of the Bible. That is not His heart for us. And so I think it's this kind of twisted view. I think often we are afraid of suffering ourselves. And so it's a little bit of a self-comfort to assume that person must have done something wrong to be having to go through that. Yeah. If I just keep my act together enough, God's not going to ask me to walk through pain like they are. But the truth really is we are promised in the Bible that in this world you will have trouble, but take heart, I have overcome the world. And so I think I would want to encourage people to know that if you are hurting, if you are wrestling with faith, if you are struggling in this life, you are in good company with all the saints of Scripture. That does not put you outside of God's favor. That is what actually draws the heart of Christ to you, our suffering Savior. And so there is so much to be gleaned, so much of who God used in the Bible. We're the weakest, we're the ones that were struggling the most, the ones who were battling pride and heart issues. I mean, you look at Job, who lost everything. That was not God who was disappointed in Job and brought that on him. He was so proud of Job that he said to Satan, look at my child Job. look at how he worships me. And Satan said he won't if you take everything from him. But here God put Job as almost an example of who he was so proud of. And he allowed Satan to afflict him. But even in that, God was able to redeem Satan's evil intentions, to redeem that in Job's life and to glorify himself. And so really my encouragement would be the heartache, the pain, even the doubts you are wrestling with, they are not the end of the story. That is exactly where Jesus wants to meet you. And he often does in a way that is so personal that you will look back and you will be amazed at the goodness of God. Not that he was looking down frowning upon you, but the privilege it was to walk near with your Savior. And so I think we need to be more encouraging to one another that you are in the wrong place because you are hurting. You are right where the Lord has you, and he's doing something in it that is of greater purposes.
3: That is so encouraging, and it is so countercultural. And I think we need to remember that our faith is a countercultural faith. And whenever we're talking about things that we want to defend, maybe, or stand up for, then it can be, yes, okay, we're going to be countercultural. But suffering, weakness, God working in us that way, that's not the fun way to be countercultural. But like you say, it is, that is where he meets us. And so I do want to focus on that just for a minute more, because Jesus, God did become human. And so we know that, especially if we're raised in church, we kind of get used to that. But talk a little bit more about why that is so significant for how God is able to relate to us.
4: Yeah. Well, you know, as we were writing, we were looking at just the humanity of Jesus. And I found it so refreshing, even just thinking about the fact that Jesus didn't come to earth and just start 3 years of his ministry and then die on the cross and return to heaven. He lived for 30 years as a human being, having to go through everything we go through, having to be raised as a child, having to be experiencing sickness, having to go through skin knees, you know, a loss of people he loved, working day in and day out as a carpenter, like not glorious, glamorous things. And then even as he began his ministry, he was betrayed. He grieved. He involved himself in the lives of people who were the lowliest of society. And then he, more than anything, he bore the entire griefs and sorrows of the world. And you look at his humanity, even in the Garden of Gethsemane, and what does he do? He knows what he's doing. Like, he knows he is here for the purpose of giving his life for the salvation of the world. And yet in his humanity, he cries out to his Father, "If it be your will, take this cup from me." In a sense, his humanity was saying, "Please rescue me from this pain. I cannot endure it." And yet, "If it be your will be done." And so you see here this contrast between his humanity, his limitations of a human being, and the pain that he had to endure, while also the Spirit of God walking through and doing what only he could. And so it's because he walked this earth that he can be our great high priest. He, yes, is in heaven, but he has given us his Spirit, and he says to us that he is our great high priest. He is able to sympathize with our weaknesses. Why? Because he experienced them firsthand. So he isn't this distant God that's just like patting us on the back, like, you're going to be okay. He lived it. He felt it. He tasted the pain of this world so that now he can say, "I grieve with you because I know what that feels like. I feel that pain because I experienced it myself. And therefore, I am the perfect one to give you what you need to endure it." Because not only does he understand, he has the power and the strength for exactly what we need. So he is the perfect Savior because he is not just God. He is also God in the flesh who can enter into the real nitty-gritty of our humanity as one who's lived it.
3: Wow. So good. This has been such a great conversation, Sarah. And again, I encourage people to check out the book. You can find the link for Jesus Will Meet You There at pointofview.net. We've got about a minute left before we go to a break, but Sarah, I would love to just hear kind of closing thoughts or encouragements for people that are on your heart who may be walking through a season of suffering.
4: Yeah. My just encouragement to you would be to know that it's okay that you don't know how the story is going to unfold. It's so hard to be in the in-between when everything looks bleak, everything looks hopeless from an earthly standpoint. It just feels pointless. So often the pain we experience in this world feels so unbelievably pointless. And so my encouragement to you would be, it's okay that you don't know how this story is going to end. It's okay that you don't have the answers. I challenge you to not turn from the Lord in your pain, but run to him. He knows exactly what you need. He has exactly what you need. And I do truly believe he will meet you with what you need in this moment and carry you and give you what the strength and the grace you need for every day, one day at a time. So instead of looking to the future of how's this going to play out, what if, what do I do? Just draw near to him today, even in your weakness, in your doubts, and say, Lord, I have nothing to give, but I need you to give me what I need today to walk in your strength.
3: So good. Sarah Walton, thank you for being with us on Point of View today.
4: Thank you for having me.
3: So again, you can get the book that she is the co-author of, Jesus Will Meet You There, Finding Strength and Comfort in the Savior Who Understands. The second wonderful book that we have been able to highlight on Point of View for you today as a resource to equip you in your faith. Don't go anywhere, though, because we have a few more things to discuss when we get back from this break on Point of View.

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1: The skeptic says that if there's anything we know for sure, when people die, they stay dead. And so if there's anything mythological about Christianity, it's this central tenet of the resurrection, because they say such an event is simply impossible. And yet the New Testament looks at it from a completely different perspective and says it was not possible for death to hold him. Death had no claim over him. Death is the punishment that God gives to living beings for sin. But Jesus was sinless. Now, of course, when he took our sin by imputation on the cross, he was filled with sin, but not of his own.
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3: As so often happens on Point of View, when I have the opportunity to be here with you, a theme emerges, and the theme that I really see today is God's heart. Of course, we just talked with Sarah Walton in her book, Jesus Will Meet You There, that's all about the heart of God for those who are walking through difficult seasons and suffering. That was so encouraging. And in the first hour, had a wonderful interview with Dr. Sandra Glahn on God's heart for women and what we can learn about that when we study Scripture and understand what Scripture is telling us. Well, God also has a heart for truth. And so I want to continue that thread of God's heart for women and also God's heart for truth to take the opportunity to talk about something that I think is a concern. And I don't want to give undue airtime to bad ideas, but when you see that they are starting to gain influence or maybe at a danger of deceiving people, it's important to address it from a biblical perspective. And we're all about that on Point of View. So just going back to Dr. Glahn's book, talking about a woman's place is in the story, understanding what Scripture actually says about women and God's heart for women. The only agenda in that is for us to have a better understanding of Scripture and a better understanding of our Savior. And she corrects some of the ways that we have applied modern biases and cultural misunderstandings in the way that we read Scripture today that actually are contrary to what we would understand if we were really taking the author and the context and the audience into consideration, as we have to do when we study Scripture. Well, there's a real bad case of those kinds of misunderstandings going around, and worse, in a movement called Biblical Patriarchy and also the New Christian Right. Now, as benign or simply traditional or conservative as these terms may sound, this is not your grandma's Christian conservatism, okay? This is something that I think is insidious, and it's important to call it out. So I'm going to try to take us through some of these things that this movement is talking about. If you're in the DFW area especially, you may see a conference advertised on the New Christian Right. Steer clear, because again, this isn't just talking about Christian values and conservatism. This is actually very unbiblical. So let's set the stage a little bit, though, because we have to remember our fight is not against flesh and blood. As we've talked about so many times on Point of View, regardless of whether you want to call it a revival or not, there is a spike in interest in Christianity among Gen Z. There is a rejection of many lies that our culture has preached to young people for a long time. So again, these are good trends. You're seeing young adults who are interested in more traditional family values again. They want to go to church. These are all great things. So of course, if you're thinking in spiritual terms, what would the enemy want to do? He would want to subvert that. He would want to exacerbate the divide that we often worry about between men and women. And at a time when Gen Z, who many have not, the most have not been raised in Christianity, are expressing interest in that, do something that we talked about with Dr. Glahn, which is actually cause misunderstanding and misinterpretation of the Scripture and what it says about women that would keep women away from coming to the church and coming to Christianity. So I think we have to keep that in mind here, and that's why it's important to refute these lies. So I posted an article on pointofview.net. This was published in the spring, but I think it's going to be really helpful because what the author does is go through and combat some of the lies of biblical patriarchy with what you actually find in Scripture. So what we're talking about, some names you may know. If you aren't chronically online, you may not, and good for you. But you may have heard, you know, Doug Wilson's probably the most popular one, but some others, Dale Partridge, Joel Webbin. These are people who are really popular in, like, the podcast sphere. So you may have somebody who is a young adult in your life who's expressing interest in conservatism or Christianity, and this is where I think we have to be careful, because they could get pulled into this sphere that is preaching unbiblical ideas. Now, I want to note that biblical patriarchy, of course, rejects egalitarian theology, but also complementarian theology. There's actually a whole episode where some of these people take a podcast on YouTube and actually talk about how complementarianism is wrong. So again, this is not just typical conservative theology here. Biblical patriarchy does not just talk about women's roles in the church or within marriage and that beautiful servant leadership of the husband and mutual submission and things like that. But they actually argue that women are not capable of any sort of leadership in any realm of society. In fact, some members of this, I don't know, ideology, I guess, have come out and said that, this is from Dale Partridge, what he has said, that we should repeal the 19th Amendment, which is what gave women the right to vote. Because apparently women aren't intellectually smart enough to handle such a big decision on who to cast their ballot for. So things that they are going through, again, are very unbiblical. So let's just talk about being made in the image of God. First of all, they really do put a lot of weight on what we find in Genesis, which is Eve being created as Adam's helper. Well, what this article talks about is that that is being so misinterpreted by this movement to really relegate women to a perpetual servant's position, when in reality, men and women, especially if you are a complementarian, they complement each other. They work together. They are supposed to steward God's creation together. And so what does that word helper mean? When you look in the original text, the word there is ezer. Here's another example of that word being used in the Old Testament, which English translate as helper. This is Psalm 121, verses 1 through 2. From where does my help come? My help comes from the Lord. In this context, she writes, a helper is a warrior who champions, delivers, and rescues those under their protection. So therefore, using that same word to talk about Eve being Adam's helper does not preclude all women from holding any sort of leadership position. They also really make a big deal of the curse post-fall, of how God does give these curses and says that Eve's desire will be for her husband, but he will rule over her. And we could really get into a lot of the theology behind that. But in essence, what she argues is, are we supposed to be operating according to the curse, or are we trying to get back to God's original vision, which is unity between men and women? Some of the other things that she goes through and criticizes here, of course, we could talk so much about all of these examples, but they will cherry pick a scripture to try to really limit women's capability to do any sort of ministry work in church at all, even teaching theology to other women. And if you look at the whole of the New Testament, you see that that contradicts so many of the women that Paul praises throughout the New Testament. So again, I think this is why resources like Dr. Glahn's book are so important, because what she does is she takes a strictly scriptural view of what God tells us in his word and the stories of women that we see and the examples of God using women in his story. And that is such an encouraging thing for men and women, because God's kingdom is not just for one sex or the other. And of course, Satan is the one who wants to drive a wedge between men and women. Satan's the one that wants to keep men and women divided. And so when we see people who purport to speak in the name of Christianity and in the name of God perpetuating that and actually perpetuating harm against women, we have to speak up and say that's not biblical, and we have to know our Bible and what the Bible says. So again, we could talk about that a long time, but I don't want to just be a doomer. I wanted to just highlight something so that you can be aware, especially if you're online or if you hear people talk about this movement or these figures, to know what they actually are saying. You can read more about it if you click on the links at pointofview.net. We're already out of time for today. Don't forget to tune in tomorrow, because Kirby will be back on the weekend edition and there will be wonderful discussions there. As always, I'm looking forward to tuning in, so I hope you do too. Thank you, Megan. Thank you, Steve. Thank you for listening to Point of View.
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5: Iran says it has no fear of the U.S. and is able to stop any military attack.
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7: Can we tell by watching world events how close we are to the end times? Are we living in what the Bible calls the last days?
8: It tied as the strongest hurricane ever to make landfall in the U.S.
7: The book of Revelation in the Bible talks about the last days in veiled language and mysterious symbolism. But those who read it will tell you that it changes you by putting frightening current events in perspective. Take a look at today's headlines: terrorism, wars, and rumors of wars, cataclysmic events in nature. These are things we see in our world. They are also things predicted in the Bible. Read the book of Revelation. Your perspective on life will change because God has the last word on the last days.
9: Russia, meanwhile, hitting back with a deadly missile attack on Kyiv.
7: A message from the Cornerstone.
10: The world's oldest surviving Rolls-Royce, manufactured back in 1904, was sold in a London auction back in December 2007 for $7,275,000. 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They did it for the investment. When people give financially to our radio station, they don't give just because they like the music. They give because they want to invest in changing lives, an investment that will go on long after that $7 million Rolls-Royce has turned to rust.
7: Donate at WJLU.org.

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2: American Family News, I'm Robert Thornton. Vice President J.D. Vance said today peace talks with Iran created a good foundation for a successful final deal to end the war that began at the end of February. Vance also said Iran had agreed to invite International Atomic Energy Agency inspectors back into the country. However, Iran did not acknowledge that. See more at AFN.net. The Iranian people are reportedly devastated when they hear about the pending deal between the U.S. and their mullahs. But AFN's Steve Jordahl reports it is creating an amazing openness to the gospel.
3: The atmosphere inside Iran is described as disillusioned, disappointed, fearful, and hopeless. But Dr. Hormoz Shariat of Iran Alive Ministries says the people are suddenly open to the gospel.
4: I was talking to our leaders yesterday, and they were saying amazing, open, spiritual atmosphere in Iran.
3: In January, the Revolutionary Guard Corps mowed down more than 30,000 protesters in the streets, according to some reports, in an attempt to maintain control of its civilians. Iranians escaped into their homes in fear. Shariat says that's all changed.
4: The fear is gone. We go on public street and we see people freely listen and talk about Jesus Christ. Because before they were afraid, it's dangerous. They will get us. They will kill us.
3: He says they're finding an underground church in Iran that even experts weren't aware of.
4: People, even non-Christians, openly talk about Jesus. And he said, we're finding so many Christians out there. When we talk, they're not fearful to hide their faith.
3: Shariat says wherever there are persecuted Christians, there's been a counterintuitive, supernatural openness to the gospel. He says the Iranian people have also reached the end of their tether.
4: The people of Iran are saying we have no future. If we die, we die. We don't care. We're just going to express what we believe. If they kill us, they will kill us.
3: I'm Steve Jordahl.
2: Charlie Kirk's accused assassin is back in a Utah court as a judge rules on several defense motions in the murder case. Here's Fox's Jeff Manasso.
5: Tyler Robinson's attorneys were trying to block hearsay evidence from an upcoming preliminary hearing. Evidence that included pre-recorded testimony from Robinson's roommate, Lance Twiggs, that included a confession.
6: Accordingly, the defendant's motion is respectfully denied.
5: Judge Tony Graff also denying the defense motion to compel Twiggs to testify during the preliminary hearing for which no electronic devices will be allowed in court. The judge for now delaying his decision on whether prosecutors violated a gag order by talking to reporters and whether the death penalty should be taken off the table. Jeff Manasso, Fox News.
2: Today, Mexican President Claudia Sheinbaum said that her country seeks to restart oil shipments to Cuba soon, a move that could provide much-needed relief as the island's crisis deepens given a lack of petroleum. Mexico became a key fuel supplier to Cuba after the U.S. attacked Venezuela in early January and halted critical oil shipments. But those shipments were completely suspended when President Donald Trump threatened tariffs on any country that provided or sold oil to the island. The UK Prime Minister has resigned. Here's Fox's Greg Palcott.
7: UK Prime Minister Keir Starmer will soon be out of a job. He broke the news that he was stepping down as Prime Minister and Labour Party leader outside of No. 10 Downing Street. It was emotional and, being the lawyer that he is, diplomatic.
8: The question my party is asking now is whether I am best placed to lead us into the next general election.
7: Set to take over, by all accounts, Andy Burnham, the one-time popular mayor of Greater Manchester, the second biggest city in the UK. He left that and just won a parliament seat, allowing him to go for the top job, posting, "The Labour movement has always been at its strongest when it looks forward with confidence and purpose. We'll make sure this transition is a positive process of renewal for our party and our country."
2: Starmer's tenure has been plagued by a lagging economy and fallout from the appointment of former ambassador to the United States, Peter Mandelson, an associate of Jeffrey Epstein. That's all our time for this version of the news. We invite you to see more news online at AFN.net. I'm Robert Thornton.
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1: It's Monday, June 22nd, 2026. I'm Albert Moeller, and this is The Briefing, a daily analysis of news and events from a Christian worldview. Well, when you talk about elections in the United States, you talk about presidential elections every 4 years, you're talking about a predictable cycle, and you're not talking about a situation in which the United States government can stand or fall in terms of a presidential administration in any normal sense. And so that's in contrast to what is true in Great Britain. In Great Britain, you really can't talk about a government collapsing or a government failing. And that's because when you have a parliamentary system, the majority party can decide it wants a new leader. And basically, you have a new leader. And that means that the government of Prime Minister Keir Starmer in the United Kingdom is really collapsing. And as a matter of fact, it may be that he announces his resignation even today. And the reality is that the alternative is that he would face a head-off between himself and Andy Burnham, who is the former mayor of Greater Manchester, a longtime figure in the Labour Party, not a particularly well-defined figure politically, but he is known to be someone of rather enormous political gifts and personal magnetism. And those are basically two things that the Labour Party has decided the current prime minister lacks. Not just one of them, but both of them. It was just a matter of a few days ago that Andy Burnham won this special election for this parliamentary seat in the House of Commons. And returning to the House of Commons, he now has standing to challenge Keir Starmer. It's an amazing system in which you could have someone who doesn't even hold office in the national government, who in a matter of just a few hours, it seems, but certainly just a few days, can all of a sudden be elected to this parliamentary seat when it was open. He can come with a political mandate. He can then challenge the established prime minister, the leader of the Labour Party, and he can find himself Britain's prime minister in a fairly short amount of time. And we're talking about just this week, as I say. The news, especially the news coming from authoritative sources in England, and that includes the Financial Times, that's about as establishment as you can get in UK politics, predicting that indeed, one way or another, Keir Starmer is likely to indicate he's going to give way in a leadership contest to Andy Burnham. Now, there are all kinds of other things that are going on here. When you do talk about the British government falling, you know, people in the United States hearing those words would tend to think of government just ceasing to operate. But that's not the way it works in a parliamentary system. Now, let me just make another point, and that is that if you are a proponent of a parliamentary system, that such as what you find in Britain, and to varying degrees what you find throughout much of the advanced world, having some form of participatory democracy, some form of constitutional self-government, it may well be that parliamentary systems at least outnumber, just in the number of governments, the kind of separation of powers you find in the United States. But when you're looking at a parliamentary system, the efficiency argument is this: the government can't lose. In other words, if the government is made up of a parliamentary majority, then by definition, the leader of the party should be able to deliver a parliamentary majority on any issue. That's exactly why when you had, say, a conservative election that brought someone like Margaret Thatcher to the office of prime minister, she could basically bring about a transformation of British government. Now, not coming from the right, but coming from the left, that's exactly what the Labour Party wanted from Keir Starmer. And in terms of his background, he's plenty radical. The issue is, however, personality. It turns out that in electoral politics and in political life, personality has a lot to do with whether or not a politician is successful. Because in a political system, an electoral democracy, a constitutional self-government, virtually any form, whoever is going to carry the executive role is going to have certain personal skills and a certain, say, outsized personality to be able to pull this off. And it may be that that's even more so in the American election process. And then it's even more so, you might say, in the leadership process of the prime minister in a nation such as Britain. Now, let's just remind ourselves before we leave this for today, and we'll figure out what happens when the announcements come, if, as expected, they'll come even today. Remember that a lot of this has to do with the fact that when you have a parliamentary system and there's a challenge to the current government, and in this case, it was just a threatened challenge, but nonetheless, the threat was very real. When you have that situation, some members of the government begin to resign. And in resigning from the government, they weaken the position of the prime minister. That's exactly what happened. The defense secretary basically resigned in protest of the prime minister's leadership. You had other figures who were threatening to resign. Others will hold on just in the hope that they might be able to continue in their office, because this isn't a change of party. This is not the result of an election, a national election, in terms of the entire parliament. No, this has to do with the majority party determining who will be its leader. And that virtually answers the question of who will be prime minister. So we'll be watching that to see what happens. But very interesting things, as they say, right across the pond. All right. Now, looking at the international situation, which is often where we need to go on Mondays, is because so many things happen over the weekend, especially when you're talking about hotspots such as Iran and Ukraine. So let's just remind ourselves of what's at stake in these two fronts. And let's just look at where we are as of the last several days, coming out of the weekend, coming into this week. First of all, let's look at the Iran-U.S. ceasefire agreement of some sort. And we now know the basic points that are included in this agreement, which is going to last for about a 60-day period, hopefully to get to a position in which, say, the nuclear material, the radioactive material, enriched uranium, it can all be negotiated. That's at least what the president's saying. The big political reality here is the fact that there's very widespread opposition and disappointment reflected in this agreement. And it really is becoming bipartisan. And that's when it starts to get really interesting. When you have members of the president's own party say, we don't like this. And as a matter of fact, some of the headlines that have come out just about the situation in Ukraine, they tell a pretty big story. The headlines sometimes are more important than the news story, because the headlines are what is supposed to get your attention and is supposed to communicate the reality. Headline from the New York Times: Trump lashes out at critics of deal as details emerge. And again, that's including people in his own party. There are other big headlines that have come along. Thomas Friedman with the Iran deal: Trump tries to save himself. Now, that's another interesting aspect of all of this. The president does clearly seem to be operating out of a political playbook in which he says the cost of continuing the military action in Iran and the blockade and having Iran continue the obstruction in the Strait of Hormuz, the claim here is that it's not politically or economically tenable. And so it is really interesting, because when you have someone like President Donald Trump, unprecedented in American politics, the fact is that he talks a lot. As a matter of fact, that is his political strategy, to talk a lot. Also, very interesting coverage about the communication strategy of the Trump

and allies. So it is really interesting. You have a lot of criticism coming from within the Republican Party. You have a headline such as this in Sunday's edition of the Times: Tehran defied the West and won. Nicholas Kristof: the war ended with a surrender. Trump's. Now, I think that's an exaggeration, but I do think it's fair to say that the president has agreed to something that, at least at this point, is considerably short of what he has called for. Now, here's another aspect of all of this Christians have to keep in mind. We know what we know. As a matter of fact, that's also true of many people in the media. They know what they know, and that's all they know. And so what we really don't have, we're not privy, as the British would say. We're just not privy. We're not given access to what the president knew when he decided to take this action. What we don't know is what he knew. We don't know what he was told. We don't know what American military and intelligence agencies were saying. We do know this. It's interesting that even some of the people who criticized the action against Ukraine when it happened, they've come back and said, well, you know, there was credible evidence of the fact that Iran was really building up much of its defense capacity. It's a very good thing that its Air Force and Navy had basically been, well, the president's word was, obliterated. But the fact is, that doesn't remove the threat of Iran. And it's because, here's where Christians understand, the threat of Iran is not primarily technological, it's moral. The threat of Iran is the threat of human violence. It's of a malevolent state. It's of basically a rogue terrorist nation. And there's no reason to believe at this point that Iran intends to be anything other than that. The other great complication that has come in terms of the situation in Iran, even as Vice President Vance, who really has been given the assignment by President Trump, and he is now in Europe to have some of the formal talks that must be invoked here, a couple of things have happened. Number one, there clearly is a divide between the United States and Israel. Now, when this thing began, it was a joint American-Israeli military action. And even at the time, there were those in Israel who were saying that Israel had already made the determination it was going to take military action against Iran. Its achievement was in convincing the United States, and that means President Trump, to join with the Israelis in this effort. So that is exactly, if you'll recall, and you can document this, that was what was said when the military action suddenly began. And, of course, you had concerted effort. You had the Israelis and the Americans. Sometimes that involved joint military exercises with the military of both nations. You also had widespread intelligence sharing. And so there was just a great deal of coordination between the U.S. and Israel in terms of these attacks. But it's also clear that only one of the two nations, Israel and the United States, is located so close to Iran. That's not the U.S. It is Israel. It is also true that Iran has pledged itself to the non-existence, to the annihilation of both the United States and Israel, but in proximate terms, Israel is the close target, and furthermore, is the greater irritant to Iran. Israel also has shown the determination to shut down Iran, not only in terms of the Iranian military per se, but also of the proxies, such as Hamas, Hezbollah, and others. That gets to the issue that Israel is making very clear right now. It is not happy with the U.S. ceasefire agreement, the memorandum of understanding. It's not happy with the situation. And Israel's not happy precisely because Iran continues to operate through Hezbollah forces in Lebanon. And Israel says that it is determined to bring that to an end. Okay, another big political check. A matter of, say, 15 years ago, an Israeli government would have to worry about internal opposition to that kind of military incursion in Lebanon. Here's the thing. That kind of opposition seems to basically have disappeared, or at least to be nullified. Which is to say that if you're observing a split, say, between President Trump and Prime Minister Netanyahu, yeah, that's probably there. But you know what you need to see even more as a significant issue? That's a split between the Israeli people and the American people on this issue. For the American people, let's be honest, this is a military action undertaken by the United States a long way away. For the Israeli people, it is a very close threat. It is a clear and present danger all the time. And it's about a proxy of Iran, Hezbollah, which has murderous intentions in Israel, again, all the time, 24/7, 52 weeks a year. And so we're talking about a disproportionate situation between Israel and the United States. When it comes to Iran, Hezbollah, Hamas, and all the rest, Israel is facing a clear and present danger. The United States, at least in terms of the perception of the American people, is that Iran is a sometimes big challenge. Israel sees it as a constant, never goes away big challenge.
All right, before leaving this in

terms of the Iran situation, in the United States, there's another big political dynamic at play. Let's talk about several of these levels of dynamic. Number one, what exactly is the president doing? Is he just deciding we're just going to stop this? That is one reading. Actually, that's one very plausible reading. The president has decided we made certain progress in terms of his mind, destroying the Air Force and the Navy, for example, setting back much of their technology and their economy. The president seems to think that's a very significant gain. But there's something else going on here, and that is that there are some people who no doubt are in the opposition to President Trump, in the opposing party, in the Democratic Party, who are still kind of glad this happened, but they're not about to say so. There are some amazing comments having to do with the president just deciding, apparently, to stop. And one of the most interesting statements was made by Jim Carville. James Carville, longtime advisor to President Bill Clinton, longtime liberal, Democratic Party advisor, and very much a commentator in terms of, say, the cable news. He made a very interesting statement. He basically defended President Trump saying, we're just going to end this by saying that if Lyndon Johnson had done that at a similar point in terms of America's effort in Southeast Asia, particularly in Vietnam, that entire national crisis may have been avoided. That's a very interesting point. There were many people who demanded that President Kennedy, but later most especially that President Johnson just say, we're going to stop this. There's no way we're going to bring about all the goals that we would intend without massive, massive American military action. And then by the time the Vietnam situation unfolded, what the American administrations had done, American presidents had done, and I'll say Lyndon Johnson at the center of this, they had escalated the military conflict. They'd sent tens of thousands of American soldiers overseas, but they never followed that up with any kind of major sustained military effort to achieve the goals. And a part of it is because it turned out that was a lot more difficult than anyone could imagine. Once again, you're on their terrain. You are basically fighting what is for the United States an important war for liberty. For the North Vietnamese, it was a fight for their very existence, very similar to what we're facing in terms of the Iranian regime. And it's also a situation in which then and now, the American context includes a political context in which the American people have a huge say. And here's another very interesting thing. The American people, it turns out, are, in the absence of what they perceive to be a clear and present danger to the U.S. itself, they are more concerned about matters economic than matters of national security, which can be rather abstract and ethereal and sometimes hard for the average voter to understand. Or to put it another way, if you ask the American voter which is more important to you, national security or the price of eggs, they might say national security and then turn around and vote on the price of eggs. That's just the way it works in this kind of electoral republic. Okay, some really interesting things just in terms of developments over the last several days after Russia's invasion of Ukraine. As we said last week, this is now a military action thanks to the determination of the Ukrainians that has lasted longer than World War I. Vladimir Putin and his generals thought they were going to basically just march through Ukraine and take possession of it. They even, some of the generals, they had victory uniforms with them, thinking that they would get to wear them in a matter of days. That didn't happen. But there's some very, very interesting developments. We've talked about the fact that the Ukrainians have been fighting back nobly now for a matter of years. And furthermore, the Ukrainians are pioneering new methods of national defense. And there are significant gains. For example, the Ukrainian use of drones and missiles, rockets in particular, has been spectacularly effective. So much so that Russia's had to completely change its ground game. And by the way, it basically hasn't gained that much territory. There are so many dimensions of this we can talk about. I want to focus on one thing right now, and that is that when you look at the determination of the Ukrainians to fight back, they have done remarkable things with relatively low-tech armaments, and in particular weapons. And I mentioned drones and rockets. And the use of drones, by the way, has just been ingenious, and that includes drones that are able to do targeting as well as drones that carry charges and drones that are even able to carry forward what would in previous days have been considered something like an infantry attack. But hold on, recent headlines are making the point that Ukraine also has a weakness, which is the absence of strategic or of ballistic missiles. And ballistic in this case means that they're able to be directed, pinpoint directed with a major explosive charge. And the fact is that the Russians have them, of course, they've had them for decades now. And it's also true, for example, that the Iranians have them because the Iranians have invested in them as a part of how they
were able to shut down the traffic in the Strait of Hormuz. But the Ukrainians either don't have many of them or don't have enough of them. Let's put it that way. It's not that they've had absolutely no ballistic missiles, because for one thing, they had some old Soviet missiles they were able to use in the early months of the fighting back against the Russian invasion. But the fact is that the big lesson is that if you're a superpower, guess what? You need some non-super weapons. You really do. It turns out that the United States is learning from the situation in Iran, but also especially in terms of how Ukraine is fighting back against Russia. The United States government is learning we need to develop thousands upon thousands of cheap drones, because it turns out that is a big part of the future of warfare. That was not really on the screen of American defense planners, certainly on the scale that it is now. But there's another point, and that is what the Ukrainians lack also points to. The fact that if you're going to defend yourself, if you're going to be an advanced military force, you need not only all of those thousands upon thousands of inexpensive drones, you also need some very expensive ballistic weapons. So that's a big headline. I want to point to another one that has taken place in recent days. Last week, there were a lot of headlines about Russia attacking a Ukrainian cathedral. For instance, the Wall Street Journal headline, Russian attacks hit cultural sites. The subhead, thousand-year-old cathedral damaged in strikes on Ukraine that killed at least 11. The big building under discussion here is the Dormition Cathedral in Ukraine. As the cut line in the Wall Street Journal says, it dates to the 11th century and has been damaged in several wars. As a matter of fact, much of it was damaged and rebuilt. This is a huge issue. Christians need to pay some attention here, because we are talking about what appears to be the deliberate targeting of a very historic cathedral. Why would Russia do that? Why would Russia do that? I mean, this would appear to be something of a public relations problem, at the very least, for Russia. Russia must be intending to send a signal. Yes, they are. They're sending a signal that we just need to understand pretty quickly. That has to do with the fact that when you look at Kyiv, when you look at Ukraine, you are looking at an older Eastern Orthodox tradition than is present in Moscow. And as a matter of fact, you're talking about the fact that Kyiv, Americans often called it Kiev, that Kyiv is actually the ancient seat of what we would now call Russian-speaking Orthodoxy. Moscow's derivative of Kyiv. Kyiv is not derivative of Moscow. Furthermore, once Vladimir Putin began to put so much pressure on the Ukrainian Orthodox Church declared its ancient identity and went to the Patriarch of Constantinople, that's the leader of Eastern Orthodoxy, and asked him to return to a situation of Ukrainian or Kievian autocephaly, an autocephalous church. And that means a church with its own head. And that means separate from Moscow. And here's the thing. That effectively demoted the patriarch in Moscow in two ways. Number one, it cut off a lot of his flock. Number two, if you're going to have two of these Orthodox churches, the Ukrainian Orthodox and then the Russian Orthodox, well, in the Orthodox world, pride goes to the older. And there is no question that Kyiv is in this sense older than Moscow. And that is a huge irritation, not only to Vladimir Putin, but to Vladimir Putin's supporters in the Russian Orthodox Church and its leadership. The metropolitan status of Kyiv was established in the year 988. Think about that, 988. And it was returned to this on January the 6th, 2019, in terms of it being a Ukrainian church separate from the Russian church. And so we are talking about huge theological issues, issues of church history. You know, just think so many people in the West think nothing theological could ever be of, let's just say, political or historical history-changing importance in the 21st century. Well, guess what? The refutation of that is this Russian attack on the cathedral in Ukraine. It is all about politics and history and, yes, theology. But finally for today, let's come back to the United States. On Thursday, the Obama Presidential Center was dedicated in Chicago. I was in Chicago. I was there for a Turning Point USA Educators Summit, but I was in the area and actually was able to go by the Obama Presidential Center, as it is known. It's not a presidential library in the sense of being an archive, and that's because the former president really didn't want it to have that kind of status. It didn't want it to have that kind of responsibility. Another little factoid here, when you are talking about the documents of the Obama age, the Obama administration, he was elected, of course, in 2008. He left office in January 2017. Here's the big thing.
about 95% of the documents never were on paper. So already, when you think about the digital revolution, about 95% of the Obama administration documents, as the Washington Post said, quote, never existed on paper, end quote. Okay, but trust me, the Obama Center is a very big deal. It was designed by architects Todd Williams and Billy Chen. It is, I would say, massive. It's also, I think, massively ugly. And that's partly by intention. If there is an architectural style that is represented by the Obama Center, you're talking, by the way, about a tower that's 225 feet tall. I have no idea what it means. It is, in my view, not at all beautiful. It is significant. You notice it there south of the campus of the University of Chicago. One of the architects went on to say that the four sides are supposed to refer to four hands coming together. I can just say, I think I could speak for the average person seeing it. You would have to be told that. It isn't exactly brutalism, which was a post-war architectural movement. And it was called brutalism because it just looked brutal. And it was because of largely unfinished concrete that was left as the major impression of the building. Think of the City Hall in Boston. It's one of those atrocious examples of brutalist architecture. The Obama Presidential Center is not mostly concrete. It includes some very expensive stone, but it does look like concrete. It's even gray, different tones of gray. So that brutalist tradition appears to be there. It's also very interesting to know that there are those who are already calling it the Obamalisk, simply because it does kind of look like something that you would find in the ancient world, except for the fact it does have some of those modernist lines. When you are talking about the Obama Presidential Center, it's clear that former President Obama and Mrs. Obama used it as a major event, and this is entirely understandable. They used it as a major event to try to put an historical gloss on the 8 years of the Obama presidency. Now, that's not a criticism. That's what one does at this kind of event. However, I did find it very interesting that we were given another example of the fact that Barack Obama, so beloved by the press, can basically be said to be running a non-offensive kind of message, can be said to be talking about unity and all the rest and avoiding what's been described as so many of the theatrics of, well, you know what they're criticizing and who they're criticizing. But the point is, in terms of his administration, he was not running a middle-of-the-road government. It really was, certainly by the standards of that day, a government that was committed to many radical positions, far out of step with the American people. And of course, by the end of the administration, same-sex marriage, abortion, so many other things. But also just in terms of even how the former president, when he was president, spoke of the United States in terms of our national experiment and of the American role in the world. Let's just say that it's very clear, I think, that President Trump was elected in 2016, at least in part, as a reaction to that kind of messaging. But the national media loved him then, and the national media love him now. There is also something that just has to do with the passage of time. And that is, when there's a formal event like this, it is interesting. The national media acts like they can't read their own former articles. That's just the way it works. It's sort of like an event in which most people are going to try to say at least somewhat nice things. And yet, the political dynamic and the cultural dynamics just won't go away. And part of that was because of the precise way the Obamas designed the event itself. So, for example, it included a land acknowledgement. And so, as a part of the political correctness all behind this, you have this statement. I'm going to read it as it is presented on the Obama Presidential Center's website. Quote, "The Obama Foundation acknowledges the sovereign indigenous peoples who have since time immemorial inhabited and stewarded the lands many of us call home." Let's just stop there for a moment. Since time immemorial? Let's just state that if you go far enough back in human history, when you're talking about, for instance, the settlement of anything in what we now call North America, there almost always was someone there before the people who were there before someone else. Which is to say, when you say before time or since time immemorial, you're actually just dodging the hard question. The statement continues, quote, "Through extraordinary resilience, indigenous people have worked to combat and rightfully reverse the forces of settler colonialism," again, an ideological term. "This work toward justice demands the meaningful support of non-indigenous allies. Quote, we honor the ancestors present with us and celebrate Chicago's thriving and diverse urban native community." They go on and list so many of the different groups that have claimed, at least, and maybe have historical claim to some tie to the area. Quote,
The Obama Foundation is committed to empowering and uplifting indigenous voices and perspectives as together we strive to realize a vibrant democratic culture, end quote. So, okay, let me just make the point that if indeed they were going to take the demands made by many of the activists in these groups seriously, then they would have to pay for the land to someone. But that's not what they're going to do. So instead, they put up a plaque and make sure that it's read as a part of the ceremony. Let me be clear, political hypocrisy and virtue signaling can happen all across the spectrum, but it certainly is visible when you have the release of a land acknowledgement, even as there's a celebration of taking possession of the land. By the way, don't plan to go to the Obama Presidential Center in upcoming weeks unless you have a ticket. We are told that it is sold out through September. Now you know. 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For more information, go to my website at albertmohler.com. 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I'll meet you again tomorrow for The Briefing.

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3: And what God is saying in this text is, if God can use a pagan king in such a miraculous way to judge the ungodly and to save God's people, imagine what he can do with a divine king yet to come in the future. The judgment will be all the greater, and the salvation will be all the greater, as much greater as Christ is than Alexander.
4: Welcome to Grace to You with John MacArthur. I'm your host, Phil Johnson. 300 years before Christ, Alexander the Great became king of Macedonia. The remarkable thing, he was only 20 years old. Yet the most significant aspect of his reign was not his age, it was his military success. He conquered vast regions spanning the Middle East and Egypt. But there's something even more astounding about Alexander's reign that is not so well known. His military success actually proves that Jesus is coming back. You'll see the connection between this ancient conqueror and the second coming of Christ as John MacArthur continues his study here on Grace to You called The Return and Reign of Jesus Christ. And now, here's John.
3: Take your Bible, if you will, and look with me at the book of Zechariah. Zechariah chapter 9. A great, great prophetic word comes to us in this chapter. Now, Zechariah in the 9th chapter writes about the overthrow of world power and the establishment of Jesus Christ as the king. In fact, from chapter 9 through 14, which is the end of the book, from 9 to 14, that whole section is prophecy related to what I call the downfall of the nations and the salvation of Israel. The whole end of the book, the downfall of the nations and the salvation of Israel. Now, you'll notice at the end of verse 1, it says, when the eyes of man, as of all the tribes of Israel, shall be toward the Lord. Now, he says, this judgment is going to come, and when it comes, the eyes of mankind in Hebrew, in other words, humankind, people, the eyes of people, the eyes of mankind, this is a collective thing, as well as the eyes of the tribes of Israel shall be toward the Lord. And you say, well, what does that mean? Just this, that when Alexander began to sweep to the east, the whole world in fear began to fix their gaze on him. The Gentile countries, Syria, Phoenicia, the great sailors of the world, the merchants of the world, Philistia, the great army, those nations began to look at Alexander with fear and trembling, and even Egypt and Pharaoh was shaking in his boots, and the tribes of Israel were looking. You say, but John, it says here they were looking toward the Lord, and that's the whole point here. The point is that in looking at Alexander, they were seeing the instrument of God, you see. They were seeing the Lord coming in judgment through this man. God throughout history has used ungodly men to act in judgment. Read the book of Habakkuk. God uses the Chaldeans, the ungodly Chaldeans, as his instruments. And you remember how Cyrus, who was an ungodly pagan, was used by God to open the door to lead Israel back to its land. God again and again has used the ungodly. Do you know that even Herod became a servant of the Lord, didn't he? In his own unwitting foolish rebellion against God, God used him to bring about what ultimately amounted as the death of Jesus Christ, the act that redeemed all the redeemed of all the ages. God has always used the wrath of men to praise him. God has often used pagan people to bring about his judgment. And he uses Alexander the Great. Alexander the Great, before you want to give him all the credit, was a tool of God to accomplish God's judgment against pagan nations. After he's done with Syria, it says at the end of verse 2, he comes to Tyre and Sidon. Tyre and Sidon, though it be very wise. Now, Tyre and Sidon, incidentally, was a small city, its only significance being in its proximity and attachment to Tyre, which was the great city. And Tyre and Sidon were the capital cities of the country of Phoenicia. Phoenicia was the land of the great maritime accomplishments. Great ships and shipbuilding and merchantry went on in Phoenicia. This was a great empire. Tyre was the main city, and Sidon was seen only as it accommodated itself to Tyre. But even though it was exceedingly wise, and even though verse 3 says, Tyre did build herself a stronghold and heaped up silver like the dust and fine gold like the mire of the streets, behold, the Lord will cast her out, and he will smite her power in the sea, and she shall be devoured with fire. Now you see, this is a marvelous and amazing, incredible statement. And we'll see how it comes to pass in a minute. But even though Tyre and Sidon were first of all very wise, they had all worldly wisdom, they really felt themselves invincible, incidentally. They felt nobody could conquer them. You see, years before Alexander ever got there, they had been conquered. And when they were conquered by the Babylonians, they proceeded to move their city from the mainland to an island a half mile offshore. And they had set up housekeeping on that island, and it was a very small island, and it was a fortress. It was literally a rock. And when it says there in verse 3, Tyre did build herself a stronghold, that's a pun in the Hebrew. It would literally be Taor did build herself a Matsior. Matsior. In other words, it's the same word. Stronghold built herself a stronghold. The city was built on a fortified rock. And then in addition to that, they built a wall around the entire island 150 feet high. 150 feet high. That was the wall around Tyre, to say nothing of the fact that it was a half mile offshore. And nothing to the fact that the Phoenicians were the greatest sailors with the greatest navies in the world to defend it. They felt they were invincible, but they were evil. It was a vile, evil city. To show that to you, look at Ezekiel 28. And I want to show you how bad this place was. Ezekiel 28, verse 1. The word of the Lord came again unto me, saying, Son of man, say to the prince of Tyre, Thus saith the Lord God, because thine heart is lifted up, and thou hast said, I am a god. I sit in the seat of God, in the midst of the seas. Yet thou art a man and not God, though thou set thine heart as the heart of God. Listen, the human prince really had an ego problem, didn't he? I am a god, he says. I am invincible. I sit in the seat of God, in the midst of the sea. Nobody can do anything with me. And he attacks this proud king. But I want you to notice something in verse 11. All of a sudden, there's a dramatic change. And the Spirit of God goes behind the human prince to the real power. Moreover, the word of the Lord came to me, saying, Son of man, take up a lamentation upon the king of Tyre, and say to him, Thus saith the Lord God, Thou sealest up the sum full of wisdom and perfect in beauty. Thou hast been in Eden, the garden of God. Who was the most beautiful angel, the one that appeared in Eden? Satan. Every precious stone was thy covering, and he lists them. Verse 14, Thou art the anointed cherub that covereth, and I have set thee so. Thou wast on the holy mountain of God. Thou hast walked up and down in the midst of the stones of fire. He was in heaven. Thou wast perfect in thy ways from the day thou wast created till iniquity was found in thee. You see, this is Satan. You want to know something? Satan is not omnipresent. He can only be at one place at one time, and he chose to set up his kingdom in Tyre. That'll give you some idea of how rotten it is. And before you judge God for judging these nations, you have to realize what they had stooped to. Satan was the king of Tyre. The man who was the human instrument was a possessed man, possessed by the devil himself. So corrupted, so God-opposing, so dishonoring, so debauched, that God used Alexander the Great to judge. So though they were smart, and by the way, they were fortified, and by the way, they were loaded with money, they piled up silver and gold like the dust. Now that's a lot. There was as much silver and gold in there as there was dirt. Incredibly wealthy place. In fact, Isaiah 23:4 calls it the stronghold of the sea. They were proud, they were invincible, and they were wealthy. But worldly wisdom and natural strength and fortification and material resources are absolutely useless when God comes in judgment, right? No defense. Verse 4, Behold, the Lord will cast her out, and he will smite her power in the sea, and she shall be devoured with fire. Want to know something? Every single detail in that verse was accomplished by Alexander the Great. He came there, and he got very upset. He sent a boat out and said, I want supplies from you. And they said, forget it, Alexander. Who are you? So he took all the rubble that was left from the city, the ancient city, threw it in the sea, and he built a causeway 1/2 mile, he built a causeway. That's how serious he was about this. He got real irritated. He did it in 7 months, and he marched his army out there and defeated the city. He also got all of the surrounding nations, which he had conquered, to get all of their navies together and use them to help in the effort. In 7 months, listen, Shalmaneser couldn't do it in 5 years. He did it in 7 months. Nebuchadnezzar couldn't do it in 13 years. He did it in 7 months because it was time for God's judgment, see? The city came crashing down. It was the end. Today, there is absolutely nothing there of any significance whatsoever. You see what God is saying here? He's saying, look, people, I'm going to judge the nations in the end. I'm going to come in judgment with my Messiah, and just to show you that I can do it with the Messiah, look what I could do with a pagan. I could knock off the most fortified, impregnable, invincible city in the world. Now, when my Messiah comes, there will be no escaping. You see the point? And so when this came to pass with Alexander the Great, it was like a great big signpost saying, you're on the right track. God will keep his promise. He kept it here in part one of the prophecy. You can be sure for part two. Now, he's done with Syria, wipe them out. He's done with Phoenicia, wipe them out. Moving south, the next place he comes is to Philistia. Verse 5, Ashkelon shall see it and fear. Gaza shall see it and be very sorrowful. Ekron, for her expectation shall be ashamed, and the king shall perish from Gaza, and Ashkelon shall not be inhabited. And a bastard shall dwell in Ashdod, and I will cut off the pride of the Philistines. Now stop there for a second. By now, the Philistines are shaking in their proverbial sandals. They have watched Alexander wipe out the Medo-Persian power in the Battle of Issus. They have seen him sweep with lightning swiftness to the east. They have seen him do in Syria, and in 7 months wipe out an impregnable fortress and take for all intents and purposes the whole nation of Phoenicia. And now they see him coming south and they panic, and they have right to panic, because he comes right to Philistia and accomplishes the same thing. He conquered them. In fact, it's most interesting that history records something of Alexander's defeat of Gaza in detail. It says in this verse, the king shall perish from Gaza. And do you know that in the annals of Alexander, which we have, that is exactly what happened? You see, all the other cities kind of went down easy. They didn't want to get too involved in fighting Alexander. They did the best they could. For a little while, they gave up. But Gaza tried to resist, and it took him 5 months to get to Gaza, and by the end of the 5 months, he was very angry. And so to show his anger, he gave them no semi-independence, which he did for nations that knuckled under. And he took their king, took great spikes, and drilled holes through the feet of the king, wrapped thongs through the holes, and dragged him through the streets of the city till he was dead. The annals of Alexander even give his name. His name is Betis, B-E-T-I-S, or B-A-T-I-S. Either one. We see it in both ways. Exactly what verse 5 said. Hundreds of years before Alexander was ever born. You understand the meaning of that? And it says in verse 6, and a bastard, a mamzer in Hebrew, a foreigner, a mongrel people, shall dwell in Ashdod. In other words, the Philistines would lose their country to some kind of scavengers, some mongrel people. Why? Because they were proud, and God broke their pride with Alexander. They've never been anything since. Their name doesn't even exist. But you know something? There's a little bit of grace in verse 7, because even in the terrible destruction of the Philistines, there was something good. Verse 7 says, and the purging that occurs of the Philistines will cause this. I'll take away his blood out of his mouth and his abominations from between his teeth. But he that remaineth, even he shall be for our God. He shall be like a governor in Judah, and Ekron like a Jebusite. And I want you to get the idea here. The Philistine nation in verse 7 is pictured like a man, okay? Like a man. Now, this man has blood in his mouth and abominations between his teeth. You say, what's that? Philistines in their pagan worship used to make blasphemous sacrifices. And they would drink the blood and eat the sacrificial meat. You know, like in 1 Corinthians 8, meat offered to idols and drinking blood. Acts 15 talks about the pagans did that. And so they were doing that, literally drinking blood and eating abominating sacrifices. And he says here that this purging by God, this use of Alexander to wipe out their country, will cause them to spit out their idolatry, to take the blood out of their mouths and the abominations from between their teeth. And he that remains, those who remain after this, shall be for our God. You know what it had? It had a redeeming effect on a remnant of the Philistines. So that at the time of Alexander, some of the Philistines turned to God. You know, in any time of God's judgment, there's always a place for the repentant remnant, isn't there? Yes. Remember in Malachi when God says, I'm going to come in judgment, and some gathered together and began to pray, and he said, oh, I haven't forgotten you. I have a book of remembrance for you, and you shall be mine in the day that I make up my jewels. God always remembers the repentant, no matter what the circumstance of judgment. And so he says that this is going to have a good effect. They'll spit out their idols. They'll be taken out of their mouths, and the remaining ones shall be for our God. And they'll become like literally a kiliarch, like a thousand ruler, or like a commander, a man who has authority over a thousand in Judah. They'll become like a ruler in Judah. They'll become really, what he's saying, important. They'll become like a big shot. They'll move into Judah. You say, well, were proselytes in those days looked down on? No, no. Don't you see what he's saying here? These Philistines, as pagan as they were, once they spit out their idols and come to God, they will be in Israel like a ruler. See, God exalts that. God didn't just say, well, I know you're a pagan, you can come in. You're not an Israelite, you can find a place in the back there. No. He made him a ruler over thousands, as it were. And he says they'll make Ekron, which is the symbol of the people of Philistia, from the city of Ekron, like Jebusites. You say, what is that? You remember who dwelled in the city of Jerusalem when David took it? Jebusites. And when David took the city and made it the city of God, many of the Jebusites believed in the true God, and they remained in that city. And he's saying the same thing here. They're going to be accepted just like the Jebusites. So literally, there would be a revival there. And there would be those who would be a part of Israel's life because they worshiped Israel's God. And it would be not unlike 2 Samuel 24, where you have Araunah, who was the Jebusite who became a respected and beloved friend of David. So judgment is coming, says Zechariah, and it's going to come in a marvelous way. It's going to come sweeping to the east through Syria, Phoenicia, Philistia, and south to Israel. And nobody in history can fulfill that except Alexander the Great, and he did. It's one of the greatest signposts of prophecy in the Bible. You say, well, I got a little hunch in my mind that I know who's next in line. See, if you go right south, Phoenicia, Philistia, next stop, Jerusalem. You're right. You're right. And I will encamp about mine house because of the army, because of him that passeth by, and because of him that returneth, and no oppressor shall pass through them any more, for now I have seen with mine eyes. This is God talking. Now let me take you to the first part of the verse. The first part of the verse is amazing in that it precisely describes the exact advance against Palestine. If you want to check it, volume 11 of Josephus, section 8-3, Jewish historian. Watch this. Notice it says, God will encamp about mine house. What would that be? Where was God's dwelling place? Jerusalem. And God would encamp, and the army would pass by, and then it would do what? Return. Most interesting. Alexander. And you notice this, that they would never conquer Jerusalem. God would encamp it and protect it. It says nothing about a conquering of Jerusalem. Mine house, God will encamp. Here's what happened. Alexander sent word to the Jewish high priest at that time, whose name was Jaddua, J-A-D-D-U-A, and he said, you must pay tribute to me. Well, Jaddua was caught between a rock and a hard place because he had his allegiance to Persia, because Persia had ruling the world at that time, and it was just in the middle of the conquering there. And so he refused to do that. Well, Alexander went in a rage. And he said, I'm coming and I'm going to destroy Jerusalem to its foundations as soon as I'm finished with the rest of these cities on the way. So after taking Gaza and dragging King Betas clear through town, wiping out that, he planned to go to Jerusalem. And the high priest called all the people of Israel together, according to Josephus, and he demanded that they all sacrifice to God and fall on their knees and pray for deliverance. And one night, God gave the high priest a dream. And he told him in the dream to go out and meet Alexander on the road and welcome him to the city, which would have been a little strange. So he did. So Alexander and his army were marching along to the city, and the high priest went out to meet him, and he led a procession. The high priest put on his purple robes and his scarlet robes and his mitre with its gold and the inscription, the name of God engraved. He had all the attendant priests, and you know, there were priests and priests and priests and priests and priests all over the place in Israel. So many priests that you could only serve, if you're lucky, once a year because you had to wait your turn. So many of them. They were all there, marching in white. And when he saw this, he was literally bowled over by it, and he saluted with respect to God, and he bent down and bowed, and he said that he had recently had a dream while he was in Macedonia, and in that dream he had seen this very priest and this procession. And as a result, he said, I'll treat Jerusalem with kindness. He passed by to Egypt, he returned right back by again and never touched a hair of a head of anybody in Jerusalem. Isn't that what it says in verse 8? What happened? I'll encamp about my house because of the army, because of him that passeth by, and because of him that returneth, and no oppressor shall pass through them anymore. For now I have seen with mine eyes. Isn't it interesting? Alexander, watch this one, judged the nations, but he also was used to save the city of Jerusalem. And what God is saying in this text is, if God can use a pagan king in such a miraculous way to judge the ungodly and to save God's people, imagine what he can do with a divine king yet to come in the future. The judgment will be all the greater, as much greater as Christ is than Alexander, and the salvation will be all the greater, as much greater as Christ is than Alexander. It was really the Lord. The I will here refers to the Lord. Now in the middle of verse 8, and I have to note this, we bridge the centuries. We literally bridge the centuries. Because when it says, and no oppressor shall pass through them anymore, that can only refer to the second coming. And there is the transition in the chapter. All of a sudden, the Holy Spirit takes us in a huge leap from Alexander to Jesus Christ. And when Jesus comes and destroys the nations and saves his people, then no oppressor will ever pass through them anymore, for God has seen with his eyes. In other words, the sight of God toward Israel, that all of the affliction has been enough. And God says, I've seen all I'm going to see. It's all over. It's all peace from here on out. It's all the Messiah, the Prince of Peace, the kingdom, the glory, from here on. And so we see the human conqueror. And he's just a signpost to keep our eyes on the fact that if that part of the prophecy was fulfilled, believe me, the second part will be also. Jesus will come. And he will judge the nations in a judgment infinitely beyond anything Alexander ever dreamed, with a might and a power beyond the conception of man, so that the whole earth will literally fall in judgment. And Alexander is a signpost of salvation as we see him save and spare the people of Israel. So shall we see in the day that Jesus comes that he'll spare his people, Israel. The Bible says he'll redeem Israel and give them their kingdom.
4: You're listening to Grace to You, the Bible teaching ministry of John MacArthur. John's current series is titled The Return and Reign of Jesus Christ. Now, when you're interpreting prophetic books like Zechariah, perhaps the most important question you can ask is this one. How do I know whether a certain passage should be interpreted literally or not? John considered that question with me a while back. I think you'll find his comments helpful. Let's hear them now.
3: The simple answer is that everything in the Bible has a literal interpretation. That is, everything is precise in terms of actual history, actual divine truth. Nothing is ultimately symbolic.
4: Not allegorical.
3: Or allegorical.
4: But you'd allow for normal figures of speech.
3: Well, within any literal interpretation, of course, you have figures of speech. You know, when God is spoken of as holding us in his everlasting arms, it doesn't mean he has arms, or covering us with his wings, it doesn't mean he's a bird. You have figures of speech, you have parables, you have analogies.
4: So is that what people mean when they say you should interpret the Bible literally but not woodenly literal?
3: Yeah, I think the way you would interpret any normal conversation, if I say, you know, that building is as high as the sky, well, we know what you mean.
4: Right.
3: So, there are normal figures of speech used, but the intent of Scripture is that its accurate interpretation is literal in the sense that it is revealing truth.
4: Yeah, now you say it's revealed truth, and the emphasis on revealed. It's not giving us a coded message.
3: No, and to go one step further, Phil, you don't have figures of speech that can be interpreted any way you want, as if everybody can make his own interpretation of these things. Because they are figures of speech, everybody might have his own spin. They are figures of speech that are part of a precise revelation of God that has to be accurately interpreted.
4: That's right, friend. And if you want to dig even deeper into the book of Zechariah and sort through even the more difficult portions, let me recommend a helpful resource by John. It's his commentary on Zechariah. 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And join us again tomorrow as John MacArthur looks at Christ's second coming and how different it will be from his first appearance. Don't miss the next half hour of Unleashing God's Truth, one verse at a time, on Grace to You.
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9: You can sing all your songs about he walks with me, he talks with me, and all that. And you know, all that's great and it's poetic language, but you and I do not walk and talk with God. And until then, I got to have the kind of faith that knows my life is somewhere else. What does Paul say to the Philippians? Our citizenship, it's not on earth, it's in heaven. And the Bible says we need to
10: take a cross, the brook. And so I took a little walk. I walked all the way down. They have a bridge over it now. I took a little walk down to the bridge. And there was a shepherd over there with sheep. I thought, my, that could very easily have been Jacob if you'd moved back a few thousand years. And it's a wild place. I tell you, it's a wild place. It's not a place to meet a man that's seeking your life, because you'd have very little protection. And so this man is left alone there. Back of him is a father-in-law that would like to kill him. Ahead of him is a brother. The last time he saw him, he wanted to kill him. And if you think that Jacob wanted to wrestle with somebody, you're wrong. He didn't. He didn't want to take on a third party. He had enough. He had a tag team match going. Laban on one side and Esau on the other side. And that's enough for one bout, let me tell you. And tell the truth, he's already lost every fall so far. He's not wanting to wrestle. Jacob was left alone, and there wrestled a man with him until the breaking of the day. It wasn't Jacob wrestling, it was the man. One of the greatest wrestling matches in history. This is the match that is recorded here, and the match is with Jacob. And a man wrestled with him, the pre-incarnate Christ. Now, very briefly, and when he saw that he prevailed not against him, he touched the hollow of his thigh, and the hollow of Jacob's thigh was out of joint as he wrestled with him. And he said, let me go, for the day breaketh. And he said, I'll not let thee go except thou bless me. Now, Jacob during that night tried every wrestling halt that he knew, and he knew a few. He was a clever boy, but frankly, he's now reached the end of his rope. And this man wrestling with him, the pre-incarnate Christ, wants him to yield, but he won't. He keeps fighting because all of his life he'd been doing it on his own. And now God moves in on him because God crippled him. God broke his leg to get him, but he got him. And finally, Jacob just reaches out and holds on and says, I'll not let you go till you bless me. I say we have a change of attitude here, because this boy is not asking anybody to help him, but he is now. And he said unto him, what's thy name? And he said, Jacob. He said, thy name shall be called no more Jacob. No more a supplanter, no more of a trickster, a clever boy, but Israel, for as a prince hast thou power with God and with men, and hast prevailed. Prevailed? He won the match. But he didn't win it by wrestling. He won the match by yielding. And now he has something that all of us need today, power with God and power with man. My, how the child of God today needs power with God and power with man. This man, alone with God, man of the flesh, living in the old nature, unattractive, unlovely, despicable.
9: And he says, whether I'm peeling potatoes or whatever I'm doing, I ought to have my mind, as Tozer said, about my mind always coming back to settling on my relationship with God. I live in the presence of God. I am always with you. And then you want to talk about the analogy of walking with God. Look at the next phrase in verse 23. You hold me by my right hand. You picture this pedestrian illustration here? I'm walking and God is holding my hand. We need the faith to do that, to reach out to God, to always know I live in His presence. God, I need to seek You. I need to hold Your hand throughout my day. That's how You uphold me. Verse 24, You guide me with Your counsel. I'm checking out Your word. I'm opening Your Bible in the mornings. And afterwards, my hope is pinned on this, like 1 John chapter 3. I'm hoping in the glorification level, the fact that You're going to take me into glory. There will be a closer relationship at the end of this life with You. And then He says, whom have I in heaven but You? And when it comes down to my priorities, it's all about You. Earth, by comparison, He says, has nothing I desire besides You. Does that sound like a godly standard to kind of put up in your life? Can you imagine having the kind of Asaph relationship to say, God, that's where I'm at. I really, nothing on earth is of interest to me but You. Now, we got to live in the world. I understand that. We got jobs to go to. We got stuff to do. We got to go shopping. We got to feed the kids. I get it. But the Bible says that when we're really learning to walk by a kind of faith that says, God, I want to seek You. You're the primary reason I live. We get to the place where we say every other interest pales by comparison. We say, God, there's nothing else, really. Earth really has got no real bread to satisfy like when I really ingest and connect with You. That's what it's about. And in our hearts, man, I want to get there, don't you? Oh, whom have I? And besides You, there's nothing on earth that I want. There's no desires. There's no idolatry fighting for my attention. Idolatry, by the way, don't picture the guy with the little incense burning, bowing down and hugging a gold idol. You know, that's just an expression of ancient idolatry. Idolatry is simply exalting any priority in your life above the priority of seeking God. Do you recognize that? That is idolatry. And that's why in the New Testament, when a lot of people weren't bowing down to golden images, He says, guard yourselves. Guard yourselves from idols. We've got to make sure that our one consuming priority is knowing God. And when we taste and see that God is good, we'll realize there's nothing better to do with our time or our minds or our efforts than trying to cultivate a deeper, more intimate relationship with God. Verse 26, hey, everything can go.
10: Starts talking to his grandchildren. That's when he becomes a big man. But I listen to Jacob now, who is Israel, and he says concerning the sons of Joseph, may the...
9: Those who are far from You will perish. You destroy all who are unfaithful to You. They don't trust You, verse 28. But as for me, look at the resolve here. Underline this phrase of relational space here. It is good to be near God. That is the heart's desire of someone who's bolstering a faith that says, I want to make God and seeking Him my primary priority and objective of life. It's good to be near God. And then look at this resolve. I've made the sovereign Lord my refuge. What is it? My kids little have their little hideout. You know, they go to their little hideout in the afternoon. That's the place they want to go back to. It's a place they go and they regroup. And the Bible says that's the psalmist here, Asaph, says that. So we've made God that for us. Our minds keep going back there. It's the place we go. We find refuge. We find repose. We find strength. We find energy. We go back to God. I've made the sovereign Lord my refuge. I will tell of all Your deeds. I'm so stoked about the growth and the sustenance I find in my relationship with God. I'm talking about it all the time. Here's some diagnostics on the level of our faith. And Asaph says it well.

0: with me, he talks with me and all that. And you know, all that's great and it's poetic language, but you and I do not walk and talk with God. His Spirit convicts us. His Spirit may guide us and give us counsel. His Word may be a lamp to our feet, but I can't wait to see him face to face. Then I'll have the realization of my Christian life. And until then, I got to have the kind of faith that knows my life is somewhere else. Is that a New Testament theme you've heard before? What does Paul say in Colossians chapter 3, verses 1 through 4? We ought to set our minds on things above, not on things on the earth. What does Paul say to the Philippians? Our citizenship, it's not on earth, it's in heaven. Your great hope and the culmination of everything that you desire is there. It's not here. And you ought to live with that sense that my faith stretches beyond the horizon, that I am in a real sense, I'm heavenly minded. And when we're heavenly minded, as C.S. Lewis pointed out, then we start to be some earthly good. But until then, we're just a drone in the planet going around just trying to be happy. And the bottom line is our happiness and our hope is over there. And the Bible says we need to have the kind of faith that Enoch had to walk with God even when he didn't see him face to face. And the reward for his walking with God was what? He got to see him face to face, right? The tube at the bank drive-thru. He gets to go up and be with him. And the bottom line is that's why in chapter 11 of Hebrews, verse number 6, it says he is a rewarder of those who seek him. And the ultimate payoff for Enoch was he got to stand in his presence. His heart's desire was fulfilled. And I know a lot of us, we hope for the return of Christ, but we do it when our lives are going terrible, right? You know, oh, I can't wait. I got that meeting next Tuesday. I hope Christ comes back on Monday. That's how most of us think, right? And you know what? It's not just a relief valve. It shouldn't be when, you know, we see bad days on the horizon, we want to go home. We should have as a growing kind of faith in our life to cry out with the early church in that little Aramaic phrase, Maranatha, come quickly, Lord. We want to be with you. That is our hope. The Bible says when we fix our hope on that, we purify ourselves. The synergistic relationship between sanctification and hoping for glorification is all over the Bible. Start putting your hope in the return of Christ. That's what it's all about. And the Bible says we need that kind of faith to bridge the distance. 1 Peter chapter 1 would be worth jotting down, verses 8 and 9. Peter tells his audience, it's great. You guys are cultivating a love for a person you've never seen. Remember that verse? Though you've not seen him, you love him. He says, though you don't see him now, you trust in him. And because of that growing trust, he says, you are filled with an inexpressible and glorious joy. We need to have faith to bridge the distance. Then I know a lot of us, I certainly have fallen to this, this pattern of wrong thinking. I think, well, you know, Enoch, I kind of picture him on a flannel graph. He's got this nice beard and this glowing smile. And, you know, he's kind of walking with the bird on his shoulder and everything's cool and it's rosy because it's Bible times. And in Bible times, everything's cool and everything's conducive to godliness in Bible times, right? No. And I know we think our world's a lot worse than theirs, but do you know who Enoch's great-grandson was? You know him, Noah. You know what the Bible says about the days of Noah? Jesus kept saying, the last days are going to be like the days of Noah. And the days of Noah were all about what? Every thought and inclination of man's heart was continually evil, which means that all the recreational outlets, everything on the quote-unquote radio of the ancient world, all the entertainment, all the books, all the magazines, everything that was going on, all the discussions at the city gates was always continually compromising and evil. It was sinful. Enoch died only 69 years before Noah was born. He was his great-grandson, 69 years. Now, the world didn't go to hell in 69 years. Enoch surely lived in a day walking progressively with God in a world that was progressively getting worse. How bad was it? Jesus said it was really bad. I mean, this was a bad situation. God's commentary in Genesis 6, everybody's heart, always evil, doing all. It said it grieved God's heart that he even made man. Think about that. It's not a force. It's not a creed. This is a person grieved.
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1: When you and I fail and we get into the Word of God saying, Lord, show me why did I fail? Why do I keep on failing? God, show me, what are you trying to say to me? It is amazing what you will learn about the Lord. It is amazing what you will learn about yourself. It is amazing what you learn about the grace and the goodness and the forgiveness of God and how God operates in the person's life.
2: God intends for His followers to live holy, righteous lives, but we sometimes reject His way and choose to sin. When that happens, what do you do next? 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Here's part two of Responding to Sin. Let's listen in to Dr. Stanley's message.
1: Now, what do we do with our sin? When we have yielded to temptation, how do we respond to that? We can respond by having ourselves a big pity party and just saying, shame on me. God, I promise you I'm not going to do it again, and turn right around and respond the same way. I believe there's some very specific things that God would have us to do once we failed, once we've yielded, once we know we have sinned against God. And the first step is this, and that is to repent of your sin before God. If you'll notice in this passage in Psalm 51, David puts it this way. He says in verse 4, against thee only I have sinned. Now, that does not mean that he did not recognize that he'd sinned against Bathsheba and against Uriah, her husband, but that primarily, most of all, that he had sinned against the living God. Recognition that his sin is against God. Recognition that that sin is against the backdrop of the goodness and love and mercy of God that he'd been bestowing upon him all the days of his life. And we need to recognize that our sin is against Almighty God, against the backdrop of goodness and love and mercy and kindness and generosity that God has been expressing to us all the days of our life. The recognition that our sin is against God, that is extremely important, because you see, the truth is the basis of all of our
3: sin. Whatever you want to do. No churches then, right? No. Verse number 5, don't miss this. Having a form of godliness, but denying its power. Do you see that? Well, there are churches. We've just kind of redefined what church is all about. It's okay. What kind of power are we talking about? Is this some charismatic license here? No. We're talking about
1: the goodness of God. Jesus Christ died in order that all men may be saved. Only those are saved who apply to their heart by personal acceptance through faith and repentance of their sin in the Lord Jesus Christ. That redemption is only applied to those who receive it. But now what about my forgiveness now that I am a believer? Though God has forgiven me of my sin 2,000 years ago, I will only be able to experience that forgiveness. I will only be able to enjoy release and liberty from that guilt. I will only be able to experience freedom from that bondage when I genuinely repent of my sin. First of all, there must be genuine repentance before God. Secondly, there must be the acceptance of our forgiveness before Him. Thirdly, that is to accept God's discipline willingly. If you'll recall back in 2 Samuel chapter 12, what God said to Nathan, He said, here's what I want you to tell David. He confronts David, and then he says to him in verse 10, now therefore the sword shall never depart from your house, because you have despised me and have taken the wife of Uriah the Hittite to be your wife. Now David not only committed adultery with Bathsheba, he had her husband murdered, and then he had the audacity to marry this woman whose husband he had killed in order that she could be his wife. God was sorely displeased, God was grieved, and He said to David, through Nathan, He said, the sword shall never leave your house as long as you live. Now, friend, that is very severe discipline. And I'm going to talk about why in just a moment, but I want you to listen carefully. Very severe discipline. If you will look at the life of David, From the time David sinned against Bathsheba, everything in his life changed. It was downhill the rest of the way. Up until that time, God had done some wonderful, marvelous things in his life. Made him king, respected by the people of the world. But now that he sinned against Bathsheba, and it wasn't just adultery, but it was murder, and then marrying the very woman whose husband he had murdered.
3: My feet, the light for my path. This is the thing that is going to give me the knowledge of our Lord Jesus Christ. And yet, as Dr. Kaiser came last week and off the record, not here on the platform, he sat there and lamented the fact that as he goes from church to church and state to state and shares the Word of God with people, he says, it's amazing how many people don't even carry their Bibles to church anymore. How pastors in churches don't even open the Word of God anymore. And I'm saying to myself, here is the world we live in. Jesus said, am I even going to find faith on the earth when I return? Things will go from bad to worse, but our focus needs to be on knowing God, and that's always going to bring us back to the Word of God. It's going to buck the culture.
1: It was against God, assuming full responsibility, doing it.
3: Please don't confuse what I've said this morning about seeking God. There is a distinction between justification and sanctification. Do you understand that difference? Seeking God does not make us a Christian. Seeking God is what we do when we become a Christian. We seek God to the point of salvation. Yes, we need to learn about the gospel, but once we put our trust in Christ, now we begin a relationship with God so that we might know Him better. It's not just about being adopted into the family. It's about getting to know our Heavenly Father.
1: He was the King.
3: Life is all about that they may know you, the only true God, and Jesus Christ, the one that you've sent. Jesus says it's about them through the power of the Holy Spirit knowing the Father and knowing the Son. That's what the Christian life's about. Let's get at it this week. I mean, let's make this our top priority. Nothing could be better for your soul. Stomach for food, food for stomach. Your life for knowing God and knowing God for your life. Let's pray. God, please help us. Cast off.
1: Now you say, well, but now wait a minute. If He has forgiven me, how can God discipline me having forgiven me? Because discipline is an act of love. Forgiving me says that God is not going to hold it against me. He's wiped it out. But because He loves me, and because He does not want it repeated again and again and again, because God wants to teach us something, because God wants to build us up, because He wants to make us an encouragement to others, because He wants to deepen our relationship with Him so that we become more valuable in service to Him, what does He do? He corrects us by discipline as an act of love. And sometimes you say, oh, God, you're loving me too much. I can't handle that. Well, all of us feel that way at times, but it is always an expression of love. Whether it is light discipline or heavy discipline, it is always an expression of love to correct us lest we ruin and destroy ourselves. So when the discipline comes, it doesn't mean we haven't been forgiven. It just means that God is keeping His word. What does He say in Hebrews? He disciplines those whom He loves. So that the discipline is an expression of love. And we should accept the discipline of God without complaining, realizing that it is coming from an expression of unconditional love. But there's another step, and that is, you and I are to seek to learn the lessons that God would have us to learn. Now, what are those lessons? Now, the three words I want you to jot down. First of all, humility. Secondly, purity. And thirdly, instruction. When we fail before God, we should ask God, Lord, humble my spirit before You. Lord, purify my sinful heart. Thirdly, Lord, instruct me in Your ways so that this will not become a habit in my life, so that I will not repeat this grief against You and against myself and maybe against someone else. The spirit of humility, purity in our heart. Instruction, wisdom. That is, whenever you and I fall and falter before God, we should ask the Lord, Lord, teach me what You want me to know. Instruct me in the ways that I should be instructed, lest this become a part of my life. And I continually hinder Your work, and I continually hinder Your work within me. How do you respond when you fail? Do you ask God to teach you something? Oh, Lord, please get me out of this mess quickly. Unmess my mess, God, by Your grace. Is that what you tell Him? You see, the truth is we should always be looking to learn something from our failures. Otherwise, if we don't learn anything from our failures, what do we have to give to someone else? It is amidst our failures and our tears and our heartache that God is able to instruct us and purify us and humble us. And as He does, we become more useful to Him. But when we avoid it, when we refuse to listen, when the only thing we want is for God to get the pressure off and you make Him all kind of promises and God knows those promises don't mean a thing, if we are really sincere, we're going to begin to search the Word. We're going to want to know, what is God saying? What is He doing? What is He trying to teach me in these areas of my failure in life? I believe David learned a lot of things that he was able to share to those about him, which he did. And I believe there's a verse of Scripture here that says that is true of him. So we seek to learn the lessons that God wants.
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5: Join me once again as we continue to take a two-minute look at some enduring truths from the Apostle Peter's New Testament letter. 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
6: Therefore, with your minds ready for action, be sober-minded and set your hope completely on the grace to be brought to you at the revelation of Jesus Christ.
5: When Peter used the word therefore, he was referring to what he had just written about our great salvation that we have as a free gift from God, that we're saved by grace through faith, not by works. And because of that eternal gift, we're to live sober-minded lives. In fact, Peter used the same word at the end of his letter when he wrote,
6: "Be sober-minded, be alert. Your adversary, the devil, is prowling around like a roaring lion, looking for anyone he can devour. Resist him, firm in the faith."
5: Well, Satan definitely wants all of us as believers to walk out of the will of God. But there's good news. We need not fear Satan. We can defeat him, no matter how he attacks us. Join me again tomorrow as we take a close look at how we can persistently defeat Satan.
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9: Dr. Tony Evans says part of Satan's strategy is to feed you so many lies, you'll overlook a very important truth. He'll tell us what it is as we spend 2 minutes with Tony.
10: Let me tell you what devils and demons don't want you to know. They don't want you to know their methodology, because if you ever figure them out, you got them. So they don't want you to figure them out. The devil wants you to think of him with horns, a pitchfork, and a red jumpsuit. Because if he got you thinking that way about him, and you never see any horns, pitchfork, and a red jumpsuit, you don't have to take him seriously. He does not want you to figure him out. Satan's one overarching principle is to deceive, trick, bamboozle. He is the ultimate magician. He operates by sleight of hand. The Bible says that when Adam and Eve were in the garden, he came into a serpent, a snake. Why did he come into a snake? It says because the snake was the most crafty of animals, in this case a reptile, that God had created. His scheme is to trick you. He doesn't want you to see him for what he really is, so he comes looking like something else. As long as you're under the protective covering of God, he can't get you. So he is the ultimate trap. He is the ultimate deceiver. His schemes are designed to trick you and trap you into seeing things from his perspective.
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11: It has become increasingly common for high school students to enroll in dual credit courses to get a head start on college. They're still in high school, but they're taking college courses that'll go to their credit when they go to college. Charity's daughter enrolled in an English course at the local community college. Without warning, the professor showed a video that included nudity and sex scenes under the guise of the problem of objectifying women. Charity wondered how she could protect her child. This was clearly, in her mind, pornographic and not appropriate for her daughter. After our attorneys explained the details of the law and the immoral rot that had infected some classrooms, Charity decided that her best option was to withdraw her child from this particular college. In grade school, you are absolutely entitled to have an accommodation. But when you go to college, you have the right to either go to their classes or remove yourself. That is the law in America.
12: Why not get the answers you need for the legal question that's nagging you? Visit ChristianLaw.org.

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3: Are you looking for a cheap way, an easy way, a lazy way to serve God? Forget it. You're not going to find it. We're called on to endure hardness as good soldiers of Jesus Christ. We're called on to run with patience, endurance, the race that is set before us. If you possess it, it must possess you. You must weep over it, pray over it, work over it, concentrate on it. Nobody just ambles over the finish line. You set your heart, your mind, and you finish your course.
2: 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All this month, we've been exploring the truth about champions of faith found in Hebrews chapter 11, looking at how their stories can encourage ours. And in Hebrews chapter 12, we're given clear instructions on how to run our race. If you have your Bible, turn there now as Adrian Rogers shares part two of How to Run Like a Champion.
3: And we come all the way through Hebrews chapter 11 of those who ran the race. And now a challenge comes to us. Let me read to you Hebrews chapter 12, verses 1 and 2. Wherefore? Now, the wherefore refers to everything that He's already given us in chapter 11 and this wonderful hall of heroes, champions of the faith. Wherefore, seeing we also are compassed about with so great a cloud of witnesses, let us lay aside every weight and the sin which doth so easily beset us, and let us run with patience the race that is set before us. I want you to watch a young man run here and see what lessons we can learn. As he comes up there on the screen, he's getting set. He's full of anticipation. Every muscle is tense, and he starts. A good start has a lot to do with it. Now he's running. He's running with all of his might. And notice he has a lane to run in. And so he's straining now every muscle, every sinew, every corpuscle. He's working toward the goal. He's breathing hard. Actually, right about now, he's beginning to hurt a little bit, but he's running and he will not slow down because the goal is before him. Look at his face, see the determination, and there, he finishes the goal. It's an interesting race. Nobody else on the track but him. He has his own race to run, and so do you. Well, you say, Pastor Rogers, I wish I were young like that young man. I would do some running. You may be 90, I'm talking to you. You may be in a wheelchair, I'm talking to you. You may be on a sick bed, I'm talking to you. You may have disease, I'm talking to you. You may have palpitations and flutters, I'm talking to you about running the race. Now, it is true that sometimes physical things keep us from running as we ought. But friend, in your spiritual life, you're to be forever an athlete. You are called to run a race. You are called to be a spiritual athlete. Wherefore, let us lay aside every weight and the sin which doth so easily beset us, and let us run. So let me tell you some things how to be a champion and run like a champion, because this book of Hebrews is not written just to inform us as to what others did, but to encourage us to do what we ought to do, because he says, wherefore, because they did what they did, now wherefore, let's see what God wants us to do. First of all, friend, there is a purpose to pursue. There is a purpose to pursue. You're not just here to draw your breath, draw your salary, just endure. You are to be a spiritual athlete, and there is a race for you to run. Now, God has a race for you to run, and you never get over the race until you draw your last breath. There's no way for you to retire. There's no way for you to quit. There's no way for you to move aside. You know, we're not in a race with one another. We're in a pilgrimage. I'm not trying to outdo you and outrun you, but I am in a race against sin, against Satan, against self. I'm not in competition with you. You don't need to be in competition with me. No, you are in the race. There is a purpose to pursue. Number two, if there is a purpose to pursue, there is a person to prepare. And that person is you. Now, no athlete can run a race who does not prepare to run that race. Now, he says, in order to run a race, first of all, you've got to lay aside every weight. These are the things that would slow us down. Now, what he's saying is, there are certain things that may not be wrong in themselves, but if they are weights, get rid of them. Life would be simple if it were a choice between good and bad. It's a choice between good and best, and good things become bad things when they keep you from best things. Lay aside every weight. And then the sin that does so easily beset us. And the word beset is a word which literally means in the Greek to entangle. Now, there's some things that weight us down, and we need to get rid of them. There are other things that trip us up. Sin will trip you up. You lay aside every weight and the sin that does so easily beset us. Sin in your life keeps you from believing God. And if you're going to run the race, and the race is the race of faith, you have to get rid of those things that weigh you down and get rid of those things that trip you up. Now, I don't know what your sin is. People have a besetting sin, something they come back to and fail at over and over and over again. Look into your heart. Is there a besetting sin? Something that you wrestle with over and over and over again? And you wonder why you don't have the faith that you ought to have? Lay aside every weight and the sin that does so easily beset us. What I'm trying to say is this. If you're having difficulty with faith, try repentance. There's nothing more debilitating, more stultifying to faith in your heart as a harbored sin, sin that does so easily beset us. And so, if you're going to run a race, there's got to be some conditioning. There is a person to prepare. You lay aside the weights and you do away with that sin by confession and repentance that would trip you up and cause you to fail in your race. There is a person to prepare. Now, next thing I want you to see, there is a price to pay. You pay a price to be an athlete. Now, look at it again here in Hebrews 12:1. Wherefore, seeing we also are compassed about with so great a cloud of witnesses, let us lay aside every weight and the sin which doth so easily beset us. Now here's the price, and let us run with patience the race that is set before us. Now the word patience here doesn't mean the ability to thread a needle. The word patience is a much heavier word than that. It means endurance. Endurance is the chief factor in running a race. I don't care how far ahead you may be in any race. If you quit running, you're going to lose. You're going to lose. I don't care how far ahead you are. Let us run with endurance the race that is set before us. Are you looking for a cheap way, an easy way, a lazy way to serve God? Forget it. You're not going to find it. We're called on to endure hardness as good soldiers of Jesus Christ. We're called on to run with patience, endurance the race that is set before us. If you possess it, it must possess you. You must weep over it, pray over it, work over it, concentrate on it. Nobody just ambles over the finish line. You set your heart, your mind, and you finish your course. 2 Timothy chapter 4, verse 7, Paul said, I have fought a good fight. I have finished my course. He did not quit running until the course was finished. John 19, verse 30, when Jesus therefore had received the vinegar, he said, it is finished. And he bowed his head and gave up the ghost. They endured. So must you endure. One of these days, we're going to cross the finish line. We don't know when that's going to be. It may be, you may be a teen, but you might be at the very end of your course. One of these days, however, I'm going to breathe my last breath. And I'm not going to stop running, God helping me, until I do. I don't want to stroll over the finish line. I want to hit the finish line with a blaze of energy and power going for the Lord Jesus Christ. You say, well, you'd be an old coot. Make no difference. Though our outward man perish, our inward man is renewed day by day. That's the reason you are to be an athlete, no matter what your physical condition is, no matter what your economic condition. You are in a race, and that race is not over until you bow your head like the Lord Jesus and say, "It is finished. It is done." There is a price to pay. And next, there's a promise to plead, because it may sound difficult to you today, and many of you are saying, "Well, I don't think I'm able to do what the pastor is preaching about today." Well, the Lord God who calls you is the Lord God who enables you. Notice verse 2. We're to be looking unto Jesus, the author and finisher of our faith, who for the joy that was set before him endured the cross, despising the shame, and is set down at the right hand of the throne of God. Now, this passage of Scripture says that we are to be looking unto Jesus. Why? Because he is the author and the finisher of our faith. He is the originator of our faith, and he is the goal of our faith. You see, our Lord has not just told us to go out and do our best. If the Lord Jesus Christ wants me to have faith, he is the author. That word means file leader, example, originator. He is the author of the faith. Faith is not something that I can conjure up. I can't make myself believe. Jesus gives me faith. Jesus gives me faith. He is the author of my faith, and he is the finisher of my faith. That is, he's the one to whom I am running. He is the goal, as well as the coach, as well as the one who fires the gun at the starting block. From A to Z, he is the author, the finisher of our faith. Faith comes by looking to Jesus, looking unto Jesus. That doesn't say looking at Jesus. There's a subtle thing here, but I want you to notice the difference. Jesus is not merely our example. He is our example, but this says looking unto Jesus. It doesn't mean look at him, but look unto him. Depend upon him. That's what this verse means when it says looking unto Jesus. Jesus, I look to you. You're the one who is going to put faith in my heart. You're the one who's going to encourage me along the way. You are the author and the finisher of our faith. That's the reason I frequently say that it's really not a big compliment to call somebody a great man of faith. Now, I hope that you're a great man of faith, and I hope you're a man of great faith or a woman of great faith. But if you are, that's wonderful, but you can't boast about it, because Jesus is the author and the finisher of your faith, isn't he? He's the one that you gain faith from by looking unto him. I often use this example. People say, "Pastor, do you travel?" "Yes, some." "Well, does Joyce always go with you?" "Not always." "Well, when you are away from home, who keeps an eye on Joyce? Who watches her for you?" "So what do you mean?" "Well, how do you know she doesn't have a boyfriend?" "Or how do you know that she's not going down to the casinos or whatever while you're gone?" "I'm not worried about it." "Not worried?" "Not worried." "Not at all?" "Not at all." "Not even a little bit?" "None, not a none. Don't worry about it." "Oh," you say, "what great faith." I said, "No, what a great wife." Amen? What a great wife. So if I have faith in God, I really shouldn't take a lot of credit for it, although I want faith. I don't say, "What a great believer I am." I say, "What a great Savior I have." You see? Looking unto Jesus, who is the author and the finisher of our faith. And the God who calls us to run this race is the God who empowers us. And Jesus is the one, if you will keep your eyes on the Lord Jesus Christ. And this word looking unto is a Greek word, a technical word, that means looking away from everything else unto Jesus. Anything that takes your eyes from Jesus is wrong for you and foolish if you're running a race. Now, there is, therefore, friend, a promise to plead, but also there is a prize to possess. When you run a race, you run for the prize. Jesus was running a race. And you see, Jesus is not only our example, but he is our empowerment. And notice here in chapter 12, verse 2, looking unto Jesus, the author and finisher of our faith, who, watch it, who for the joy that was set before him endured the cross. Remember, we're supposed to run with endurance. Jesus was running a race from that cross, and he bowed his head when he hit the finish line and said, "It is finished." who for the joy that was set before him endured the cross, despising the shame, and is set down at the right hand of the throne of God. You know, Jesus was running the race because he saw you and he saw me today. This is the joy that was set before him. To have those like us who believe in him, who worship him, who praise him. And Jesus endured the cross and paid that price on bloody Calvary that we might be here today and enjoy what we have in the Lord Jesus Christ. Now, there's a crown for everyone who wins the race. And remember, we're not in competition with one another. It's a different kind of a race. Back in Bible times, in the natural realm, when a man would win the race, his name was proclaimed, his family was honored, his country was called out, friends would scatter his path with flowers, he was presented with costly gifts, hymns were written about him, his hometown was honored, famous sculptors would do sculpturing of him, and his way was paved through life. If he were to win the Olympic Games, you can see why they strive so hard to win that kind of a game. But oh, how much more we, when we see the Lord Jesus Christ and receive the crown. I was looking at these scriptures. The Apostle Paul said to those in Thessalonica, 1 Thessalonians 2, verse 19, "For what is our hope or joy or crown of rejoicing? Are not even ye in the presence of our Lord Jesus Christ at his coming?" You know what he's saying? Look, Paul says, one of these days, I'm going to see Jesus face to face. When he comes, at his coming, I'll see him. Now, Paul didn't know he's going to die and go to heaven even before Jesus came. So he's anticipating Jesus coming. And he said, I want a crown. And he said, what is my crown? You saints at Thessalonica that I won to Christ. You are my crown. You are my joy. May I ask you a personal question? Have you ever led anybody to Jesus Christ? When you meet Jesus face to face, will there be some people you can say, Lord Jesus, this is my crown. This is my joy. Will anybody take you by the hand and lead you to the throne and say, Lord Jesus, this is John, this is Susie, this is Mary. They're the one that introduced me to you. You say, Pastor Rogers, I'm not trained. Well, get trained. You say, well, I can't win an adult. Then win a child. You say, well, I can't win somebody in my family. Then win somebody in somebody else's family. Folks, there is a crown. There's a prize to possess. Now you say, well, what do you want with a crown, Adrian? I'll tell you what I want. I want a crown to lay at Jesus' feet. That's what I want. I want a crown to lay at Jesus' feet. I don't want to go prancing around heaven with a crown on my head. That's not it. I want a crown to lay at Jesus' feet. You know, the Apostle Paul said, I finished my course. He's writing from prison, a musty, dusty old prison, the Mamertine prison. In just a little while, they're going to cut off his head. Perhaps outside that prison, he can hear the executioner sharpening his lethal axe. And so Paul is writing to young Timothy. And he says, the time of my departure is at hand. I'm ready to be offered. I've fought a good fight. I've kept the faith. I've finished my course. He sees the tape now. He knows he's coming to the end. They rattle the cell door. A Roman guard said, Paul, yes, come, it's your time. Paul says, all right, be right there just a moment. Thank you, Lord Jesus. They open the door and out he goes. I just kind of imagine him as a kind of little stoop-shouldered, hollow-chested, ball-pated man with poor eyesight. I mean, you consider what his body has been through. He's been stoned and left for dead. He's been beaten with rods. He's been whipped with a cat of nine tails. His body's been pickled in the Mediterranean. He spent many, many days in prison. He's been abused and scorned. He's fasted. He couldn't be a great physical specimen at this time. Those knobby knees and the guard behind him. He's making his way down to the executioner's block.
4: And
3: the guard says, "Are you, is that you that I hear singing?" "Oh," he said, "I didn't know you could hear me. That's just a little song I learned that Jim Whitmire taught me." It will be worth it all when we see Jesus. One glimpse of His dear face, all sorrow will erase. So gladly run the race till we see Jesus. Run the race, my precious friend. Run. I don't know what happened exactly, but I think it happened this way. They said, "Paul, kneel, put your head on that block." Now, Paul, do you have anything else to say before the axe falls? "Yes, I'd like to say that Jesus Christ is Lord." The axe falls, the head topples in the basket. His blood runs down to the Tiber River. The next scene is heaven. Paul is face to face with Jesus Christ. What did Paul say? I don't know what he said. I'll tell you what I think he could have said. "Lord, I wasn't much. I wasn't big. I wasn't strong. But Lord, I fought a good fight. I kept the faith. I have finished my course." And what did Jesus say? Well, I don't know for certain because I wasn't there. But I'll tell you what I think he said, something like this. "Well done, good and faithful servant. You've been faithful over a few things. I will make you ruler over many." And there in the glory, Paul is singing eternal praises to God and glad that he ran the race and that he did not quit and that he finished his course. And that's what we all need to do. We need to finish our course with joy. Run the race that is set before us. We're not in competition with one another. I can't do what you can do. You can't do what I can do, but there's one thing we can all do is look to Jesus and be faithful. He is the author and the finisher of our faith. What a tragedy it would be. What folly it would be for us to study these champions of faith and then to go on living the same way that we live. There is a race to run. There is a price to pay. There is a prize to possess. Now you say, "Well, Pastor Rogers, I don't like that kind of preaching because I just kind of want to coast on into heaven on flowery beds of ease. I just want to be all honey and no bees. I just want to have it easy." Well, friend, one of these days, you wish that you'd been faithful to the Lord Jesus Christ. We're not saved by works, but we're rewarded according to our works. Don't you want to hear the Master say, "Well done"? Don't you want to hear Jesus say, "God bless you. Here's a crown, a soul winner's crown"?
5: And with that challenge, we end today's portion of the lesson here on Love Worth Finding. And maybe as you've listened, you have questions regarding your faith in Jesus. We'd love to offer an insightful resource on our website.
6: American Family News, I'm Robert Thornton. Vice President J.D. Vance said today peace talks with Iran created a good foundation for a successful final deal to end the war that began at the end of February. Vance also said Iran had agreed to invite International Atomic Energy Agency inspectors back into the country. However, Iran did not acknowledge that. See more at AFN.net. The Iranian people are reportedly devastated when they hear about the pending deal between the U.S. and their mullahs. But AFN's Steve Jordahl reports it is creating an amazing openness to the gospel.
7: The atmosphere inside Iran is described as disillusioned, disappointed, fearful, and hopeless. But Dr. Hormoz Shariat of Iran Alive Ministries says the people are suddenly open to the gospel.
8: I was talking to our leaders yesterday, and they were saying amazing, open, spiritual atmosphere in Iran.
7: In January, the Revolutionary Guard Corps mowed down more than 30,000 protesters in the streets, according to some reports, in an attempt to maintain control of its civilians. Iranians escaped into their homes in fear. Shariat says that's all changed.
8: The fear is gone. We go on public street and we see people freely listen and talk about Jesus Christ. Because before they were afraid, it's dangerous. They will get us. They will kill us.
7: He says they're finding an underground church in Iran that even experts weren't aware of.
8: People, even non-Christians, openly talk about Jesus. And he said, "You're finding so many Christians out there. When we talk, they're not fearful to hide their faith.
7: Sure, it says wherever there are persecuted Christians, there's been a counterintuitive, supernatural openness to the gospel. He says the Iranian people have also reached the end of their tether.
8: The people of Iran are saying we have no future. If we die, we die. We don't care. We're just going to express what we believe. If they kill us, they will kill us.
7: I'm Steve Jordahl.
6: Charlie Kirk's accused assassin is back in a Utah court as a judge rules on several defense motions in the murder case. Here's Fox's Jeff Manasso.
4: Tyler Robinson's attorneys were trying to block hearsay evidence from an upcoming preliminary hearing. Evidence that included pre-recorded testimony from Robinson's roommate, Lance Twiggs, that included a confession.
9: Accordingly, the defendant's motion is respectfully denied.
4: Judge Tony Graf also denying the defense motion to compel Twiggs to testify during the preliminary hearing for which no electronic devices will be allowed in court. The judge for now delaying his decision on whether prosecutors violated a gag order by talking to reporters and whether the death penalty should be taken off the table. Jeff Manasso, Fox News.
6: Today, Mexican President Claudia Sheinbaum said that her country seeks to restart oil shipments to Cuba soon, a move that could provide much-needed relief as the island's crisis deepens given a lack of petroleum. Mexico became a key fuel supplier to Cuba after the U.S. attacked Venezuela in early January and halted critical oil shipments. But those shipments were completely suspended when President Donald Trump threatened tariffs on any country that provided or sold oil to the island. The UK Prime Minister has resigned. Here's Fox's Greg Palcott.
10: UK Prime Minister Keir Starmer will soon be out of a job. He broke the news that he was stepping down as Prime Minister and Labour Party leader outside of No. 10 Downing Street. It was emotional and, being the lawyer that he is, diplomatic.
11: The question my party is asking now is whether I am best placed to lead us into the next general election.
10: Set to take over by all accounts, Andy Burnham, the one-time popular mayor of Greater Manchester, the second biggest city in the UK. He left that and just won a parliament seat, allowing him to go for the top job, posting, "The Labour movement has always been at its strongest when it looks forward with confidence and purpose. We'll make sure this transition is a positive process of renewal for our party and our country."
6: Starmer's tenure has been plagued by a lagging economy and fallout from the appointment of former ambassador to the United States, Peter Mandelson, an associate of Jeffrey Epstein. That's all our time for this version of the news. We invite you to see more news online at afn.net. I'm Robert Thornton.

God loves us so much that He sent His only Son into the world to save us. Jesus Christ is the answer. You'll find Him here on Cornerstone Radio, 1450 AM, WMFJ, Daytona Beach.

happened to him in the end. He's concerned about what will happen to John. That would be an empathetic response, wouldn't it? A concern for his well-being. If it's not empathy, is it simply curiosity? Is it just an understandable reaction? He looks at him and he finds himself saying, you know, you've told me that I am going to die, and I'm going to die in a particular way. Is what you've told me about me also what's going to happen to this man? That would be curiosity. Or is it perhaps a hint of jealousy? After all, how long can you hang about with people and the fellow that you're with a lot of the time is known as the disciple whom Jesus loved? Well, what about me? Does he love me? Well, he seems to have a certain intimacy. In fact, it goes the whole way through the letter, doesn't it? It could be jealousy. After all, Peter could say, this fellow, John, he seems to have an inside track. He gets closest to Jesus. He's the one who identified that it was Jesus on the shore. He was in the courtyard too. How did he get in the courtyard and get out? And I got in the courtyard and got myself in a royal mess. Answer, you have a big mouth, Peter. John doesn't, at least in part, right? Jealousy. Am I being singled out? Peter, you already singled yourself out by denying Jesus three times. But there it is. I don't know. Make your own choice. When Peter saw him, he said to Jesus, Lord, what about this man? Now here's Jesus' response in verse 22. I take it that it isn't empathy, because I think this is something of a rebuke. It sounds that way, doesn't it? Jesus said to him, if it is my will that he remain until I come, what is that to you? You follow me. That does sound like that, doesn't it? I think Jesus would have known if he was being empathetic, if he was trying to outdo him by showing him honor. If it's my will that he remains until I come. Basically, he's saying, listen, Peter, stay in your lane. Mind your own business. Just follow me. He might have added, you know, which part of this clear directive are you failing to understand? You've got to understand it. It must be the application that is a challenge to you. If you would pay attention to yourself, if you would fulfill the assignment that I'm giving to you, then you won't have any time for curiosity, and you certainly won't have any reason for jealousy. Now, this is long ago and far away, and these are two fellows out of a larger band. We know that. They are essentially what we might refer to in contemporary terms as partners in the gospel. They're gospel partners. They're different from each other. All of them were different from each other. And it was very important for me to think about the fact that we are prone, I am prone, I can be honest if you would like, I'm prone to neglect what is my calling, to neglect that, and to interfere in the calling that's been given to somebody else. But what about her? What about him? I mean, what's going on over there in that situation? But Jesus is essentially saying, listen, Peter, John is not your concern. He's not your concern. You see, the intimacies of a person's relationship with Jesus are essentially that, intimacies. There are intimacies, there are intricacies that are part and parcel of a person's awareness of God and walk with God and following of God. It's a shared experience in that the call is the same to us, but the experience of it is different. And we have different people who are partners in the gospel. Bruce Milne helped me when, in writing on this, he actually said, we need to remember that we, in serving the cause of Jesus, serve alongside those whose callings and gifts may be, will be, different from our own.

0: Who are these like stars appearing? These before God's throne who stand, each a golden crown is wearing? Who are all this glorious band? Hallelujah, hark they sing, praising loud their heavenly King. Oh, friend, to me that is such a glorious picture. And it is what I long and look forward to. It is what I work and strive for. Because the day is not long in coming when I will stand before God's throne, you're going to join me there, wearing a golden crown, praising my heavenly King. And so, I work out my salvation with fear and trembling. I make every effort to make my calling and election sure. In other words, daily I say no to sin, no to grumbling, no to complaining, and yes to thanking Him for things great and small. I say no to laziness when it comes to Bible reading, and yes to reading the Word daily with my husband Ken. I say no to putting worthless things before my eyes, like all the nasty, haranguing things you hear on the news these days. And I say yes to listening to Christian books on Audible.com. I say no to competing and comparing, and I say yes to showering accolades on others. Most of all, I say no to fear, and yes, to boldness when it comes to speaking the name of Jesus. No doubt about it, salvation is something you gotta work at. Oh, I don't mean that you earn salvation by your works, no way. But I do mean that you just gotta work out your salvation, work hard to prove that you really are among those that God has called, that God has chosen, just like it tells us to do in 2 Peter chapter 1, verse 10. Make your calling and election sure. But when you do that, oh, the confidence, oh, the assurance of that rich reward that will one day await you in heaven. The chance to stand before the throne of God, faultless and pure. Just to picture this, just to wear the golden crown and to look around you and join your voice to this mighty chorus of praise to the Lord. It's why I love the hymn I just sang. Who are these like stars appearing? Philippians chapter 2 says that when we live out our faith in front of others, then we will shine among them like stars in the sky. So today, join me in working out your salvation. Join me in working hard to confirm your calling and your election from God. Keep saying no to sinful habits, and keep saying yes to righteous living. For as you do, you will be like one of those that Daniel the prophet described in his book. Those who are wise will shine like the brightness of the heavens and lead many to righteousness. They will be like the stars forever and ever. So, there you are, you and me, as together we grow and keep growing every day in Christ. And you'll be like a star standing before the throne of God.
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2: Yes, I'd like to thank you for the goodness that you brought into my life. 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And I think that's the integral message, is Jesus Christ. God bless and have a good day. Bye-bye.
3: He has, and thank you. You know, we're setting up the show today with an interesting topic. We're talking about repurposing your life. If you ever woken up and said, how in the world did I get here and I'm going in this direction? There's got to be a better direction, a better purpose, better meaning, something that's going to be more significant for my life. And what have you done? That's really the question. How have you gotten your life back on track, going in the direction that God desires for you? Tell us about it. Call our comment line. It's just for you. It's for our listeners to share your stories at 888-888-1717. 888-888-1717. As far as the live show today, we have our calls already recorded from our archives and they're ready to go. But our comment line is open to you again, 888-888-1717. I was teaching the staff this morning. I was talking about the difference between intention and goals. And intention is something that should be pretty constant in our lives. What I mean by that is intention is something deep into the very fabric of who we are and what matters to us, our values and beliefs. And as an example, I value marriage. I value my relationship with Donna. And so my intention is to love her and serve her the best I can. Now, my goals might change over time. My goals in the first year of marriage would be different than my goals in the 30th year of marriage, because we're different people going through different situations and different experiences. But at the end of the day, it comes back to our intention. And so when you're thinking about repurposing your life today, think about what is God's intention for your life? And then think about how can you get on that track? Tell us if you've been there and tell us what difference it's made.
4: Good afternoon. My name is Cheryl. I'm calling from Mesa, Arizona. I'm calling because I have listened to Family Life Radio for some time now. About 3 months ago, I accepted Christ in my life after being of a different denomination. So I had to make some intentional choices. But I had to make choices in my life that do I continue an unhealthy relationship, or do I make an intentional decision to follow and have an intimate relationship with Christ? And what I have chosen to do is develop a relationship with Christ. And to have that, by listening to the radio and listening to Dr. Carlson and to listening to other support and ministries from Family Life, I have been able to make some great choices and some great leaps and changes. But the choices I've made is intentionally to follow Christ. For that, I am so incredibly grateful, incredibly humbled that I have a Savior that loves me unconditionally, and that I had made the choices that I made so I can develop and grow in the ministry of Christ. I thank you for this example, and thank you for helping me make these decisions. God bless. Goodbye.
3: You're welcome, Cheryl. We're just glad to be a part of your journey. You know, we were talking this week about our ministry and who we are, and the word came up over and over that we're really walking with you. We're on this journey of life together. And as God reveals himself through scripture and lessons that we've learned, we love to share them with you and walk with you. And so, Cheryl, thank you for encouraging me and encouraging our team to keep on doing what God has called us to do. We're talking about repurposing your life today. And that's not so much, I know you can think about, well, you know, I'm a plumber and I really would rather go and do something else. That's one type of repurposing your life. But we're thinking a little more deeply in terms of your purpose, your meaning. Now, it may impact your career, certainly, but it more likely would impact maybe how you think and how you respond to people. Back to your intention. What is the intention of your life? Here's what I believe. As we really get clear on what our intention is about our marriage, our family, our work, our faith, that is going to inform the decisions that we make and the goals that we set. And that's a powerful thing. And so we love hearing your stories. That's a big part of what we do. We're in community together. Share yours at 888-888-1717.
5: Hi, this is Jason. And I just wanted to start with, this past year, I mean, I'm in high school still, and I started changing, the way I've been living. And I wasn't really a good kid my freshman and sophomore year. Then I started opening my eyes and reading the Bible. My dad was always there to over my shoulder to push me and tell me to do right, you know. I was in the rebellious stage, but now I've been praying and I've been reading the Bible, and everything in my life is starting to change. Everything is opening up to me, and I can see things way more clear than I have in the past. And I'm trying to reach out to my friends, but the friends that I'm hanging out with aren't very good kids. I really would like help with that and some advice on how to become a better Christian.
3: Well, listen, we talk about being a better Christian. And I understand what we say, but it's as though, you know, if I just do more, I can get to be a better Christian. And I'll tell you what, it's immersing ourselves in God's intentional love and in the values that we believe. And you just said it. If you're hanging around with people who don't support your values, don't encourage your values, aren't going to raise you up, aren't going to make you a better person, aren't going to help you to grow, then don't hang around with those people. You know, it's like that joke that we've said over the years. You go to your doctor and say, "Doctor, it hurts when I do this." And he says, "Well, then don't do this. You know, don't touch that if it hurts." And so in a sense, hey, listen, if being around the wrong people, you become like the people you hang around with, and don't hang around with them. Okay, let me go to the phone. I think we'll set this up by taking some calls, and then I want to share some things with you from God's Word. Let's go to Aaron in Texas first. Aaron, welcome to Intentional Living.
6: Hey, how are you doing today?
3: I'm doing well. What prompted you to call on this topic today?
6: I'm first of all, I'm married. I have two kids, and we've come into a little rough patch, and I'm an Army veteran, and I'm thinking about rejoining. And I just feel called to do it. I've been praying about it, and it's just been tugging at my heart. And for a while there, I was trying to, you know, to ignore this feeling that I've been called to do this, and it just keeps coming back to me. And I've just finally started listening, you know, to God, and so I started pursuing, you know, that avenue. And it's just a scary, you know, going through it. I didn't really, you know, I was never deployed or anything, but this day and age is totally different, and mm-hmm. you know, it's a scary thing to do. And
3: I appreciate your service, and we all do. Thank you for your service to the country. I would ask, though, we can't pass a statement. You said we've gone through a rough patch. How does that rough patch attach to now I want to go back into the military?
6: Well, me and my wife, we're a young couple, and I'm 24. She's 22. We don't have any careers, I guess you would say. I have a career, and I have a good job, and I make good money, but I don't have a career that I'm, you know, passionate about. And I wake up every morning and say, "This is God's plan for me."
3: Mm-hmm. So you feel called to do this, but is your wife in agreement? And how would you characterize the quality of your marriage now?
6: She's very supportive, you know, like any other spouse, I guess, in the situation. She has her concerns, and as do I, and I, you know, fully understand her concerns.
3: Yeah.
6: But she's very supportive, and she knows my passion, and she knows how I feel about it, and she's the one that brought it up and asked if I wanted to pursue getting back into it. And, you know, this rough patch has been tough, but I will say that it has brought our marriage to a point that it is unbreakable and unshakable. We've been through so many, you know, life-changing events just this year, where, you know, I don't think there's anything that could, you know, break through us. And, you know, we started putting God in the center of our relationship, and it's just outstanding to see the improvements on our marriage. And not to say that our marriage was bad before, but it is tremendously better. And she is very supportive of everything that I do. And, you know, she wants to go back to school, and I'm very supportive of that. And I support that. And
3: it's good.
6: The military, she could go to school for free. And, you know, it just seems like a good option.
3: Mm-hmm.
6: But of course it has its downfalls, you know, being away from family and all that. But
3: well, I think I would, first of all, Aaron, again, thank you for your service as a young couple. You're getting started in your marriage. You didn't elaborate on the rough patch, what it was, but that's okay. But I think what you're saying is you've been through it. You've been growing as a couple through this process, getting stronger in your marriage. Remember, points of change, whenever we change and do something, can either be a positive or negative. Change really puts stress on life. And so I would just encourage you as a young couple to make sure that whatever the issues are in the past, clearly they've been resolved. Clearly you have a good support structure in place. You're on the same page, and you're making this decision knowing that change is going to put some additional stress and pressure, and you're putting accountability and those things in place as you do that. And as you do, that will help strengthen your marriage and your relationship. And so we'll be praying for you, Aaron, as you go, and I hope you keep listening to the radio. Wherever you go on the planet, we'll be here for you online, okay?
6: All right, thank you so much.
3: All right, God bless you, and thank you for your service. You know, what separates us from a person who is a non-believer, a person listening today who doesn't believe in God or doesn't believe that God is God, he's something out there, but not the creator, not the savior. What separates us is not that we are better than anybody else. We're just people. But the evolutionist, for instance, believes that nothing evolved into everything without anyone for no purpose whatsoever. That's why we're so man-centric. And that gives us a rise in a sense of hopelessness. The CDC reports that since 99 through 14, suicide in this country rose 24%. So if we're more progressive and doing better as a world, as a nation, we wouldn't see that kind of number. And I think part of the sense of not knowing my purpose, not knowing where I'm, you know, where I'm going and so on, is that we don't plug in to the fact that we've been made with and for a purpose. As a Christian, we believe God created everything out of nothing, allowing man in turn to create things like a good marriage, working hard in our family, building a business, whatever it may be, to give God glory. Our goal should be to be successful in our marriage and our family for God's glory and, frankly, for our benefit. Who wants to live in a marriage that's tough? You know, to work on it in a way that really honors God. And so we're going to get to more calls, but I would encourage you today to think about that in terms of purpose. Why am I here? And love to hear from you. 888-1717.
7: Hi, Randy. My name is Sorrow, and I wanted to call and leave a comment about intentional living. About a year ago, I made an intentional decision to change my career. I'm working for a juvenile corrections center, but I work with these adjudicated youth on a daily basis. Your ministry is such a blessing. It's become aware to me that everything does make a big difference as far as what comes out of my mouth. I work directly with these kids. It's very important what is said to them and what is not said to them. I just wanted to thank you for your ministry and let you know that it is definitely making a difference in people's lives.
3: Hey, thank you for sharing that. We're glad to be here. And as you share your story and the ministry encouragement in your life, that means a lot to me, and I thank you for it. More about purpose and about your family, and in particular your marriage, and living that passionate, purpose-filled life, that intentional life that we call it, in your marriage.
8: Maybe you felt like life just didn't turn out the way you hoped. 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
3: If we're going to resist discouragement, we need some new strength. We need some new courage. 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
9: What is the purpose of life? 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I think I did it in less than 60 seconds. 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Does what I'm doing now, what I'm thinking now, what I'm going to do next glorify God? 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And I actually did it in less than 60 seconds.
8: 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Randy,
3: All right. Thank you, Kurt. And welcome back here to the Intentional Living Center. We're just kind of laying out all the cards face up on the table here about the reality that we all wrestle at times with feeling like we're burned out, heading the wrong direction. You might be a believer and you're wrestling. You may not be a believer and you're wrestling. As Christians, we don't lose some of the potential to wrestle with it, finding our purpose and living our purpose for sure. Let me go to Darlene. I think she's wrestling some there in New Mexico today. Darlene, welcome to the program.
10: Yes. Good afternoon, Doctor. Thank you for taking my call.
3: You're welcome. What's going on?
10: I am married. We've been married for 36 years, my husband and I.
3: Mm-hmm.
10: And the last year and a half, almost 2 years, I have been struggling on finding my purpose and my balance between my marriage and also taking care of my elderly mother that has dementia.
3: Mm.
10: And I'm pretty close to going and having a divorce because of I just don't know exactly what is more important, I guess.
3: So you're just saying, I'm tired of everything. I'm tired of the stress. I got my parents. I got my husband. It says here, two grown daughters, so you're an empty nester at this stage. Are you feeling like you're kind of lost in this sea? And now, you know, what about Darlene kind of a thing?
10: Pretty much.
3: So it's not any big crisis. It sounds like it's just a lot of things that are building up. Is that what it is?
10: Yes, with my marriage, but I believe just since we've moved to New Mexico, it's been a struggle trying to find, I guess, my commitment to taking care of my mother because my father has been gone for several years.
3: Yeah.
10: And I'm just trying to work both. And like I said, Dr. Compton, I'm very close to divorce, and my husband does want to file for a divorce.
3: How is your life going to be better if you divorce?
10: I really don't know.
3: Mm-hmm.
10: I don't know how it would be better, but I feel that it's just been a heavy struggle trying to accommodate both.
3: Yeah.
10: My husband at this point has pretty much was supportive, but at this point he's turned to drinking and kind of not.
3: So he's burned out too.
10: I believe so.
3: Darlene, listen, you've been so honest, and I think, you know, I've shared over the years when marriages fail, generally speaking, they don't fail overnight. You know, sometimes it'll happen, something, you know, stupid will happen, but most often it's just. It's life. You're caught in the middle. You got aging parents that you love, you want to care for, but you're feeling burdened. You don't know what to do. You have a husband who's probably feeling stressed, and instead of dealing with issues, he turns to alcohol. You're feeling caught in the middle, and here you are at what I call the middle. This is the middle of life, and everything is messy in the middle. Every project in life is messy in the middle, and when you do a building project, it's exciting at the beginning. And it's nice when it's at the end, right? And it's completed. But in the middle, it's a mess. The house is a mess. It's noisy, you know, whatever. And I think that's sort of a word picture of our life. Many times in the middle, Darlene, life gets pretty messy in the middle. And I'm not there, so it's hard for me to be in your shoes, but I would give you a perspective to pray about. When we move from one spot to think, if I get a divorce, things are going to be better. You're going to bring in a whole nother layer of problems into your life, okay? And a whole nother layer of issues. There might be an immediate sense of relief, but it doesn't solve the problem. Let me just share with you what I'd encourage you to do. And then I want to send you my book, Starve for Affection, as a gift from me. And I encourage you and your husband to read it. Don't give up on this marriage. Don't give up on allowing God to do something special in your life. You guys at one point had a lot of love for each other, or you wouldn't have gotten married, I assume. You got a lot of history after 36 years. You can do this together if you do it together. Now, the drinking isn't going to help, and the discouragement's not going to help, But if you, the two of you, can stand together and get good counseling, put a plan together and start knocking off some of these things that are, you know, discouraging you and bringing you down, knowing that God has a purpose for your marriage, has a purpose for your life. He has an intention for your life. He has an intention for your marriage. I can share with you that if you the research shows if couples willing to work together and stick together when times get tough, most of them report later, hey, we made it. That was a tough time, but we're glad we made it and we stuck together. Don't give up on this marriage. Hang on, Darlene. I want to send you the book, Starved for Affection, and I want to ask you as a listener all over this country, all around this world, to pray for Darlene and her husband in New Mexico today. Would you do that? I think she represents what this whole program, what this ministry is all about, knowing that God has an intentional purpose for our life, for our marriage, for our family, and then living it every day.
11: When we were together, I was talking down to him, and I'm a control freak. I did not realize what it was doing to him until one day he said, I don't love you anymore. I want a divorce.
3: Intentional love. It's the difference between marriages that succeed and marriages that fail.
11: I needed to make some changes because I wasn't going to change him. I needed to change me. So I tried to start building him up, complimenting him, trying to turn over more of the finances to him instead of trying to be in control. He didn't know how to take it at first. That was the hardest part, was to get through him knowing that I was serious about making those changes.
3: Intentional love is an irresistible force that turns small acts of love into large returns of intimacy and closeness.
11: He said a prayer and asked God to give us many more years together. He started making his own changes and started really building me up, and it just became more of a team rather than one against one.
3: Boy, you know, thank you, Rob, for playing that. That's one of the spots that we had scheduled to play today. And I think it's appropriate right after Darlene's call. Did you hear? They were down. They were struggling. All of a sudden, she changed her mind. She changed her attitude. She changed her behavior. I am convinced in most cases, as followers of Christ, with a lot of prayer and humility, realizing that God has a purpose for our marriage, if we choose to change our attitude and behavior, things change. Intentional love is when you take small attitude and action adjustments, small. It's leverage, and it creates large returns of intimacy and closeness in marriage. I have seen it 1,000 times. Small attitude and action adjustments create large returns of intimacy and closeness in marriage.
12: One of the biggest things I've struggled with was making sure to take time for my wife. Never really saw that as a big deal when I was growing up because my family never took time for each other.
13: As parents, you just forget to nurture that primary relationship in the family.
14: One thing we're doing to be intentional now is we're trying to make our marriage more of a priority like it was when we first got married.
15: I have to put my husband first above my own needs. The Lord was just showing me it's not him, it's you. Let me work in your life.
16: We should intentionally emulate the examples that Christ set for us because he's the giver of love, and once we follow him, we will know how to love and be intentional about all that we do.
15: What I feel like I'm going to do intentionally is put my husband first in his desires and his needs, not what I want. I have to do what will better our family.
14: The one thing I take away from this, perseverance in my child rearing and perseverance in my marriage.
3: Finding our purpose, living our purpose, that's really at the core of what we do here at Intentional Living. Hearing the stories from one of our conferences reminds me of what happens, the transformational moments when people come to an intentional living event. They're challenged with this powerful and unique message that just energizes us in terms of our purpose and direction and meaning in life. And hearing these stories, what a powerful thing. Boy, do we appreciate those of you standing with us to make all of this possible. You know what this means? This means a negative reversing force. Disappointed, discouraged, disillusioned. And I looked at some other words. You think of disability, right? It's the negative force against ability. Disbelief, it's the negative force against belief. Discontent, a negative force against being content. Or I dislike, a negative force against liking. And I thought about this in terms of, if we're feeling disappointed today or discouraged or disillusioned, what do those words really say to us?
17: I'll tell you what it says. If you're feeling discouraged today, it means the force against your courage. You're feeling that whatever courage you had, even, and this can affect you spiritually. You can feel discouraged spiritually, almost as though someone at the bottom of the bucket of your courage drilled some holes and it's draining out. And in the process, it can be a difficult and painful experience. Our whole goal here at Intentional Living is to remind you that our courage comes from Christ and not by our emotions or the daily things that challenge us. You know, every day we're going to have things, and today more than ever. Finding your purpose, living your purpose, what a powerful thing. Hey, you know what? Intentional Living is seeing people come to Christ. Decisions are being made every day. Homes being restored. Young people making decisions for eternity and for tomorrow and for the days ahead. 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I'm Dr. Randy. 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
19: Our neighborhood architectural committee had left us a notice letting us know that our paint was peeling and that we needed to do something about it within 30 days. Needless to say, we were up on ladders a few weeks later, and the more I scraped, the more the paint peeled, and the more I realized that we really did need to do some repairs. Instead of being frustrated, I was thankful that they were willing to take the time and let us know that we needed to do some maintenance. And then I thought to myself, you know, it's when I'm willing to let God and my girlfriends get up close and personal that they see things in my life that need repair. Maybe it's my attitude towards my husband or my impatience with my kids. And I just realized that I'm thankful that I've got a Lord and a Savior and good girlfriends around me that are willing to speak into my life and let me know when they see areas of my life that need some repair.
18: The Journey Diaries with author and conference speaker Renee Swope. We are the cornerstone.
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23: Well, the Bible says that you are redeemed not with corruptible things like silver and gold, but with the precious blood of Jesus Christ. Look, you can't buy your redemption. You can't work your way into redemption. You can't do enough good to outweigh your bad, because it's the blood of Jesus Christ applied to your life that brings redemption. I am so thankful this morning that when I couldn't come to him, he came to me and said, come to me, son. Believe on me. Trust me. And he applied the blood of Jesus Christ, that pure, precious, incorruptible, saving blood that was shed on Calvary's cross 2,000 years ago. He took a black heart and made it white. I'm so thankful for being that. Aren't you glad you're saved this morning if you know Jesus as your Savior? Aren't you thankful that you're not going to hell anymore, but by God's good grace, he took you off the road to hell and put you on the road to heaven, not because of anything you've done, but because all of what Jesus has done for you. Aren't you thankful for that this morning? I wish there were some people in this house this morning that was saved by the grace of God, that knew what it meant to be forgiven. Amen. Amen. I might just preach a little bit before it's over with. Well, turning your Bibles to Genesis chapter 1. Genesis chapter 1. We're going to be spending some time there in Genesis 1. And we'll spend some time in other places in Genesis, in the Psalms as well this morning. We're in the middle of a series that we're calling Divine Design. We're addressing some of the pressing issues of the day. Divine Design. Gender, sexuality, marriage, and the Bible. And we may have some other topics that we'll weave in through that as well as we go through this. The last 2 weeks, we've spent building, kind of laying a foundation. 2 weeks ago, we asked the question, why? Why even address these topics? Why even bring them up? We talked about that. We looked at how you arrive at the answer matters, really for all questions of life and all the issues of life, but in particular to these matters of gender and sexuality and marriage. How you arrive at the answer matters. We talked about how it's a matter of authority, it's a matter of knowledge, and a matter of trust. You are looking for the answer of who actually has the right to tell me what to do? Who has the right to tell me what to do? And who is it that knows what's best for me? And then, of course, who is it that actually loves me and wants what's best for me? We talked about how every time we go to the Creator. And we'll talk more about that this morning. So Genesis chapter 1, we're going to dive a little bit deeper into these issues and see what God's Word has for us. Genesis chapter 1, hopefully you found it by now. And we're going to begin with one verse, verse 31. Genesis chapter 1 and verse 31. The Bible says, then God saw everything that he had made, and indeed, it was very good. Would you say very good? Indeed, it was very good. And so the evening and the morning were the sixth day. And this is God's word. The prophet Isaiah taught us that the grass withers and the flower fades, but the word of our Lord stands forever. So I want you to use your mind's eye for a few moments. And I would ask you if you would, imagine with me that you're on a tour of an airplane manufacturing plant. Imagine yourself on a tour of an airplane manufacturing plant. I don't know if you've ever been in a plant of any kind before, but they're quite a sight to behold. They're usually big and comprised of many workstations, and you are actually there to see a new cutting-edge model. And as you begin your tour, you talk with the engineers. You get to be introduced to the engineers. And the engineers talk with you about the overall design. They talk to you about the plane's speed. They speak with you about the plane's power, about its seating capacity. And next, after you finish with the engineers, you and maybe a few of them, you get to walk out. You get to head out onto the floor of the plant where hundreds of workers have a unique task. Can you see them? All around their station. Hundreds of workers working, and workers are at their jobs as you stroll past each station. They're doing all kinds of things. Workers are assembling an engine. There's a station for wiring all of the cockpit's instruments. There's a station for putting upholstery on seats that will go inside the plane. And each of them, all of these workers at each station, is working from a plan, the blueprint for the plane. They're all working from the blueprint. Then you actually get to the very end of the facility, and you see the plane itself. It's still in an almost skeletal form, but a design is taking shape. A design is taking shape that will make an insanely heavy object fly at amazing speeds. We have some former pilots in the church, and they know what I'm talking about. And if any of these workers, fail to meet expectations in following the blueprint, in putting the plane together exactly as it's designed, something could go wrong with the plane. A mistake in the engine or in the propeller components will lead to disaster, catastrophe. Each part of the plane's design is not guesswork. Each part of the plane is relying on other parts of the plane to do their job so it can do its job. The parts are interlinked and dependent on the other. And so when we look at the Bible, when we come to God's Word, we see a similar story take place as we read how the Creator created the world. There was a designer, and he had a plan for how he was going to make the world. There was, we could say it this way, there was a blueprint in God's mind. There was a blueprint that God had in mind. And once he had built his creation, he stood back, as it were, and nodded. Then God saw everything that he had made, and indeed, it was very good. It was very good. And so the evening and the morning were the sixth day. God's creation was what kind of good? Very good. It was very good. It was not average. It was not purposeless. God's active creation was successful in every part, and it was intentional on every part. Intentional on every part. Genesis chapters 1 and 2 shows us that the God of the Bible, that the God of this universe, does not create by chaos. He does not create by chance, but he creates according to purpose. And his purpose is brilliant. Whether you're talking about trees or mountains or stars or atoms or baby's fingers, creation is full of awe-inspiring sights and awe-inspiring sounds and even awe-inspiring smells. And God's creative brilliance reaches a peak with humanity. I hope you still have your Bibles open. Genesis chapter 1. Genesis chapter 1, I want to read from verse 26 down through verse 29. Genesis 1, 26 through 29 says, "Then God said, let us make man in our image, according to our likeness. Let them have dominion over the fish of the sea, over the birds of the air, and over the cattle, and over all the earth, and over every creeping thing that creeps on the earth." And so God created man in his own image. In the image of God, he created him. Male and female, he created them. And then God blessed them, and God said to them, "Be fruitful and multiply. Fill the earth and subdue it. Have dominion over the fish of the sea, over the birds of the air, and over every living thing that moves on the earth." And God said, "See, I have given you every herb that yields seed, which is on the face of all the earth, and every tree whose fruit yields seed. To you it shall be for food." Genesis 1, 26 through 29. And so the high point of the story of creation, of the account of creation, is God's act of making mankind. Genesis paints a picture of a God who, like an artist, finishes a masterpiece with extra care, extra attention, and extra precision. Humanity

0: is a special relationship that only humans have with God. One Bible teacher said, the fact that man is in the image of God means that man is like and represents God. Now, humans are not identical to God. Humans are not God. Humans are not identical to God, but they are made to be like God in features such as their moral aspects, their spiritual aspects, their mental aspects, and their relational aspects. Humans can know God in ways that the rest of creation cannot. For example, rabbits do not debate among themselves the existence and the nature of the divine while nibbling grass. Or also, fish do not consider the moral complexities of their lives while swimming around the ocean. They just wait for me to catch them. That's all they're doing. They don't consider those things. Humans do consider those things. And humans do debate those questions. Further, humans were assigned the task, according to the Bible, to subdue creation, to rule over it on God's behalf. So we are made to represent God, we are made to relate to God, and we are made to rule on the behalf of God. And it is from being made in God's image that humans possess inherent dignity.
1: 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Here's Dr. Timothy Mann.
0: Quoting Dr. Wayne Grudem again, he says, "We are the culmination of God's infinitely wise and skillful work of creation. We are the culmination of God's infinitely wise and skillful creation. No one, not the state, not a government, not any philosophy, not any theory, not any social movement, nothing can give humanity more dignity and worth than God can. Our value and our worth does not come from ourselves. Our value and our worth does not come from what somebody else thinks about you. Our value and our worth doesn't come from what your children think about you, what your parents think about you, what your spouse thinks about you, or what your pet thinks about you. Our value and our worth doesn't come from anywhere except the fact it is God-given. It is God-given." Come back to the airplane hangar with me. How much is the engine worth? We've got some pilots in the room, Bob and Randy both. I see you guys. How much is the engine worth? See, if you add up the value of all of its parts separately, you'll get one answer. But if you consider that all of the parts together have made an engine, you'll get a bigger number. Because the engine has greater value than the sum of its parts, because it has been made intentionally as an engine and as a crucial part of a much greater plan. So you and I are of more worth than our parts add up to. You and I are worth more than our contribution to our community. You and I are worth more than our contribution to our country. You and I are even worth more than our contribution to our family. You and I are worth more than our contribution even to our species' future. You have been made intentionally as an image-bearing human, as a crucial part of God's greater creative plan. And every aspect of who you are carries and reflects that dignity. Every aspect, our minds, our hearts, and our bodies, all are created, and all, therefore, carry value and are designed to have dignity. You know what this means? This means that matter matters. Our bodies matter. Our bodies matter. Your body is not arbitrary. Your body is not accidental. It is intentional. And while you are more than your body, you are not less than your body. You're not less than it. We're not just a collection of atoms that happen to be conscious. Nor are we, as the New Agers

0: would say, God-aware souls trapped in the materials of this universe. No, we are living, feeling, emotional, embodied beings designed to relate to and to reflect the Creator with each part of ourselves. That's what we are. And God has a right to speak into this. He has a right to speak into this issue. Turning your Bibles over to Psalms. If you're in the Old Testament, just turn to the right in your Bibles. Go about halfway in the Old Testament, Psalm 24. Or you've got an app or something on your phone, you can just click there, Psalm 24, verses 1 and 2. Psalm 24, verses 1 and 2. God has a right to speak to these issues. And here's why. Psalm 24, verse 1 and 2. The Bible says, "The earth is the Lord's and all its fullness, the world and those who dwell therein. For he has formed it upon the seas and established it upon the waters." Psalm 24, 1 and 2. So in other words, the earth is the Lord's. He created the earth. It's the Lord's and everything in it. The world is his, the atmosphere and the stars and the sun and the clouds and all of that. But not only is the earth and the world his, but it also says everybody who dwells on it, who's ever dwelt on it, is his. Now, that doesn't mean we're all children of God. Every once in a while, you'll hear somebody say, well, we're all God's children. We're all God's children. That's not true. Not according to the Bible. But we are all God's creation. We're God's creatures. And as his creatures, he has a right to speak. In other words, let me put it this way. Let me make it real simple. Because God made this world, the world belongs to him. This world belongs to God. We are part of God's creation. We are creatures with the Creator. We are creatures with the Creator. And the best way to live is according to the blueprint that God designed and by playing the part that God designed humanity to perform. And as creatures, not the Creator, as creatures, we can't rewrite the blueprint of our design out of our own will. We don't get to do that. A plane's engine cannot decide to be a wheel because the wheel is designed with a different purpose in mind. Look, we have neither the authority, and in truth, we have neither the ability to rewrite or reconfigure how God made his world. It's his creation, and we're just living in it. And since our bodies are part of his world, made by him, his authority extends to us. This is his creation, and we are his creation. We are his creation. And so this is why, ultimately, God has authority in the transgender debate. This is why God has authority, ultimately, in the homosexuality debate, or any other debate, for that matter. His voice deserves to be heard, and his view needs to carry the ultimate weight. This isn't a debate between cisgender and transgender individuals. This is not a debate between those who are religious and those who are secular. This is not a debate between the left and the right. This is not a debate between Democrat and Republican. This isn't a question of whether Dr. Timothy Mann has any right to speak into this debate. This is a question of whether a creator has the right to speak about his creation. And it's a question of whether a creator has more knowledge of his creation than does a small part of that creation itself. This is a debate on competing authorities, ourselves or God, creatures or the Creator. And that's what each of us has to decide. And it's a safer venture, I'll just tell you, it's a safer venture to cast your lot with the reality of the Creator who speaks authoritatively about how he made creation and why he made creation. It's a much safer bet. Now remember, back to Genesis 1, remember when God finished his act of creating, he called all that he had created what? Very good. It's a very good design. Now this is important. It's important on all fronts, but it's especially important when we think about sex and gender. Because when God declared his creation good, not only good, but very good, he was declaring that what he has made has purpose behind it. The beginning of God's word makes two ideas very clear. First, God is the creator. Second, we are creatures. Those two short sentences may actually be the most significant sentences of this series. God is the creator, and we are creatures. What does that mean, ultimately? Well, being creatures means that we aren't sovereign. We're not the ruler. Only God is sovereign. Only the creator is sovereign. Only the God who creates is the God who assigns to humans what humans are, what humans are supposed to do, and how humans are supposed to do it. Being creatures means that our highest calling and our greatest pleasure is found in living in line with how God designed us. Now, that is not to say that how God designed us is the easiest or even the most popular way to live. But being creatures means that we cannot recreate ourselves in any fashion or form that we desire by a simple act of the will or even the complex work of a surgeon. Because when we as creatures reject the Creator's blueprint, we're rebelling against the natural order of how things objectively are, and although it may not seem or feel like it, we're rejecting the life that is going to be the highest good for us. Now, this may sound obvious, but God's blueprint included making humanity into halves. Genesis chapter 2, turn there with me. Genesis 2, like I said, this may seem obvious, but let's look at it. Genesis chapter 2, verse 21 through 24. The Bible says, Genesis 2, verse 21, "And the Lord God caused a deep sleep to fall on Adam, and he slept. And he," meaning the Lord God, "took one of his ribs," meaning Adam, "and closed up the flesh in its place. And then the rib which the Lord God had taken from man, he made into a woman, and he brought her to the man. And Adam said, 'This is now bone of my bones and flesh of my flesh. She shall be called woman, because she was taken out of man.' Therefore what? Therefore God made male and female. Therefore, a man shall leave his father and mother and be joined to his wife, and they shall become one flesh." Genesis 2, 21 through 24. Maleness and femaleness, according to the Bible, aren't artificial categories. Maleness and females are not, according to the Bible, constructs of society. The differences between men and women actually reflect the creative intention of being made in God's image. The Creator designed humanity in male and female forms. He chose to create two halves, just two. Not thirds, not eighths, or not one single type. What is a man? What is a man? Well, according to the Bible, according to the blueprint that we just read, Genesis tells us that a man is a human who can be united to a woman, a wife, with whom he can physically become one flesh. A person with male anatomy is reflecting physically the fact that they are created a man. A person with female anatomy is reflecting that she is a woman. Maleness isn't only anatomy, but anatomy shows there is maleness. And femaleness isn't only anatomy, but anatomy shows that there is femaleness. Now, men and women are more than just anatomy, but ladies and gentlemen, they are not less. They are not less. Our anatomy tells us what gender we are. Our bodies do not lie to us. Our minds do. Our hearts do. And we'll talk about that. Why do people have these feelings? Why do people have these thoughts?
1: 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And thanks so much. The grass withers, the flower fades, but the Word of God stands forever.
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What do puffins, frogs, and red foxes all have in common? No, this is not the start of a riddle or of a joke. All of these are in the running to appear on the next series of banknotes released in the United Kingdom.

0: People in the UK are voting on which animal should appear on their paper currency next. The options are all wildlife native to the UK, and they soon could show up on 5, 10, 20, and 50-pound notes. Each will feature a different animal to make each unique note easier to spot. Two reasons for the change. First, to make it harder to counterfeit, and second, to promote wildlife awareness. But if you're visiting the UK this summer, don't expect to see these new images anytime soon. Well, governments use intricate images to authenticate currency. Likewise, God put his image on his most valuable creation. As the Bible tells us, we are made in his image. Welcome to Haven Today. I'm David Wolin, sharing the great story that's all about Jesus. We're in a series called The Promise of Jesus, and this week we're thinking about his famous prayer in John 17. Yesterday we saw how Jesus prayed for himself. Today we'll see him praying for the protection of his disciples. But here's the thing about the way God protects his people. It's not always what we expect or how. We know God is our protector, that he's sovereign, but how does that hold true when great suffering and tragedy come into the life of a believer who is trusting in his protection? Well, stick around as we visit this special passage by going back in time a couple of years and hearing a message that Charles Morris, my predecessor, and I recorded together on Haven Today. And now with Haven's fiscal year end just 1 week away, I do want to remind you about this animated feature film called Light of the World that we're offering as a thanks for your support of Haven. This is an epic retelling of Christ's story through the eyes of John, who was the youngest disciple.
1: This boy says he serves you. He tells me you are a man with the power to heal. My servant, a man very dear to me, lies dying in my home.
2: And you want me to come heal him?
1: No. I believe in your authority. Thus, if you say my servant is healed, then he is healed.
3: This Roman's faith is greater than anyone in all Judea. Than any of you.
2: Let him be healed, just as you believe.
0: That's the moment in John when the centurion comes to Jesus for his servant's healing. And it's a great reminder of Christ's power and his compassion. Now, many Haven listeners have already gotten excited about this film, and likewise, many have given generously to help us reach our critical fiscal year-end goal. Haven is not stashing these funds away. No, they get deployed quickly into sharing Christ with the world through Haven's various ministries. That's international and local. It's in print, digital media, and of course, radio broadcast, all of it focused on spotlighting the Lord Jesus, and our deadline is 1 week from today. At the start of the month, the total amount needed was $764,000. Early contributions provided a solid start. We've covered more than half of that, but a big amount remains. I know for some, $30 is what they can do. For others, it's $300. But I also know there are some listeners to whom the Lord has given more significant means to steward. And if that's you, would you prayerfully consider standing in the gap in a unique way that God has enabled you to do? A handful of much larger gifts will likely be needed to make the difference for Haven. But in all of this, we do trust the Lord, who is ultimately our provider. But do pray with us about giving as the Lord leads. And when you do, don't forget to request Light of the World on DVD. The number to call is 800-65-HAVEN, 800-65-HAVEN, or you can give online at haventoday.org. 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And now we'll open with a great reminder from Steve Bell. Here's God, our protector.

0: He's from the city known for the worst winters in all Canada, Winnipeg. Canadian singer-songwriter Steve Bell singing to us from Psalm 84 and God Our Protector.
1: Well, this is Haven Today, and I'm David Wolin here with Charles Morris. And Charles, a couple of those last lines there in the song were striking me afresh. Of course, they're so familiar. One day in the presence of the Lord is better than a thousand elsewhere. And that thought about the presence of the Lord. Well, back in the time of the Old Testament, when those psalms were written, this was before the incarnation of Christ, before Pentecost. Back then, God's people were thinking about the presence of God in geographic terms, the tabernacle, the temple. But today, that reality is bigger and better. God is present with us today through the indwelling Holy Spirit. Christ is present with his people. And so last week we were talking about how Jesus is the light of life, how the presence of Jesus is in fact in the life of every believer. Not always a conscious fact, but a fact nonetheless. And that's why it's so important that we talk about it, that if you belong to Jesus, his daily presence is a reality to live in and live out. But it's more than a fact. It's a promise, a personal promise. Which is why this week our focus in this series is on a continuing theme, the promise of Jesus. Now, Charles, you and I could have gone to all kinds of places in the Bible to talk about this, but we landed on John 17 because this chapter, which I know is precious to both of us, and it's unique in all of Scripture, the longest prayer of Jesus, and he prays it out loud. For the benefit of his 11 remaining disciples. We know that Judas Iscariot had already left to betray Christ. And the reason that we see here in John's gospel for Jesus praying this prayer out loud is because of what his disciples have just said to him. What was that? Well, it came right before chapter 17. Jesus had been teaching them all night, starting at the Last Supper and then in a series of lessons and teachings that had started all the way back in chapter 13 in John, all the way up here to chapter 17. There's so much here, but Jesus knows his time is short and he's making use of every second. And at the end of all of that, the disciples say this, "Now you are speaking clearly and without figures of speech. Now we can see that you know all things and that you do not even need to have anyone ask you questions. This makes us believe that you came from God." And so Jesus responds to this with a prayer. And the first lines of that prayer, we know he's praying for himself, and we looked at that yesterday. And today, starting in verse 6, he begins to pray to the Father specifically for these remaining disciples. He prays, "I have revealed you to those whom you gave me out of the world. They were yours. You gave them to me, and they have obeyed your word. And now they know everything you have given me comes from you. For I gave them the words you gave me, and they accepted them. They knew with certainty that I came from you, and they believed that you sent me. I pray for them. I am not praying for the world, but for those you have given me, for they are yours." Can you hear the connection between what the disciples said to Jesus and now what Jesus is praying for them? Now they believe. You know, sometimes we think of faith like a light switch, like there's a single moment when the switch is flipped and then the whole room goes from total darkness to total light. And there is a biblical truth here worth emphasizing. There is ultimately no in-between when it comes to a person standing before God. The Apostle Paul said there is a dominion of darkness and there's the kingdom of the Son. A person belongs to one or the other ultimately, but, and I think this is a really important insight in disciple making, even today, there is often a slow process of coming to faith, one step at a time. Sometimes the experience is a little bit less like a light switch, a little more like a dimmer switch coming to full brightness. The light is coming on slowly. Your eyes are adjusting. You're beginning to be able to see. And then a moment of clarity comes and you see Jesus. Well, that's certainly been true for the disciples' journey with Jesus. They made slow but sure progress, and the Lord was guiding them one step after the other. And that's something that continues even after you become a Christian. We're continuing in our journey one step closer to Jesus every day. Sanctification is a process, and the image of Christ is formed in us through the Word and through the Spirit by faith. There's so much we could say here, Charles, but I'd like to make two points before I hand it over to you to take us through verses 10 through 12. Here's the first point. The believer's relationship with Jesus is 100% gift. Now, you might be thinking, I already knew that. But guess what? There's two meanings to that statement, and both of them are true. Our minds probably jump first to what Paul wrote about so clearly in Ephesians 2 about how salvation is a gift from God so that no one should boast, and that's absolutely true. But this passage is showing us the other side of that coin, and that's this, that every disciple of Jesus is a gift from the Father to Jesus. The words gave or given show up six times in just four verses. Three of them tell us that the Father has given these disciples to Jesus. The Father has also given Jesus the words that he in turn gave his disciples, and not only that, everything Jesus had been given came from the Father. Jesus said all of this in his prayer, and that leads us to the second point. Jesus is praying for his disciples because they are his. Earlier this morning, I was on my knees praying for my kids. I pray for other people, of course, every day, but the way I pray for my kids and the reason I pray for them, it's different. God gave these kids to Marcy and me. They're a gift from God, and so we pray for them accordingly, precisely because they're ours. Not out of obligation, but from a heartbeat of love that cannot and will not give up on them. You know, Charles, I think that there's something special here about the grounding that Jesus is showing us for why he's praying, what he's praying for his disciples.
0: And here's my takeaway from what you were just sharing with us. Jesus' disciples belong to him. And for that reason, he prays for them, just like you pray for your kids every day. And I pray for my kids every day and grandkids. And, you know, this reminds me of the many trips we've taken to Israel, to the Holy Land. We go to Jerusalem. We always go to the Mount of Olives. And there on the Mount of Olives, we pay a few dollars to a gardener that we've become acquainted with. And we go to a little section where other people don't go that is what would have been part of the original Garden of Gethsemane. We walk deep into that garden, and it's still filled with olive trees. You can even find olive trees that date back to the time of Christ that are still alive and producing fruit. Takes you back to the first century. And together we gather in this little quiet place on the Mount of Olives in what was the Garden of Gethsemane, and we read from John 17. The very same text we're looking at this week. And then afterwards, I always encourage everybody to go find a rock, and there are plenty of rocks on the Mount of Olives. Find a rock, sit down, take your own Bible, and just meditate on this passage. Have some one-on-one time with Jesus. And those trips to the Holy Land are always fast-paced. They're always busy. Next stop, everybody, get on the bus and all that. But we take those few moments, about an hour, to spend with John 17 and to spend with Jesus and to remember we belong to him. But that's not all. In verses 10 to 12 of John 17, we also realize that we're protected by Jesus. And that's what our Lord prays for in this section. All I have is yours, all you have is mine, and glory has come to me through them. I will remain in the world no longer. Keep in mind, this is a prayer in John 17. But they are still in the world, and I am coming to you. Holy Father, protect them by the power of your name, the name you gave me, so that they may be one as we are one. While I was with them, I protected them and kept them safe by that name you gave me. None has been lost, except the one doomed to destruction, so that Scripture would be fulfilled. So Jesus asks his Father to protect his disciples. He knows what'll come for them. Just as Jesus was mistreated, even would be killed, so would the disciples face mistreatment from the religious leaders, and then, of course, Rome itself. And when we hear the word protection, we typically think of someone being kept out of harm's way. But if you have little ones in your life, you may protect them by standing in front of them if there's a dangerous animal nearby, or you may snatch them quickly before they walk into a busy street and get hit by a car. But Jesus wasn't necessarily asking for the disciples to be spared from persecution. If you read Acts, you'll find out many of them do suffer for the gospel. Church history tells us that some would even die. Does this mean that Christ's prayer failed? Not at all. When Jesus prayed for his disciples to be protected in that garden, he was pleading for their preservation. When the disciples walked through the valley of the shadow of death, Jesus is asking his Father to strengthen us, to encourage us, so that we might continue on in faith. Jesus prayed, "Holy Father, protect them by the power of your name, the name you gave me, so that they may be one as we are one." That unity is important. The unity between the Father and the Son. They were united and are united in goal. Just as the Son desires the preservation of his disciples, so does the Father. And that's good news for us too, disciples today. Christ protected his disciple while he was with his disciples on earth. Judas was even himself a fulfillment of Scripture. But one could naturally think that once Christ left their presence, there would be no one around to preserve the disciples. No way. Though Jesus was going to leave, his heavenly Father would continue the work that Christ began. How do we know this? Because all that Christ has is his. The disciples belong not only to Jesus, but they belong to the Father. They're his precious possession. He won't let them go, not after all his beloved Son has done to save them. It's like Philippians 1:6 tells us, "He who began a good work in you will carry it on to completion until the future day, the day of Christ Jesus." I know this prayer was first and foremost for Jesus' disciples, but you and I can find this prayer first and foremost in our lives as well. We're followers of Jesus as well. We'll encounter all the cruelties of this world, even because of our faith, but we can still have hope. Jesus may no longer be with us physically, but he is with us spiritually. The Spirit lives in us, preserves us, just as Jesus preserved the disciples then. The Father, the Son, the Holy Spirit united in this work. They will see us through the pains and the aches and the sorrows of this life. They will together, the Trinity, the Godhead, will preserve us until we enter a new world where sin is no more.

0: That was City Alight and Yet Not I, But Christ in Me. This is Haven Today. I'm David Wolin, and I'm taking a little time off to be with family this week, but hasn't it been nice to hear the voice of Charles Morris on the program again? He'll be with us all week as we work through John 17 together. But before we go, I would love to send you a DVD of the animated feature film Light of the World. This is such a great film to watch with the kids in your life this summer. It can be hard to know which things to let them watch, but this one is going to be wonderful. It's fun, but it's also faithful to the gospel. And I'd love to send it to you with our thanks for your generous support. And our deadline here at Haven is fast approaching June 30th. It's just a week away now. We began the month needing to raise $764,000, and as a ministry, we've continued to lay this need before the Lord, trusting Him to provide. 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And maybe you've set aside some funds to give for a special need. My wife and I actually do that. And now I just want to ask you to consider that this may be that moment you've been waiting for, a way to faithfully steward those funds. 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Again, haventoday.org. I'm David Wolin. Won't you come back again next time? We'll be keeping it all about Jesus. It's The Great Story, here on Haven Today.
1: Welcome to Bible Q&A with John MacArthur. This is Denny Nugent with today's question. It comes from the Gospel of Matthew today, where in chapter 12, Jesus issues a stern warning against the Pharisees, saying any blasphemy can be forgiven except blasphemy against the Holy Spirit. Jesus even says the one who commits such a sin can't be forgiven either in this age or in the age to come. Now, John, that's pretty serious stuff. What exactly does it mean to blaspheme the Holy Spirit?
2: Well, this is a historical issue, Denny. In the ministry of our Lord Jesus Christ, in His incarnation, He submitted Himself to the will of the Father and the power of the Holy Spirit. Everything he did by the power of the Holy Spirit. That was part of the kenosis, the self-emptying, the humbling. He came into the world, took on the form of a man, did only what the Father willed for him to do, and did it in the power of the Holy Spirit. When the leaders of Israel, according to Matthew 12, 31, when they said about him that he does what he does by the power of Satan, the power of Beelzebub, he said, you have blasphemed the Holy Spirit by attributing my works to Satan. That's unforgivable. And it was unforgivable. If when you've heard all he had to say, when you've seen all that Jesus did, your conclusion is exactly opposite the truth, and you conclude that he is of Satan rather than God, you're helpless and hopeless. That rejection of Christ cannot be forgiven, and neither can any rejection of Christ be forgiven.
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3: Summer has a way of bringing people outside. Front yards, cookouts, folding chairs, kids running through the sprinkler like they invented joy. And somewhere in the middle of all that ordinary life, there is a reminder. God has always liked meeting people in regular places. On hillsides, at tables, in boats, along roads. That matters because some people think they need the perfect setting to hear from God. But a lot of life is lived with distractions, interruptions, and grass that needs mowing. And still, God is near, still speaking through His Word. Still faithful in the little moments you almost miss. So as summer opens the days a little, don't miss the holy things tucked inside the ordinary ones. A conversation, a laugh, a prayer. God is not waiting for life to get less messy before He meets with you. He already knows your address. 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
7: American Family News, I'm Robert Thornton. Vice President J.D. Vance said today peace talks with Iran created a good foundation for a successful final deal to end the war that began at the end of February. Vance also said Iran had agreed to invite International Atomic Energy Agency inspectors back into the country. However, Iran did not acknowledge that. See more at AFN.net. The Iranian people are reportedly devastated when they hear about the pending deal between the U.S. and their mullahs. But AFN's Steve Jordahl reports it is creating an amazing openness to the gospel.
8: The atmosphere inside Iran is described as disillusioned, disappointed, fearful, and hopeless. But Dr. Hormoz Shariat of Iran Alive Ministries says the people are suddenly open to the gospel.
9: I was talking to our leaders yesterday, and they were saying amazing, open, spiritual atmosphere in Iran.
8: In January, the Revolutionary Guard Corps mowed down more than 30,000 protesters in the streets, according to some reports, in an attempt to maintain control of its civilians. Iranians escaped into their homes in fear. Shariat says that's all changed.
9: The fear is gone. We go on public street and we see people freely listen and talk about Jesus Christ. Because before they were afraid, it's dangerous. They will get us. They will kill us.
8: He says they're finding an underground church in Iran that even experts weren't aware of.
9: People, even non-Christians, openly talk about Jesus. And he said, we're finding so many Christians out there. When we talk, they're not fearful to hide their faith.
8: Shariat says wherever there are persecuted Christians, there's been a counterintuitive, supernatural openness to the gospel. He says the Iranian people have also reached the end of their tether.
9: The people of Iran are saying we have no future. If we die, we die. We don't care. We're just going to express what we believe. If they kill us, they will kill us.
8: I'm Steve Jordahl.
7: Charlie Kirk's accused assassin is back in a Utah court as a judge rules on several defense motions in the murder case. Here's Fox's Jeff Manasso.
10: Tyler Robinson's attorneys were trying to block hearsay evidence from an upcoming preliminary hearing. Evidence that included pre-recorded testimony from Robinson's roommate, Lance Twiggs, that included a confession.
11: Accordingly, the defendant's motion is respectfully denied.
10: Judge Tony Groff also denying the defense motion to compel Twiggs to testify during the preliminary hearing for which no electronic devices will be allowed in court. The judge for now delaying his decision on whether prosecutors violated a gag order by talking to reporters and whether the death penalty should be taken off the table. Jeff Manasso, Fox News.
7: Today, Mexican President Claudia Sheinbaum said that her country seeks to restart oil shipments to Cuba soon, a move that could provide much-needed relief as the island's crisis deepens given a lack of petroleum. Mexico became a key fuel supplier to Cuba after the U.S. attacked Venezuela in early January and halted critical oil shipments. But those shipments were completely suspended when President Donald Trump threatened tariffs on any country that provided or sold oil to the island. The U.K. Prime Minister has resigned. Here's Fox's Greg Palcott.
12: U.K. Prime Minister Keir Starmer will soon be out of a job. He broke the news that he was stepping down as Prime Minister and Labour Party leader outside of No. 10 Downing Street. It was emotional and, being the lawyer that he is, diplomatic.
13: The question my party is asking now is whether I am best placed to lead us into the next general election.
12: Set to take over, by all accounts, Andy Burnham, the one-time popular mayor of Greater Manchester, the second biggest city in the UK. He left that and just won a parliament seat, allowing him to go for the top job, posting, "The Labour movement has always been at its strongest when it looks forward with confidence and purpose. We'll make sure this transition is a positive process of renewal for our party and our country."
7: Starmer's tenure has been plagued by a lagging economy and fallout from the appointment of former ambassador to the United States, Peter Mandelson, an associate of Jeffrey Epstein. That's all our time for this version of the news. We invite you to see more news online at afn.net. I'm Robert Thornton.
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15: The pressure that we all face comes from myriads of places. Sometimes the pressure and the stress comes from an unrealistic expectations that we place. Sometimes the stress and the pressure just comes from the fast-paced life that we seem to be living in this society, or because we overcommit ourselves. When that happens, and we get overstressed or pressured in life, you discover one thing begins to take place, and that is the priorities in life becomes out of kilter. Our priorities get mixed up. And therefore, the very concept of waiting upon the Lord for wisdom from above is so alien. I know some of the young people listening to me and said, yeah, what is that waiting business? I mean, you know, that's just an alien concept for them. We don't wait much. We do everything fast, and we do everything instantaneously. We are so afraid that we're going to miss out on something that might bring us fulfillment. And so we go after it, and we end up not finding it. We try to seize and squeeze every moment. One of the major reasons why people live frustrated lives is because we are chugging out ahead of God. We're forever chugging ahead of God instead of waiting behind Him and allow Him to pull us along. In fact, that's what James is saying here in verse 13. James chapter 3, verse 13. Turn to it with me, please, as we continue in this series of evidence of faith. He said, "Who is wise and understanding among you? Let him show it by his good life, by deeds done in humility that comes from wisdom, not seeking and not waiting and not applying God's wisdom in every situation in life, not just daily, but in every situation in life. Living by godly wisdom, not worldly wisdom, is the seventh evidence of faith. First of all, James tells us about the cause of stress. And he said the cause of stress is aretheia. Aretheia. That is an important word. That's why I gave you the word itself. It is a central word. It's an important word. E-R-I-T-H-E-I-A. Aretheia. Now, some of your Bibles, it says selfish ambition. But it really originally did not mean that. It came to mean that now, but originally it was not a word that has negative connotation. It was a positive word. It meant somebody paid for hire. Somebody paid for work. But then later on, as people began to see work only as what they can get out of it, not their gift to it, it became known as selfish ambitions. When work becomes only what you can get out of it, not what you put into it, that's selfish ambition. And today, selfish ambition has become the highest form of idolatry in our culture. It's what I can grab out of my job. It's what I can grab out of relationships. It's what I can grab of every opportunity. When I and what I can get becomes the center, false wisdom, worldly wisdom, wisdom that is not from God, sets in. What are the symptoms of false wisdom? Well, here they are. Verses 14, it says, bitter envy, self-centered desires. Verse 16, when bitter envy and self-centered desires sets in, disorder and chaos and stress and impaired judgment become the norm. Question, why does James call this worldly wisdom satanic? Why does he call it satanic wisdom? Because Satan is the author of it. The way you know it is it focuses not only on self, but it also focuses only on this life. It has no room for eternity. It doesn't give eternity too much thought. It cares only for the here and now. It tells you that you are in control of your destiny. It tells you that you are your own God. And because of that lie comes out of the pit of hell, when it sets in, it causes depression. Another question. Are the believers in Jesus Christ susceptible to this worldly wisdom?
16: Yes.
15: Absolutely true. I don't only fight worldly wisdom once a day, several times a day. You and I are tempted by this satanic wisdom every single day, in business, in relationships, in everything we do. But the only solution for that false wisdom, that satanic wisdom, that worldly wisdom is what? Godly wisdom. You replace it with godly wisdom. Let me give you an example of how satanic wisdom or worldly wisdom, when it sits in, it creates deep bitterness that only heavenly wisdom, God's wisdom, can replace when it takes place. True story. It was a very famous British playwright by the name of Frederick Lonsdale. And one day, it was a New Year's Eve, Lonsdale was at his private club. It's a Garrick Club in London. Some of you may know what I'm talking about. And there was another fellow playwright, and his name was Sir Edward Seymour Hicks. While they're celebrating this New Year's Eve, Hicks walked up to Lonsdale, and he pointed to a man on the other side of the room where the party was

Happy New Year, but only one. You see, bitter envy produces deadly poison of resentment, and we practice satanic wisdom. Hear me right on this one. This bitter envy caused Satan to be thrown out of heaven. This satanic wisdom, this bitter envy, caused Cain to kill his brother Abel. This satanic wisdom, this bitter envy, caused Joseph's brother to sell Joseph into slavery. This bitter envy caused Korah and thousands of others to rebel against Moses' leadership, and the ground opened up and swallowed them all. Bitter envy caused selfish ambition, and selfish ambition clouds your judgment. Selfish ambition says, my way or the highway. Selfish ambition causes us to scheme and plot and maneuver and manipulate. Selfish ambition wrecked homes. Selfish ambition wrecked many a church. Selfish ambition twists the very meaning of love that the scripture talks about, of being selfless and self-giving, and makes it to be selfish. James said, this type of wisdom is earthly. Why? Because it's produced by the world system. This satanic wisdom is unspiritual because it does not come from the Holy Spirit. This wisdom is demonic because its author is Satan himself. And yet the sad part is that there are ministries and there are churches that are operating by worldly wisdom. Work out their plan. I said, bless our plan, God. Never wait upon the Lord to hear and listen. The Bible shows us the negative side of worldly wisdom. Then it comes in to tell us about godly wisdom. The godly wisdom, what it looks like. Here's verses 17 and 18. And having illustrated what worldly wisdom looked like in the life of this playwright, I want to begin by illustrating to you a real live example of godly wisdom. There's a couple who live in Little Rock, Arkansas. Last name is Long, L-O-N-G. Mr. and Mrs. Long have both had their careers, spent more than 20 plus years, 3 or 4 or 5 years each, in the armed forces, in the United States Armed Forces. They served our country so faithfully. And therefore, it was not a surprise when their 20-year-old son was trying to focus on his career. He signed up and enrolled in the U.S. Army. And he put on the Army uniform. And his first job, first task, was to be a recruiting officer. And he was assigned in the recruiting office of the U.S. Army in Little Rock, Arkansas. One morning, he was standing outside the recruiting office wearing the U.S. military uniform when a terrorist drove up, did not know him from Adam, but just because he's wearing the U.S. uniform, military uniform, shot him and killed him. Fast forward a few months later, it was on the news. I get a letter from Mrs. Long in Little Rock, Arkansas, and enclosed with the letter, a generous check for leading the way. Now I want to read it to you. I am the mother of the young soldier, Private William Andrew Long, killed in Little Rock, Arkansas, in front of the recruiting station by an Islamic terrorist. I can think of no better way to honor God than to use part of the money left to us by our son to reach the unsaved Muslim people. Now, beloved, listen to me. That is godly wisdom. That is not a natural wisdom. That is not worldly wisdom. Here they are, grieving deeply for the loss of their son, grief-stricken, pained, and hurt. And yet, this couple who operated on godly wisdom wanted to be sure that the very people who killed her son, their son, hear the gospel message of the love of Jesus Christ. That's why

0: James said, godly wisdom comes from above. In the Hebrew language, when they say anything comes from above, meaning comes from God, anything comes from below comes from the devil. It's just the way the Hebrew people speak. Later on, James says, every good gift comes from above. Godly wisdom is the kind of wisdom that comes from the very heart of God, who is all wise. All wise to make no mistakes. All wise that has your best interest at heart even when you can't see it. All wise, and his perfect will operates for the good. And then James goes on to give us eight characteristics of that godly wisdom. Underline them in your Bible, verses 17 and 18. First, it is pure. Second, it is peaceable or peace-loving. Thirdly, it is gentle. Fourthly, it is open to reason. Five, it is full of mercy. Six, it has good fruit. Seven, it is impartial. And number eight, it is sincere. Let me give you a short summary of each of these very quickly. What's pure mean? He's talking about the purity of motives, because only God can judge motives. We judge action, but he's the only one who judges motives. This purity is the purity of the inner experience, not the outward expression. This purity is seen only and examined only by God himself. While God is concerned about action, but he's far more concerned about what's inside of us, the inside purity, because he knows that the action will follow. And I don't know about you, that gives me peace. That comforts me. It really does. Because even when people misjudge you and misjudge your motives and question your motives and they don't know and they falsely accuse you, you can look up to heaven and say, Lord, I am so thankful that you know the purity of my motive. It is possible to do the right thing, to say the right words. It is possible to give the right impression. It is possible to go through the right motions with impure hearts. And if the heart is impure, activities are tainted. Secondly, it's peaceable. When the heart is pure, you are at peace. You are at peace with God, and you are at peace with yourself, and actually you're also at peace with others, even if they're not at peace with you. When we deal with evil people and fallen people and sinful people and falsely accuse us, we still experience that inner peace. False peace loves to sweep sin under the carpet. False peace rationalizes sin and call it grace. That's false peace. False peace focuses on the outward display. Look at me, boys. But their lives on the inside is in turmoil. It's a strife from within. And only God knows that. Thirdly, it's gentle. What does it mean? We all roll down and become doormats? Absolutely not. That's not what it means. It means that you have strength, that you do have power, but you got them under control. That when you have it in your hand to hurt somebody, you don't do it. That's the power. You are filled with compassion, but never, never, never compromise your conviction, the truth. Fourthly, it's open to reason. God's wisdom expresses itself this way. Just listen to me. Look, I am not stubborn, but I have strong conviction. I am not unreasonable, but I have high standards. I am not argumentative, but I stand for the truth. You see, that is godly wisdom. And that's what reasonable means. Being reasonable means that I'm willing to listen. I really am. I'm willing to learn. I learn from even godless people. I learn. but never cave into the pressure to compromise. Number five, full of mercy. The word here used actually has a double meaning. Forgiving those who wronged us, but then be willing in our hearts when the time comes and they need our help, we'll give it to them. That's mercy. Mercy is contrary to human nature. Number six, full of fruit. What is this fruit is all about? Love, peace, joy. And that cannot be manufactured. I can't say, well, if I do these things, I will get the fruit of the Spirit. It doesn't work that way. You cannot manufacture the fruit of the Spirit. They grow from the inside out like a plant, like a tree. A small plant grows up to be a big tree. And it only happens to those who are indwelt by the Holy Spirit, who are seeking His wisdom day in and day out, moment by moment. Number seven, impartial. God shows no favoritism. And those who receive wisdom from God, who constantly seek wisdom and apply it in their lives, they too are not going to show favoritism. Worldly wisdom will make a person like a chameleon. You know, it's one thing here, another thing there, and you don't know where they stand. Worldly wisdom will make a person be what he is not or what she's not. Worldly wisdom puts a mask on. Worldly wisdom want to please people so that what people think of me is the most important thing in the world. Worldly wisdom will be like the old commercial, image is everything. You know what I'm talking about? Worldly wisdom is inauthentic. Number eight, sincerity. What does it mean? It means whole, complete, united, all one unit. And that's why the psalmist cries out to God and he says, oh Lord, unite my heart in the fear of thee. What does that mean? Can you have a divided heart? You better believe it. There are people going in so many directions these days and they think a pill is going to help them. They cry with the psalmist, unite my heart, unite my mind, unite my will, that everything in me is ready to fear you, obey you, walk by your wisdom. In fact, you find in the scripture that this unity, the unity of the heart and the personal unity and the unity in the family and the unity in the church, there is a unique blessing both in the Old Testament and in the New Testament. But I haven't come to the most important question that I'm sure some of you are asking. Okay, you told us about worldly wisdom. You told us about godly wisdom. How and where can I get this godly wisdom? I'm glad you asked. I'm going to go back to the very first message. James 1:5. James 1:5 tells us how to get this godly wisdom. In fact, you know what he says? I'll give you the bottom line. I'm going to read the verse. Bottom line, he says, it's yours for the asking. Isn't it amazing that you know that you can get it for the asking, but we don't ask for it? Listen to what he said. James 1:5. If any of you lacks wisdom, you should ask God who gives liberally or generously to all without finding fault, and it will be given to him. Would you pledge with me, beginning today, that you will seek that wisdom not just once a day, but every time you confront a situation, every time, several times a day, give me your wisdom, Lord. You promised in your word that if you lack it and ask for it, you'll give it to me. And as you receive it day by day, moment by moment, you're going to wake up one day and say, I am operating by God's wisdom.
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7: In the ancient world, gifts always had strings attached. 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
6: 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And from time to time, we invite friends to join the regular members of the group at the table. And that is the case for the series that we've called What Goes Without Being Said. Randy Richards is exploring with Elisa Morgan, Emil Crowder, and Daniel Ryan Day how some of the differences between our Western individualist culture mindset and the Eastern collectivist culture mindset the Bible is from can challenge us and cause us to possibly misread the scriptures. And so Randy identified one yesterday. It's the concept of kinship, a positive in the East. We view it as nepotism and have a more negative view of it in the West. Well, that leads into a second cultural assumption that we'll talk about today, and it's related to something called patronage, which Randy will begin to explain in this conversation. And part of this is the strings-attached nature of giving gifts. And so if you're ready, let's dive back into another thing that goes without being said in the stories of the Bible, something that will add a depth of meaning that we often miss when we read with our Western culture lenses on.
8: So Randy, you got us off to a rip-roaring start yesterday as we talked about the Joseph story through a lens I think is safe to say most of us have never looked at it before.
9: No. It's like when you go to the eye doctor and they go choose A or B, you know, one or two. Mm-hmm. Suddenly two was in focus instead of one. That was really helpful.
10: Yeah. And I think just pointing out the fact that we tend to end the story several chapters before it ends, with Joseph finding success as the second in charge of Egypt. And then, oh, wait a second, there's a bunch more chapters. Why are those there?
8: Yesterday, as we were talking, Randy, you said that there are three big elephants in the room in Eastern culture, and one of them is the kinship idea that we mm-hmm. talked about yesterday. One was patronage, and the other is brokerage. But you also said that as a Western individualist culture, we have our own elephants in the room that are left unsaid. What are some of our elephants?
7: I think the biggest one, of course, is individualism, mm-hmm. that stories are always about me. Mm-hmm. Or if the story is about Joseph, it's about Joseph mm-hmm. and supporting mm-hmm. cast, rather than seeing it as family. Mm-hmm. So in biblical stories, it's almost always there's a kinship motif, okay. a family motif. In our culture, we value efficiency. So if we say, oh, if we change it this way, we can make it more efficient, obviously, it's a good thing to do. In most of the world, efficiency is a neutral value. In fact, we say, well, if you do it this way, it could be more efficient. We'd only need two employees instead of five. They're horrified. You just put three people out of work. And we think, oh, it's good. Mm-hmm. We just made it more efficient. So that's a value in our culture.
8: Okay, so having looked at kinship yesterday, where do you want to take us today and how do you want to kick it off?
7: Well, it's a little deliberate that I said kinship, patronage, and brokerage, because kinship is the easiest one for us to understand. Patronage is more challenging, and then brokerage we'll say for third. Patronage really is an enormous elephant in the room. If you walked down the street of Philippi in the morning time and walked by the homes of wealthy people, which were scattered all in the city everywhere, you would see lines of people at the front door.
9: In New Testament times,
7: in the time of Paul, if he walked down the street of Philippi, he's in the home of Lydia, he would see a line out Lydia's door. These are friends, that's the term they would use, friends of Lydia, who are clients. They basically work for Lydia, and they would come every morning to see what their master needed of them that day, and also if she wanted to give them a gift that day. So that's every morning. We'll see later that this is a image that Paul will use for salvation. But how does one become a friend of a patron? Hmm. Well, may I tell you a story?
8: Okay. By all means.
7: So let's pretend there's a baker in Philippi named Balin. I just gave him a name.
9: Balin.
10: Okay. I like that because it's one of the dwarves in Lord of the Rings. Keep going.
7: I did not know that. So now I'm appalled. So Balin is a baker, like hundreds of other bakers in the city of Philippi. Well, one day, in his mind, he must have angered the goddess of bakers because his bakery burned down. Now, we might say accidents happen, but that's not the way they would see it. Well, now his bakery is in shambles. What's he going to do? Well, there are banks in Philippi, but they're not going to do anything for a baker like that. He's been multiple generations, his father, his grandfather. What's he going to do? Well, he has a friend who knows this wealthy person named Diocles. Diocles made his money in Philippi, actually as a miner. There's a lot of gold outside the city of Philippi. So he gets in line with all of Diocles' friends. He has to be at the back because he's not a friend of Diocles yet. When he finally gets to his time, he explains his terrible plight. Diocles has no obligation to help him whatsoever. He could say, oh, I'm sorry to hear about your misfortune, and just send him home. But for whatever reason, Diocles decides, I am going to help him. So he's going to contact one of his friends who's a woodcutter and another friend who makes adobe brick and others and say, I want you to help Balin rebuild his bakery. He'll also provide the money that may be needed for Balin to survive. At that point, Balin has become a friend of Diocles. So from now on, when Balin bakes bread, he bakes bread for the family kinship, the family of Diocles, including employees, slaves, everybody that's in the big household of Diocles. And he'll make sure that Balin's paid a fair price for the bread and that his family gets a fair price. And now he's a friend. And so Diocles is the patron and Balin, the baker, is the client. The Bible will occasionally use this term, but very rarely because it went without being said.
10: Okay. So how is that different from like today in the business world? Mm-hmm. Someone goes before an investor, pitches a business idea, the investor ends up owning part of the company, and then that person kind of works for that investor, but
9: Shark Tank.
10: Yeah, Shark Tank or something like that. So how is that different? Or a manager, an employee, or something like that?
7: It is maybe related in a minor way, but their gifts are much more tied together. In fact, in the ancient world, gifts always had strings attached. In our culture, we'd say, oh, that's terrible. We don't want strings attached. In the ancient and modern Mediterranean world, they're appalled at the thought that a gift wouldn't have strings attached. The idea of a gift is the strings bind us together. Mm. They tie us together. I give you a gift, you reciprocate a gift to me, and then I reciprocate a gift back to you, and that binds us together. And so it makes us, in a sense, family. So Balin becomes part of the extended family, see it's kinship again, of Diocles. So Paul makes a gift to Lydia of the gospel in Philippi, and Lydia invites him into her extended home, and she becomes, in a sense, a patron of Paul.
8: So if gifts had strings attached to them, and those strings go both directions, again, I'm coming at this from my Western individualist. How do you keep from feeling like everything I do, I'm just doing as an obligation? Why can't I do something freely out of my heart because I care about this person?
7: Well, Jesus will actually give some teaching that we might want to use to say you shouldn't reciprocate, because he'll say, don't let your left hand know what your right hand is doing. Mm-hmm. Invite to a banquet people who can't invite you back. We say, see, there shouldn't be gifts attached. It went without being said that there's always reciprocation. Jesus says, when you do that, your heavenly Father will give to you. So he is saying that there is reciprocation, but instead of that person inviting you back to his house, your heavenly Father, who's the patron of both, will give you the gift. He's the one responsible.
9: Is there a kind of a, with Jesus saying in John, I no longer call you servants, but friends, with this action, is God almost going, there's a higher relationship that I want you to be attached to with the gift of me?
7: Without being said, what he meant by friends, we think, oh, I'm now the BFF of Jesus, you know, that we're, he's the buddy from out of town here. When a slave was freed by his owner, that slave became a client, and the term they would use is friend. And so Jesus says, I no longer call you slaves. Now I call you friends, meaning I have set you free. Now you are a client in my house. Now that freedman, they called them, or freedwoman, who's no longer a slave, still belongs to the household. So he or she would be in line that morning, lining up. And by the way, the biblical image is that's what we should be doing. We should be in line every morning to see what our Father might need of us and to receive any gifts he wants to give us that day.
10: I think what I'm struggling with as I think through this idea of gifts and strings attached is all of this relationship feels very transactional, which is a very different way of thinking of relationships than I think we tend to think of them in a Western culture. Am I misunderstanding the idea of patronage by calling it transactional?
7: They would say it was relational. You know, Balin is the friend of Diocles. It's a lopsided friendship. Diocles is clearly the more powerful. But he would call Balin a friend, and Balin would call Diocles a friend. And when Balin needed something, I'll give a great illustration. One day, the barley salesmen show up to Balin and say, we're raising the price of barley. Well, what's he going to do? There's no board you can go to for that. He would go to Diocles and say, what am I going to do? The barley salesmen want to raise the price of barley. Diocles will say, well, let me look into it. He finds out who's the patron for the barley growers, and he's going to invite that man over to dinner. And while they're having a wonderful dinner, Diocles is going to say, I have a friend who has a problem. The price of barley has gone too high. And that person would say, well, I have a friend who grows barley, and he's having a hard time making ends meet and feeding his family. And they would talk about it, and basically they would do a trade agreement negotiating a fair price for barley. It would be done under the sign of two men having dinner and discussing the needs of their friends. And we say, well, that's transactional. They would say it's relationship. And by the way, let's don't sell that too short. On Judgment Day, I want to be able to say, I have a friend named Jesus. And he's going to stand up and say, I have a friend named Randy. And he needs help.
6: All right, some helpful ways of understanding this idea of patronage, a concept that is common and assumed, it goes without being said, in Eastern culture, but not so much in the West. You're at the table with Elisa Morgan, Bill Crowder, and Daniel Ryan Day here on Discover the Word, and we pulled in an extra chair for Randy Richards as he leads us in this series titled What Goes Without Being Said. Now, Randy is also the author of a book titled Misreading Scripture with Individualist Eyes, and this is an important book, not only because it's an interesting read, but because it brings to light something that we all have, something that we are most often unaware of, and that is our own cultural perspective and bias that shades the way we read the Bible. Now, in any culture, the most important things are usually the things that go without being said. And those assumptions, depending on when and where you live, can differ greatly. So, to read Scripture well, we benefit when we uncover unspoken social structures and values in the world in which the Bible was originally written. And the book Misreading Scripture with Individualist Eyes will certainly help you with that. All right, so look for a link to Randy's book called Misreading Scripture with Individualist Eyes in our show notes for this week on our discovertheword.org website. All right, well, tomorrow, Randy Richards returns to lead the group in a discussion about the importance of understanding the concept of brokerage. All right, now, kinship, patronage, and brokerage. Those are three concepts that kind of form the backbone of this study we're doing. And so we'll look at a familiar verse, but read it with different eyes. And I hope you will join us at the table tomorrow when we get together to discover the Word. See you then. 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
12: 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Don't you have a home? Let's talk about it on Key Life.
13: That was Steve Brown. He doesn't want to be your guru, and he's not trying to be your mama. 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
12: Thank you, Matthew. If you were listening yesterday, we were talking about how God defines us. You should never let others define you. Always go to the Scriptures to find out who you are. And the news from the Bible, from the throne of God, is plain amazing. We're masterpieces, Ephesians 4. We're valuable masterpieces. The blood of God's own Son was paid for us, and we are family, son, and daughters of the God of the universe. Don't you have a daddy? If you do, his name is God, and you can call him Abba, and that means it's going to be okay. Don't you have a home? You live in a big house. You're not just a servant. You're the son, the heir, the daughter, the heir. And if that doesn't make your dark days more sunny, then there's something wrong with you. I have some friends who adopted a teenage girl. They were probably smoking pot or something when they did it. Who adopts a teenager? At any rate, they adopted this girl and loved her. Before the adoption, she lived with them, and I had dinner with that family once during that period when she was living there. And this teenager was so well-behaved and perfect that, frankly, because I know teenagers, I was uncomfortable. She would quick to say, yes, sir. She would wash the dishes. She kept her room clean. That's not normal for teenagers, by the way. Her room was surprisingly neat and organized. And then they finally made the adoption forever. And I had dinner with them one more time. And this time that teenage daughter was different, and I might say normal. She wasn't so quick to be obedient. She laughed a lot. She kidded her parents and me, listened to music that was not the music adults liked. What was the difference? Before, she was trying to earn her place. Now she was adopted and beloved and the legal daughter of parents who were great. She was free because she had parents who loved her and who would always love her. Listen to me. That's true with you, too, if you're a believer. The lies we've been told about who we are become the soil from which guilt and shame and fear and regret grow. When the soil changes, everything changes. If we're the adopted children of God, it means that we are also the designated legal heirs of God. Jesus said, and this is Matthew 25:34, "Come, you who are blessed by my Father, inherit the kingdom prepared for you from the foundation of the world." And then in Galatians 4:7, where Paul writes, "And if children, then heirs, heirs of God and fellow heirs with Christ." That's Romans 8:17. "So you are no longer a slave," Paul said in Galatians 4:7, "but a son. And if a son, then an heir through God." I have a friend, he's now deceased, who was maybe the wealthiest woman I've ever known. She owned much of the shoreline, in fact, a lot of the shoreline of the state where she lived, and a whole floor in an office building housed a large staff. And you know what they did all day? They did nothing but manage her wealth. And she had more money. I started to say more money than God, but that's not true. But she was had more money than anybody I ever met. But let me tell you something. She also looked homeless. One day, she called me in the early morning, waking me up. She'd cut her leg on a side of a table in her house, and she wanted me to take her to the hospital. When we got to the emergency room, we waited. And then we waited some more. And then we waited some more. Homeless people, and she did look homeless, don't get good service anywhere, and that's sometimes true in a hospital emergency room. Finally, after a long, long time, someone came and escorted her to an examination room. And as soon as she left, I went to the young attendant and I said, "Young lady, I know she looks homeless, but that woman has more money than anybody you've ever met. In fact, she's probably got enough money in her pocketbook right now to buy this stupid hospital and to fire you. And if I were you, I'd be a little bit nicer to you, to her. She said, "Thank you, sir." She got up and left, and evidently she told the powers what I'd said. And all of a sudden, doctors started coming out of the woodwork. My friend was treated unbelievably well and with great respect. As it were, you have more money than God, too. Well, at least as much, because you are his heir. You did absolutely nothing to deserve the inheritance. You didn't earn it, and I didn't either. It came to us as daughters and sons. It was given to us. It's ours. Once we began to get that, the definition others give us really no longer matters. Forgiveness is not only your reality, it's your right. And so is God's mercy and compassion and provision. Police will often say to us, driving isn't a right, it's a privilege. About so many things, God finds that they aren't just our privileges, they are our rights. And then I've got one other thing, and we'll start looking at another lie. We are not only a masterpiece, a valuable masterpiece, the family of God, sons and daughters. We are ambassadors, credentialed, commissioned, and anointed ambassadors of Christ. Jesus didn't say that we should work hard to be the salt of the earth or the light of the world. He was not giving us a command, be salt. He said, you are the salt of the earth. You are the light of the world, Matthew 5:13 through 14. In Galatians 2:20, Paul didn't say that we should allow ourselves to be crucified, but that we were already crucified and now Christ lives in us. Paul wasn't talking about a petition, but an established fact of who we are. We don't have to do anything to be the light of the world or have Christ live in us. Actually, we smell like Jesus. And we can't help it. That's why it's so important that Christians show up, not just in church, but in unexpected places. We don't have to do anything. Just show. We have somehow gotten the idea that our goodness and purity and obedience are our witnesses. That's not true. We're going to talk about it later. We're not good enough to pull that off. It isn't what we do, but our presence and who we are. So, you smell like Jesus, and you can't help it. Don't stay at home. Get involved. You think about that. Amen.
14: Thank you, Steve, for that reminder. We have a daddy and we have a home, and that makes all the difference in the world. We'll continue in our new series tomorrow. Hope you will join us. 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
6: And what God is saying in this text is, if God can use a pagan king in such a miraculous way to judge the ungodly and to save God's people, imagine what he can do with a divine king yet to come in the future. The judgment will be all the greater, and the salvation will be all the greater, as much greater as Christ is than Alexander.
7: Welcome to Grace to You with John MacArthur. I'm your host, Phil Johnson. 300 years before Christ, Alexander the Great became king of Macedonia. The remarkable thing, he was only 20 years old. Yet the most significant aspect of his reign was not his age, it was his military success. He conquered vast regions spanning the Middle East and Egypt. But there's something even more astounding about Alexander's reign that is not so well known. His military success actually proves that Jesus is coming back. You'll see the connection between this ancient conqueror and the second coming of Christ as John MacArthur continues his study here on Grace to You called The Return and Reign of Jesus Christ. And now, here's John.
6: Take your Bible, if you will, and look with me at the book of Zechariah. Zechariah chapter 9. A great, great prophetic word comes to us in this chapter. Now, Zechariah in the 9th chapter writes about the overthrow of world power and the establishment of Jesus Christ as the king. In fact, from chapter 9 through 14, which is the end of the book, from 9 to 14, that whole section is prophecy related to what I call the downfall of the nations and the salvation of Israel. The whole end of the book, the downfall of the nations and the salvation of Israel. Now, you'll notice at the end of verse 1, it says, when the eyes of man, as of all the tribes of Israel, shall be toward the Lord. Now, he says, this judgment is going to come, and when it comes, the eyes of mankind in Hebrew, in other words, humankind, people, the eyes of people, the eyes of mankind, this is a collective thing, as well as the eyes of the tribes of Israel shall be toward the Lord. And you say, well, what does that mean? Just this, that when Alexander began to sweep to the east, the whole world in fear began to fix their gaze on him. The Gentile countries, Syria, Phoenicia, the great sailors of the world, the merchants of the world, Philistia, the great army, those nations began to look at Alexander with fear and trembling, and even Egypt and Pharaoh was shaking in his boots, and the tribes of Israel were looking. You say, but John, it says here they were looking toward the Lord, and that's the whole point here. The point is that in looking at Alexander, they were seeing the instrument of God, you see. They were seeing the Lord coming in judgment through this man. God throughout history has used ungodly men to act in judgment. Read the book of Habakkuk. God uses the Chaldeans, the ungodly Chaldeans, as his instruments. And you remember how Cyrus, who was an ungodly pagan, was used by God to open the door to lead Israel back to its land. God again and again has used the ungodly. Do you know that even Herod became a servant of the Lord, didn't he? In his own unwitting, foolish rebellion against God, God used him to bring about what ultimately amounted as the death of Jesus Christ, the act that redeemed all the redeemed of all the ages. God has always used the wrath of men to praise him. God has often used pagan people to bring about his judgment. And he uses Alexander the Great. Alexander the Great, before you want to give him all the credit, was a tool of God to accomplish God's judgment against pagan nations. After he's done with Syria, it says at the end of verse 2, he comes to Tyre and Sidon. Tyre and Sidon, though it be very wise. Now, Tyre and Sidon, incidentally, was a small city, its only significance being in its proximity and attachment to Tyre, which was the great city. And Tyre and Sidon were the capital cities of the country of Phoenicia. Phoenicia was the land of the great maritime accomplishments. Great ships and shipbuilding and merchantry went on in Phoenicia. This was a great empire. Tyre was the main city, and Sidon was seen only as it accommodated itself to Tyre. But even though it was exceedingly wise, and even though verse 3 says, Tyre did build herself a stronghold and heaped up silver like the dust and fine gold like the mire of the streets, behold, the Lord will cast her out, and he will smite her power in the sea, and she shall be devoured with fire. Now you see, this is a marvelous and amazing, incredible statement, and we'll see how it comes to pass in a minute. But even though Tyre and Sidon were first of all very wise, they had all worldly wisdom, they really felt themselves invincible, incidentally. They felt nobody could conquer them. You see, years before Alexander ever got there, they had been conquered. And when they were conquered by the Babylonians, they proceeded to move their city from the mainland to an island a half mile offshore. And they had set up housekeeping on that island, and it was a very small island, and it was a fortress. It was literally a rock. And when it says there in verse 3, Tyre did build herself a stronghold, that's a pun in the Hebrew. It would literally be Taor did build herself a Matzior. Matzior. In other words, it's the same word. Stronghold built herself a stronghold. The city was built on a fortified rock. And then in addition to that, they built a wall around the entire island 150 feet high. 150 feet high. That was the wall around Tyre, to say nothing of the fact that it was a half mile offshore. And nothing to the fact that the Phoenicians were the greatest sailors with the greatest navies in the world to defend it. They felt they were invincible, but they were evil. It was a vile, evil city. To show that to you, look at Ezekiel 28. And I want to show you how bad this place was. Ezekiel 28, verse 1. The word of the Lord came again unto me, saying, Son of man, say to the prince of Tyre, Thus saith the Lord God, because thine heart is lifted up, and thou hast said, I am a god. I sit in the seat of God, in the midst of the seas. Yet thou art a man and not God, though thou set thine heart as the heart of God. Listen, the human prince really had an ego problem, didn't he? I am a god, he says. I am invincible. I sit in the seat of God, in the midst of the sea. Nobody can do anything with me. And he attacks this proud king. But I want you to notice something in verse 11. All of a sudden, there's a dramatic change. And the Spirit of God goes behind the human prince to the real power. Moreover, the word of the Lord came to me, saying, Son of man, take up a lamentation upon the king of Tyre, and say to him, Thus saith the Lord God, thou sealest up the sum full of wisdom and perfect in beauty. Thou hast been in Eden, the garden of God. Who was the most beautiful angel, the one that appeared in Eden? Satan. Every precious stone was thy covering, and he lists them. Verse 14, thou art the anointed cherub that covereth, and I have set thee so. Thou wast on the holy mountain of God. Thou hast walked up and down in the midst of the stones of fire. He was in heaven. Thou wast perfect in thy ways from the day thou wast created till iniquity was found in thee. You see, this is Satan. You want to know something? Satan is not omnipresent. He can only be at one place at one time, and he chose to set up his kingdom in Tyre. That'll give you some idea of how rotten it is. And before you judge God for judging these nations, you have to realize what they had stooped to. Satan was the king of Tyre. The man who was the human instrument was a possessed man, possessed by the devil himself. So corrupted, so God-opposing, so dishonoring, so debauched, that God used Alexander the Great to judge. So though they were smart, and by the way, they were fortified, and by the way, they were loaded with money, they piled up silver and gold like the dust. Now that's a lot. There was as much silver and gold in there as there was dirt. Incredibly wealthy place. In fact, Isaiah 23:4 calls it the stronghold of the sea. They were proud, they were invincible, and they were wealthy. But worldly wisdom and natural strength and fortification and material resources are absolutely useless when God comes in judgment, right? No defense. Verse 4, behold, the Lord will cast her out, and he will smite her power in the sea, and she shall be devoured with fire. Want to know something? Every single detail in that verse was accomplished by Alexander the Great. He came there, and he got very upset. He sent a boat out and said, I want supplies from you. And they said, forget it, Alexander. Who are you? So he took all the rubble that was left from the city, the ancient city, threw it in the sea, and he built a causeway. 1.5 mile, he built a causeway. That's how serious he was about this. He got real irritated. He did it in 7 months, and he marched his army out there and defeated the city. He also got all of the surrounding nations, which he had conquered, to get all of their navies together and use them to help in the effort. In 7 months, listen, Shalmaneser couldn't do it in 5 years. He did it in 7 months. Nebuchadnezzar couldn't do it in 13 years. He did it in 7 months because it was time for God's judgment, see? The city came crashing down. It was the end. Today, there is absolutely nothing there of any significance whatsoever. You see what God is saying here? He's saying, look, people, I'm going to judge the nations in the end. I'm going to come in judgment with my Messiah, and just to show you that I can do it with the Messiah, look what I could do with a pagan. I could knock off the most fortified, impregnable, invincible city in the world. Now, when my Messiah comes, there will be no escaping. You see the point? And so when this came to pass with Alexander the Great, it was like a great big signpost saying, you're on the right track. God will keep his promise. He kept it here in part one of the prophecy, you can be sure, for part two. Now, he's done with Syria, wiped them out. He's done with Phoenicia, wiped them out. Moving south, the next place he comes is to Philistia. Verse 5, Ashkelon shall see it and fear. Gaza shall see it and be very sorrowful. Ekron, for her expectation shall be ashamed, and the king shall perish from Gaza, and Ashkelon shall not be inhabited. And a bastard shall dwell in Ashdod, and I will cut off the pride of the Philistines. Now stop there for a second. By now, the Philistines are shaking in their proverbial sandals. They have watched Alexander wipe out the Medo-Persian power in the Battle of Issus. They have seen him sweep with lightning swiftness to the east. They have seen him do in Syria, and in 7 months wipe out an impregnable fortress and take for all intents and purposes the whole nation of Phoenicia, and now they see him coming south and they panic, and they have right to panic, because he comes right to Philistia and accomplishes the same thing. He conquered them. In fact, it's most interesting that history records something of Alexander's defeat of Gaza in detail. It says in this verse, the king shall perish from Gaza. And do you know that in the annals of Alexander, which we have, that is exactly what happened? You see, all the other cities kind of went down easy. They didn't want to get too involved in fighting Alexander. They did the best they could. For a little while, they gave up. But Gaza tried to resist, and it took him 5 months to get to Gaza. And by the end of the 5 months, he was very angry. And sort of to show his anger, he gave them no semi-independence, which he did for nations that knuckled under. And he took their king, took great spikes, and drilled holes through the feet of the king, wrapped thongs through the holes, and dragged him through the streets of the city till he was dead. The annals of Alexander even give his name. His name is Betis, B-E-T-I-S, or B-A-T-I-S.

But you know something? There's a little bit of grace in verse 7, because even in the terrible destruction of the Philistines, there was something good. Verse 7 says, "And the purging that occurs of the Philistines will cause this. I'll take away his blood out of his mouth and his abominations from between his teeth. But he that remaineth, even he shall be for our God. He shall be like a governor in Judah, and Ekron like a Jebusite." Now, I want you to get the idea here. The Philistine nation in verse 7 is pictured like a man, okay? Like a man. Now, this man has blood in his mouth and abominations between his teeth. You say, what's that? Philistines in their pagan worship used to make blasphemous sacrifices, and they would drink the blood and eat the sacrificial meat. You know, like in 1 Corinthians 8, meat offered to idols and drinking blood. Acts 15 talks about the pagans did that. And so they were doing that, literally drinking blood and eating abominating sacrifices. And he says here that this purging by God, this use of Alexander to wipe out their country, will cause them to spit out their idolatry, to take the blood out of their mouths and the abominations from between their teeth, and he that remains, those who remain after this, shall be for our God. You know what it had? It had actually a redeeming effect on a remnant of the Philistines. So that at the time of Alexander, some of the Philistines turned to God. You know, in any time of God's judgment, there's always a place for the repentant remnant, isn't there? Yes. Remember in Malachi when God says, "I'm going to come in judgment," and some gathered together and began to pray, and he said, "Oh, I haven't forgotten you. I have a book of remembrance for you, and you shall be mine in the day that I make up my jewels." God always remembers the repentant, no matter what the circumstance of judgment. And so he says that this is going to have a good effect. They'll spit out their idols. They'll be taken out of their mouths, and the remaining ones shall be for our God. And they'll become like literally a kiliarch, like a thousand ruler, or like a commander, a man who has authority over a thousand in Judah. They'll become like a ruler in Judah. They'll become really, what he's saying, important. They'll become like a big shot. They'll move into Judah. You say, well, were proselytes in those days looked down on? No. Don't you see what he's saying here? These Philistines, as pagan as they were, once they spit out their idols and come to God, they will be in Israel like a ruler. See, God exalts that. God didn't just say, well, I know you're a pagan, you can come in. You're not an Israelite, you can find a place in the back there. No. He made him a ruler over thousands, as it were. And he says they'll make Ekron, which is the symbol of the people of Philistia, from the city of Ekron, like Jebusites. You say, what is that? You remember who dwelled in the city of Jerusalem when David took it? Jebusites. And when David took the city and made it the city of God, many of the Jebusites believed in the true God, and they remained in that city. And he's saying the same thing here. They're going to be accepted just like the Jebusites. So literally, there would be a revival there. And there would be those who would be a part of Israel's life because they worshiped Israel's God. And it would be not unlike 2 Samuel 24, where you have Araunah, who was the Jebusite who became a respected and beloved friend of David. So judgment is coming, says Zechariah, and it's going to come in a marvelous way. It's going to come sweeping to the east through Syria, Phoenicia, Philistia, and south to Israel. And nobody in history can fulfill that except Alexander the Great, and he did. It's one of the greatest signposts of prophecy in the Bible. You say, well, I got a little hunch in my mind that I know who's next in line. See, if you go right south, Phoenicia, Philistia, next stop, Jerusalem. You're right. You're right. And I will encamp about mine house because of the army, because of him that passeth by, and because of him that returneth, and no oppressor shall pass through them any more, for now I have seen with mine eyes. This is God talking. Now let me take you to the first part of the verse. The first part of the verse is amazing in that it precisely describes the exact advance against Palestine. If you want to check it, volume 11 of Josephus, section 8-3, Jewish historian. Watch this. Notice it says, God will encamp about mine house. What would that be? Where was God's dwelling place? Jerusalem. And God would encamp, and the army would pass by, and

0: then it would do what? Return. Most interesting. Alexander, and you notice this, that they would never conquer Jerusalem. God would encamp it and protect it. Says nothing about a conquering of Jerusalem. Mine house, God will encamp. Here's what happened. Alexander sent word to the Jewish high priest at that time, whose name was Jaddua, J-A-D-D-U-A, and he said, you must pay tribute to me. Well, Jaddua was caught between a rock and a hard place because he had his allegiance to Persia, because Persia had ruling the world at that time, and it was just in the middle of the conquering there, and so he refused to do that. Well, Alexander went in a rage, and he said, I'm coming, and I'm going to destroy Jerusalem to its foundations as soon as I'm finished with the rest of these cities on the way. So after taking Gaza and dragging King Betus clear through town, wiping out that, he planned to go to Jerusalem. And the high priest called all the people of Israel together, according to Josephus, and he demanded that they all sacrifice to God and fall on their knees and pray for deliverance. And one night, God gave the high priest a dream. And he told him in the dream to go out and meet Alexander on the road and welcome him to the city, which would have been a little strange. So he did. So Alexander and his army were marching along to the city, and the high priest went out to meet him, and he led a procession. The high priest put on his purple robes and his scarlet robes and his mitre with its gold and the inscription, the name of God engraved. He had all the attendant priests, and you know, there were priests and priests and priests and priests and priests all over the place in Israel. So many priests that you could only serve, if you're lucky, once a year because you had to wait your turn. So many of them. They were all there, marching in white. And when he saw this, he was literally bowled over by it, and he saluted with respect to God, and he bent down and bowed, and he said that he had recently had a dream while he was in Macedonia, and in that dream he had seen this very priest and this procession. And as a result, he said, I'll treat Jerusalem with kindness. He passed by to Egypt, he returned right back by again and never touched a hair of a head of anybody in Jerusalem. Isn't that what it says in verse 8? What happened? I'll encamp about my house because of the army, because of him that passeth by, and because of him that returneth, and no oppressor shall pass through them anymore. For now I have seen with mine eyes. Isn't it interesting? Alexander, watch this one, judged the nations, but he also was used to save the city of Jerusalem. And what God is saying in this text is, if God can use a pagan king in such a miraculous way to judge the ungodly and to save God's people, imagine what he can do with a divine king yet to come in the future. The judgment will be all the greater, as much greater as Christ is than Alexander, and the salvation will be all the greater, as much greater as Christ is than Alexander. It was really the Lord. The I will here refers to the Lord. Now, in the middle of verse 8, and I have to note this, we bridge the centuries. We literally bridge the centuries. Because when it says, and no oppressor shall pass through them anymore, that can only refer to the second coming. And there is the transition in the chapter. All of a sudden, the Holy Spirit takes us in a huge leap from Alexander to Jesus Christ. And when Jesus comes and destroys the nations and saves his people, then no oppressor will ever pass through them anymore, for God has seen with his eyes. In other words, the sight of God toward Israel, that all of the affliction has been enough. And God says, I've seen all I'm going to see. It's all over. It's all peace from here on out. It's all the Messiah, the Prince of Peace, the kingdom, the glory, from here on. And so we see the human conqueror. And he's just a signpost to keep our eyes on the fact that that if that part of the prophecy was fulfilled, believe me, the second part will be also. Jesus will come, and he will judge the nations in a judgment infinitely beyond anything Alexander ever dreamed, with a might and a power beyond the conception of man, so that the whole earth will literally fall in judgment. And Alexander is a signpost of salvation as we see him save and spare the people of Israel. So shall we see in the day that Jesus comes that he'll spare his people, Israel. And the Bible says he'll redeem Israel and give them their kingdom.
1: You're listening to Grace to You, the Bible teaching ministry of John MacArthur. John's current series is titled The Return and Reign of Jesus Christ. Now, when you're interpreting prophetic books like Zechariah, perhaps the most important question you can ask is this one. How do I know whether a certain passage should be interpreted literally or not? John considered that question with me a while back. I think you'll find his comments helpful. Let's hear them now.
2: The simple answer is that everything in the Bible has a literal interpretation. That is, everything is precise in terms of actual history, actual divine truth. Nothing is ultimately symbolic.
1: Not allegorical.
2: Or allegorical.
1: But you'd allow for normal figures of speech.
2: Well, within any literal interpretation, of course, you have figures of speech. You know, when God is spoken of as holding us in his everlasting arms, it doesn't mean he has arms, or covering us with his wings, it doesn't mean he's a bird. You have figures of speech, you have parables, you have analogies.
1: So is that what people mean when they say you should interpret the Bible literally but not woodenly literal?
2: Yeah, I think the way you would interpret any normal conversation— if I say, you know, that building is as high as the sky, well, we know what you mean.
1: Right.
2: So, there are normal figures of speech used, but the intent of Scripture is that its accurate interpretation is literal in the sense that it is revealing truth.
1: Yeah, now you say it's revealed truth, and the emphasis on revealed. It's not giving us a coded message.
2: No, and to go one step further, Phil— you don't have figures of speech that can be interpreted any way you want, as if everybody can make his own interpretation of these things. Because they are figures of speech, everybody might have his own spin. They are figures of speech that are part of a precise revelation of God that has to be accurately interpreted.
1: That's right, friend. And if you want to dig even deeper into the book of Zechariah and sort through even the more difficult portions, let me recommend a helpful resource by John. It's his commentary on Zechariah. 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Now, for the entire Grace to You staff, I'm Phil Johnson. 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And join us again tomorrow as John MacArthur looks at Christ's second coming and how different it will be from his first appearance. Don't miss the next half hour of Unleashing God's Truth, one verse at a time, on Grace to You.
3: Your Cornerstone weather forecast for today is calling for a high of 93 degrees with mostly sunny skies, then thunderstorms likely, mainly after 5 p.m. For tonight, expect a low of 75 degrees with a 30% chance of showers and thunderstorms before 8 o'clock. For tomorrow, expect a high of 94 degrees and a low of 76 with a 40% chance of showers and thunderstorms in your afternoon.
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0: When life feels uncertain, God is often working in ways that we can't yet see. And that's what we hear this time on Through the Bible. We're in Genesis 42, where famine drives Jacob's sons to Egypt in search of food. But what they find is something far greater: God's guiding hand, a reunion with Joseph, and the first steps toward forgiveness. I'm glad that you're here for our journey through the whole Word of God with Dr. J. Vernon McGee. 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In Canada, Box 25325, London, Ontario, N6C, 6B1. You know, there's nothing more exciting than being part of what God's doing in hearts around the world. I love hearing your stories of how He uses our time in His Word to draw you to Himself in salvation and in growing faith. And God is working miracles today. He's drawing people who once seemed so far away, even in places like the Middle East. Take Iran, for example. With a population of more than 85 million and an overwhelming Muslim majority, the light of the gospel is quietly and consistently changing lives as His word is broadcast in Persian, also known as Farsi. Now, many describe the church in Iran as one of the fastest-growing Christian movements in the world. Don't miss that. Despite strict laws that prohibit evangelism and restrict resources, Christian radio and the internet continue to carry God's word freely, and many are coming to faith. This is something we can truly praise Him for and continue to pray about. Listen to this letter from a believer in Iran. "I want to tell you about God's faithfulness in my life. I prayed that my children would walk beside me in God's grace. These prayers lasted many years, but they have now placed their faith in Jesus Christ and are raising their children to love Him too. We find joy in being together as a family and worshiping Him. Now I'm learning how important baptism is. Just as Christ was baptized, we are called to share in His death, His resurrection, and His new life. I will be baptized soon, and I hope others in my household will take this step of obedience as well. Thank you for the time that you have spent with my husband and me, helping us receive deeper teaching and be strengthened by God's word. It is equipping us to continue serving the Lord faithfully and to carry His word forward to every household in our country. It seems like a tremendous task, but I know He is more than able and willing. May His will be done in all of our lives." Wow, what a story. Well, if you'd like to join our world prayer team as we intercede for this sister, her family, and millions of others in this part of the world, visit ttb.org, and let's do that. Let's pray together now. Father, thank you for shining your light in the darkness and for drawing each of us to yourself. Strengthen our brothers and sisters who may feel alone in their faith, and then lead them to other believers who can encourage them, and turn our hearts fully toward you as we study your word. In Jesus' name, amen. Hop aboard as we journey to Genesis 42 on Through the Bible with Dr. J. Vernon McGee.
1: Now, last time, friends, we left off at a very dramatic moment here in the 42nd chapter of the book of Genesis. And if you have your Bible, you'd want to turn there. We are going to put in at verse 15 today. And you'll recall that the brethren of Joseph now have come down to the land of Egypt to get grain because of the famine. They have an audience with Joseph. They do not recognize Joseph. They haven't the slightest idea that this man they bowed down before was Joseph. But Joseph knew them, and he's being rather rough with them. He is doing it in order to get as much information as he can, and this is the way that he does it. He accuses them of being spies. Now he says for the third time in verse 14, "Ye spies," verse 15, "hereby ye shall be proved by the life of Pharaoh. Ye shall not go forth hence, except your youngest brother come hither." You see, they mention the fact that they are 12 brethren. Only 10 are there. So they explain. They said, one of them, our youngest brother, well, he's not here with us. He's with his father. And our other brother, well, he's not. That is, he's dead. That's what they think about Joseph. They think, really, he's dead. And Joseph now is attempting to make contact with this youngest brother because these brethren are really half-brothers of his, And the boy Benjamin, he's now a young man, he's his full brother, and he wants to see him. And the way he does it, he said, "Ye shall not go forth hence, except your youngest brother come hither. Send one of you, and let him fetch your brother, and ye shall be kept in prison, that your words may be proved, whether there be any truth in you, or else by the life of Pharaoh, surely ye are spies." And he put them all together into ward 3 days. He locked them up in the town Bastille. And these brethren, I tell you, it looks bad for them now, and they wonder. Verse 18, "And Joseph said unto them the third day, This do and live, for I fear God." Now, if there was anything that would have given any inkling of an idea of who he was, this was it. He says, "I fear God." Now, there were people in that day, and I couldn't prove this. My life depended on it. But there were many people in that day that apparently knew God, that they knew the way to God by sacrifice. That probably might not have excited the interest of these brethren or cast maybe a little suspicion about this man, but he at least gives a testimony for God. And I'd have you note that Joseph never misses an opportunity to give a testimony for God. And believe me, he's given a testimony here, because he's going to give God the glory as the one who is directing his life. I would have thought this might have caused the brothers to suspect who he might be. It might also have encouraged them in believing that they'd be treated justly at his hand. And apparently this made no impression on them. It doesn't look as if it did. Now he says to them, though, verse 19, "If ye be true men, let one of your brethren be bound in the house of your prison. Go ye, carry corn for the famine of your houses, but bring your youngest brother unto me. So shall your words be verified, and ye shall not die." And they did so. Now, the thing is that these men, and that's what they are, some of them, I suppose, 50-some-odd years old, these men now find themselves in a real predicament. But they are being dealt with by one that fears God, but they are afraid because they don't know what he's going to do. So he has put down this sort of a proposition. He said, and it's on the pretext that he's testing them to see whether they be true men. He says, "Now you leave one of your brethren here, and then you bring your younger brother next time, or just don't come back. That's all." He said, "That is the way I'm going to verify whether you're telling me the truth or not." Now, will you notice? "They said one to another, We are verily guilty concerning our brother, in that we saw the anguish of his soul when he besought us, and we would not hear. Therefore is this distress come upon us." So that what's taking place here is quite interesting. They're speaking in Hebrew, and Joseph, he understands them. But Joseph has been speaking to them through an interpreter. He didn't have to, but he did it because he is keeping up before them the fact that he's an Egyptian. And they do not think he understands. And when they are talking this over, Joseph hears them, actually, which is really a confession almost. Verse 22, now I'm reading. "And Reuben answered them, saying, Spake I not unto you, saying, Do not sin against the child, and ye would not hear. Therefore, behold, also his blood is required." Now, they feel like what's happening to them is revenge, or the vengeance of God upon them for the way they treated Joseph. And verse 23, "And they knew not that Joseph understood them, for he spake unto them by an interpreter. And he turned himself about from them and wept, and returned to them again and communed with them, and took from them Simeon and bound him before their eyes." Now the thing that happened was this. Joseph heard them, and he heard them how they now are repentant. They really are. They say, "This thing is coming upon us because of the evil that we did to our brother Joseph." And now Joseph hears every bit of it. And Joseph is moved toward them now. Really, he'd love to have walked up to them and thrown his arm around each one of them and welcomed them and called him my brother. But he dares not do it because he'd never get Benjamin down there now, and he wants to test them further. And we're going to see that a real test is coming up. Now they are going to leave one. They left Simeon. Joseph, when he was so moved, he had to go aside and wept. And then he washed his face and got rid of the tears, and he came in as if nothing had happened, you see. But he just couldn't refrain from weeping. So emotionally charged was he at this time. Now they leave Simeon, and you ask me why? I want to let you in on something. Don't tell anybody. I don't know. I don't know why they left Simeon, why they didn't leave some other one. And frankly, if they had left any one of the 10, I'd still have said, I don't know why they left him. But this is the one that was chosen. I take it that while Joseph was gone, they made a choice, and Joseph accepted it. Now, will you notice verse 25? Then Joseph commanded to fill their sacks with corn and to restore every man's money into his sack and to give them provision for the way, and thus did he unto them. He just couldn't refrain from not taking money from them at all. They filled their sacks, and the money they'd given him, he just put it back in the sack. And thus did he unto them. And they laded their asses with the corn and departed thence. And as one of them opened his sack to give his ass provender in the inn, he espied his money, for behold, it was in his sack's mouth. He said unto his brethren, my money is restored, and lo, it's even in my sack. And their heart failed them, and they were afraid, saying one to another, what is this that God hath done unto us? Now they recognize, you see, the hand of God in their life, and they feel like it's a judgment from God upon them. Now who, listening in, is going to say that this is not a judgment of God upon them? The thing that would ordinarily have been good news and would have been a wonderful thing. Would you mind going down to your, whatever your supermarket is? I was going to call one by name, but it might be just here in Southern California, and you wouldn't know what I was talking about. But whatever your supermarket is in the place where you live, suppose you went down there and got your weekend groceries in, that you filled up two of these great big carts. And I saw a woman the other day buy that many groceries. And she had about 3 children with her. And I found out, and just, you know, I remarked about the groceries. She had more groceries in those 2 carts than were left in the supermarket. And I commented, and she said, well, I've got 3 more at home. She had 3 with her, and then a husband herself. That was a lot to feed, of course. Suppose you went down, spent $50 at the supermarket, and the bag boy got it all together for you, put it in the carts, and you went out and got in your car, and you found your $50 there at the top of one of the sacks. Would that be bad news to you? Especially when you found out from the grocer it was just a little gift from him to you. Well, may I say to you, ordinarily, that'd be good news. In fact, that would be something that would be very encouraging. But it wasn't for these boys. They already feel like they're in hot water with this hard-boiled ruler down there in Egypt that's made it so difficult for them. Now they came unto Jacob, their father, unto the land of Canaan, and told him all that befell unto them. You might ask the question of why didn't they go back? What would you have done under the circumstances? I think they recognized they would have been in really hot water had they gone back. At least they thought they would have been, that this man would then accuse them of stealing the money. They are not taking any chances. They're going on home. And they intend to bring it back when they come back again because they felt like they'd be returning if the famine continued, and it was to continue. Now we read in verse 29, and they came unto Jacob their father, unto the land of Canaan, and told him all that befell unto them, saying, the man who is the Lord of the land, he spake roughly to us, and took us for spies of the country. And we said unto him, we are true men, we are no spies. We be 12 brethren, sons of our father, one is not, And the youngest is this day with our father in the land of Canaan. And the man, the Lord of the country, said unto us, Hereby shall I know that ye're true men. Leave one of your brethren here with me, and take food for the famine of your households, and be gone. And bring your youngest brother unto me, then shall I know that ye are no spies, but that ye are true men, so will I deliver you, your brother, and ye shall traffic in the land. Now remember, they've left Simeon down there in that land. And it came to pass, as they emptied their sacks, that behold, every man's bundle of money was in his sack. And when both they and their father saw the bundles of money, they were afraid. And rightly so. They felt like that this was a trick, of course. And Jacob, their father, said unto them, Me have ye bereaved of my children. Joseph is not, and Simeon is not. And ye will take Benjamin away? All these things are against me. Poor old Jacob. He's not the cocky individual we once knew. He's not quite yet the man of faith we'll see a little later, but he's growing. And he's not bragging now, but he's very pessimistic. All these things are against me. His son Joseph would not have said this, but this man did. Paul's going to say it even in a different way, too. Paul's going to say all things work together for good to them that love God. He's going to say, being confident of this very thing, that he which hath begun a good work in you will perform it until the day of Jesus Christ. Now Reuben spake unto his father, saying, Slay my two sons if I bring him not to thee. Deliver him into my hand, and I will bring him to thee again. And he said, My son shall not go down with you, for his brother is dead, and he is left alone. If mischief befall him by the way in the which ye go, then shall ye bring down my gray hairs with sorrow to the grave. Now, this man, Jacob's life, was wrapped up in the life of this boy, Benjamin. You see, Joseph was his favorite. He was the firstborn of his lovely Rachel. And now Joseph is gone. That was a heartbreak to him. And now, here is the chance that he may lose this other son of Rachel. And he says, if this takes place, I'll die. And very candidly, he would have. His life was absolutely tied up in the life of this boy, Benjamin. He's the son of my right hand. He's my walking stick. I lean on him. That's what he had been doing. And now he's to be taken from me. Well, Jacob says, I'm not going to let him go down. Well, poor Simeon is down there cooling his heels in jail. That's what he's doing. And Jacob says, I'm not going to let Benjamin go. But wait just a minute. That brings us now to chapter 43. And we come now to what I consider the most dramatic section of the Word of God. Well, maybe I ought not to put it quite like that. Let me say of the book of Genesis. But I know of nothing that is quite as moving as the appearance of Benjamin now before Joseph. And the thing that brings them down in the land, again, is the seriousness of the famine. If the famine had lifted, I think Simeon would have spent the rest of his life in jail down in the land of Egypt, or at least until his brother released him. But the famine, verse 1 of chapter 43 of Genesis now, and the famine was sore in the land. And it came to pass, when they had eaten up the corn which they had brought out of Egypt, their father said unto them, Go again, buy us a little food. We'll starve to death if you don't go down to Egypt. Now listen to Judah. And Judah spake unto him, saying, The man did solemnly protest unto us. Who is the man? Well, the man here is Joseph, their brother, but they don't know it. The man did solemnly protest unto us, saying, Ye shall not see my face, except your brother be with you. If thou wilt send our brother with us, we'll go down and buy thee food. But if thou wilt not send him, we'll not go down. For the man said unto us, ye shall not see my face, except your brother be with you. Well, it was just a cut and dried proposition, friend. Either they take his brother, or else they don't go. And it's just as simple as that. And Israel said, verse 6 now, wherefore dealt ye so ill with me as to tell the man whether ye had yet a brother? Now, poor old Jacob, he's really frustrated. He says, why in the world did you tell the man in the first place that you even had another brother? Well, of course, he would have known it anyway. So we find here, poor old Jacob wishes they'd kept their mouth shut. Verse 7, and they said, the man asked us straitly of our state and of our kindred, saying, is your father yet alive? Have ye another brother? And we told him according to the tenor of these words. Could we certainly know that he would say, bring your brother down? They're very reasonable about it. They said, we were not going to tell him everything, but he kept probing us. In fact, the matter is, he was going to get the information out of them. You can be sure of that. Now, will you notice? Verse 8, and Judah said unto Israel, his father, send the lad with me. We will arise and go, that we may live and not die, both we and thou, and also our little ones. I will be surety for him. I'll stand for him. For of my hand shalt thou require him. If I bring him not unto thee and set him before thee, then let me bear the blame forever. You and I have a surety today, friends, and he came from the tribe of Judah, the Lord Jesus. He took my place and became my surety. He took my place and paid my penalty. I wasn't able to deliver to God. I wasn't able to meet his standard. I wasn't able to come up to his level. But the Lord Jesus stepped in and became my surety. He gave his life for me. May I say what a picture we have here. Then let me bear the blame forever. For except we had lingered, surely now we'd return the second time. We could have been back by now, Judah says, if you just let us go at the first. And their father Israel said unto them, if it must be so now, do this. Take of the best fruits in the land of your vessels, and carry down the man a present, a little balm and a little honey, spices and myrrh, nuts and almonds. You see, the thing they lacked was grain. They lacked bread, the staff of life. They had, apparently, honey, spices. So old Jacob now says, let's send the man down a gift. Let's get on the sweet side of it. And take double money in your hand. And the money that was brought again in the mouth of your sacks, carry it again in your hand. Peradventure, it was an oversight. Take also your brother and arise. Go again unto the man, and God Almighty give you mercy before the man, that he may send away your other brother and Benjamin, that is Simeon and Benjamin. If I be bereaved of my children, well, I'm bereaved. And the men took that present. They took double money in their hand, and Benjamin rose up and went down to Egypt and stood before Joseph. And friends, I can't wait till next time. But we're going to have to stop right there today because I want to see this most dramatic moment in the book of Genesis, maybe in the Bible, where it's a picture of another scene. Until next time, may God richly bless you, my beloved.
0: 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As we've said before, this information really does help us to be good stewards of the faithful financial support that people have so willingly given to us. 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I'm Steve Schwetz, grateful for your company on the Bible Bus and your partnership in taking God's whole word to his whole world.

0: Our story on the Bible Bus today is just one step in a five-year journey through the entire Word of God. 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
5: Being around truth is not the same thing as being changed by it. A person can know the language, recognize the verses, sit through the message, and still keep God at arm's length. Familiarity can look a lot like faith, even when the heart is still resisting what God is saying. Jesus saw that up close. People listened to him, watched him, and still walked away unchanged. Not because he was hard to understand, because surrender asks for more than interest. It asks for trust. It is possible to admire Jesus without following him, to agree with what is right and still hold back the part of life he is trying to reach. But God does not call people closer just to leave them the same. He calls you to trust him, to let grace do more than visit the surface. So do not confuse being around the things of God with actually walking with him. Those are not the same thing. The Cornerstone, part of your mix, part of your life.

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1: If someone you love desperately needed rescue, what would you be willing to give up? 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Your career? Your freedom? Well, Jesus gave up heaven itself. In Philippians 2, Paul wrote what many scholars call the single greatest passage about Christ. Paul used a word that should stop us cold. Christ emptied himself, not of his deity, but of his privilege, all the way to a cross that was so vile, Romans wouldn't even utter the word. Today, on Insight for Living, Chuck Swindoll takes us there, to the servant who came and paid it all.
2: Let's turn our attention to what is considered by many the single most significant statement in the New Testament, letters regarding the person of Jesus Christ. Philippians chapter 2, I'll be reading only four verses from this second chapter, as we think today about the servant who came. Verse 5, Philippians 2, have this attitude in yourselves, which was also in Christ Jesus, who, although he existed in the form of God, did not regard equality with God a thing to be grasped, but emptied himself, taking the form of a bond servant, and being found in appearance as a man, he humbled himself by becoming obedient to the point of death, even death on a cross.
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2: There is something life-changing about knowing we are loved when we are, in fact, very unlovely, and not feeling very loving. There's something equally magnificent about knowing that the same one who loved us when we didn't deserve it is willing to reach out and care for us and help us when we can't help and care for ourselves. The first kind of affection that reaches out is true love. And the second kind of love that reaches down is true grace. And if you look at the cross, you will see both, like two massive arms reaching out horizontally. There is love at work, love on display, as Christ took our place on that cross, proving his love to us as he, in grace, reached down to care for us and rescue us. I'm about to finish Pat Summerall's autobiography titled simply Summerall. You who are sports fans know the name, but you may not know much of his life because until the book was published in 2006, much of it wasn't known by the general public. We only knew him as a celebrity who occupied the same booth alongside John Madden and many of those televised national football broadcasts and games that went across the country and sometimes were done internationally. He was a celebrity. What you don't know is that Pat Summerall was raised in a small town in Florida, felt abandoned by father and mother, was really reared by a grandmother, And like many who go through abandonment, feelings have compensated for it. In his case, he did so through athletics. He became a fine football and basketball and baseball player young in life while he was in high school and was ultimately selected by University of Arkansas to be on their team, and there he played and finally was drafted by the Chicago Cardinals. You heard me right, Chicago Cardinals. They later moved to St. Louis, where they were known as the St. Louis Cardinals and are now in Arizona. But back in those days, he played in the National Football League and ultimately found his way through promotions to the broadcast booth and became as well known as his partner. I've met Pat. He came to visit with me when I was a part of the leadership at Dallas Seminary, and I was so impressed with his humility and grace. And though, even though I didn't know anything of his life, you rarely find someone that humble. But there's a reason. You see, not only did he select athletics as his choice, he also selected alcohol and became dreadfully addicted to that drug of choice. He tells it all in his book in a chapter entitled The Reckoning. He refers to that time he is about to broadcast the on the famous golf links of Augusta, Georgia, the Masters. He says, "I awoke in the guest house in Augusta, a serene and beautiful place that is home to my favorite sporting event in the world. But I felt disoriented, queasy, and panicked. It was 3 a.m. Something was terribly wrong with me. I struggled to roll out of bed and staggered into the bathroom. I'd gotten sick from too much drinking before, far too many times to count, but this was different. As I knelt on the bathroom floor, I felt as if my insides were pouring out on waves of the vodka I'd consumed before collapsing into bed. My drinking had increased in recent months, and now the penalties were getting steeper. There was blood in my vomit. A few years earlier, I had a similar episode. I'd bled so badly that I had to be hospitalized. I was sick for most of the night, coughing up mostly blood. This continued on and off the rest of the night. Doctors found a severe ulcer caused, they said, by many years of heavy drinking. I missed several game broadcasts because of that episode. My bosses at CBS quietly expressed their concern. It should have been a wake-up call for me. It was taking less and less for me to get drunk. Another bad sign. I drew deep breaths and tried to compose myself, but I still couldn't fight the waves of nausea. I lowered my dizzy head once more. What was I doing to myself? Finally, I got back on my feet and staggered over to the sink to splash water on my face. As I looked in the mirror, the fluorescent lights surrounding the medicine cabinet seemed to grow brighter. They illuminated my pale and haggard face, my bloodshot eyes, and all the protruding veins on my face and my nose. I looked like a monster. I was repulsed at my own image, at once terrified and disgusted. I'll save the time of reading too much here, but that led to an intervention, as you could imagine. Those who cared the most for him but had often been offended by him, his own adult children, and other close friends who had the courage to face him with the truth of his life, finally assisted him in getting to the Betty Ford Clinic for help. He writes of that rather openly. The intervention was a wrenching, heartbreaking, profoundly embarrassing event in my life. I will be forever grateful for it, even though I still deal with all the painful feelings it recalls. He describes going to the clinic, the stark Spartan room in which he was placed, and there they allowed two books. The book on AA and the other was a Gideon Bible. That was it. No contact with the outside world, only the two books and counseling sessions. He writes this, I read the AA book a few times and put it aside, but I kept coming back to the Bible. To my surprise, I found it engrossing, like some code book to a world I'd heard about but never delved into. I wish I had the time to read you of his conversion. He later declares, I accepted that Jesus Christ was the Son of God who died for our sins. Now I felt I was truly a part of his family. I felt ecstatic, invigorated, happier, and freer. It felt as though my soul had been washed clean. After my baptism, I found myself often reflecting and identifying with the classic gospel song, Amazing Grace, particularly the familiar line that goes, how sweet the sound that saved a wretch like me. I once was lost, but now I'm found, was blind, but now I see. Sherry and I named our home in South Lake, Texas, Amazing Grace, and our black Labrador retriever, Gracie. Pat's our neighbor. When he was nothing at the bottom, choking on his own vomit and blood, he was led to discover the one who had loved him all along and was pursuing him. In the words of the old poet, the hounds of heaven were after him. Many of us understand that. He was, in his own words, a worthless human being who people looked at as a celebrity. And God loved him, looked past all of that. As the old saying goes, the one who knows us the best loves us the most. The best loves us the most. And like that horizontal beam on the cross,

sacrifice must be paid. And you must bear the sins of the world. And he left heaven and came, and as we mentioned last time, moved into the neighborhood, became one of us. Why? Why on earth? Why in heaven's name would he do it? At the end of Matthew chapter 11, there is a word used that can describe it all in simple, simple way. Verse 28, come to me, all who are weary and heavy laden, all who are drunks, whatever your drug of choice, all who are drug addicts, all who cannot conquer their lust, their drive for more and more pornography. If we knew the truth of this audience today, it would be perhaps shocking to some and embarrassing to others to realize how many of you are addicted to that continued curse that plagues this world. Whatever drives you further and further down, you are weary and heavy laden like Pat Summerall was that night in Augusta. And he says, I will give you rest. Doesn't give us a sermon, doesn't bring shame, doesn't point a finger, doesn't expose the awful truth to those around us. He just promises to give us rest. Why? Next verse. Take my yoke on you and learn from me, for I am gentle and humble in heart. There's the word, humility. Christ-likeness in one word, humility. Humility, you shall find rest for your souls. I will give you rest, the end of verse 28. You will find rest, end of verse 29. Because when I come, whatever journey I take you through, you'll find that my yoke is easy and my burden is light. I'll never add to your guilt. I'll never bring greater shame. Sin does that. But if you'll listen to the wrong voice, you'll talk yourself out of coming to Christ. Because after all, how could someone so holy and pure care for someone so broken and dark and depressed? It's called love. It's called grace. What do we mean when we refer to humility or this whole idea of servanthood? Let me amplify the word. It's a willingness to give up my will for another's good in order to accomplish what's best. I give up my will for another's good to accomplish what is best for that person. Humility is a desire to serve instead of be served. Mark 10:45, he came not to be served, but to serve and to give. I often say to people, if you want to describe the Christian life, you can do it simply in these few words. It's a life of serving and giving. It's a life of serving and giving. Some of you are still learning that. Many of you are narcissistic. Life revolves around you, your comfort, your satisfaction, your income, your controlling, your will. You know nothing of servanthood, or you know little of it. And the result is you reject one who is modeling that for you. But here in his humility, he comes and refuses to hold on to what is rightfully his, and releasing it rescues us from ourselves. How good is that? And every time you look at a cross, will you remember those arms reaching out represent love, and the stake reaching down represents grace. Love and grace, love and grace. Donald Gray Barnhouse at 10th Presbyterian Church in Philadelphia used to say it this way. Love that reaches up is adoration. Love that reaches out is affection. Oh, but love that stoops is grace. It isn't complete till you get to the part where he stoops and picks us up and puts us on our feet. It's with that symbol in mind we turn to Philippians chapter 2 and look at these verses that are truly, as one man wrote, the greatest and most moving passage Paul ever wrote about Jesus. Greatest and most moving passage Paul ever wrote about Jesus. Our focus for the sake of time and concentration is on four verses, but

0: these verses fall into a context. Let me pass along to all of you who love the scriptures or are just becoming acquainted with the Bible. Always integrate the verses you're studying with the context. Always integrate the verse or verses with the context. Otherwise, you'll be led astray because you can prove anything from the Bible. And the cults are a perfect example of that. Most of them, Bible quoting, they just pull them out of context. You will not make that mistake if you will keep verses you're looking at in their context. Just as a beautiful diamond needs a setting for it to be serve a practical purpose, so verses of Scripture need the context, the setting. Now, this setting is about thinking along the same lines. See verse 1, if therefore there is any encouragement in Christ, any consolation of love, any fellowship of the Spirit, any affection and compassion, make my joy complete. Look closely, by being of the same mind. If you think together, you'll get along together. If you think about the same things the same way together, you'll have a closeness of fellowship. Maintaining the same love, united in spirit, intent on one purpose. In fact, he goes further. And I can feel that long index finger of the apostle pounding against my sternum as he says, do nothing from selfishness or empty conceit, but with humility of mind, we're back to our thinking, with humility of mind, let each of you regard one another as more important than himself. Let me tell you, folks, if we could obey that one verse, we would transform the community in which we live. We would have a church like no other church on the planet. You would have a witness like no one else in your shop or in your office, in your neighborhood. That is Christianity in a nutshell. Those of us who are unselfish and are not driven by empty conceit, who possess a humility of mind, God help us all to go there. Who regard one another as more important than ourselves. We don't look out for our own personal interests. We look out for the interests of others. And Paul suddenly thinks, I need an example. I need an illustration. We say as the colloquialism of our time, I need a for instance. For example. And that leads him to the classic illustration of Jesus. Not surprisingly, he shows us Jesus in his condescension from heaven to earth, from the throne room of God to the cross in the verses that follow. Now, this section is magnificent because it covers three facets of a scene that boggles the mind. In no other scene in Scripture are you able to get into the mind of the crucified one like here. This is the best section. It describes him before he came to earth, verse 6. It describes in his coming as a servant, verse 7, and the early part of verse 8. And then it describes his sacrifice on a cross, end of verse 8. Let's go before his incarnation. Referring to Christ Jesus, who although he existed in the form of God. You know me, we're not going to rush on. We're going to take time to pore over these words. I'm a word vulture, so I'm going to vulch on these words right here so that you'll understand them. Form of God. The Greek term is morphe, M-O-R-P-H-E. We have it in the middle of our word metamorphosis. In its original term, it meant the essential form that doesn't change. Keep that in mind. There's another word that is often translated form, and it's schema, S-C-H-E-M-A. We got our word scheme from it. They're different. Schema represents a form that changes. We are in form human beings. We are not less or more than we are human beings. From conception until death, we are human beings. That's our morphe. Our schema is changing. Little children grow into young preteenagers, and then finally teenagers, and then young adults, and then adults, and then middle adults, and then ornery adults. You reach a final stage of ornery, where you are growing older. Your schema keeps changing, but your morphe remains human. Back to the verse. Who, although he existed in the unchanging deity, the form of God. The second part of the verse is equally important. He didn't regard equality with God something to clutch, something to cling to, but he released that privileged position.
1: Chuck Swindoll has given us a lot to think about today. From Pat Summerall's Broken Night in Augusta to the Greek word morphe, the unchanging essence of who Christ has always been, we've seen something remarkable. The eternal Son of God, existing in the fullness of deity, willingly releasing his privileged position to rescue us. If today's message has stirred a hunger to go deeper, well, we have a resource designed to help you do exactly that. Stay with us to hear a closing word from Chuck and learn about a new booklet he's written for you. Well, if you've been on social media in recent days and seen clips of Chuck's video series called Living with Insight, you've noticed that while Chuck is aging, his passion for proclaiming the good news isn't fading. It's actually growing stronger.
0: I've never been good at pretending. The calendar doesn't lie. I'm in my 90s now. And so my eyes don't function as they once did. My legs remind me every single day that I've logged a lot of miles. There are mornings when everything in me would rather sit quietly and let somebody younger carry the load, but then something happens. I picture myself standing behind a pulpit, my hands on that sacred lectern, my Bible open in front of me next to my notes. And something stirs, deep down where age doesn't reach. And I remember what this is, I remember what's at stake, and I feel it all over again, the thrill, the privilege, the sheer, staggering wonder that God would allow a weathered preacher to open his mouth and declare the most radical news ever to reach human ears, the cross of Jesus Christ. Friend, I look at this world, the chaos, the sorrow, the anger, the pain, and I don't see a world that needs better arguments. I see a world that needs what we have, the message that God has stepped into our mess and offered redemption to every last soul who will believe. That's not wishful thinking. That's the gospel. And it's just as powerful today as it was 2,000 years ago. My days behind the pulpit, week in, week out, are now behind me. I know that, I'm at peace with it, but we still proclaim the cross. As we close out this fiscal year on June 30th, I want to invite you to link arms with me for whatever miles remain. Your gift to Insight for Living is your voice in this proclamation. 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Come with me. Let's boldly tell the world what they're longing to hear.
1: 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I'm Bill Meyer. 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

0: Jeremiah 29:11 says, "For I know the plans I have for you, plans to give you hope and a future." 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
1: 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The Cornerstone, part of your mix, part of your life. Summer has a way of scattering people. A long weekend here, a road trip there, kids in and out, schedules upside down. Days that start with a plan and somehow end with fast food and sunburn. And in the middle of all that movement, the Cornerstone stays put. 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They need hope. 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Listener supported, the Cornerstone. Part of your mix, part of your life.
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3: What do puffins, frogs, and red foxes all have in common? No, this is not the start of a riddle or of a joke. All of these are in the running to appear on the next series of banknotes released in the United Kingdom.

0: People in the UK are voting on which animal should appear on their paper currency next. The options are all wildlife native to the UK, and they soon could show up on 5, 10, 20, and 50-pound notes. Each will feature a different animal to make each unique note easier to spot. Two reasons for the change. First, to make it harder to counterfeit, and second, to promote wildlife awareness. But if you're visiting the UK this summer, don't expect to see these new images anytime soon. Well, governments use intricate images to authenticate currency. Likewise, God put his image on his most valuable creation. As the Bible tells us, we are made in his image. Welcome to Haven Today. I'm David Wolin, sharing the great story that's all about Jesus. We're in a series called The Promise of Jesus, and this week we're thinking about his famous prayer in John 17. Yesterday we saw how Jesus prayed for himself. Today we'll see him praying for the protection of his disciples. But here's the thing about the way God protects his people. It's not always what we expect or how. We know God is our protector, that he's sovereign, but how does that hold true when great suffering and tragedy come into the life of a believer who is trusting in his protection? Well, stick around as we visit this special passage by going back in time a couple of years and hearing a message that Charles Morris, my predecessor, and I recorded together on Haven Today. And now with Haven's fiscal year end just 1 week away, I do want to remind you about this animated feature film called Light of the World that we're offering as a thanks for your support of Haven. This is an epic retelling of Christ's story through the eyes of John, who was the youngest disciple.
1: This boy says he serves you. He tells me you are a man with the power to heal. My servant, a man very dear to me, lies dying in my home.
2: And you want me to come heal him?
1: No. I believe in your authority. Thus, if you say my servant is healed, then he is healed.
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0: That's the moment in John when the centurion comes to Jesus for his servant's healing. And it's a great reminder of Christ's power and his compassion. Now, many Haven listeners have already gotten excited about this film, and likewise, many have given generously to help us reach our critical fiscal year-end goal. Haven is not stashing these funds away. No, they get deployed quickly into sharing Christ with the world through Haven's various ministries. That's international and local. It's in print, digital media, and of course, radio broadcast, all of it focused on spotlighting the Lord Jesus, and our deadline is 1 week from today. At the start of the month, the total amount needed was $764,000. Early contributions provided a solid start. We've covered more than half of that, but a big amount remains. I know for some, $30 is what they can do. For others, it's $300. But I also know there are some listeners to whom the Lord has given more significant means to steward. And if that's you, would you prayerfully consider standing in the gap in a unique way that God has enabled you to do? A handful of much larger gifts will likely be needed to make the difference for Haven. But in all of this, we do trust the Lord, who is ultimately our provider. But do pray with us about giving as the Lord leads. And when you do, don't forget to request Light of the World on DVD. The number to call is 800-65-HAVEN, 800-65-HAVEN, or you can give online at haventoday.org. 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And now we'll open with a great reminder from Steve Bell. Here's God, our protector.

0: He's from the city known for the worst winters in all Canada, Winnipeg. Canadian singer-songwriter Steve Bell singing to us from Psalm 84 and God Our Protector.
1: Well, this is Haven Today, and I'm David Wolin here with Charles Morris. And Charles, a couple of those last lines there in the song were striking me afresh. Of course, they're so familiar. One day in the presence of the Lord is better than a thousand elsewhere. And that thought about the presence of the Lord, well, back in the time of the Old Testament, when those psalms were written, this was before the incarnation of Christ, before Pentecost. Back then, God's people were thinking about the presence of God in geographic terms, the tabernacle, the temple. But today, that reality is bigger and better. God is present with us today through the indwelling Holy Spirit. Christ is present with his people. And so last week we were talking about how Jesus is the light of life, how the presence of Jesus is in fact in the life of every believer. Not always a conscious fact, but a fact nonetheless. And that's why it's so important that we talk about it, that if you belong to Jesus, his daily presence is a reality to live in and live out. But it's more than a fact. It's a promise, a personal promise. Which is why this week our focus in this series is on a continuing theme, the promise of Jesus. Now, Charles, you and I could have gone to all kinds of places in the Bible to talk about this, but we landed on John 17 because this chapter, which I know is precious to both of us, and it's unique in all of Scripture, the longest prayer of Jesus, and he prays it out loud for the benefit of his 11 remaining disciples. We know that Judas Iscariot had already left to betray Christ. And the reason that we see here in John's gospel for Jesus praying this prayer out loud is because of what his disciples have just said to him. What was that? Well, it came right before chapter 17. Jesus had been teaching them all night, starting at the Last Supper and then in a series of lessons and teachings that had started all the way back in chapter 13 in John, all the way up here to chapter 17. There's so much here, but Jesus knows his time is short and he's making use of every second. And at the end of all of that, the disciples say this, "Now you are speaking clearly and without figures of speech. Now we can see that you know all things and that you do not even need to have anyone ask you questions. This makes us believe that you came from God." And so Jesus responds to this with a prayer. And the first lines of that prayer, we know he's praying for himself, and we looked at that yesterday. And today, starting in verse 6, he begins to pray to the Father specifically for these remaining disciples. He prays, "I have revealed you to those whom you gave me out of the world. They were yours. You gave them to me, and they have obeyed your word. And now they know everything you have given me comes from you. For I gave them the words you gave me, and they accepted them. They knew with certainty that I came from you, and they believed that you sent me. I pray for them. I am not praying for the world, but for those you have given me, for they are yours." Can you hear the connection between what the disciples said to Jesus and now what Jesus is praying for them? Now they believe. You know, sometimes we think of faith like a light switch. Like there's a single moment when the switch is flipped and then the whole room goes from total darkness to total light. And there's a biblical truth here worth emphasizing. There is ultimately no in-between when it comes to a person standing before God. The Apostle Paul said there is a dominion of darkness and there's the kingdom of the sun. A person belongs to one or the other ultimately. But, and I think this is a really important insight in disciple-making, even today, there is often a slow process of coming to faith, one step at a time. Sometimes the experience is a little bit less like a light switch, a little more like a dimmer switch coming to full brightness. The light is coming on slowly. Your eyes are adjusting. You're beginning to be able to see. And then a moment of clarity comes, and you see Jesus. Well, that's certainly been true for the disciples' journey with Jesus. They made slow but sure progress, and the Lord was guiding them one step after the other. And that's something that continues even after you become a Christian. We're continuing in our journey one step closer to Jesus every day. Sanctification is a process, and the image of Christ is formed in us through the Word and through the Spirit by faith. There's so much we could say here, Charles, but I'd like to make two points before I hand it over to you to take us through verses 10 through 12. Here's the first point. The believer's relationship with Jesus is 100% gift. Now, you might be thinking, I already knew that. But guess what? There's two meanings to that statement, and both of them are true. Our minds probably jump first to what Paul wrote about so clearly in Ephesians 2 about how salvation is a gift from God so that no one should boast, and that's absolutely true. But this passage is showing us the other side of that coin, and that's this, that every disciple of Jesus is a gift from the Father to Jesus. The words gave or given show up 6 times in just 4 verses. 3 of them tell us that the Father has given these disciples to Jesus. The Father has also given Jesus the words that he in turn gave his disciples, and not only that, everything Jesus had been given came from the Father. Jesus said all of this in his prayer. And that leads us to the second point. Jesus is praying for his disciples because they are his. Earlier this morning, I was on my knees praying for my kids. I pray for other people, of course, every day, but the way I pray for my kids and the reason I pray for them, it's different. God gave these kids to Marcy and me. They're a gift from God, and so we pray for them accordingly, precisely because they're ours. Not out of obligation, but from a heartbeat of love that cannot and will not give up on them. You know, Charles, I think that there's something special here about the grounding that Jesus is showing us for why he's praying, what he's praying for his disciples.
0: And here's my takeaway from what you were just sharing with us. Jesus' disciples belong to him. And for that reason, he prays for them, just like you pray for your kids every day. And I pray for my kids every day and grandkids. And, you know, this reminds me of the many trips we've taken to Israel, to the Holy Land. We go to Jerusalem. We always go to the Mount of Olives. And there on the Mount of Olives, we pay a few dollars to a gardener that we've become acquainted with. And we go to a little section where other people don't go that is what would have been part of the original Garden of Gethsemane. We walk deep into that garden, and it's still filled with olive trees. You can even find olive trees that date back to the time of Christ that are still alive and producing fruit. It takes you back to the first century. And together we gather in this little quiet place on the Mount of Olives in what was the Garden of Gethsemane, and we read from John 17, the very same text we're looking at this week. And then afterwards, I always encourage everybody to go find a rock, and there are plenty of rocks on the Mount of Olives. Find a rock, sit down, take your own Bible, and just meditate on this passage. Have some one-on-one time with Jesus. And those trips to the Holy Land are always fast-paced. They're always busy. Next stop, everybody, get on the bus and all that. But we take those few moments, about an hour, to spend with John 17 and to spend with Jesus and remember we belong to him. But that's not all. In verses 10 to 12 of John 17, we also realize that we're protected by Jesus. And that's what our Lord prays for in this section. All I have is yours, all you have is mine, and glory has come to me through them. I will remain in the world no longer. Keep in mind, this is a prayer in John 17, but they are still in the world, and I am coming to you. Holy Father, protect them by the power of your name, the name you gave me, so that they may be one as we are one. While I was with them, I protected them and kept them safe by that name you gave me. None has been lost except the one doomed to destruction, so that Scripture would be fulfilled. So Jesus asks his Father to protect his disciples. He knows what'll come for them. Just as Jesus was mistreated, even would be killed, so would the disciples face mistreatment from the religious leaders, and then, of course, Rome itself. And when we hear the word protection, we typically think of someone being kept out of harm's way. But if you have little ones in your life, you may protect them by standing in front of them if there's a dangerous animal nearby, or you may snatch them quickly before they walk into a busy street and get hit by a car. But Jesus wasn't necessarily asking for the disciples to be spared from persecution. If you read Acts, you'll find out many of them do suffer for the gospel. Church history tells us that some would even die. Does this mean that Christ's prayer failed? Not at all. When Jesus prayed for his disciples to be protected in that garden, he was pleading for their preservation. When the disciples walked through the valley of the shadow of death, Jesus is asking his Father to strengthen us, to encourage us, so that we might continue on in faith. Jesus prayed, "Holy Father, protect them by the power of your name, the name you gave me, so that they may be one as we are one." That unity is important. The unity between the Father and the Son. They were united and are united in goal. Just as the Son desires the preservation of his disciples, so does the Father. And that's good news for us too, disciples today. Christ protected his disciple while he was with his disciples on earth. Judas was even himself a fulfillment of Scripture. But one could naturally think that once Christ left their presence, there would be no one around to preserve the disciples. No way. Though Jesus was going to leave, his heavenly Father would continue the work that Christ began. How do we know this? Because all that Christ has is his. The disciples belong not only to Jesus, but they belong to the Father. They're his precious possession. He won't let them go. Not after all his beloved Son has done to save them. It's like Philippians 1:6 tells us, "He who began a good work in you will carry it on to completion until the future day, the day of Christ Jesus." I know this prayer was first and foremost for Jesus' disciples, but you and I can find this prayer first and foremost in our lives as well. We're followers of Jesus as well. We'll encounter all the cruelties of this world, even because of our faith, but we can still have hope. Jesus may no longer be with us physically, but he is with us spiritually. The Spirit lives in us, preserves us, just as Jesus preserved the disciples then. The Father, the Son, the Holy Spirit united in this work. They will see us through the pains and the aches and the sorrows of this life. They will together, the Trinity, the Godhead, will preserve us until we enter a new world where sin is no more. What?

0: That was City Alight and Yet Not I, But Christ in Me. This is Haven Today. I'm David Wolin, and I'm taking a little time off to be with family this week, but hasn't it been nice to hear the voice of Charles Morris on the program again? He'll be with us all week as we work through John 17 together. But before we go, I would love to send you a DVD of the animated feature film Light of the World. This is such a great film to watch with the kids in your life this summer. It can be hard to know which things to let them watch, but this one is going to be wonderful. It's fun, but it's also faithful to the gospel. And I'd love to send it to you with our thanks for your generous support. And our deadline here at Haven is fast approaching June 30th. It's just a week away now. We began the month needing to raise $764,000, and as a ministry, we've continued to lay this need before the Lord, trusting Him to provide. 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And maybe you've set aside some funds to give for a special need. 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And now I just want to ask you to consider that this may be that moment you've been waiting for, a way to faithfully steward those funds. 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Again, haventoday.org. I'm David Wolin. Won't you come back again next time? We'll be keeping it all about Jesus. It's The Great Story, here on Haven Today.
1: This is John MacArthur inviting you to join me for Portraits of Grace. In Matthew 5, 10, and 11, Jesus said that you are blessed when people persecute, insult, or speak evil of you for His sake. Persecution literally means to harass or treat in an evil manner. Insults speaks of verbal abuse, attacking someone with vicious and mocking words. And slander refers to people telling lies about you. Perhaps you're experiencing that kind of suffering right now. If so, take heart. The Lord went through it too, and He understands how difficult it can be. He knows your heart and will minister His superabundant grace to you. Rejoice that you're found worthy to suffer for Him. This is John MacArthur, trusting your lives are portraits of grace.
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3: There is something about a checkout line. 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But there you are, waiting with groceries, a tired brain, and maybe a quiet prayer that this week stretches farther than it looks like it will. Life can feel like that sometimes, a little crowded, a little expensive, a little heavier than expected.
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3: In the middle of regular life, it keeps pointing people back to Jesus with truth and hope. 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
9: It's Tuesday, June 23rd, 2026. I'm Albert Moeller, and this is The Briefing, a daily analysis of news and events from a Christian worldview. You know, as Christians, we understand that numbers matter, but not all numbers matter equally, at least not in terms of financial reports and statistical reports, even trends, even demographic trends having to do with population. They're not all equally meaningful. But I think as Christians, we do understand that if we're talking about a very big news story when it comes to a falling human birth rate, that's a big story. As a matter of fact, for Christians, it almost can't be a much bigger story. Here we're talking just in the framework of creation order. We're talking about Genesis 1, be fruitful and multiply and fill the earth. Now we're talking about human beings evidently en masse, just as a global reality, basically deciding not to do that anymore. Now, let me just give you one statistic and one number. This is a number that you can keep very much in mind. The number is zero. In many countries right now, the largest number of women are having zero babies in their lifetime. Zero. That's a number I think we can understand. Now, as you're talking about other numbers, what you have is a falling birth rate. And the big story is that we've learned several things over the course of the last several years that weren't expected in this at all. Number one, there had been a pattern going all the way back to the beginnings of the Industrial Revolution in which you had the changes in the economy plus the basic rise in human health, which meant that fewer children died in terms of their childhood years. The reality is that there had been expected as a natural development of all these things, a recalibration of the birth rate. And so when you think about the elimination of some of the threats to life in early childhood that were so present in previous generations, you could have a fall in the birth rate without having a fall in the population. That was at least hypothetically possible, simply because more children are living longer into adulthood where they can marry and reproduce themselves. But now we're talking about another calibration that is necessary. And let me just get right to the shocking part. The shocking part is that this really wasn't expected. And as a matter of fact, there were some moments of what were called human transition over the course of, say, the last decade of the 20th century and the first decade of the 21st century, in which it was clear there was going to be some recalibration of all these things, but it was basically in the 21st century. So we're talking about just in the last two decades and slightly more. We're talking about a massive change, a massive decrease in the human birth rate. But not only that, we're talking about the last decade making this abundantly clear. Okay, so almost immediately, people are saying, well, is this true for, say, the most wealthy countries in the world? Is this true for Western Europe and the United States, Scandinavia, and nations like Australia and New Zealand and Japan? And the answer is yes, it's happening there. As a matter of fact, though, it's not happening at the same way, at the same rate everywhere. And so, yes, there are differences country by country. And even in terms of some civilizational patterns, there are differences. In Africa right now, for example, the birth rate is higher for now, but falling fast. But the reality is that this isn't as predictable as you might think. As you're looking at correlations, there are some very interesting patterns. But the reality is that you take a nation, or let's just take an area, a region like Scandinavia. The birth rate began falling decades ago. And it is basically now at very, very low levels. You have political and economic questions that come up. For example, some people, more or less on the cultural left, have been making the argument that this is really all about economics. People, and here's the expression you'll often hear, can't afford to have children. And yet,
10: as you look at the patterns, it turns out that the more money people have, in many cases, the fewer children they have, which is to say the economic pattern, it's not irrelevant. It's not a stupid answer, but it clearly is not by any means an adequate answer. There's a much deeper issue here. And by the way, Christians would know if you're talking about something at this level of moral importance, there's a spiritual issue involved. And at least a part of the reality here is also the grave opportunity of self-deception. Okay, but we're also looking at the fact that for a good number of years, people said, well, you know, these trends are accelerating in places like Europe, but not in the United States. And yet now we know this is happening in the United States as well. So let's just try to step back for a moment and take a look at what we're seeing globally. John Byrne Murdoch has done a really important piece for the Financial Times of London. And he presented it as a video, and yet it's also available as an article. The statistics in it are really interesting. But what makes this particularly of importance is the fact that it says out loud some of what many have come to conclude is the real problem here. It's not so much the decision to have fewer babies. It's fewer people getting married in the first place. Fewer people even coupling, to use a non-marital term, in the first place. All right, so he begins by saying this. From the 1980s to the early 2000s, birth rate in high and middle income countries were stable, or at least stabilizing. But over the last 10 to 15 years, across a wide range of regions, cultures, and levels of economic development, they've gone into steep decline. In more than two-thirds of the world's 195 countries, the average number of children born to each woman is now below the replacement rate of 2.1. So let's just stop for a moment. In more than two-thirds of the world's 195 countries, the population birth rate is now below the level of sustainability. Then this, quote, in 66 countries, the average is closer to 1 than 2. Roughly 2.12 or something close to that is what's absolutely necessary for just replacement, demographic stability in terms of birth rate and death rate. But then he goes on and says, quote, in sum, the most common number of children born to each woman is now 0. Okay, so let's look, however, at that sentence, because we don't want to read it wrongly. And that's one of the things that even in conversation, I've heard people describe that somewhat inaccurately. That is not the statement that the average woman is having zero. It's rather that if you just look at a graph, the largest number of women on one number is the number 0. Now, I am not by any means saying that's not a horribly significant factor. I draw attention to it myself. It is just to say that we're not talking about the largest number of women. We're talking about the largest number who landed on one number. Well, here's the really horrible thing. That most common one number is 0. And you can just look at this and understand that it is almost a sure thing that at no previous point in the history of humanity was this real or even possible, maybe even imaginable. So people were looking and saying a lot of this is economic, but then listen to this. Quote, in 2023, Mexico's birth rate fell below that of the U.S. for the first time, followed quickly by Brazil, Tunisia, Iran, and Sri Lanka. Okay, now hold on. Wow, a lot of landmines there. So number one, we're talking about 2023, so that's just 3 years ago. Mexico's birth rate fell below that of the U.S., okay? So that tells you that it's not just an economic issue, not just in countries like the United States and Western Europe, it's also in other countries like Mexico. But then there were other countries mentioned also hitting that tripwire in 2023. Brazil, okay, that makes sense. That's even, you know, fairly close to Mexico. Tunisia, okay, now we're crossing the ocean. And Sri Lanka, and then we're crossing cultures there too. And then Iran. Now, wait just a minute. The birth rate has fallen that much in Iran? And this is substantiated by the evidence. What you have seen most recently in Iran is the bottom falling out demographically. The birth rate has fallen beneath that of the United States. Okay, so all right. So what is so astounding there? Well, what's astounding there is the fact that when you're talking about Iran, you're talking about the Islamic Republic of Iran. And when you are talking about theologies that are very clear on matters of sexuality and family, you know, you'd have to say Islam is very clear. Even to the point of having, in many cases, a form of polygamy But when you're talking about the birth rate falling there and you're looking at the Muslim goal, basically, of having an expanding population with an expanding influence, and you're looking at the reality that more traditional forms of religion, I'll just put it that way, that's just the way sociologists would put it, the more conservative forms of religious belief tend to produce higher birth rates, sometimes the world's highest birth rates. Well, Iran, the Islamic Republic of Iran, now has a fast decreasing, fast falling birth rate. That tells you that this is really a global story. All right, now there's something else that comes out in this, and I'm going to bring in data from a lot of other studies and a lot of other centers in order to help us to see this more clearly. Later in this Financial Times report, we hear, quote, another important part of the story is that in many cases, birth rates are falling despite, not because of, people's desires. On average, young men and women still report wanting around two children, even in South Korea, where most women now have zero. But those headline numbers mask a lot of variation below the surface. In several countries, a rising share of young people, especially women, young women, now say they don't plan to have any children. Evidently, young people's goals and preferences around relationships and children are in flux and increasingly in tension. And then he asked the question, what could explain such striking recent shifts? Okay. I want to back up and say we should have seen and should have known all along that there's a background issue here. And that is now becoming very clear in the data. And I think for Christians, this is just one of the biggest things we could ever talk about. Okay, so if you ask the question, why are birth rates falling? And you say, well, people are having fewer babies. Okay, yeah, but people are having fewer babies? No, in the specific context, couples are having fewer babies. All right. Now, clearly, with the sexual revolution and all kinds of reproductive technologies and the rest, there are other claims about, quote, having babies, same-sex couples, single people, et cetera. But that is not, at this point, the big statistical issue. The big statistical issue is heterosexual couples not having babies. But here's the previous issue, the more fundamental issue. It turns out, increasingly, that the falling birth rate is preceded by a falling coupling rate. Which is to say, the big issue is not that couples are necessarily having fewer children. As a matter of fact, in the United States, married couples are having slightly more children than a decade ago. The reality is fewer people are getting married. They're not even coupling. So even in contexts in which they wouldn't hold to the moral centrality of marriage, they're simply not coupling. As the Financial Times report says, quote, one underappreciated difference between the recent decline and earlier phases of the demographic transition is that in the earlier period, the fertility rate fell primarily because couples had fewer children. Today, the main reason is there are fewer couples, end quote. Okay, now again, for Christians, every alarm bell should be going off. Now we're talking about virtually the entire command structure of Genesis 1 being denied. Is that the man and the woman should come together, male and female, created he them in the context of marriage, as is made very clear in Genesis chapter 2. And then the reproduction mandate comes, be fruitful and multiply and fill the earth. But you'll notice it takes the man and the woman together to do that. That's about as basic as creation order can get. And of course, we

Okay, so here's the headline. Smartphone use tied to collapsing birth rate. Well, this is based on a study, and what the study documents is that the arrival of the smartphone as a phenomenon is actually geographically and market-by-market traceable to falling birth rates. Now, it's not a one-to-one equation immediately. It is over time, but it does turn out, as researchers from several institutions are making clear, it does turn out that the advent of the smartphone and all that comes with it, you could say social media and all the rest, but the phone in the hand has led to a decreasing birth rate. Okay, now, by the way, some people were saying, well, is that physiological? Is this men in particular putting phones in their pockets? Is that coming with an effect? No, it turns out that's not the big effect. It's not even just the fact that men and women are spending so much time on the phones. It's that they're not spending time with each other. And so it turns out that increasing numbers of men and women, young men and young women in particular, are spending more time on their phones, and they're just not in context and settings in which they're likely to meet a future romantic partner who could be a future marital partner. That's just not happening. It's not happening. Now, okay, so let's just as Christians stipulate the fact that there's something else here that is interesting, and that is the fact that at least some patterns of extramarital sexual activity have also fallen. But it turns out that that evidently is at least in part the fact that so many people are simply by themselves and they're not in a setting. And this is, by the way, something that has really affected the statistics on what are often reported as teenage marriage rates. It turns out that those rates have been going down. And of course, that's something just in itself that we should celebrate. But the fact is, what we shouldn't celebrate is the fact that a lot of these teenage young men and young women, boys and girls, they're basically living increasingly solitary lives in which there's not much of an opportunity for any kind of premarital situation. And of course, that also means when it comes to the absence of the relationship and the absence even of having a conversation with someone from the opposite sex, that clearly is also reflected in decreasing marital rates. Okay, so let's go to another big number. Let's put some of this stuff together. If you're looking at the fact that at least in some countries, the largest number of responses in terms of how many children do you have or do you expect to have, the largest single number is zero. Again, it's such a stunning thing even to say. And then you look at the fact that an increasing number, especially of young women, are saying they don't really expect to get married either. More young men than young women, according to some survey, say they would like to be married and they would like to be fathers. But the reality is a lot of those young men aren't doing the things that would be, let's just say, fundamentally necessary in order to make that happen. The Financial Times report also includes this line. Listen to this, quote, demographer Stephen Shaw has shown that in most high-income countries, so again, high-income countries, so the economic issue is not the factor, quote, the number of children mothers give birth to is stable or even rising. What's fallen steeply over the past 15 years is the share of women who have any children at all, end quote. So again, it turns out that number zero is actually a lot more important than even you might have thought in the beginning. It turns out that an awful lot of young women are actually aiming at zero. All right, so you also talk about economic matters. Let me talk about something else that a lot of people don't want to talk about. When you look at this pattern, it's not evenly distributed. We're just talking here about the United States. You look at this pattern, it's not evenly distributed, which is to say that highly educated couples tend, number one, to become couples at a higher rate than those who do not have college educations, and also to have children and to raise those children in rather typical, you could say, natural family contexts. And so, in other words, an awful lot of these people in the educated elites are living the very lives they tried to liberate the rest of humanity from. Or to put it another way, an awful lot of these members of the elite and those who have access to higher education and all the rest, they have been a part overwhelmingly. In other words, the highly educated, the cultural elites, the people who are really possessing inordinate power in our society, they've overwhelmingly been messaging along with the left, saying that we really don't need marriage, that we really don't need those old traditional structures. The natural family can be quite constricting. You should live liberated lives. But here's the thing to note. They don't raise their own children that way. And as a matter of fact, they'd be disappointed if their children followed the very messaging they've been giving to the rest of the country. As it turns out, what had been the very seat of cultural conservatism in the United States, which had been those

0: who are in traditionally more blue-collar settings. It turns out that what had been the center of a lot of conservatism is now in one of the places. It's now one of the sectors of society where young people are less likely to get married. And they're not only less likely to get married, they're also less likely, you'll just follow the logic, to have children. And so we really are looking at a very, very difficult situation. Just to add more to the context, The Economist, so again, it's interesting, these two are coming from Britain. These two big reports, the first in the Financial Times, about as respected as it gets just in terms of the establishment there in the UK and Britain. The Economist, about the same kind of category. The headline in this article is, India's population will soon be falling, probably quite fast. So just to put the situation into an economic context, because this is The Economist, okay? They don't apologize for being concerned about economics. Christians, we're concerned about economics as well. That's not the main thing, but you know, it is a leading indicator of the priorities, morality, and structures of a society. Okay, so this big article, and it really is huge. It's three full pages, rather small print in The Economist. It's telling us that the world's most populous nation, about which just about everybody was warning that the big issue is a population explosion, it's a population bomb. India is an example of the demographics just gone out of control, haywire. There are going to be too many babies. There are going to be the population is going to be too much. You're going to see mass famine and all the rest. Well, not only with the food revolution, that hasn't happened. By the way, that kind of ideology is just directly counter to the biblical worldview, the argument that people are the problem. No, The Economist is really clear that the falling birth rate in India is going to mean that that country's peak population is going to happen sooner, much sooner than expected. And after that, almost by definition, the country goes into economic decline. Now, there is another aspect of this that turns out to be really important, and that is the acknowledgement, and this has also been used in other contexts, most importantly, China. It's the acknowledgement that the great risk to India as a country, as an economy, as a civilization, is that the nation will grow old before it grows rich. Now, if that sounds strange, let me just tell you, that is a major concern of economists. It's a major concern to talk about a country growing old before it grows rich. And that is because a country that grows old will not grow rich. This has been a big concern of the Chinese communist leaders, but remember, they really caused much of it themselves in terms of the one-child-only policy, just a horrifying policy directly counter to all morality and for that matter, sense. And yet, we also need to know they were really encouraged by Western authorities who said, look, there are going to be too many Chinese. They're the same people who have been saying, look, there are going to be too many Indians. And it turns out that China, almost assuredly now, will grow old before it grows adequately rich in terms of even their national planning. But when it comes to India, the likelihood is, especially since they're moving that peak population date way back, in other words, it's coming earlier than almost anyone had expected, then India too may grow old before it grows rich. And what that means is you can just imagine a graph, a tipping point, when the population starts to go down, the market goes down, workers go down, the economy is going to go down. Now, still, there are a lot of people on the left who say it doesn't have to be that way. We can just adjust to a smaller population. And by the way, you know, there are people who will say, look, there are all kinds of benefits to that. Well, you know, the problem is that throughout human history, it's really very, very clear. For reasons I think we as Christians accountable to a biblical worldview understand. But we also have to face the fact that, you know, as we look here from multiple sources, when the largest single number of children many women and many societies expect to have is zero, then we are really looking at a worldview crisis. And I just want to end this consideration by saying it also means that as Christians, we understand that as we are driven by a biblical worldview, that also comes with consequences. And one of those consequences is what you see when you go to a biblically ordered church. And that is the fact that you're likely to see a lot of strollers and a lot of babies and a lot of young couples. And by the way, this also means that Christian parents and Christian churches had better be really, really clear-minded about helping Christian young people, young men and young women, to be in settings where they can get to know one another and develop a relationship and then move in faithfulness towards marriage. And then in marriage, move towards faithfulness in terms of having babies. The reality is that we are now looking at a wake-up call. And in that light, the church is either going to respond with faithfulness or with unfaithfulness. At the very least, among Christians, the numbers ought to be, let's just say, appreciably different. We will talk more about this in days to come, but British Prime Minister Keir Starmer, as expected and predicted, did resign. And this is coming after he lost support in his own party. That's the way it works in a parliamentary system. And we'll be looking at some of these things just as we see the unfolding of events this week. There's likely to be some pretty seismic activity in Britain. And we are looking at the fact that you have yet another British prime minister whose role has been cut short by his or her own party. We're looking at a pattern of instability in Britain, which is anything but healthy. And even as Britain has often said, look, we love the stability of our parliamentary system. And there is a lot that America learned from that parliamentary system. Right now, the turnover is pretty remarkable. And frankly, that's a fact that's pretty ominous. There's going to be a lot at stake here. For one thing, it looks like the most likely successor to the Labour Prime Minister, Keir Starmer, who's himself a man, I think he would say, of the center left. The reality is that his successor, in all likelihood, is going to come from the further left. Again, we'll be tracking this with you. In the meantime, thanks for listening to The Briefing. For more information, go to my website at albertmohler.com. 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I'll meet you again tomorrow for The Briefing.
1: It all makes sense. This is Ken Ham, President and CEO of Answers in Genesis and the Creation Museum. So which came first, the Exodus or the exile? Did David live before Daniel? Who was Isaiah's prophecy directed toward? So many believers know isolated accounts from Scripture, but they don't understand how these events fit into the scope of history. So the Bible seems like a mess of people, places, and events. But when we teach the Bible chronologically, it makes sense. We've been designed to understand the world in a sequential order, so why don't we teach the Bible this way? When we do, we can easily see that the events flow in a logical way. We see what caused them, and we can see God's hand throughout history.
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0: Your Cornerstone weather forecast for today is calling for a high of 93 degrees with mostly sunny skies, then thunderstorms likely, mainly after 5 p.m. For tonight, expect a low of 75 degrees with a 30% chance of showers and thunderstorms before 8 o'clock. For tomorrow, expect a high of 94 degrees and a low of 76 with a 40% chance of showers and thunderstorms in your afternoon.
1: God doesn't encourage us once in a while. Does not the Bible say He's the same yesterday, today, and forever? What He was yesterday, He is today. What He is today, He'll be tomorrow. What He'll be tomorrow, He is already. He is a God who is continuously, unendingly encouraging us. Now you say, well, if God is always encouraging us, why is it that I go through these difficult, trying times in my life when I just want to give up and quit? Because you don't run to Him, but you run to either something else or someone else.
2: It's easy to keep a positive outlook when life is running smoothly, but when something goes wrong, do you feel lost, abandoned, even a little scared? Well, today's edition of In Touch, the teaching ministry of Dr. Charles Stanley, reminds believers that we don't have to let our emotions overwhelm us, because Jesus offers encouragement with a troubled heart. Let's listen in to Dr. Stanley's message.
1: It's interesting that the Apostle Paul had many descriptions of God. One of those, which is one of the most encouraging ones, is found in 2 Corinthians chapter 1. And I want us to look at this passage because he describes God in this beginning passage in a way that I think all of us need to personally and intimately view God. Beginning in verse 3 and reading through verse 11 of 2 Corinthians chapter 1, he says, "Blessed be the God and Father of our Lord Jesus Christ, the Father of mercies and the God of all comfort." Listen, "Blessed be the God and Father of our Lord Jesus Christ, the Father of mercies and God of all comfort." Now that word comfort is the same word for encourager, comforter, helper, our parakletos, who comforts us in all our affliction so that we may be able to comfort those who are in any affliction with the comfort with which we ourselves are comforted by God. For just as the sufferings of Christ are ours in abundance, so also our comfort is abundant through Christ. But if we are afflicted, it is for your comfort and salvation. Or if we are comforted, it is for your comfort, which is effective in the patient enduring of the same sufferings which we also suffer. And our hope for you is firmly grounded, knowing that as you are sharers of our sufferings, so also you are sharers of our comfort. Then he relates something to them. He says, "For we do not want you to be unaware, brethren, of our affliction which came to us in Asia, that we were burdened excessively beyond our strength, so that we despaired even of life. Indeed, we had the sentence of death within ourselves, in order that we should not trust in ourselves, but in God who raises the dead, who delivered us from so great a peril of death, and will deliver us. He on whom we have set our hope, and He will yet deliver us. You also joining in helping us through your prayers, that thanks may be given by many persons on our behalf for the favor bestowed upon us through the prayers of many." In this passage, Paul sets the tone of this whole book, and that is strength through weakness. And what he's simply saying in this third verse is he ascribes to God the Father the ascription or the attribute of the God of all comfort. But there's a second thing I want you to notice in this passage, and this is where I want us to deal primarily in that fourth verse, because there's so much wrapped up in that fourth verse about the way in which God encourages His children. And so not only is He by nature an encourager, but He likewise tells us here how He does it. First of all, He says He does it personally. Notice, "Blessed be the God and Father of our Lord Jesus Christ, the Father of all mercies and God of all comfort, who comforts us." That is, God assumes the responsibility of doing it. Now, we've just said he sent the Holy Spirit, so we're indwelt by a person of the Trinity. Well, there are two primary ways that I believe all of us, God intends to encourage us if we would just take advantage of it. Now, let me ask you a question. When your pain is the most intense and the days are the darkest, if you could have anything in the world you want to encourage your heart, what would you want? Well, let me tell you something should encourage you a little bit. The very thing you need the most, you have, but some of you don't know it. You know how I would answer that question? In my most intense moments of overwhelming suffering and pain, you know what I want above everything else in the world? I want to be able to talk to my Heavenly Father and know that He's really listening to me and feeling what I feel, and I want to hear from Him. My friend, there isn't anything in the world like that. There isn't anything in the world to match that. No drink will match it. No pill will match it. No counseling will match it. Think about this. If you, in the most difficult circumstances of your life, if you could have anything in the world you want, would you not want to be able to sit down just personally between you and God and just know that He's hearing exactly what you're saying, He's feeling exactly what you're feeling, and He's going to talk to you about it? Because you see, He's the only one who's omnipotent, who can change the whole mess. He's the only one who's omniscient, who knows it backwards, forwards, inside, outside. He's the only one who's going to accept you just the way you are, no matter what kind of mess you've gotten yourself into. You can't find a better solution to encouragement than that. To sit down just between you and God the Father and know that He's hearing and feeling exactly what you're feeling. He's not going to blast you away. He's going to listen carefully and He's going to talk to you about it. Every single one of us has that privilege. Listen. Your Bible ought to be a dated biographical sketch of your spiritual walk with God. That is, when you get into times of trouble, and what do? You go to the Word of God and you don't know what to do next, and then He brings you to a passage. You say, says, "Dear Charles," and it looks like God has shut out the rest of the Bible, and here it says, "You're my servant. I've chosen you, not rejected you. Do not fear, for I am with you. Do not anxiously look about you, for I am your God. I will strengthen you. Surely I will help you. Surely I will uphold you with my righteous right hand." Now listen, when you and I are facing difficult times, the first step is to open what you already own. God has revealed Himself in this book, the Holy Bible. God gave us this book in order to speak to us personally. Written hundreds and hundreds of years ago, written to multitudes of people, to some specifically, but for all of us. And so here it is. He's God. He's our encourager. And what is He saying in this passage of Scripture? He says He's a personal encouragement. In the 119th Psalm, which primarily deals with the Word of God itself, listen to this verse. 119th Psalm. Verse 50, "This is my comfort in my affliction, under my pressures, my harassment, my trouble, my sorrow, my heartache, my burden. This is my comfort in my affliction, that Thy Word has revived me." Listen to that. Thy Word has revived my drooping, dead spirit. Thy Word has revived me. That is the power of the living Word of God. That is reading the Scriptures, asking God to speak to your heart. He says, listen, "The entrance of Thy Word giveth" what? "The entrance of Thy Word giveth" what? "Giveth light." When you're in darkness, what do you need most of all but light? He says, when the Word of God comes into your spirit, you begin to search the Word of God, what happens? God begins to lighten the way. How many times have all of us, I'd like to hope all of us, been burdened down with burdens, heartaches, troubles, trials beyond what we could deal with, and on our face before God, bending down before Him, opening the Word of God, and here's this passage that God singles out to your spirit. What happens? It revives your spirit. You get up, you say, "Thank God for speaking to my heart." Now the circumstances haven't changed. The intensity of the pain is still there. The burdens are still there. Nothing's changed, but what's happened? Your spirit has been revived. The Spirit, the Holy Spirit, taking the Word of God, has done what? He has, like a surgeon, He has implanted that truth in your life. And the Bible says the immediate effect is your spirit is revived. Your perspective changes. Your focus moves from the persecution, the heartache, the burden, the sorrow, the trial, to faith in an omnipotent, living, intimate, personal God who loves you right in the midst of your heartache and your suffering. He says He's a God who personally encourages us. But look at that passage again, because it's all right here. And it's sort of hidden, really, if you'll think about it. He says in verse 4, who comforts us? That is God personally comforting us. In all our affliction. Now, He personally comforts us in all our affliction. But here's the word I want you to notice that you wouldn't see if you didn't know the verb tense here. When He says, who comforts us, comfort is a word in the present tense. It is the implication is it is continuous action that is continuously going on. God is continuously encouraging us. You see, God doesn't encourage us once in a while. Does not the Bible say He's the same yesterday, today, and forever? What He was yesterday, He is today. What He is today, He'll be tomorrow. What He'll be tomorrow, He is already. So we don't have to wait till God changes. God doesn't have to get any new information about any of us. He is a God who is continuously, unendingly encouraging us. Now you say, well, if God is always encouraging us, why is it that I go through these difficult, trying times in my life when I just want to give up and quit? Well, because you don't run to Him, but you run to either something else or someone else. But what He wants us to see is when He says who, it is personal. Is comforting, it is continuous, unending. So that here's what I want you to notice. Any moment you're willing to turn to Him for comfort, in that moment, He is willing to do what He promised to do through the indwelling presence of the Holy Spirit. And that is to comfort, to encourage your heart, to remind you that He's standing right there and He's capable of seeing you through it no matter what happens. Then notice the next word. Who comforts us in all our affliction? God is not picky. God does not say, well, now I'm going to help you through your marriage and I'm going to help you through your job, but I'm not helping in your finances. You got yourself in that mess. Now you handle that one. That's not the way God operates. Who encourages us in all our affliction, in all of our pressures, in all of our times when we feel broken and overwhelmed and overburdened? He says in every one of them. You say, but where was God when? Right where He's always been. But you don't know what I was suffering. God knew all about it. He says in every affliction, He's there to comfort us. And He's continuously available to do it. He says in every affliction, in all our affliction, so that we may be able to comfort those who are in any affliction with the comfort with which we ourselves are comforted by God. Twofold purpose is this: not only to encourage us, but to build into our life the qualities that what? That make us an encouragement to someone else. Can you name one person, just one, to whom you are a great encourager? I mean, is there someone, when they get in trouble, you're the first fellow they call, first lady they call? Would you consider yourself an encourager? Oh, my friend, are you so wrapped up in your own? Somebody says, well, I'll tell you, you just don't know my life. I've got so many troubles and so many heartaches and so many burdens. I surely don't have time for anybody else. Well, my friend, if you want to get out of the mess you're in, if you just step out of your own self-pity for just a moment and offer a helping, encouraging, loving, comforting hand to someone else, you'd be absolutely surprised what happened to the pressure. It'd be like somebody stuck a pin in a balloon. Your pressure goes down. when you begin to pour your life into somebody else's life. He says one of the reasons is not only to comfort us, but that we in turn may become encouragers to other people. Now, my friend, God by His very nature is an encourager. The Holy Spirit is there to encourage us. We have folks around us who are sensitive to be encouragers. So I want to ask you, have you isolated your life? Have you separated yourself? Are you too proud to admit that you need help, that you need encouragement, that life has dealt you what you feel is an unjust blow? Are you just about to wrap it up? Have you been contemplating ways of taking your life? Have you decided that it's best to end it all? And some of you who may be teenagers, think about this, my friend. You're 16 years of age, 17, 14, 21, and you want to end life when you may have 60 more years to live? You mean you want to end it all because you're discouraged over your pregnancy? You've had abortion and your guilt is absolutely wiping you out? You've committed sin that's absolutely overwhelmed you. You've wrecked your life and somebody else's life. You see no reason for living at all. Your parents hate you. They've thrown you away. You've run away from home. You're stuck on drugs. You can't get out. Your moral life is deteriorated and you think, why go on? I want to give you one good reason for going on. And His name is Jesus. It doesn't make any difference how far down you are stuck. He can pull you out. It doesn't make any difference how many pieces you've shattered your life into. He has the most fantastic, marvelous, mysterious, omnipotent way of putting it together in the most perfect and complete design. Now, you say, but I'm not a Christian. Well, let's start with that. Because you see, if God's going to rescue you, you have to start with His Son, Jesus. The Bible says that His Son, Jesus Christ, went to the cross and died for your sin and mine. The moment you're willing to ask the Lord Jesus Christ to forgive you of your sins, the moment you're willing to surrender your life and your mess to Him, and the moment you're willing to receive Him, to accept Him as your Savior, in that moment your sins are forgiven. In that moment your mess begins to get straightened out. In that moment, you begin to experience the forgiveness of a loving Father. And in that moment, the Holy Spirit comes into your life and He begins to sift through. And He's the one who begins to put it all together again for you to make your life worth living. Cry out to the Lord Jesus. And you may simply pray this prayer. Oh, Lord Jesus, help me. Show me the truth. Lord Jesus, forgive me of my sins. I receive You as my Savior. I need You. You may say, well, what's God going to think if here I am at this point in my life, the only time I've ever called on Him is when I need Him? You want me to tell you something? All of us have done it. That's how we got saved. We all got saved the same way. In moments of desperation, young and old, we said, oh, God, I need You. That's the first step to putting the pieces back together. So I want to encourage you to pray that simple prayer, asking the Lord Jesus to save you. And then if you are saved and you're facing that overwhelming trouble in your heart, if you'll just remember that He's your comforter, He's your encourager, always there, ready, get into His Word, cry out to Him, allow Him to speak to your heart, and then believe what He says. Whatever God gives you an impression to, do it with all of your heart. That's a step out of the muck and mire of a ruined life, and it's a step to a brand new beginning. I want to encourage you, my friend, because I know you're hurting, and I know some of you have already contemplated ending it all. But I want to tell you, there is someone who is always willing to reach down. He's willing to take you in a loving grip, and He will pull you out of what you got yourself into a life that you'd never dream of until you experience it by grace. Lord Jesus, how sweet You are. Forgiving, loving, kind, sensitive, helpful, encouraging. And I want to pray for multitudes of people who may be listening, who so desperately need to know and to be reminded that You really do care, that You really are concerned, that you will act in their behalf, that all you're waiting for is the request. I pray for those who need to be saved, that they pray that simple prayer. Lord Jesus, forgive me of my sins. I receive you as my personal Savior and surrender my life to you today. I pray for those who are hurting by the millions, Father, that you would comfort, that you would encourage them, that you would turn their focus to your word and to you. We love you, Father, for loving us. How often you've comforted all of us. Teach us how to be comforters, encourage us to others, is my prayer today in Jesus' name. Amen.
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2: 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God reassures believers in many different ways. Here's a moment with Charles Stanley.
1: I went to see a fellow this week. I didn't know he knew anything at all about me. I went to his business and we chatted a few minutes. He said, excused himself from two or three other customers. He said, would you come back here for just a moment? Took me back into a back room. He said, I was praying this morning and God brought this passage of scripture to my heart. He says, I read it in Ecclesiastes. He says, I read it. And I thought, God, what are you trying to say to me? He says, God said, this is not for you. This is for Dr. Stanley. Now, he didn't even know he was going to see me. He thought, that's strange. He's going to think I'm a fool calling him up and telling him, let me tell you what God told me about you today. He said to me, does that say anything to you at all? It's one of those passages, dear Charles. Did you know the Bible is full of dear you? It's all the way through there. Now, God uses other people to encourage our heart. He says, he began to apologize. I said, whatever you want to tell me, don't apologize, just tell me. So he fumbled around a little bit and he said, and then he began to tell me how God had placed that passage on his heart and that God showed it, it was for me. And he said, when you walked in, I was absolutely flabbergasted. Now he should have been saved. Well, thank you, Lord, I know he's coming. That's what he should have thought. But see, we're all human. We hear God speak to us in his own way and then we are amazed at what he does.
2: Learn more about recognizing God as your encourager at intouch.org. Is there someone who needs the truth that you just heard today? Share it with them and then tell us what happened. When In Touch returns, one day our earthly life will be over. What happens next? Learn the basics of what it means to have eternal life when we return to In Touch, the teaching ministry of Dr. Charles Stanley. This program is a presentation of In Touch Ministries, Atlanta, Georgia, and remains on the station through the grace of God and your faithful prayers and gifts.
8: When you grow up in the Midwest, you don't get too much experience with hurricanes, a tornado maybe, but not hurricanes. Well, we were vacationing out on the end of Long Island some summers ago, and the word came there was a hurricane making its way up the East Coast and would probably go over Long Island. And we were well up from the water and not in any, you know, real danger, but the people near the water, they were being evacuated. So we went into town, and every store had candles and batteries all of a sudden. We thought we might lose power during that time, and evidently so did the whole town feel that way. So we got everything out that we thought we'd need, all the batteries, a little hibachi grill in case we had to cook without a stove. We lined the refrigerator with newspaper like you're supposed to and filled the bathtub with water so in case the electric goes out, we'd still have some water. And then we all moved as the storm was moving up the coast from our upstairs bedrooms to the living room. And we all just kind of slept together on the floor there. You know what? Everybody loved it. The kids said, "Is this a hurricane? This is cool." Because we weren't in separate bedrooms, we were all kind of cozy together. And sure enough, we lost the electric. It was knocked out for 4 days. So our nights were all by candlelight, and it was great. We read, we cuddled, we got close. We made lifetime memories. That power outage gave us a whole new closeness. One of the best things that could happen for us turned out to be losing all our power. Well, I'm Ron Hutchcraft, and I want to have a word with you today about the power of powerlessness. Our word for today from the Word of God, 2 Chronicles chapter 20. I'm going to read at verse 12. Jehoshaphat is the king of Judah. Judah has already encountered enough difficulties, and they are now having a massive army coming toward them. And this is the testimony of Jehoshaphat to the Lord. "We have no power to face this vast enemy that is attacking us. We do not know what to do, but our eyes are upon you." Isn't that a great prayer? We do not know what to do, but our eyes are upon you. Can you relate to those words, no power? You say, "Boy, when it comes to my money right now, or my health, or my family, or people that I'm having trouble with, I feel like I have no power to deal with it." Can you relate to those words, a vast army? You say, "Man, I'm overwhelmed by all that's going on. I'm paralyzed. Sometimes I'm about to panic." That's good. You say, "Why is it good?" For the same reason no power was good for our family during that hurricane. Something happened between us that would never have happened if we had the power that we always depended on. Now, right now, you have the opportunity to run and wrap yourself around your Heavenly Father like a desperate child. And in that complete dependency, His power takes over unobstructed by your efforts to do it. It's all God. It's none of you, because there's no more of you left to fight. And at that moment, you're more powerful than you've ever been. Powerless, but powerful. You've admitted you're a beggar, and God's a billionaire. You have nothing to contribute to a victory. So now the billionaire pours his resources into you. This vast army moving against you, it could be the greatest thing that ever happened to you if you do what Jehoshaphat says here. Our eyes are upon you. Not on that army. Our eyes are upon you. You say, "Lord, it's all yours. Your power's been blown out by the storm." But it would, and it could, lead you to a deeper closeness with your Father than you have ever known. By the way, an incredible victory was wrought by the power of God back in Jehoshaphat's day. And maybe that's going to happen in your life right now. And you know why? Because at last, you're powerless.
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The calm in the midst of a storm, a bridge over troubled waters, bringing you God's Word. 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

0: This is John MacArthur inviting you to join me for Portraits of Grace. In Matthew 5, 10, and 11, Jesus said that you are blessed when people persecute, insult, or speak evil of you for His sake. Persecution literally means to harass or treat in an evil manner. Insult speaks of verbal abuse, attacking someone with vicious and mocking words. And slander refers to people telling lies about you. Perhaps you're experiencing that kind of suffering right now. If so, take heart. The Lord went through it too, and He understands how difficult it can be. He knows your heart and will minister His superabundant grace to you. Rejoice that you're found worthy to suffer for Him. This is John MacArthur, trusting your lives are portraits of grace.
1: The Scripture says that He came to Jesus begging Him. The ruler of the synagogue had suddenly become a beggar. How many times in your life have you been reduced to begging? It takes a serious matter, doesn't it? Well, this man had a reason to beg. We read he fell down at Jesus' feet and begged Him to come to his house, for he had an only daughter about 12 years of age, and she was dying. Now, when your only daughter, your child, is dying, you will beg.
2: Throughout our lives as Christians, we experience different seasons, seasons of blessing and joy, but also seasons of lack, and even seasons of sorrow and suffering. Even in those low moments, we may be brought to our knees, just like Jairus, this ruler of the synagogue. Hello and welcome to the Tuesday edition of Renewing Your Mind, and this week we're meeting people who had face-to-face encounters with Jesus. We've learned that Jairus would beg Jesus to come. But did he? Let's find out as we join Dr. Sproul.
1: I was in Miami a couple of years ago, and somebody came up to me and asked me if I would visit the home of a woman who was a Christian who had been suffering from cancer for 10 years. And so I went to meet with this person. And I sat and talked with her, and she related to me the experience that she had gone through over this 10-year period of time. And at one point in our conversation, she reached over and she grasped my hand and she squeezed my hand, and tears came to her eyes, and she said, "R.C., I don't know how much longer I can take this." And I think we've all known people who have gone through protracted periods of pain and of suffering, and they really don't know how they've been able to manage over the long haul. And it's extremely difficult for us to give words that are really bringing comfort to them. But I did think on that occasion when I met that woman of a woman who is recounted in the New Testament that came face to face with Jesus. This woman met Jesus, from a human perspective, almost by accident. And her story is interwoven with the narrative that is provided for us by St. Luke about another encounter that Jesus had with somebody altogether different. Let's look, if we might, at the biblical text that gives us this history. It's found in the 8th chapter of the Gospel according to St. Luke, beginning in verse 40. We read these words, "So it was when Jesus returned that the multitude welcomed Him, for they were all waiting for Him. And behold, there came a man named Jairus, and he was a ruler of the synagogue. And he fell down at Jesus' feet and begged Him to come to his house." Let me just interrupt the reading of the text at that point. We have very little information about this gentleman, but the information that is given is extraordinarily significant. we're told that he's a ruler of the synagogue. And as we read the gospel narratives of Jesus' life, we know that the most hostile people toward Jesus were those who were connected with the religious establishment of his day. But here we have a noteworthy exception. A man by the name of Jairus, who is a ruler of the synagogue, who is not hostile to Jesus, but very much like the rich young ruler whom we've already met along this way, came up to Jesus and fell on his face before him. And he put himself in a posture of obeisance, and the scripture says that he came to Jesus begging him. The ruler of the synagogue had suddenly become a mendicant. He had become a beggar. For a person of that status and that station in life to go up to a complete stranger on the street and begin to beg him indicates a drastic condition, a real crisis situation that would reduce him to that sort of behavior. How many times in your life have you been reduced to begging? It takes a serious matter, doesn't it? Well, this man had a reason to beg. Perhaps the most obvious reason a man can have. We read he fell down at Jesus' feet and begged him to come to his house, for he had an only daughter about 12 years of age, and she was dying. Now, when your only daughter, your child, is dying, you will beg. I remember before I was even a Christian, going to a hospital in Pittsburgh where my sister was in an operating room hemorrhaging, and the doctors were very grim about her prognosis, and we were preparing ourselves for the worst. And I can remember in the midnight hour standing in front of the elevator and watching the needle go up and mark the levels of the floor, going up and coming down, because I knew what floor my sister was on, and I also knew what floor was the morgue. And I was watching the numbers change to see if the numbers were moving from my sister's room to the morgue. I'll never forget that. And finally, in my desperation, as I said, I wasn't a Christian, I left that lobby in front of the elevator, and I went to the chapel. And I got down on my knees and I started to beg God for my sister's life. Please, God, don't let my sister die. And we all understand when we're in life and death situations like that, that it is no embarrassment whatsoever to beg. And so Jairus comes to Jesus, begging him to come with him. Now, there's a huge crowd there. And the crowd is not aware of this crisis of Jairus. They're not interested in his problems. They have come to hear the speeches of Jesus. And this man is really asking Jesus to interrupt his busy schedule, to go out of the way, to come to the man's house and do something to help his daughter who is dying. Jesus agrees. Now let's listen to what happens. But as he went, the multitudes thronged him. Have you ever seen a famous person being thronged by a mass of people that people, they need bodyguards to keep the crowds away? Jesus was a celebrity. The people came to hear him speak. He's not going to give an address. Instead, he leaves with this poor man. And you can imagine how the word goes through the crowd like wildfire. Jesus is going to heal a dying girl. And they're pressing and milling and pushing and shoving as they crowd around Jesus and they want to be eyewitnesses of his next spectacular work. Now we have an intrusion in the narrative, a parenthesis, an interruption, if you will. Now a woman having a flow of blood for 12 years, who had spent all her livelihood on physicians and could not be healed by any, came from behind and touched the border of his garment, and immediately her flow of blood stopped. Listen to that narrative. This miserable woman had been sick for 12 years. She had had no relief from this condition of hemorrhaging. She had gone to every doctor. She had tried every remedy. She had taken every conceivable medicine, and nothing worked. In fact, the scriptures tell us that she had spent all of her money that she had seeking a cure. Do you know people like that? Like that woman in Miami. No relief for 10 years. People like that will try anything. And so this woman who had heard the gossip about Jesus, in her desperation, she comes up. She doesn't kneel down in front of him. She doesn't come begging like Jairus had. What does she do? She comes up behind Jesus just to touch the hem of his garment. This woman's thinking, if I can just get close enough to him to touch him, maybe that'll help. And when she touches him, the scriptures tell us that instantly, immediately, the hemorrhage stops. Now think about it. 12 years without cessation. And in an instant, it stops. She can hardly believe it. But not only does the blood stop, but Jesus stopped. Now remember what Jesus is doing. He's about to go deal with Jairus' daughter, who was dying. He stops and turns around and he says, "Who touched me?" Now, what's the response of the disciples to that question? I mean, they had enormous respect for Jesus, but sometimes they were frustrated with him. And you can sense

recorded an album of religious music. And the lead song on that particular album was the popular religious hymn, "Who Touched Me?" And there, I'll never forget listening to Jimmy Durante, singing, "He Touched Me. He Touched Me." Yes, he touched me, And it was almost funny, except in his old age, this comedian, the way he sang that song, wasn't funny at all. He was singing to the world that he had felt the touch of Christ on his life. And I was moved when I heard Jimmy Durante sing that song, "He Touched Me." As anybody who's a Christian knows what it means to be touched by Christ. Well, on this occasion, it wasn't that Christ touched the woman, it was that the woman touched him. And Jesus turns and says, "Who touched me?" How do we know who touched you? Jesus ignores all of that. And he said, "Somebody touched me because I felt the power go out of me." That's a poignant, poignant statement by Christ. And when we look at the portrait of Jesus that we have in the New Testament and the power that is manifest in him, his life is a blaze of miracle. And we have the tendency to think that Christ performed all of these powerful acts strictly under the cloak of his divine nature and for which it's nothing. But if we look carefully at the Christology of the New Testament, we see that in the incarnation, the human nature of Christ is endowed with an extraordinary empowering from God the Holy Spirit that takes place at his baptism. And that when Christ exercises this power, there is a significant loss to himself. There is a loss of the power that has been invested in him. There is a draining of that power from his own humanity. I say that for this reason. Ladies and gentlemen, don't think that the ministry of compassion that was exercised by our Lord was done without great personal cost to him. It's not by accident that in the canonic hymn of Philippians 2, the apostle uses and chooses the word "to empty" to refer to the earthly ministry of Christ, who willingly emptied himself. Anyone who has ever been in ministry knows how emptying it can be. And Jesus found it necessary on a regular basis to withdraw from the crowds and leave the multitudes to get alone with the Father, sometimes spending all night in prayer because he was being emptied, drained constantly. I perceived power going out from me. Verse 47, now when the woman saw that she was not hidden, she came trembling and falling down before him. And she declared to him in the presence of all the people the reason she had touched him and how she was healed immediately. And he said to her, "Daughter, be of good cheer. Your faith has made you well. Go in peace." She was frightened. Who wouldn't be frightened? The very power of Christ was enough to terrify people. And when now he stops, after she's received this great benefit, she's very thankful. She wants to go home and write him a thank you note and just sort of sneak out of the way. And Jesus stops, and this poor woman is caught. She just interrupted the teacher. "Who touched me?" And he turns around and he's looking.

0: looking, scanning the crowd, and his eyes fall upon this woman, and she realizes that she can't hide anymore. And she's terrified. And so she comes up to Jesus, and the Bible says she's trembling. And again, she falls down before him and explains that she had touched him out of her desperation. And Jesus senses her terror. He says, it's okay. Cheer up. Be of good cheer. Your faith has made you whole. Go now. Go on home. And go in peace. See, he not only gave her wellness, he gave her peace, which was even more valuable than the physical healing that she experienced. Well, while this drama is taking place, there's another interruption. Somebody else intrudes on the scene, as we read it here. While he was still speaking to this woman, someone came from the ruler of the synagogue's house saying to him, your daughter is dead. Do not trouble the teacher. He comes with the bad news. Jairus, it's too late. Let the master go back about his business. Time for you to come home. The whole household is in mourning. Let the teacher go. She's dead. But the obvious point is, it wasn't too late. It wasn't too late for Christ. When Jesus heard it, he answered him saying, do not be afraid. Only believe, and she will be made well. What he is saying to Jairus is not to have some cheap religious experience of faith. When he says only believe, he's saying to Jairus, Jairus, trust me. Is there any more difficult time to trust God than when the news has come of death? Jesus says, trust me. And he keeps going. Wouldn't you love to be able to interview Jairus and ask him, what was in your mind when you heard the news that your daughter was dead and Jesus said, let's keep going, we're going to go home anyway? I mean, weren't you hoping against hope, believing against belief that it wasn't too late after all? When he came to the house, he permitted no one to go in except Peter, James, and John and the father and mother of the girl. Now all wept and mourned for her, but he said, do not weep. She is not dead, but sleeping. And they ridiculed him, knowing that she was dead. Jesus is not trying to play games here. When he says she is not dead, he's not saying that she has not succumbed. Jesus knew very well that the girl had died. And Luke understands very well that the girl had died. And everybody in the house understood very well that the girl had died. And he's not just speaking euphemistically, but what he is saying to these people is, don't be afraid. This death is not permanent. I have the keys to life and death. I have power over death. And if I call her back from death, she will come just as you can come in the morning and rouse someone who is sleeping, so I can rouse somebody who is dead. But he put them all outside and took her by the hand and called, saying, little girl, arise. And her spirit returned, and she arose immediately. And he commanded that something be given to her to eat. Little girl, arise. One of the lessons that we have from this narrative that I hope we will take home with us is that Jesus is never too busy to take time to act, to listen, to respond to people in need. I know that I hate surprises. I hate to be interrupted when I have a busy task in front of me. And Jesus certainly had a task. He was really on the way to raise somebody from the dead when this woman with the issue of blood interrupted him. But for Jesus, she was not simply a face in the crowd. And that's one of the things that concerns me deeply as a Christian and as a pastor, that sometimes we think that God is so busy, concerned with all of the great, vast cosmic problems that he has to care for in his providence, that he is too busy for us. But Jesus tells us that the very hairs on our head are numbered, and there's never even a bird that falls to the ground, but that God the Father sees it and notices it. And Jesus demonstrates that in this episode in his earthly ministry. He was not too busy. The crowd was not too large. He stopped to heal a woman alone.
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0: I want you to understand that the light that the disciples see in Christ is not a reflection. It is a light that is coming from inside of him, bursting through the shell of his body and of his garments as the glory of his deity now explodes on the scene. And when they see this, what's their reaction? It's the same reaction all of us would have. They were terrified.
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0: Hi, I'm Johnny Erickson Tata, and over the years, I've made a note of the verses I quote most often, and 2 Corinthians chapter 4 ranks right up there. It says, quote, "We are handicapped on all sides, but we are never frustrated. We are puzzled, but never in despair. We may be knocked down, but we are never knocked out. Every day we experience something of the death of the Lord Jesus so that we may also know the power of the life of Jesus in these bodies of ours." Oh, friend, we're supposed to experience pain and loss, but as we embrace the suffering that God allows, it is a way of dying to ourselves. It's what it means to experience the, quote, death of the Lord Jesus. But then, the power of the life of Jesus can be released in these bodies of ours. When we are broken, we're in a great position to experience the power of God. You can always share this program at johnnyradio.org.
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3: If you get frustrated, go take a walk, go pray, go do something with your spouse. Don't do that with the child. Emotional consequences are not helpful.
4: That's Dr. John Townsend, and he joins us today on Focus on the Family with Jim Daly. He's going to help you set boundaries with your children. I'm John Fuller.
2: John, I'm looking forward to this. I mean, my boys are now in their 20s, but this is the kind of information I wish I would have understood and digested with Gene to be able to do this better. I mean, we understood the concepts, but we didn't slow down to really apply them as best as we could. And for that reason, you know, we want to make sure you're equipped as a parent of younger children to be able to apply these boundaries, because the outcomes are so good and children feel more confident, more secure, even though it takes a little bit of, discipline to be able to apply these as a parent. But it's going to be great content.
4: Yeah, and Dr. John Townsend is a speaker and best-selling author, and we're covering a book he co-wrote with Dr. Henry Cloud. It's called Boundaries with Kids, How Healthy Choices Grow Healthy Children. And we'll encourage you to get a copy of that.
2: Yeah, that's so good. Welcome. Good to have you back, John.
3: Great to be here.
2: What are some of those obstacles that parents run into when they're setting boundaries?
3: Well, there's two ways to look at the obstacles. First is things that kids do to oppose boundaries, that they don't like them at first. They escalate sometimes, and they blow up, or they melt down. Sometimes they withdraw and feel hurt, and you know they don't feel very loved. And sometimes they manipulate to get around it. But that's not the biggest obstacle. The biggest obstacle is us. The parent, and some attitudes that we have and mindsets that we have that we've got to look at. That makes the biggest difference in the world. Let me give you a few examples. One is to need the child's love. I need my child to think I'm good and loving and helpful and think positive about me. I need my child. Well, if you need your child to think positive of you, you'll never say no. You'll be the circus parent. Another one is, this is a technical term, but it's very important in parenting, fragilizing. To fragilize means to think that your child is a little broken egg, that you've got to walk on eggshells around so that when child gets uncomfortable because you're frustrating them or saying no, are they going to fall apart? Are they going to have a nervous breakdown? And that's making somebody who's pretty resilient most of the time fragile. That's a problem in parenting.
2: Let me ask you in that regard, because this is a really critical point. The fact that culturally we're avoiding allowing that resilience, because we're doing exactly what you're saying. We're overprotective. We're overly engaged. And I think, again, this is one of those aha moments for a lot of parents who are watching or listening, who are the helicopter parent, the hovering parent, because they feel that's the responsibility of a parent of a 3-year-old, 5-year-old, 9-year-old. Why do we need to back down a little bit? Because of the outcomes that will occur if we don't.
3: Yeah, the best way to look at that is look at the sources for reality. One is the research. It just says if you are always keeping the child from any discomfort or unhappiness of any kind, you put out an anxious child. They feel insecure. Like, I don't have the strength to handle, you know, hard things, and I don't have frustration tolerance. And all of a sudden, they're very scared about life because somebody took care of this for them. The second is, project into the future. Now, if I don't want him or her at 9 to ever feel bad, what kind of a husband or a wife or a worker or a minister or a friend are they going to be? They're going to be overwhelmed with life all the time. And the third source is, let's read our Bible. What does it say in Ephesians? It says that we're supposed to build each other up with grace and truth. Well, grace is the love and the support and the listening. And truth is, hey, there's some house rules here. So It's just not even a question anymore that the children need to know what no means and to have their own no, ultimately.
2: Yeah, that's so good. We're going to do something a little different. We've got some callers who have sent their questions in knowing this program was going to occur, which I think is great. So, you know, our goal here at Focus is to help you do this parenting job as best as you can. That's always our goal. And hearing from you in this way, I think we're going to do a few, is a great way to put real people in this spot and let them ask you a question. So let's take the first one.
0: I'm wondering at what age it's appropriate to start disciplining your child. In general, you know, I was always taught that you just start as early as possible, but I'm wondering, like, what age they can start connecting the cause and effect of their actions. Like, I would assume it's before they can have, you know, a full conversation, but I'm just not sure what that point is.
3: It's a great question. I don't believe in a lot of this during infancy. The first 12 months, that child is busy just trying to figure out what the world is and where love is and where safety is. And they don't even have the neurological capacity yet to understand the meaning of the word no. It was a few exceptions, maybe structure and feeding times and nap times later in the first year. But toddlerhood is where I believe it needs to begin, which is, you know, the onesie twosie. And that's when they can learn language. Cognitively, they can go, oh, there's this word called no, I need to understand this. And if a parent will lovingly just set out the house rules, you know, here's how you treat your dog, or here's how you obey mom and dad, or these sorts of things. And when they have a bad attitude, help to correct that. That's very important, very helpful, and it sets the stage. Don't start that too late, and toddlerhood is fine for that.
2: Yeah. Let me ask you, especially like with young children, kind of the phase we're talking about right now, the mom who is just struggling with the get your shoes on because it's time to go. I mean, this sounds simple, but it's so right. And she has to repeat that, or dad has to repeat that 20 times. Mm-hmm. I said, get your shoes on, we got to go. How do you create a boundary around that and enforcement of timeliness?
3: Well, the first thing you have to do is to realize that if you say it several times, that's a thing that we call nagging. And nagging without consequences creates insanity.
2: Right.
3: Because the child learns, well, they always say it five times. Right. I'm a number four right now. I'm fine.
2: Yeah. Isn't it interesting? They do learn how to delay.
3: So you tell them, I always say, give them the 30,000 picture. You know, sweetheart, I used to say it seven times, and I think that I'm going to change that. I'm going to do it one time, and then you'll have the timeout, or I'll take away the toy if it doesn't happen. Well, they don't believe that because they have a thousand experiences of mom doing it or dad doing it that way. But then when you follow that up, and after the one time you take the toy away or whatever, and the child is now in a new reality, I'm living in a new world. Mm. Because I lost something and they followed up. And so that's going to be a conflict. It's going to be upsetness. But you have to tolerate that and be loving about it. And the more you do that, and don't nag, but say after the first time. I've got parents that were friends that said, once we did that, all of a sudden we have all this lack of angst and we had more fun time.
2: Yeah, interesting. You know, that's the goal, right?
3: That's the goal.
2: Things happen when asked and consequences are few.
3: And they put on their shoes. Can you believe that, Jeff?
2: Which is the goal. My goodness. No. You know, another concept in the same space is something you referred to as emotional consequences, to avoid emotional consequences. And this is another big one that we as parents tend to fail at because we get emotional. We're angry and because it's now driven our temperature emotionally up. Mm. I said to get those shoes on now. And that's not helpful because that kind of reaction or direction, boundary, it starts to hurt the identity of the child. They think shame. It's shame. Mm-hmm. Okay, I'm not doing the right thing. Mm-hmm. For whatever reason, the child may not even understand it. I just enjoy playing. I want to color more. I don't want to put my shoes on. Mm-hmm. But the parent's unhealthy emotional rise can lead to some issues later.
3: Right. You know, it reminds me of Colossians 3, where the Bible says, don't exasperate or embitter your child because they'll get discouraged.
2: But that is a good scripture.
3: It makes so much sense because when you look at it, there's this little person called a child, and there's this big people out here, and you want the big people to be sane. They want to be loving and rational, all those things. And if mom or dad blows their top with these emotional consequences, these shaming things, the kid thinks, I live in a crazy world. And it's scary because they're not safe anymore. Mm. But if the parent goes, this is the rule. Now, here, I'm going to be clear about it, and stays warm about it. I mean, firm, but warm. The child goes, oh, I live in sanity, and she's safe, and he's safe, and I can do this. So you have, if you get frustrated, go take a walk, go pray, go do something with your spouse. Don't do that with the child. Emotional consequences are not helpful.
2: And I mean, this is a thing that I've noticed even in raising my boys. You have to do everything within your power to always be the adult, to always be the calm one, the calm voice, never move into a place where you get angry and emotionally destructive, if I could say it that way. That's a challenge because they will, boy, the teen years, will they push your buttons or
3: right.
2: what?
3: Yeah.
2: So, but you have to come back to this, okay, I'm the parent, I'm not the child, but we can tend to, as parents, to get down in the mud with them.
3: You know what I think really helps there, Jim, is that anytime you end that immediate crisis, a meltdown in the grocery store or somebody smoking dope at 14, you know, whatever the meltdown yeah. is don't get lost in the present crisis. Think future.
2: Right.
3: What I'm getting ready to do with my child, I want to play the long game. How am I going to affect them as a parent, as a somebody, you know, who's in their 30s? And what I next do will get me into my prefrontal cortex, and I won't be amygdala hijacked, fighting and flight. Just think about the future when that happens, yeah. and you'll be the adult.
2: And it's a good distraction, too, in the press to think about the future.
4: Okay. Yeah. Mm. This is Focus on the Family with Jim Daly, and today we're talking with Dr. John Townsend about, really, it's a classic book that he co-wrote with Dr. Henry Cloud, Boundaries with Kids, How Healthy Choices Grow Healthy Children. There's so much here. And we've got copies here at the ministry. 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
2: John, we have another parent who wants to ask a question. Let's hear what their question is.
5: So one of my twins in particular is just, has always just been a little more emotionally sensitive boy. And where it's coming out now in these preteen years is just kind of like a overall moodiness or sullenness. Really, it pushes my buttons, just the facial expressions and just the kind of like, woe is me-ism where I'm trying to, you know, we really want our kids to see all the good that God has for them. And so how do you handle that without heaping shame?
3: You know, this is a really important question because, especially in teen years, the hormones take over, puberty takes over, the endocrine's going, and the moodiness happens, and a lot of parents are, goodness gracious, I want this child to see the good things that God's brought around. So this is sort of a semi-boundaries and semi-also attachment relationship question. And in terms of the boundaries part, when there's misbehavior with a sensitive teen, it doesn't mean you drop the rule and say, well, if you're upset, if it's going to make you discouraged, if it's a reasonable boundary about behavior or conduct, these sorts of things, you got to hold the rule, but you do need to listen more. And what we find is instead of saying, stop feeling moody, get happy, you know,
2: yeah,
3: I never work with me, is when you keep the structure, but you also say, tell me more about it. When the child feels understood that my parent is with me, even though I'm down, I mean, think about David in the Psalms. He was always complaining to God, and that's why we know it's okay, and God was okay with it. The child begins to feel like, you're in the well with me. I do feel bad about my dating life or my I'm not doing well in sports or whatever. And the parent comes in and says, I know that's tough. The child feels like I'm in this empty well of pain, but you're not talking me out of it. You're in the well with me, giving me grace and attunement. And the child begins to think, this is okay, but don't drop the structure and the responsibility at the same time. It's a win-win, not a zero-sum game.
2: John, let me ask you this. How can parents teach their children to manage their own responsibilities? I mean, that's kind of the golden question, actually, because this is what every parent at every stage is going to be troubled by. How do I do this? How do I teach my child life responsibilities and they then do them?
3: I can give you the big picture in four words, if it helps with this, because this is the question, is how do you incentivize kids to make good choices with the boundary thing? The first thing is love, because no child can take a boundary or a rule or a job or an obligation unless they know they're loved, because they're going to be disheartened. None of us can do things if we think somebody's not on our side and on our team. So you got to love them and let them know and be attached to them. But the second thing is you got to give them the rules. Here's the truth. The truth is, this is how we conduct things in our house. So they know it. They got to be informed. It's not okay to say, I'm going to give you a consequence, and they never knew. Here's the house rules. Can I tell a funny story about that?
2: Yeah.
3: There's universal house rules like obey parents and help out with chores and do your homework. And then there's those ones that are particular to your child, like your child's personality. Like you, with an extrovert, then you take away their phone because they love social stuff. With the introvert, then they can't have a lot of alone time. I mean, you know the children. And Barbie and I, when the kids were small, we had horrible bathroom things. They just go, I don't know what it's about the bathroom and brushing teeth. They would just do these things. And finally, we were writing things like, don't put toothpaste on the dog. And it was like so particular. And so we finally got, wait a minute, this is leave the bathroom like you found it. Okay.
2: Right.
3: So you've got to go through the universal rules and the particular rules. But that's the second thing is the truth, the rules. The third thing, and this is what's so scary for parents, especially Christian parents, is freedom. You got to be free to disobey. Because if you're not free to disobey, you'll never learn. And the parents that are uber, uber controlling and kind of rigid, the kid never has a chance to disobey, and watch what happens later in life in college.
2: I want to emphasize this because this is really good. It's kind of another light bulb. It feels like as we're parenting in our limited ability, and that's okay. I mean, we haven't done this before. It didn't come with a manual. You're learning as you go. And how many parents want a do-over? You ever say that to Dina?
6: Mm-hmm.
2: I've said that to Gene. I wish I could have a do-over. Yeah. But in that regard, it's okay for the child to fail.
3: Mm-hmm.
2: You actually want them to, and then be that net to help them learn from that and
3: right.
2: to do better next time. I think this would be true for Gene and I think we had a goal of zero failure rate. And that's so unhealthy
3: right.
2: for the child. And that would be a do-over for me to be more engaged with our boys to allow them to fail and allow them to be healthy in that.
3: Right. Now, there's certainly a limit to that. You don't tell a three-year-old they can run out in traffic. That's
2: right.
3: awful. But yeah, they need to be able to fail because there's no learning without it. You know, you take Joshua 24, it says, choose this day who you're going to serve. God even says, I'm not going to make you do this. There's no have to here. And the thing that, especially in those middle years, guys, you want to be around when they fail. So mm-hmm. we didn't want perfect children those age because we had the suspicion that if they were perfect with us and we couldn't be around to monitor things and guide things, in college is going to be a nightmare.
2: Correct.
3: We always felt a little insecure around some parents that their kids are just kicking it and just, how can I please my parents during the junior high years and the high school years? And we were thinking, gosh, we're not that. And then we found out these nightmares happen in college because now they learned how to choose. So freedom is a good thing. So the first step is the love. The second thing, here's the rule, that's the boundary. The third is the freedom to fail and to disobey. And the fourth is reality consequences.
2: Mm.
3: Here's what happens.
2: Yeah.
3: And I've set up appropriate reality consequences, which is giving them something they don't want, like chores, taking away something they do want, like a phone, and there's the whole four words. And that's kind of what the book is about.
2: Yeah.
4: You know, in terms of responsibility, Dr. Townsend, there is a moment most of us parents face where our child says, I can't do it. And there's something in what you just said that is making me wonder, how do we handle those moments? Because we aspire to actually, you can do that because we think you can. There's some coaching involved in there. There's some natural consequences, some failure. But how do we help our child understand the difference between, I just don't want to do that or I don't think I can, and my parents really want me to?
3: Yeah, John, that's just a real normal problem. In the book, we call it the law of responsibility. How do you bear your own load, like Galatians 6 says? And a lot of children will think, I can't do it because it's uncomfortable. Now, some things they can't do. That's why it's important to have age-appropriate responsibilities. In the book, we've got a table on that so you can know what's different between a 4-year-old and a 13-year-old because there's some things they cannot do. But you start with what I call OJT, on-the-job training. Walk them through it. Here's how you feed the dog. Here's how you do your homework and stay with it for 45 minutes without a break. Here's how you learn how to cook. So you walk through them as you would with a job. So then they go, I'm getting that capacity because mom and dad are training me. And then there's a learning curve. And they don't walk the dog right, or they only sit still for 10 minutes or whatever. And the learning curve makes mistakes, and you're just compassionate about that, but you stick with it. Next, you empathize with the complaining. Let them complain about it. As long as they're doing it, don't trigger. So, mm-hmm. so many parents who don't like the attitude, and you either criticize them and shame them, or you cave in and say, well, you're upset. But don't do either one of those. Just empathize. I know it's tough. Get back to work. And then you praise the success. That's how kids learn competency in life for a skill or a marriage or faith.
2: Yeah. Let's hear one more question before we end today. And I want us to come back tomorrow if you're willing, and we'll keep this rolling because it's so good for parents to really understand boundaries. Let's listen to this question.
6: My question relates to my 14-month-old. I'm a first-time mother to a beautiful little girl, and I'm finding myself saying the word no to her a lot more than I ever thought I would. And she now says no back to me, and it feels like a little bit of a game. And I'm just wondering, how can I implement boundaries? How can I deter her from doing things that are unsafe? How can I get her to stop doing things I don't want her to do without the use of the word no, especially during a season where communication is limited right now with the skills that she has. So any feedback would be much appreciated. Thank you again. Bye.
2: This is the ultimate question for parents, how we get into this no debate. It's like a tennis match where the ball is the word no, and it's going back and forth over the net.
3: It really is. Well, let me pose another way to look at this. So why toddlerhood to avoid no? Might as well stop it in early childhood or late childhood or early adolescence or late. Maybe saying no is a bad thing all the way through life. Well, there's going to be a nightmare. And so let's don't just think about the toddlerhood. If you don't like the word no, there's a problem because it's a great word. What does Matthew 5 say? Let your yes be yes or your no be no. It helps us. It gives us structure. So what we found out is the only group that shouldn't really have a lot of no is, like we talked about earlier, the infant. They really can't metabolize or digest that. But a toddler on, they need it and they learn it. And I'm so happy with this caller because her child is responding with her own no, meaning I'm developing an identity. I'm going to protect myself. I might have a good relationship and not let anybody, you know, gaslight me. So when the toddler says, does what you don't like, and you say no, and it's a firm no, and it's a nice no, but it's not a mean no, then they begin to protest, set the consequence, make it a reasonable consequence. And after it's become like normalized, that this is the way my family is, this is the way mom and dad are, they calm down. It's like the rails of the crib for a baby. Structure brings security. A kid without a no in their lives is more insecure.
2: Yeah. Mm.
3: And if you look at the long-term research on parenting, it's really, really interesting. There are two factors of all these studies about what makes a nice person by age 21, from 0 to 21, two factors. One is appropriate warmth, real warmth, listening, getting down to their level, you know, caring. And the second is appropriate structure and strictness. That's the two that matter.
2: It's really interesting. And unfortunately, as parents, we tend to see those as very different things. And like most of life, we lean into one and not the other. And when you do that in an imbalanced way, you end up with problems either way.
3: And you end up with a split parent problem, the Disney parent and the uber strict parent. And then the child learns, here's where I have fun, I can do what I want, and here's the one that I'm kind of afraid of and resentful. Parents need to be integrated in what the Bible calls grace and truth.
2: That's good. John, right at the end here, I want to cover one thing that seems to be kind of a phenom amongst younger parents right now, this idea of avoiding the word no, that it's not a healthy thing. And I think they refer to it as gentle parenting. Speak to that issue. It's kind of touching on this idea of being out of balance in one direction. And I, you know, some of the best advice I ever got from a friend, he said, try to say yes in your parenting more than no. But that came to activity. You know, when your son asks you or your daughter, do you want to play catch? Try to say yes. Don't say no, I'm busy. And that's how he was applying it. And I think that's a distinction too. Say yes when it comes to things your child wants to do after work or whatever it might be, rather than saying, I'm really tired, I'm busy, whatever. Then there's this don't say no in order to be gentle on the child. Speak to that.
3: Well, I think that the gentle parenting thought pattern, there's some strengths in it. One is they tend to be more emotionally attuned to how the child is feeling. That's very important. The attunement is a big deal. Also, I think it's good to sometimes explain the why. Instead of just, I'm the mommy all the time, you know, because I'm the parent. Well, sometimes you have to do that. But sometimes it's helpful to say because, you know, it might hurt somebody's feelings because we want you to be a success. And the fact that it's kind of anti-harshness, well, harshness can really damage a child. But here's the weaknesses, I think. No matter how warm we are and how attuned to emotion we are, it can become permissiveness, and then the child doesn't learn structure and responsibility. Also, there's an over-validating, they call it sometimes, of always over-praising everything, and that can dysregulate the neurology of a child's brain because they know that they're not that great, and they begin to feel like they're a sham. So you're telling me I'm going to be the next president. Well, maybe I am, but right now I can't even make it through my classes. So they feel this disconnect. The over-praising can be a problem. And also the collaborative conversation instead of no, like, well, let's work this out together. Well, what that does is the child begins to think, I'm in charge here too, right? I'm just like these guys are. These
2: big I got a people. Vote.
3: I got a big vote. And instead of, I'm going to be in a world where there are authority figures and there's a God who owns everything and there's bosses and all this sort of thing, it becomes more confusing for them and sometimes creates a sense of entitlement. And the inability, this is the big one, the inability to tolerate life's limits.
2: Yeah, that's big, and it seems epidemic right now. So, John, like I said, this is great. Let's go another day and cover some more of the content in the book. And what a great book it is. Dr. John Townsend with his co-author, Henry Cloud, Boundaries with Kids, How Healthy Choices Grow Healthy Children. 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And just know that you know you're supporting something that we are having an impact, John. 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I think last year alone, we were able to help 470,000 families prepare for that parenting journey. That's a good thing. And we're really, I'm grateful that Focus is having that kind of impact.
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2: And Dr. Townsend, you're involved with raising up the next generation of strong Christian counselors through your efforts at Concordia. Tell us more about that.
3: Well, it's the Townsend Institute for Leadership and Counseling at Concordia University in Irvine, California. 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You can get a master's or a certificate in counseling, or an organizational leadership, or an executive coaching and consulting. 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
2: Yeah,
3: we have hundreds of students, they're getting great jobs. 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
2: It's always fun to talk to the students.
3: So, yeah, we're at townsendinstitute.com.
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11: And we're looking in our Bibles in the third chapter of Ephesians. I hope you will find us there. And if you have a copy of the book, The Holy Spirit You May Not Know, or the study guide, you can follow along with us. Find your place in the book, find your place in the study guide as we talk about this important subject, the strength of the Holy Spirit. It is a wonderful truth, and we're going to explore it in just a moment as we open our Bibles together. The book, The Holy Spirit You May Not Know, is the resource for the month of June. I am so excited about this book because it completes the trilogy on the Godhead. We now have a book called The God You May Not Know, The Jesus You May Not Know, and now The Holy Spirit You May Not Know. These three books meant to help you understand the Father, Son, and Holy Spirit, the three persons of the Trinity. I am sure that for many of you, the Holy Spirit is the most mysterious of the three. The least known about him seems to be true for many people. But we haven't captured everything. We've captured a lot of it and put it in writing, and it's on the CDs that you would get if you got that series. And it's in this book, The Holy Spirit You May Not Know, which you can have this month for a gift of any size to Turning Point. Just send a gift of any size. Do the best you can. And as God enables you to give, ask for your copy of the book, and it will be sent to you right away. It's 250 pages, a hardback, wonderful book for your library. And I told you earlier, many of my friends are reading this book right now and giving me feedback, and it's really encouraging. So we'll begin that study of the strength of the Holy Spirit as we open our Bibles together right now. Mary Slessor was a single young woman who left Scotland at the turn of the century to go be a part of the missionary force in Africa, a place that was filled with incredible danger. But she had this inward spirit that kept her going when a lot of others broke down, gave up, and went home. One night, after a particularly exhausting day, she found herself trying to sleep in a crude jungle hut. And she wrote about it in her diary. This is what she wrote. I'm not very particular about my bed these days. I lay on a few dirty sticks laid across and covered with a litter of dirty corn shells, with plenty of rats and insects, three women and an infant 3 days old in the tent, and a dozen sheep and goats and cows outside. You probably don't wonder that I slept very little. Then she added these words. But I had a comfortable, quiet night in my own heart. And that is quite amazing, isn't it? That you can be in the midst of that kind of confusion and have a comfortable, quiet night in your own heart. I know most of us will never sleep in a hut surrounded by goats and rats like Mary Slessor did, but our challenges are just as real. They look different. We face busy schedules and financial difficulties, pressures at school or work, we have relationship problems, and we have the same kind of need. And we need a quiet heart. We need an inner strength to face up to the challenges that are part of all of our daily lives. And today we're going to explore what is, in my estimation, the most wonderful prayer in the New Testament apart from the prayers of our Lord. It's a wonderful prayer that I hope will be realized in your life and mine as we study it together. That prayer is found in Ephesians chapter 3, verses 14 through 16. Here's what it says. For this reason, I bow my knees to the Father of our Lord Jesus Christ, from whom the whole family in heaven and earth is named, that he would grant you, according to the riches of his glory, to be strengthened with might through his Spirit in the inner man. Let's look first of all at the posture of this prayer. The first thing we notice is that Paul specifically calls out this posture. He says, "For this reason, I bow my knees to the Father of the Lord Jesus Christ, from whom the whole family in heaven and earth is named." Notice, he's bowing to pray. And I know this doesn't sound strange to us, because maybe before we go to bed at night, we bow to pray. But it was very strange in those days for a Jew to do that, because they never did that. They stood to pray. It wasn't common for ancient Jewish people to bow their knees in prayer, especially in public. We learn from history that they stood upright while praying, using their hands uplifted toward heaven. Remember Jesus and the Pharisee and the tax collector. Here's what he said. The Pharisee stood and prayed thus with himself. The Pharisee stood to pray, as was the custom. Even the tax collector was standing afar off. Most Jewish people stood when they prayed. But Paul tells us that he was kneeling in prayer for them, for the Ephesians. And I think he wanted to highlight the intensity of that moment, the intensity of his prayer. This was serious business. It was the kind of prayer that brought him to his knees. And Paul wasn't alone in adopting this posture. Luke 22:41 tells us that Jesus was withdrawn from them about a stone's throw, and he knelt down and prayed. And when Stephen was assassinated, we are told he knelt down and cried out with a loud voice, "Lord, do not charge them with this sin." And of course, we all know the famous prayer in Philippians, where we are told that one day at the name of Jesus, every knee will bow and every tongue confess that Jesus is Lord. When I was a student in seminary back years ago, Don and I remember the first time we ever went to the First Baptist Church of Dallas. We had heard about it most of our lives. It was pastored by a very famous pastor named W.A. Criswell, a Southern Baptist leader who was well known around the world. That first Sunday when we walked into the sanctuary and sat up in the balcony, I was surprised to see that in this church they had installed kneeling benches connected to all the pews. I mean, that was common in more liturgical churches, but it was strange to find that in a Baptist church. Pretty quickly, I realized it wasn't strange at all. When it came time to pray, Dr. Kirschner would say, "Let us all bow together," and you would hear the crashing of these kneeling benches being pulled out, kind of like a thunderous sound throughout the church. When that settled down, you'd look, and here was this whole congregation. From the balcony, we could see it really well, all on their knees in prayer before God. It was very special. In a similar way, there's something special about our experience of prayer when we kneel. Doing so says outwardly what should be true inwardly, that we are submitting ourselves to the Lord. When you kneel before him, you're saying, "Lord, you're in control." I remember writing in one of my journals on an occasion that prayer is our declaration of dependence. And that is true. When we pray, we're saying, "Lord, we're counting on you." Quite often it's true that we've tried everything else first, and now we come and we bow before the Lord and say, "Lord, we need your help, and we're counting on you." So the posture of Paul's prayer tells us that what we're talking about today is pretty important. It was important to him, and he wants it to be important to us. Now, there's much more to glean from this prayer apart from Paul's physical posture. In verses 16 through 19, we learn about the possibilities of this prayer. Ephesians 3:16 says, "Here's what I pray, that he would grant you, according to the riches of his glory, to be strengthened with might through his Spirit in the inner man." Paul asked God to fill the Ephesians with inward power, with inward strength. All the strong words he uses in verse 16, riches, glory, strengthened, and might. And the word might appears over and over in the New Testament, over 120 times in total. It refers to the power that God gives to his people. God gives might to us through the inner part of our being. I'm so taken by the verse in 2 Corinthians 4:16 that the outward man is wasting away, but the inner man is being renewed day by day. That's true. I don't think anybody has to convince us of that. We know it, we experience, especially the outward man part of it. But the interesting thing is the Bible tells us that while we may be seeming to be weakened in the outward person, we can become strengthened in the inward person. And that's what Paul is praying about. He wants his people, he wants us to have a strong center so that whatever happens, whatever takes place in our lives, we have this power, this might, this strength that carries us through. One of our friends here at Shadow Mountain is a man named Rob Morgan. He preaches often when I'm not here. And he wrote a book some years ago that became a very special book to me because it was during the early days of my illness. And the book was on strength. The book was called The Strength You Need. I was feeling pretty weak then, and I was looking for strength anywhere I could find it. I remember picking up that book, and Rob had taken all of the passages in the Bible that talk about strength and written a chapter about them. And I was blessed by that book and helped by it. In this book, he said, "We're living in a difficult age, and events on the world stage are disconcerting. In times like these, we need to be stronger, stronger as husbands. We need to be stronger wives, stronger people. We need stronger children, stronger families, stronger churches, stronger determination to tackle each day for good and for God." And he said, if you're like me, you want stronger faith, stronger peace, stronger joy, and more stamina to do the work the Lord assigns each day. And I kept saying to myself, amen, that's what I want. I want to be strong in my spirit. I want to be able to have the resilience and the strength and the stamina to face challenges that come my way, no matter what they may be. Not because I'm strong, but because there's a strength in me that is greater than me. The Bible says God has not given us a spirit of fear, but of power and of love and of a sound mind. And when you're strengthened by the Holy Spirit, Paul says three things will happen in your life. These are things we may not think about, but Paul wants us to know that when, first of all, we are strengthened in the Spirit, we sense the presence of God in our life. Now, this is a little bit delicate, but let me see if I can help us grab hold of it. He says that Christ may dwell in your hearts through faith, verse 17. The Bible says that Christ comes to live within our hearts when we become Christians. And Paul is writing this to Christian people, and he's praying that Christ might dwell in their hearts. There must be a difference between dwelling and living, and there is. The word dwell there means to be at home. Paul says, my prayer for you is that Christ may be at home in your heart. Have you ever been in a place where you were in the house, but you weren't at home in the house? Maybe they talked to you as close to the door as possible so that as fast as you came in, you will leave. You do not feel welcome. You do not feel at home. The Bible says that God's prayer for us is that Jesus Christ might live in our hearts and be at home there, that he might dwell there, that he might be comfortable there. Is Christ comfortable in your heart? Are you comfortable with Christ in your heart? It's interesting to think about that in terms of the scripture that we have here from Paul. John 14:23 says, if anyone loves me, he will keep my word, and the Father will love him, and we will come to him and make our home with him. That's what Almighty God wants. Paul is praying for the believers in Ephesus to experience this. Christ wants not just to be a resident in your life, not just your ticket to heaven. He wants you to be comfortable with him. He wants him to be a part of your daily existence. I don't know if this happens to you, but for me,

0: context of the anger that was being expressed by the Jews toward the Gentiles and the Gentiles toward the Jews. And Paul was trying to help them understand that God has enough love to bring these two entities together in one thing called the church. The love of God inspires us to go into the worst parts of town and minister to the down and outers. And we can't do that on our own strength, but when we have the Holy Spirit in our lives, when the Holy Spirit is filling us and giving us strength, then we can do what we would not otherwise be able to do. And we can be emissaries of the love of Christ. We should love others in the same way that God loves us. We should reach into the reservoir of God's love for us, and out of that reservoir, we should find a way to love other people. Then, not only is it true, when the Holy Spirit strengthens you, you will sense Christ's presence in your life, and the Holy Spirit will strengthen you so that you can comprehend God's love in your life, but when the Holy Spirit strengthens you, you will be filled with the fullness of God. 3:19 Ephesians, that you may be filled with the fullness of God. These progressions come in the right order. The inner strength of the Holy Spirit leads us to the indwelling of Christ. The indwelling of Christ leads us to the knowledge of God's love for us. And now his abundant love leads us to experience the fullness of God's presence within us. I know over the years when you read about being filled with the Spirit, it sends questions running through your mind. I told you earlier, it doesn't mean filled up, like filled up to your knees or your shoulders. It means to be controlled by. When some people read this, they don't understand it because it doesn't mean what it normally would mean in English. It means to be filled by, to be controlled by. When you're filled with God, you're controlled by God. Look at the illustration Paul used later in his book. He said, we aren't to be drunk with wine, but to be filled with the Spirit. In the same way that a person is controlled by inebriation, the Bible says we're to be controlled by the Spirit of God. We're to be controlled by God. He was telling us that when we are allowing the Spirit of God to live his life in us, when we acknowledge that he is there for us, the one thing that will happen is we'll begin to learn what it means for God to control our life. Do you ask God about stuff? Do you ever see somebody in need and you say, God, should I help this person? Do you think God will answer you? Not out loud, but in your heart, in your spirit, he will. Do you ever do things that you do and people question it? What are you doing that for? Did you ever say, because God told me to? And they look at you like you're some weird person. God talks to you. Yes, if you're controlled by God, you have the impressions and the sense in your heart that what you're doing is a God thing. And he gives you great joy to do that, even when some people may not understand it. I told you once before that one of the things I did during Christmas, and I've continued to do it, is to carry a little extra cash around, and when you see somebody that you'd like to bless, just to bless them. And it's so interesting. Donna could tell you, we've had so many interesting stories. When you do that, people don't want to take it. I can't take that. What's that for? And you know what I tell them? God told me to do this. Oh, okay. And then they say thank you and put it in their pocket. Listen to me. God wants to tell us what to do and help us do it. He wants to be in control of our lives. And that sometimes seems so out of perspective for most people. God wants to control my life? Absolutely. When you let the Holy Spirit have his way in your heart, God will control your life. And the possibilities of that are overwhelming.
1: You know, the thing that is so important for you to understand is that God wants the best for your life. I think sometimes people are afraid to let God control their life because they're afraid he's going to take away their joy or take away their fun or take away the thing that makes life meaningful for them. God knows how you are made, and he wants your happiness and your joy more than you do. You turn your life over to him and you'll discover his way is best, way better than anything you can come up with in your own wisdom. We are so excited about this particular part of the study of the Holy Spirit. We'll continue it tomorrow here on Turning Point. And then Thursday and Friday, we're going to talk about the best evidence of the Spirit in your life. How can you tell by looking at somebody from the outside in whether or not they are filled with the Spirit? I'm going to give you the number one key when we meet together Thursday and Friday. Don't forget to ask for your copy of the book, The Holy Spirit You May Not Know, when you send your gift to Turning Point. And don't forget, time's running out in June, and that offer goes away at the end of the month, so get your request in right away.
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8: Your Cornerstone weather forecast for today is calling for a high of 93 degrees with mostly sunny skies, then thunderstorms likely, mainly after 5 p.m. For tonight, expect a low of 75 degrees with a 30% chance of showers and thunderstorms before 8 o'clock. For tomorrow, expect a high of 94 degrees and a low of 76 with a 40% chance of showers and thunderstorms in your afternoon.
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14: Well, welcome back to Dr. James Dobson's Family Talk. I'm Roger Marsh, and on the last edition of our program, we began a fascinating conversation with Dr. Neil Shenvey about understanding woke ideology and where it comes from. Dr. Shenvey holds a PhD in theoretical chemistry from UC Berkeley, and along with his co-author Pat Sawyer, he's written a brand new book called Post-Woke, Asserting a Biblical Vision of Race, Gender, and Sexuality. Now, on the last edition of Dr. James Dobson's Family Talk, we worked to understand what critical theory actually teaches. On today's program, we'll turn the corner toward what we do about it. Dr. Shenvey will show us how to reach people in our lives who've been swept up in these ideas, not by winning an argument, which could lead to losing that person and the relationship, but rather by speaking the truth in love. Dr. Shenvey will also explain why giving our kids a positive biblical vision matters far more than a list of do's and don'ts. So let's rejoin this conversation right now. Well, welcome back to Dr. James Dobson's Family Talk, the voice you trust for the family you love. I'm Roger Marsh, joined again for part two of a conversation about a brand new book by Dr. Neil Shenvey and Pat Sawyer. The book is called Post-Woke, Asserting a Biblical Vision of Race, Gender, and Sexuality. We have a link for it up at drjamesdobson.org, and Dr. Neil Shenvey is with us once again. Dr. Shenvey, welcome back to Dr. James Dobson's Family Talk.
15: Thank you.
14: There was a big paradigm shift, and I remember the Obergefell decision, and we were told by the White House, well, this isn't going to affect anybody. It's not really going to change anything. If you are in a straight marriage, then the gay marriage isn't going to change anything. And yet, it seems like that was the shot heard around the world that kind of unleashed all of this woke ideology becoming the norm. And it's interesting, Dr. Neil Shenvey, I'm sure, as you've seen some of the statistics that are suggesting anyway, I don't know if they are actually verifiable at this point, the number of Gen Z, especially young men, that are starting to return to traditional biblical, or at least they're going to Catholic and, you know, more organized religious expressions, and they're looking for a basis. Is that a response, do you think, to this great awakening, or are they just kind of trying on Catholicism and Christianity because they're looking for a little more structure in their lives?
15: It could be either. I've seen conflicting data sets on the number of Gen Zers, Gen Alpha, who are re-entering the churches. I would say it's a real phenomenon, but it's still extremely small. And you have to set that against, you know, talking about 80, 90% of young people who are totally rejecting Christianity and all biblical norms and values. So even if we're seeing a small spark of interest in, quote unquote, traditional values and norms, it's not enough to offset this desperate need for the church to respond directly to the claims of critical theory. Yeah. So I think we can be hopeful, and again, but what we need to do is be prepared. I liken our position to that of a missionary. You know, we're missionaries to our culture, and to be an effective missionary, A, you have to understand the gospel. You have to preach the gospel, teach the gospel, but also you have to speak the language, or help speak the language of your culture. We're missionaries to our culture, which is consumed right now by wokeness. How do we articulate the gospel in a way that they can hear?
14: You have talked and debated a lot of so-called progressive Christians. Mm-hmm. This has got to be the worst of the worst, where they know just enough scripture to be dangerous, but they've completely bought into this critical theory that says, my Christianity is only as good as it is to facilitate favor with the people that are on the woke side of the equation.
15: Yeah, it's really their whole, the telos, the end goal of critical theory has always been liberation. That's their ultimate good.
14: Because they're oppressors and oppressed.
15: Exactly, so right. And so that's their whole moral framework is geared towards liberating, quote unquote, the oppressed, quote unquote. They're defining those words, of course, in ways the Bible wouldn't condone. Right. But that's their motivation. And again, something deep in the human heart screams out for true liberation. That's a good thing. For true justice, it's a good thing. But they've redefined all of these words in very non-biblical ways. So, you know, there another way to approach people who are getting caught up in woke ideology is just to point out, if it's the kind of person who responds to, say, logic and reason, like as an engineer or scientist, just point out how this reasoning will put an end to logic. You can't subscribe to this kind of rationale that says I can always impute, impure motives to the person based on their identity, their skin color, their gender. Or you're just saying that because you're a straight white male. Look, that's not how evidence and reason and logic work. If I go to the car mechanic and he says, hey, your carburetor is broken, I say, I don't believe you, you're a straight white male. You're like, wait a minute. You better not take that approach to like medicine or to, you know, engineering. You're driving over a bridge, but you can't drive that. Oh, it's built by a straight white male. I can't trust that bridge. I'm going to get a random person who's not an engineer to build the bridge for me because of diversity. That's crazy. Reality is there. Reality is non-ideological. It's just there. And I think Francis Schaeffer said, reality is what you bump into when you have wrong ideas. We're increasingly bumping into reality when we insist on things like, you know, straight white men are all blind. We can tell them to sit down and shut up. We can exalt people's identity as a source of truth. It's like, look, we all have blind spots. We can acknowledge that, say, if I'm, you know, half Indian, as a half Indian, upper middle class scientist, sure, I have blind spots. I should be willing to listen. Absolutely. The Bible says be quick, slow to speak, quick to listen. All of that's great. I can say maybe you can help me understand the Bible better. But at the end of the day, when all is said and done, I have to come back to asking, what does God's word say? What does the objective evidence indicate? And how can I use my God-given reason and intellect to understand these things? I can't just go based on my feelings. I can't go based on my lived experience, because my lived experience is fallible. My heart is deceitful.
16: Oh, sure. Yes.
15: My mind is corrupted by sin. So I have to go back to some kind of bedrock, and that bedrock is God's word.
16: Dr. Dobson, recently we featured a program of his from the archives where he was talking with Dr. Kevin Lehman, and they were discussing childhood memories, and the whole idea that those aren't memories that kind of shaped you. They really, in many ways, are you. I mean, a lot of your early foundational formations come from those moments, and Dr. was sharing a moment where his dad brought him home a tricycle, and he came and knocked on the front door, which you ordinarily wouldn't do, and young Jimmy answered the door and he said, come around, I got something for you. And he says, I can remember the sights and the smells, all those different things. And then they started digging down. He says, well, why would a three-year-old be answering the door? Why would your dad come through the front door? Obviously, he had talked to mom ahead of time. But in your mind, what you experienced was, I answered the door and my dad was there and a bike showed up and this is wonderful. And you reasoned, you know, like a child. Doesn't the Apostle Paul encourage us to not even warn us to not keep reasoning like children as we get older? But it seems like that lived experience part of the woke generation, you then wind up with the gibberish of Anthony Fauci saying, trust the science. And oh, by the way, I am the science.
15: And so
16: you're like, okay, that doesn't, you're a scientist. So I mean, that doesn't make, that makes no sense whatsoever. But there are a lot of Christians who are buying into it. There are a lot of people running for office. I think of the governor of Kentucky, the possibly soon to be senator from the state of Texas, that are all wrapping up woke ideology in Bible language. I can't even call it biblical Christianity.
15: Last November, Zoran Mamdani won New York City's mayoral office, right? And if you look back at the 2020s, he was spouting the most insane woke stuff, like, you know, promoting sex work, and talking about how intersectional feminism need to protect the rights of trans women, just all kinds of stuff like that. He ran on that campaign and he won, and he's the mayor of New York City. So we have to dispel this idea that wokeness is dead. We have to be able to combat it, not just politically. Like, you know, I'm not against at all passing laws that, you know, that promote actual equality opportunity and but reject this Marxist framework. That's fine. At a one-to-one level, we have to engage with our neighbors, our kids, fellow people in our churches, our pastors, and explain to them this is not innocuous. This is also not going to lead to actual justice. This is actually going to promote injustice in the name of justice. They're examining the Supreme Court a few years ago overturned affirmative action. Why? Because they found that under the guise of affirmative action, colleges were actually discriminating very clearly against Asians. in the name of justice, they were, and that the data, if you haven't looked at the data, it is shocking how Harvard discriminated against Asians very clearly. A friend of mine who's a lawyer actually wrote about the data. He's actually an Asian American, but it was astonishing. This was allowed for, I guess, decades under the aegis of diversity. When in reality, you're actually working very hard to keep the class less diverse by excluding people that you've deemed overrepresented. Anyway, the bottom line is, I think there's many ways to attack this ideology. One other last thing I'll say is this. Wokeness and critical theory are very anti-hierarchy, obviously. They see hierarchy as inherently oppressive. You have oppressors and oppressed. But the Bible, there's hierarchy in the Bible that's good and God-ordained. Now, not all is good and God-ordained, obviously. You know, racial hierarchies of whites above blacks, that's unjust. But other hierarchies are actually good. For example, here's a no-brainer. God is in charge and we are not.
16: God is God and we're not.
15: God is God and we're not. We're his creatures. And actually, this is sort of fundamental to the outlook of critical theory. In one sense, to them, God is the ultimate oppressor, right? He's the ruling class. He's imposing his values on and norms on everybody and saying, and these norms justify his own sovereignty and goodness. He says you all must submit to them. You must internalize them and accept them. So in a sense, God is the oppressor greater than which none can be conceived, the critical theorist. But beyond that, take parents and children. It is a very good thing that parents have authority and power over their kids. Why? It's for the kids' good.
16: Yes. But
15: believe it or not, there's an oppression termed adultism that's in the literature where critical theorists believe that parents are the oppressors and children are being oppressed because they're being denied agency and freedom and power. And the last thing I'll say is this. Unfortunately, they go all the way with this. So within queer theory, there is, within parts of it, there's a push to normalize pedophilia. Because in their minds, children are being denied sexual agency, the right to choose sexual relationship with adults. And that as adults, we should destigmatize and decriminalize pedophilia. Because that's the ultimate frontier of children's liberation. Again, if you think I'm being I'm scaremongering or being built around, no, it's right. We have quote after quote in the literature saying outright, this is a justice issue. So that's to say, we really have to take these ideas seriously and then combat them.
16: It's interesting to see yet another contradiction in woke theory, Dr. Neil Shenby. As you were discussing this, I couldn't help but wonder how many of these children who are being basically having their bodies mutilated for quote unquote gender reassignment. You know, I was born in the wrong body. You assigned this to me at birth. This is not who I am. If it weren't for adults who were pushing for this, how many children would actually take agency and say, this is what I want? How many children would, if it was same sex attraction? I mean, find how many kids there are in America right now, let alone the world, who didn't have some sort of undue influence on them. In terms of, I think of Dennis Jernigan, Christian singer and songwriter, who was unfortunately introduced. He was sexually assaulted when he was like 5 years old and struggled with same-sex attraction into his adult years simply because of something he didn't want. He didn't ask for. It was forced upon him. I don't know that there's any credible research, and I'm sure you'd have a better handle on it than I, Dr. Shenby, as to whether or not there are cases where there are verifiable claims of people who say, I knew it this way all the way through and I had to become it. It seems like these very adults who are saying, get the adult agency out of the way so the kids can experience the agency, are the ones who are behind the scenes puppeteering all this. And it's insidious.
15: There's something called gender dysphoria, where some people, a small number of people, do really seem to grow up uncomfortable, intensely uncomfortable with their physical body, right? But one obvious question to ask is, why is the solution to mutilate their body rather than teaching them to love their body, right? Like, again, anorexia is a good example. There's no doubt there are girls who suffer from anorexia. They truly believe that they're overweight when they're not, right?
16: Right.
15: But no one's saying the solution is, you know, just liposuction. The solution, everybody agrees, is no, teach them to love their body. And actually, who do we blame? We blame the overt sexualization of the female body in media. We're like, that problem is not you, honey. It's not you. You're imbibing the swill of culture that's telling you you're only as good as your sex appeal. And that's the problem, not your body. And so why don't we take the same approach with, say, gender dysphoria and say, yeah, it's a real condition. We feel we're terrible. How can we help you? But help is found in becoming comfortable with how God's made your body. That's one. And then people, of course, have done studies. Well, a really famous one is by Lisa Lippman, who worked for Brown University. She did a study in 2021, maybe, about what she called rapid onset gender dysphoria. What she described was she interviewed hundreds of parents of kids who had grown up, mostly girls, they grew up expressing no discomfort whatsoever with their gender, none. No signs that they were ever uncomfortable. And then they'd go to school and suddenly you'd see this transition of like a whole friend group in the school would all suddenly declare we're all boys. And over and over, she's seeing this pattern. And so she characterized this, this pattern she was seeing as rapid onset gender dysphoria, and she viewed it as a social contagion.
16: Interesting.
15: So unsurprisingly, when the LGBTQ activists saw this paper coming out in PLOS One, which is a very prestigious journal, and it was being welcomed by Brown University at a press release for this paper, they were furious. So they got Brown University to delete the press release. They got the paper taken down or, you know, reviewed as if like there's something wrong with it. But after a review process, the journal said, no, the paper's findings are accurate.
16: Wow.
15: And but they still apologized for the harm it did done to the LGBT community. But I'm like, look, do we want to know the truth?
16: Mm-hmm.
15: I mean, they're in the end, after the investigation, the paper was sound science. There's, and I think today people are more open to the idea that, yes, there can be this community hysteria, this, you know, sort of fad sweep through the community like slinkies or fidget spinners, where suddenly everybody's doing it, everyone's caught up, and the next day it's all gone. But believe it or not, that can happen with things like gender dysphoria, where suddenly all these 12-year-old girls decide they're all born in the wrong body, but they're picking it up from culture, from TikTok, from Tumblr, and it's... We should be, again, if we're people of the truth, we need to be concerned with what is actually true, not simply what society commends and pats us on the back for.
16: Well, Dr. Neil Shenvey has given us a lot to think about in this brand new book, Post-Woke, Asserting a Biblical Vision of Race, Gender, and Sexuality, I think is a must read for every educator, every parent, every pastor. Let's take some practical steps here. There's a Christian teacher right now, or a parent is homeschooling, and the reason that they chose that route, as we talked about earlier, is they want biblical values, and they're trying to prevent this type of thing from happening. It's kind of like saying, you know, I want to walk in the rain and not get wet. I mean, it's just, it's where culture is right now, and the battle, the enemy will bring it right to you. Give us a couple of first steps for parents, give a look first steps for pastors and educators as to what we can do if this is that revelatory moment where you're saying, okay, now I'm awakened to the fact that we had a great awakening and it's infiltrating the church now. What are some good first steps for someone who just took the blinders off and said, yikes, what do I do?
15: Well, we wrote the book for you. So that's number one. You can buy Post-Woke. I think it'll give you a good framework for understanding these ideas and showing you why they're wrong. But I'm glad you mentioned biblical values and worldview. The subtitle of her book is Asserting a Biblical Vision of Race, Gender, and Sexuality. I think that's often missing from these discussions. It's very easy to slap someone's hand and say, no, don't. You know, critical race theory is bad. Queer theory is bad. It's false and unbiblical. Okay, but here's the problem. You've given them nothing in response. You've given them nothing to substitute.
16: Right.
15: So it's like saying to a starving man who's eating moldy bread, you're slapping his hand, don't eat that, it's moldy. Then giving him nothing. Well, he'd rather eat moldy bread than starve to death. So we want to not only criticize these ideologies, we want to also give people a positive vision of race, gender, and sexuality. So in our book, the second half of it is all about saying, what does the Bible tell us about ethnicity, marriage, sex, etc.? And that will actually, maybe even more than the criticism, giving them a positive vision will give them a basis to stand against these ideologies. They'll have something substantive to fall back on. Here's a great example from my own life. When my oldest son was, I think he was four, out of the blue, all of a sudden he began saying, I want to be a girl. I wish I were a girl. And you know, I'm like freaking out. I'm like, oh no, what is going on? This is crazy. And my wife was like, calm down, calm down. Just ask him questions. And he was three, so it's pretty little still. So I was just going to ask him, buddy, what's going on? Why are you saying that? And after talking to him a few days, I suddenly realized I knew what was happening. His sister had just turned one, like what was one and a half, and had just begun to play with mommy's high-heeled shoes and wear her makeup and put on her dresses, right? But when her brother, my son, when he saw, he said, oh, look, she's trying on these cool shoes. We'd say, oh, no, you can't do that. But she's wearing perfume. Oh, you can't do that. But she's wearing a tiara. Oh, no, you can't do that. So he began to conceive of masculinity, being a boy, as a wholly negative thing. It was a list of things you couldn't do. And suddenly I'm like, this makes total sense. So I took him into my closet one day. I showed him, you know, oh, I have a tie. You can wear a tie. This is for boys. So boys wear ties. I have cologne I wear sometimes. You can wear my cologne. Instantly, I want to be a girl. Totally stop. Because we gave him, what he was saying to me was, I want to do things on my own. Because, you know, my sister can do it. Anything I can do, she can play with action figures and cars and locomotive. She can wear pants. But I can't do things that she can do. So we just gave him a special thing that he could do as a boy. And that was all he wanted. So that's one illustration of how a positive vision, not a list of don'ts, but a list of do's, help create this desire, this recognition that God's truth is good and beautiful. And then the last thing I'll say is that the same son, when he was older, pretty young still, I wanted to expose him to gender ideology and explain to him why, you know, biblical vision of gender was better in an age-appropriate way. So I brought him into our, you know, our playroom, and I said, hey, I just want to explain to you something, buddy. You might see it on TV or in culture on a billboard, but there's some boys who think they're girls, and there are some girls who think they're boys, and they want to be the other thing, but they're not, and the way God designed us is actually good. So he sort of was totally shocked and taken aback and couldn't figure it out, but he finally says to me, what's wrong with being a boy? Now, what's interesting is this. He didn't say, who'd want to be a girl? He didn't say that. Because his knee-jerk intuition was, but being a boy is good, and being a girl is good too. They're both good.
16: Right.
15: Why? Because he'd been just steeped in a Christian view of reality for as long as we've been able to teach him, and his gut reaction was not to disparage the other gender, but to say, but both of us are made in God's image. We're both good. So this is a great illustration of how a positive, constructive biblical worldview is a prophylactic against these unbiblical ideologies. Because your kids grow up being exposed to thinking ethnicity is a good thing. It's cool to have different kinds of food and clothing you wear. It's in traditions and et cetera. But no, your skin color doesn't matter to me. Who cares what color you are? That's a biblical view. Or this, I go to church with people of all different ethnicities, and it's great because we all believe in Jesus. It's simple way that kids can articulate this biblical vision of humanity, of gender, of marriage, of family, and that will inculcate them against these unbiblical ideologies.
16: I love that, the fact that when you take a look at true biblical Christianity, and you see who God is, who Jesus is, who the Holy Spirit is, and the reasons that we have for placing our hope in him and our faith and trust in his death and resurrection, it really does clear a lot of the confusion. And the enemy would love nothing more than to confuse people. Did God really say that men should be in charge of the household? Or did God really? And all of a sudden, you create this false narrative. And I love what you've done with this book, Dr. Shenvey, because you really do help people see, here's the problem, but then here is the solution. And the fact that I'll never forget that moldy bread analogy, because you're right. I mean, let's face it. We've all had those moments where you're driving down the road and you go, well, I don't like my food options, but I'm hungry. I'll just get something.
15: Right. Yeah.
16: And that's where a lot of people are with their values right now. Mm. And unless we take Paul at his word and say, now let me show you a more excellent way, then we run the risk of losing souls, not just losing the culture
15: war.
16: Dr. Neil Shenvey, along with Pat Sawyer, the co-authors of the new book, Post Woke, Asserting a Biblical Vision of Race, Gender, and Sexuality. We have a link for this book up at drjamesdobson.org. And Dr. Shenvey, thank you for the work and the passion that you've put into this project for helping and equipping parents and grandparents to make sure that our kids don't get lost into the wokeism of American culture and then church culture as well. Thanks for being with us today here on Dr. James Dobson's Family Talk.
15: Thank you.
16: When we give our kids a positive vision of who God made them to be, we hand them something solid to stand on long before the culture comes knocking. 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And once you're there, you'll also find a link for Dr. Shenvey's brand new book called Post Woke as well.
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0: Did you realize that being open-minded can be very harmful if that means your thoughts are out of control and take you places you really don't want to go? As Christians, we need to learn to bring our thoughts into captivity and think within biblically prescribed limits, because what we think is what we are. I'm Mary Lohman of the Christian Working Woman, and this week I'm encouraging you to think about what you think about. In Philippians 4:8, we're given these boundaries, important guardrails for our thought life. The first one is true. Untrue thoughts are just not allowed, and that includes untrue speculations and imaginings that we often indulge in. For example, do you imagine the worst and worry about things that have not yet occurred? You are not thinking true thoughts when you do. The second guardrail is noble, which means honorable, dignified, excellent. You know it's possible to think something that is true but not honorable. For instance, thinking gossipy thoughts about others, even if the facts are true, is not honorable thinking. There's a third limit set on our thinking, and that is right. All of us dislike unfair treatment, and yet how often do we allow ourselves to think unfair, unjust thoughts about others? Sometimes we have prejudiced thinking toward people, even toward other races and cultures, and that kind of thinking is not right. Then our thoughts must also be pure, and this covers immoral thoughts and sexual fantasies. No one is immune to these thoughts, and our society certainly promotes them. It is necessary to make certain our thoughts are pure. And then comes lovely. Is your thought life full of love, inspiring love or affection? Many times our thoughts may pass all the other tests, but they'll fall short on this point. In addition to true, noble, right, pure, and lovely, our thoughts must be admirable or worthy of praise. If we could read what you were thinking, would we admire your thoughts? So the guardrails are clear. Now our challenge is to bring our thoughts into captivity to stay within those guardrails. And I'll talk about how we do that tomorrow. Looking for a podcast to help you get through a commute or errands or chores around the house? 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
3: 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You can find out more information at our website, newbeginningbaptist.church, and also please check out our ministry website at faithfoundations.church. There you can find more resources that may be helpful to you. Now, as Christians, as parents, as Christian parents, we must foster an environment of grace and forgiveness within our homes. Colossians 3:13 reminds us, forbearing one another, and forgiving one another. If any man have a quarrel against any, even as Christ forgave you, so also do ye. Teaching our children the importance of forgiveness and showing them how to forgive can help build strong, loving relationships within the family. Furthermore, let us not underestimate the power of encouragement. Hebrews 10:24-25 says, and let us consider one another to provoke unto love and to good works, not forsaking the assembling of ourselves together as the manner of some is, but exhorting one another, and so much the more as you see the day approaching. Verse 24, it says, let us consider one another to provoke unto love and to good works. And then at the end of verse 25, it says, but exhorting one another, and so much the more as you see the day approaching. Let us not underestimate the power of encouragement, encouraging each other in the ways of the Lord, encouraging our children in the ways of the Lord, encourage them to live for the Lord, building a family culture of encouragement, building a family culture of grace and forgiveness within our homes, of mutual support within our homes, can inspire our children to pursue their God-given talents, their God-given callings, and stay living for the Lord for their entire life. Many times, children get raised in a Christian home and they kind of drift away. But let's seek to encourage them. Let's seek to give them an environment of grace and forgiveness. Let us remember that our ultimate goal for our children is to lead our children to a saving knowledge of Jesus Christ. Mark 10:14 says, but when Jesus saw it, he was much displeased, and said unto them, suffer the little children to come unto me, and forbid them not, for such is the kingdom of God. Jesus has a special place in his heart for children, and we must do everything within our power to bring them to him. So let us rise to the challenge and embrace our God-given responsibilities as parents to prioritize our children. Let us be diligent, sacrificial, and prayerful in our efforts. The world is vying for the hearts and minds of our children, but we have the truth of God's word. We have the power of the Holy Spirit on our side. So let us not lose heart, but let us press on with faith, press on with hope, press on with love, knowing that our labor is not in vain in the Lord. Let us not grow weary in this noble endeavor. Let us prioritize properly this noble endeavor. Galatians 6:9 encourages us, and let us not be weary in well-doing, for in due season we shall reap if we faint not. The seeds we plant in our families today will bear fruit in the future. Let us remain steadfast, knowing that our labor in the Lord is not in vain. May we all reevaluate our priorities, placing our families second only to God. Let us be intentional in our time, in our love, in our teaching, and in our example. Let us be willing to change things if it means drawing our children closer to the Lord. And above all, let us do everything in the strength and wisdom of our Lord Jesus Christ for his glory and the eternal well-being of our families. Lord, help us to lead our families to you. Lord, help our children to have you as their Savior. Lord, please, help us be good stewards of the precious gifts of our children that you have given to us.
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4: This is Max McLean. When Jesus opens the seventh seal of judgment on the earth, what emerges? Listen to the Bible from Revelation 8. When he opened the seventh seal, there was silence in heaven for about half an hour. And I saw the seven angels who stand before God, and to them were given seven trumpets. Another angel who had a golden censer came and stood at the altar. He was given much incense to offer with the prayers of all the saints on the golden altar before the throne. The smoke of the incense together with the prayers of the saints went up before God from the angel's hand. Then the angel took the censer, filled it with fire from the altar, and hurled it on the earth. And there came peals of thunder, rumblings, flashes of lightning, and an earthquake. Then the seven angels who had the seven trumpets prepared to sound them. The first angel sounded his trumpet, and there came hail and fire mixed with blood, and it was hurled down upon the earth. A third of the earth was burned up, a third of the trees were burned up, and all the green grass was burned up. The second angel sounded his trumpet, and something like a huge mountain all ablaze was thrown into the sea. A third of the sea turned into blood, a third of the living creatures in the sea died, and a third of the ships were destroyed. The third angel sounded his trumpet, and a great star, blazing like a torch, fell from the sky on a third of the rivers and on the springs of water. The name of the star is Wormwood. A third of the waters turned bitter, and many people died from the waters that had become bitter. The fourth angel sounded his trumpet, and a third of the sun was struck, a third of the moon, and a third of the stars, so that a third of them turned dark. A third of the day was without light, and also a third of the night. As I watched, I heard an eagle that was flying in mid-air call out in a loud voice, "Woe! Woe! Woe to the inhabitants of the earth because of the trumpet blasts about to be sounded by the other three angels." From Revelation 8. Listen to the Bible. It's great for the soul.
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7: Many of our listeners are Christians, interested in ancient history, and like to read about the latest archaeological discoveries. However, they are concerned when, say, some ancient remains are carbon-14 dated at 40 or even 50,000 years old. According to the Bible, the creation itself is no more than 10,000 years old, so how does the Bible-believing Christian handle this kind of information? To assure ourselves, we need to lift the cloak of secrecy about carbon-14 dating. Willard Libby developed the carbon-14 dating method in 1947. This was considered such a major breakthrough that he received the Nobel Prize a few years later. However, like every other method of measurement, the method itself had to be calibrated against things of historically dated and known age. Libby used wooden coffin lids, and for the earliest dates was obliged to use historically dated material from Egypt. Libby reported in a footnote that the Egyptologist had confessed that Egyptian dating is, quote, perhaps 5 centuries too old at 5,000 years, unquote. This one little footnote reveals that if Egyptian dates were honestly brought forward by 500 years, they would confirm the biblical Exodus. Secondly, any ages greater than about 5,000 years are beyond the range of historical calibration. The bottom line is that the carbon-14 method does have several serious and recognized problems beyond about 2,000 years.
8: To receive a free copy of our newly released resource catalog stuffed with creation products, articles, tracks, puzzles, and more, call us toll-free at 1-800-42-BIBLE.
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10: "He has a sugar face," our vet exclaimed as she gave our young dog his annual checkup. "A sugar face?" I asked. "It's a term used for retrievers whose faces turn prematurely white," she replied, smiling. "It's just a sign of the sweetness inside." Reflecting on that moment later, I thought about what shows up on my face when others meet me. Do they catch a glimpse of the sweetness inside, the transforming power of Jesus' love in my heart and life? The Bible tells us of the breathtaking moments when Moses came down from Mount Sinai after spending days in God's presence. Moses was not aware that his face was radiant because he had spoken with the Lord, so radiant that the people were afraid to come near him. To avoid frightening them further, Moses put a veil over his face and removed it when he went in to speak with the Lord. Moses was, of course, literally speaking with God face to face, a unique moment in the Bible. But Scripture also reminds us that we who know God through Christ are being transformed into His image with ever-increasing glory. His presence within us can be winsome to others, a work of God's love. Our faces may not shine like Moses did, but as we spend time in God's presence, He'll become increasingly evident in us. Today's encouragement was provided by Our Daily Bread Ministries.

0: children. From the Moody Church in Chicago, this is Running to Win with Dr. Erwin Lutzer, whose clear teaching helps us make it across the finish line. Today, Pastor Lutzer continues a series from Romans chapter 8 on the blessings we've been given as children of an awesome God. We've learned that God chooses His children, and Jesus sees these children as a gift from the Father.
1: You read the Gospel of John over and over again, possibly 20, 30 times. The elect are referred to as those whom thou hast given me. Six times in John's Gospel, I pray for those whom thou hast given me, for they are thine. Those whom thou hast given me, that they may see their face. You see, the Father gave the Son these people, these sheep, as a gift. He's going to carry them safely all the way home. This verse will take you all the way to heaven if you've been foreknown. And in a few moments, I'm going to tell you how you can find out. It's all good today. Secondly, God gets the purpose He longs for. God gets the purpose He longs for. And that is to bring many sons and daughters into glory. This was His desire in the book of Hebrews. It tells us about His desire. And that's why it says that Jesus is not ashamed to call us His brothers. He calls us His brothers and sisters. God says, I want to see all of these people glorified along with Him. And that's why Jesus says, to him who overcomes, I shall grant to sit with me on my throne, even as I overcame and sat with my Father on His throne. I want you to participate with me. I want you to belong to me. On the very throne of Jesus. Too much for me to grasp. Too much for me to grasp. But God gets exactly what He wants. Is there any chance that the purpose of God will be thwarted? The answer, of course, is no. And God has a desire for those who belong to Him, and that desire will be fulfilled. If you want to know where you're going to end, you're going to end up in this life being conformed to the image of Jesus Christ, and the life to come reigning and ruling with Him. And God gets that. By the way, there's no room here for pride. It's not as if we are worthy. This is undeserved, incredible, unbelievable grace. And if there's anything that should humble us, it should be the fact that we think we chose Christ. At the age of 14, I thought I received Christ, and I did. I did respond to Christ, but it was only later that I began to realize it's because of God's grace poured into my heart, and I was choosing Christ because Christ chose me. Wow. Amen. Praise God. God gets what He wants. No room for pride. All of grace. Finally, God enables us to know whether we are among the foreknown. See, there's some of you who are saying, oh yeah, but you know, I don't know. Well, if I'm chosen, I'm chosen. If I'm not chosen, then I'm not chosen. Okay, sarah, sarah. That's not where the Apostle Paul went, and that's not where you should go, and that's not where Jesus went. The fact that the Apostle Paul knew this did not stop him from church planting and giving his life for the cause of the gospel, because he knew this, that God had many people in certain cities. In fact, God told him one time, He says, go preach there because I've got many people. And it says, those who were ordained unto eternal life believed. So Paul gave his life to the proclamation of the gospel. And you and I have to give our lives to the proclamation of the gospel too. And those of you who feel as if you're on the outside looking in, you say, well, how can I know whether I'm foreknown? I'm going to tell you right now. I told you I was going to tell you, and now I'm going to tell you. The Bible says, as many as received Him, to them He gives the authority to become the children of God, even to those who believe on His name. If while I'm talking to you, you have this desire to believe in Christ and you want to believe, that is God's gift to you. And I encourage you to respond to that gift, because you would not even have that desire were it not for God working in your heart. Therefore, I urge you, as I urge you every single Sunday when I preach from this pulpit, I urge you to believe on Jesus. And when you believe on Him and receive Him, you will be accepted. And you will then know that you belong to God. How does this work? First of all, it usually works with the sense of conviction of sin, where you have this conviction that you've sinned and that you can't manage your sin anymore. You have to give up the idea of managing it. What you really need is forgiveness. What you need is justification.

0: And then you see the beauty of Jesus. Up until that time, you could have cared less about Jesus. But right now, Jesus is becoming precious to you because you're in the process of being drawn by God. And in the process of being drawn by Him, God is granting you the opportunity and the ability to believe. You say, well, Pastor Lutzer, do you preach whosoever will? Absolutely, whosoever will. Absolutely, whosoever will. The invitation is to everyone. But even as I preach, I know that there will be some people who are indifferent and there will be some people who are drawn. You know, Dwight L. Moody, who founded our church, that great evangelist who holds with Billy Graham the distinction of being the most famous evangelists in the world. And I am just absolutely overblown by the tens of thousands of people who received Christ under Moody's ministry. What a gifted man. But he struggled with this doctrine of election as I've preached it. His friend in England, Charles Spurgeon, tried to convince him that this is indeed what the Bible teaches and it's totally consistent. But Moody always thought to himself that somehow, if you believe this as the Bible teaches it, that somehow it will diminish the whosoever of the gospel. But of course it won't. Not at all. Whosoever will may come. If you will, you may come. And so in honor of D.L. Moody, I would like to give you a paragraph of a message he preached, which is my feeling exactly. Because there are some of you who are listening who think to yourself, well, you know, I don't know if God can receive me because I'm too great a sinner. Hey, if you think that, you are one of the great candidates in whose heart God is working. I encourage you to follow that line of thought until you realize that you may be a big sinner, but you know what? We have a great Savior for you. Amen. So this is what Moody said at the end of a message, and I plead with you, I wish I were a D.L. Moody, I'm not, but at least I can read what he said and trust the Holy Spirit to lead it into your heart and grant you the grace to respond to Christ. This is what he said. He said, a young man told me last night that he was too great a sinner to be saved. Why, they are the very men Christ came after. The Bible says that this man receiveth sinners and eateth with them. The only charge that they could bring against Christ down here was that he was receiving bad men. They are the very kind of men he is willing to receive. All that you got to do is to prove that you're a sinner, and I will prove that I have a Savior. And the greater the sinner, don't you love this? The greater the sinner, the greater the need of a Savior. You say your heart is hard. Well, then, of course, Christ wants to soften it. But you can't do it yourself. The harder your heart, the more you have need of Christ. If your sins rise up before you like a dark mountain, bear in mind that the blood of Jesus Christ cleanses from all sin. There is no sin, big or small, or so corrupt, or so vile that the blood of Jesus Christ can cover it. So I preach the old gospel again. The Son of Man is come to seek and to save that which was lost. If you today are listening to this and you know who you are, don't you? Maybe listening on the internet, maybe by radio. If there is within you the desire to believe, pursue it. Come to Christ now. Receive Him. And He'll receive you, and you will know that you too were foreknown in eternity past. That's it, folks. Let's pray. Our Father, today we just have to say that we're staggered at the fact that salvation was such a great priority, that we were loved and foreknown by you for as long as you existed, and we were in your mind. And then that you would wait until we're born on planet Earth and hear the gospel so that we could be called. We thank you today, Father. And thank you that we're glorified. Thank you that our names are already, your word says, written in heaven before the foundation of the world. But But now I pray for those who've never trusted Christ as Savior. They've listened to this and maybe they're resentful at your sovereignty. Humble them and show them that unless they accept the Christ who is presented in Scripture, they cannot be saved. Draw them, Father, to yourself, but it's all in your hands. There's nothing that I can do. It's your Spirit and the Word that does the work. Before I close this prayer, if you've never received Christ as Savior, why don't you bow your head right now where you are and say, Lord Jesus, I know that I'm a sinner. I see today the beauty of Jesus, the fact that he justifies sinners. I receive that gift of justification by faith. Grant me the assurance that I belong to you forever. In Jesus' name, amen. Well, my friend, today I appeal to you with all of my heart. If you've never savingly believed on Christ, if you've never turned from your sin and trusted him as Savior, if God is working in your heart, would you do that right now? It's the most important decision that you will ever make. 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

0: Every one of us as believers is called to follow Jesus, but we're not all given the same gifts or experiences. You ever been tempted to compare what you've been given to someone else? Today on Truth for Life, we'll learn about how Jesus refocused the Apostle Peter's gaze and restored him to fruitful service after his spiritual failure. Alistair Begg is teaching from John chapter 21.
1: We come back to where we were this morning, where we left off. We essentially begin where we ended, and we pick it up at the 20th verse here with Peter turning and seeing the disciple. Peter has been recommissioned by the Lord Jesus, and Jesus has informed him very clearly about what awaits him at the end of his earthly journey. His martyrdom awaits him. It will come in due course. But in the meantime, the direction for Peter is absolutely clear. And I want just to walk through this passage, noticing it as it comes. Noticing, first of all, what Peter heard. What did he hear? What was it that he heard said to him? If you look back up to verse 19, it was a straightforward statement, "Follow me." This is, of course, how it all began in Peter's life and in the life of his fellow disciples. A call to follow Jesus, and the promise that Jesus would make of those who became his followers, fishers of men. And you have that wonderful picture there that we read in the first chapter. It's as though he says to Peter, "So you are Simon, son of John. You will be called Cephas." In the examination of Peter this morning that took place, Jesus does not refer to him as Peter, but he refers to him as Simon. Simon essentially means shaky. In Jesus, Peter was to become rock-like. And yet, in his denials, he was anything but rock-like. And I think Jesus very pointedly is making that statement to him as he addresses him, "Simon, son of John." He had explained to Peter he was going away. He told him that he couldn't come with him. Peter challenged him on that. "Why can I not come?" And Jesus said, "Where I'm going, you cannot follow me now, but you will follow me afterward." Of course, little did Peter know just what was going to be involved in following Jesus afterward. And the path that he was to walk between that statement then and where we find him now was not a straight path. He was, by personality, created by God. He was an adventuresome soul. He talked a lot. He was a leader. He was an initiator, and all of those things under God. And yet he had the capacity to be unbelievably audacious, to mark himself out as distinct from the company of those who were his brethren. And there can be little doubt that that temptation succumbed to on his part led in large measure to his collapse. But that collapse, as we said this morning, was not the end. With God, failure need never be final. And he gives him the opportunity for reaffirmation. And in humility of heart, he explains to Jesus, "I really do love you. And you know me, Jesus, and you know that I love you." And then, of course, with that having been said, this little scenario unfolds. And what he's now hearing is the echo from the shoreline, the call to follow him. He hears this now through different ears, we might say. He hears this through ears that have been quickened and renewed by an understanding now of where he had been and how gracious Jesus had been. Understanding that all of the teaching of Jesus was now unfolding in a way that he'd never fully grasped. Understanding that all that Jesus was saying about not being able to come had to do with the death of Jesus, and also in the awareness of the resurrection of Jesus. And I think this is really a huge turning point, a pre-Pentecost in the life of Peter, that he now is able to say that he wants to do what Jesus wants him to do, but he's not going to try and fish for people in his own strength. There's a wonderful hymn, it's a baptismal hymn for many. It begins, "O Jesus, I have promised to serve thee to the end." And in the second or third verse, it reads, "Oh, let me see your footprints and in them plant my own, my hope to follow duly, is in your strength alone. And so at this point, Peter is beginning to grasp what Paul would later write to the Galatians, the life I now live in the flesh, I live by faith in the Son of God who loved me and gave himself for me. That's what he's hearing. In verse 20, we discover what it is that he saw. Peter turned and saw the disciple. Turned and saw the disciple that is identified here. I find it quite interesting, I hope you do too, that that John plays this important role in the life of Peter so many times. We know from back in chapter 13 that when they were reclining at the table, John, because of his intimacy with Jesus, was closest to Jesus. And when Jesus had said that someone was going to betray him, Peter actually says to John, "Hey, can you find out who it is?" And so Peter was then on the receiving end of the response that came from the lips of Jesus, but actually via John himself. The same thing happened this morning, as you will perhaps have noticed. The stranger on the shore is then identified by John. Peter finds out who this stranger is because John has a spirit of discernment. A spirit of discernment that I think was not necessarily granted to Peter. They are very different characters. John is a writer. Peter is a preacher. John is a thinker. Peter is an initiator. They're different people put together by God's design in order to serve God in the way in which he has made them. And it is this individual, this John fellow, that Peter turned and saw. You'll notice it says, and he turned and saw the disciple whom Jesus loved following them, the one who also had leaned back against him during the supper. And he said, "Lord, is it? Who is it that is going to betray you?" The fact is that he sees him. He sees him. And I think he sees him and he sees him. You know how when you see somebody and then you see somebody? And I imagine that he looks at him and he sees him. I thought that it said in my text that he saw him twice. Does it say that? Yes, it does say it twice. I was looking for it and I couldn't see it. I interrupted myself. Notice verse 20, Peter turned and saw the disciple. Then verse 21, when Peter saw him. We already knew that he saw him. Why do you tell us a second time that he saw him? Because I'm suggesting to you that he saw him. He looked at him. He looked at him. A familiar figure, a companion, a friend, a fellow disciple. And when he looked at him, it stirred something in him. Because notice what he said, that's verse 21. What he heard, follow me. What he saw, the disciple. What he heard, what he said, I beg your pardon. When Peter saw him, he said to Jesus, "Lord, what about this man?" It's fascinating, he calls him this man as well, isn't it? Why didn't he just say, "What about John? What about this man?" Why is he asking? Is he asking out of a sense of empathy? Is he asking because he is the beneficiary of so much that John has done for him? And so now that Jesus has explained to him what's going to happen to him in the end, he's concerned about what will happen to John. That would be an empathetic response, wouldn't it? A concern for his well-being. If it's not empathy, is it simply curiosity? Is it just an understandable reaction? He looks at him and he finds himself saying, "You know, you've told me that I am going to die, and I'm going to die in a particular way. Is what you've told me about me also what's going to happen to this man?" That would be curiosity. Or is it perhaps a hint of jealousy? After all, how long can you hang about with people and the fellow that you're with a lot of the time is known as the disciple whom Jesus loved? Well, what about me? Does he love me? Well, he seems to have a certain intimacy. In fact, it goes the whole way through the letter, doesn't it? It could be jealousy. After all, Peter could say, this fellow, John, he seems to have an inside track. He gets closest to Jesus. He's the one who identified that it was Jesus on the shore. He was in the courtyard too. How did he get in the courtyard and get out? And I got in the courtyard and got myself in a royal mess. Answer, you have a big mouth, Peter. John doesn't, at least in part, right? Jealousy. Am I being singled out? Peter, you already singled yourself out by denying Jesus three times. But there it is. I don't know. Make your own choice. When Peter saw him, he said to Jesus, Lord, what about this man? Now here's Jesus' response in verse 22. I take it that it isn't empathy, because I think this is something of a rebuke. It sounds that way, doesn't it? Jesus said to him, if it is my will that he remain until I come, what is that to you? You follow me. That does sound like that, doesn't it? I think Jesus would have known if he was being empathetic, if he was trying to outdo him by showing him honor. If it's my will that he remains until I come. Basically, he's saying, listen, Peter, stay in your lane. Mind your own business. Just follow me. He might have added, you know, which part of this clear directive are you failing to understand? You've got to understand it. It must be the application that is a challenge to you. If you would pay attention to yourself, if you would fulfill the assignment that I'm giving to you, then you won't have any time for curiosity, and you certainly won't have any reason for jealousy. Now, this is long ago and far away, and these are two fellows out of a larger band. We know that. They are essentially what we might refer to in contemporary terms as partners in the gospel. They're gospel partners. They're different from each other. All of them were different from each other. And it was very important for me to think about the fact that we are prone, I am prone, I can be honest if you would like, I'm prone to neglect what is my calling, to neglect that, and to interfere in the calling that's been given to somebody else. But what about her? What about him? I mean, what's going on over there in that situation? But Jesus is essentially saying, listen, Peter, John is not your concern. He's not your concern. You see, the intimacies of a person's relationship with Jesus are essentially that, intimacies. There are intimacies, there are intricacies that are part and parcel of a person's awareness of God and walk with God and following of God. It's a shared experience in that the call is the same to us, but the experience of it is different. And we have different people who are partners in the gospel. Bruce Milne helped me when, in writing on this, he actually said, we need to remember that we, in serving the cause of Jesus, serve alongside those whose callings and gifts may be, will be, different from our own. Even their instincts and their convictions in certain matters may not coincide with our own. Fact. I remember years ago I was with Dick Lucas in London and we were having coffee, and I asked him about a particular person who was very influential and well known throughout the community of faith. And I had a question for him. And in the course of the conversation, I remember he said to me in his distinctive tones, you know, brother, he is a problem, but he is our brother in Christ. He's a problem, but he is our brother in Christ. I think there's a lesson here for us at this point in the church. I just came back from Europe to see how the importation of divisions in America are funneled into the European context. the people that can't get on with one another in the North American continent go into Europe and offer to them the same kind of isolated commitment that knows very little of gospel partnerships across the divisions of various secondary matters. It is really quite disturbing. You remember the somewhat humorous anecdote about the man who was converted, healed by Jesus. He was blind. Jesus put mud on his eyes and healed him. Sometime later on, he met another man who had been healed from his blindness. And the man said to him, "And so I take it that he put mud on your eyes?" "Oh no," said the man, "no, there was no mud in my case." And that then gave rise to two new denominations, the Muddites and the non-Muddites. They were unable to rejoice in the fact of what Jesus had done in their lives. It had to be done in my way, in a certain way. And there is a lesson here beyond what we're seeing. And you'll notice that Jesus' statement here in 22 is then clarified by John in verse 23. "So the saying spread abroad among the brothers that this disciple was not to die." And John says, but Jesus didn't say he wasn't going to die, but just if it is my will that he remain. And so John is explaining this was hypothetical. But that's the way that rumors start, isn't it? "So the saying spread abroad among the brothers." It was wrong. And somebody had to make it clear that it was wrong. The danger of traditions that begin to take hold that are not actually with biblical foundations at all. Bishop Ryle, commenting along those lines, says, you know, "The moment a Christian departs from God's word written and allows tradition and authority to take the place alongside scripture, he plunges into a jungle of uncertainty, and such an individual will be happy if he does not make shipwreck of his faith altogether." Only the Bible, sola scriptura. Verse 24, John is now signing off. He's coming to the end of the letter. And once again, he introduces himself in the third person. This is the disciple. This is the disciple who's bearing witness about these things. "I've told the truth. I've tried to do so with great clarity." There are also many other things. But we know that this testimony is true. Who is the we? Maybe the elders in the church in Ephesus. Maybe it's kind of the royal we almost, which is there at the beginning. We have seen and we know. That's how the letter begins, the gospel begins. Now he says, and we know that this testimony is true. And we are going to see the things that we have had described to us, because you will notice that little phrase that I passed over, "if it is my will that he remain until I come, until I come." Jesus had made it clear to them that he was going to leave, but he was going to come back. He told them that a time is coming when all who are in their graves will hear his voice and they will arise. He told them very tenderly at the beginning of 14, "Don't let your hearts be troubled. You believe in God," and so on. "I'm going, but I will come back for you." That there is a crowning day that is coming. Paul, as he comes to the end of his second letter, is addressing it. He says, "There is then, I'm being poured out now like a drink offering. The time for my departure has come, and there is laid up for me a crown. But not only for me," he says, "but for also who long for his appearing." And what a wonderful privilege it is to anticipate that. One more insight from Bruce Milne. That just was such a gem that I have to pass it on to you. And it's the reason why I read those opening verses in chapter 1. This never occurred to me, but it's so good that I want to pass it on to you. Milne says, as this ends, we follow Jesus. We follow Jesus until either before or after our earthly death, he will turn around and look at us, and we'll see him face to face, and we'll ask him where he's staying. Isn't that fabulous? I mean, that is so good. I just wish I'd thought of that. "Rabbi, "Where are you staying? Come and see." And they went to see where he was staying. And Milne says there will come a day when he'll turn around and we'll say to him, "Teacher, where do you stay?" And he'll say, "You come and join me." And on that occasion, he will actually be inviting us to come and to see, to take us to the place that will be in fulfillment of his own prayer in John 17. "Father, I desire that they also whom you have given me may be with me where I am, to see my glory that you have given me, because you loved me before the foundation of the world." Now John says there's actually so much more. There's no book that can tell it all. The gospel points us in the right direction. I suppose that the world itself couldn't contain the books that could be written. All the things that Jesus did, all the things that Jesus said, without even thinking about it, the pre-incarnate reality of Christ within the framework of the Trinity. You just think about that for a moment, make your head spin. We're going to be able to spend the whole of eternity thinking these things out. And we will never, ever exhaust our discovery of the unsearchable riches of Christ. But for now, eyes forward, stay in your lane, don't get distracted. This is basic stuff. Jesus says, "Follow me. Follow me."
0: 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It's titled, "Truly, Truly, I Say to You." 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It's new from Sinclair Ferguson. It's titled Union with Christ, The Blessings of Being in Him. 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
1: Father, thank you. Thank you for the clarity of the Bible. Any lack of clarity is mine. Thank you for the straightforwardness and kindness of Jesus. Thank you for the way we see in the lives of these men, their humanity, the fact that you chose these very different individuals, Thomas the doubter, Nathaniel, the sons of thunder, Philip with all of his follow-up questions. And we look around on one another and we realize what a wonderful panorama we have of your amazing grace. And how good that we can acknowledge that we belong entirely to you, and that it is as we follow close to you that we live in proximity with one another. And we pray in Jesus' name, amen.
0: Thanks for listening. Would you describe yourself as being in Christ? Tomorrow we'll introduce our next series by considering what exactly that means and how it happens. The Bible teaching of Alistair Begg is furnished by Truth for Life, where the learning is for living.
2: American Family News, I'm Musty Pugh. The Iranian president arrived in Pakistan for talks with leaders mediating negotiations between Tehran and Washington. A lot happened yesterday when it comes to Iranian assets. The Treasury Department waiving sanctions on Iranian oil. Andrew Harding, National Security and Policy Analyst with the Heritage Foundation, thinks it's a sign that the vice president was able to deliver good progress.
3: I think we saw some progress on the nuclear question, ensuring that we'll see International Atomic Energy Agency inspectors come into the country and ensure that Iran's actions and words can be verified on its nuclear program. We're seeing the Strait of Hormuz open up, going from just a couple of ships transiting throughout a day to now seeing multiple dozen. And we're seeing broader talks about regional de-escalation, which combined shows that we've seen progress in these negotiations. And the only way that the Treasury Secretary authorized this type of general waiver is because of the progress we've seen in Switzerland.
2: But Kurt Volker, former U.S. ambassador to NATO, says it's premature to be giving Iran money.
4: Iran is playing games the way that it always does. They have Hezbollah attack Israel. Israel responds and they blame Israel. They say they're going to do one thing, then they don't do it. They negotiate some more. I really don't understand the financial part of this whole deal to begin with. If we actually had the upper hand, we'd say, okay, your nuclear program's destroyed. Let's get the strait open. Let's see how that goes. And then we'll go from there. But to take immediate steps on lifting sanctions, letting them sell oil, letting them get dollars or access to any funds that they have abroad, way premature.
2: There appears to be a rift between President Trump and Israeli Prime Minister Benjamin Netanyahu that observers say threatens the alliance between the two countries. But according to the U.S. ambassador to Israel, the two have never been closer.
5: President Trump was quoted on a couple of occasions using strong obscenities when referring to Benjamin Netanyahu, and several outlets have reported him saying that Netanyahu will do whatever he tells him to do. Mike Huckabee, the U.S. ambassador to Israel, spoke to the Jerusalem News Syndicate and referenced the rhetoric.
6: I know there's been an enormous level of anxiety about the relationship between the United States and Israel. It's been one of those weeks where we're all reading things and saying, okay, yeah.
5: Huckabee says President Trump doesn't reserve the foul language for conversations with Netanyahu.
6: But even this afternoon, the president has issued very clear understandings to the Iranians that if they think that the United States is going to fold and collapse, I don't use those words, folks, even in private and certainly not in public.
5: Huckabee says Trump and Netanyahu are old friends, and the only thing stronger than the language between the two is their commitment to each other and the alliance.
6: There is no world leader that the president speaks to more than he does Prime Minister Netanyahu. Theirs is a relationship that is deeply personal to the point that there is a candor between them that is probably unlike his relationship with anyone else.
5: He says, rhetoric aside, President Trump is committed to the U.S.-Israeli alliance.
6: America has an unbreakable bond with the state of Israel, and I trust that he means what he says.
5: I'm Steve Jordahl.
2: Happening today, the Alliance for Responsible Citizenship Conference begins in London. The nonprofit organization is working to empower citizens to help their communities and nations thrive. ARC board member Michael Schellenberger says the theme of the conference is the age of reconstruction.
7: Well, this conference is really about remembering that this wonderful civilization that we've inherited rests on a set of pillars that include things like free speech, equal justice under the law, meritocracy, cheap energy, and the protection of minors, and that all of those pillars are currently under threat by the cancel culture, censorship industrial complex, DEI policies, transgender surgeries, depolicing, and sort of the war on police, and that we really need to tell a new story that reminds all of us that we should be grateful for this incredible amounts of freedom and prosperity that we've really inherited from our ancestors, but that our schools and universities have been teaching people to view as evil because of things that have happened in the past.
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0: When life feels uncertain, God is often working in ways that we can't yet see. And that's what we hear this time on Through the Bible. We're in Genesis 42, where famine drives Jacob's sons to Egypt in search of food. But what they find is something far greater: God's guiding hand, a reunion with Joseph, and the first steps toward forgiveness. I'm glad that you're here for our journey through the whole Word of God with Dr. J. Vernon McGee. 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In Canada, Box 25325, London, Ontario, N6C, 6B1. You know, there's nothing more exciting than being part of what God's doing in hearts around the world. I love hearing your stories of how He uses our time in His Word to draw you to Himself in salvation and in growing faith. And God is working miracles today. He's drawing people who once seemed so far away, even in places like the Middle East. Take Iran, for example. With a population of more than 85 million and an overwhelming Muslim majority, the light of the gospel is quietly and consistently changing lives as His word is broadcast in Persian, also known as Farsi. Now, many describe the church in Iran as one of the fastest-growing Christian movements in the world. Don't miss that. Despite strict laws that prohibit evangelism and restrict resources, Christian radio and the internet continue to carry God's word freely, and many are coming to faith. This is something we can truly praise Him for and continue to pray about. Listen to this letter from a believer in Iran. "I want to tell you about God's faithfulness in my life. I prayed that my children would walk beside me in God's grace. These prayers lasted many years, but they have now placed their faith in Jesus Christ and are raising their children to love Him too. We find joy in being together as a family and worshiping Him. Now I'm learning how important baptism is. Just as Christ was baptized, we are called to share in His death, His resurrection, and His new life. I will be baptized soon, and I hope others in my household will take this step of obedience as well. Thank you for the time that you have spent with my husband and me, helping us receive deeper teaching and be strengthened by God's word. It is equipping us to continue serving the Lord faithfully and to carry His word forward to every household in our country. It seems like a tremendous task, but I know He is more than able and willing. May His will be done in all of our lives." Wow, what a story. Well, if you'd like to join our world prayer team as we intercede for this sister, her family, and millions of others in this part of the world, visit ttb.org, and let's do that. Let's pray together now. Father, thank you for shining your light in the darkness and for drawing each of us to yourself. Strengthen our brothers and sisters who may feel alone in their faith, and then lead them to other believers who can encourage them, and turn our hearts fully toward you as we study your word. In Jesus' name, amen. Hop aboard as we journey to Genesis 42 on Through the Bible with Dr. J. Vernon McGee.
1: Now, last time, friends, we left off at a very dramatic moment here in the 42nd chapter of the book of Genesis. And if you have your Bible, you'd want to turn there. We are going to put in at verse 15 today. And you'll recall that the brethren of Joseph now have come down to the land of Egypt to get grain because of the famine. They have an audience with Joseph. They do not recognize Joseph. They haven't the slightest idea that this man they bowed down before was Joseph. But Joseph knew them, and he's being rather rough with them. He is doing it in order to get as much information as he can, and this is the way that he does it. He accuses them of being spies. Now he says for the third time in verse 14, "Ye spies," verse 15, "hereby ye shall be proved by the life of Pharaoh. Ye shall not go forth hence, except your youngest brother come hither." You see, they mention the fact that they are 12 brethren, only 10 are there. So they explained, they said, one of them, our youngest brother, well, he's not here with us. He's with his father. And our other brother, well, he's not. That is, he's dead. That's what they think about Joseph. They think, really, he's dead. And Joseph now is attempting to make contact with this youngest brother because these brethren are really half-brothers of his. And the boy Benjamin, he's now a young man, he's his full brother, and he wants to see him. And the way he does it, he said, "Ye shall not go forth hence except your youngest brother come hither. Send one of you and let him fetch your brother, and ye shall be kept in prison, that your words may be proved whether there be any truth in you, or else by the life of Pharaoh, surely ye are spies." And he put them all together into ward 3 days. He locked them up in the town Bastille. And these brethren, I tell you, it looks bad for them now, and they wonder. Verse 18, "And Joseph said unto them the third day, This do and live, for I fear God." Now, if there was anything that would have given any inkling of an idea of who he was, this was it. He says, "I fear God." Now, there were people in that day, and I couldn't prove this. My life depended on it. But there were many people in that day that apparently knew God, that they knew the way to God by sacrifice. That probably might not have excited the interest of these brethren or cast maybe a little suspicion about this man, but he at least gives a testimony for God. And I'd have you note that Joseph never misses an opportunity to give a testimony for God. And believe me, he's given a testimony here, because he's going to give God the glory as the one who is directing his life. I would have thought this might have caused the brothers to suspect who he might be. It might also have encouraged them in believing that they'd be treated justly at his hand. And apparently this made no impression on them. It doesn't look as if it did. Now he says to them, though, verse 19, "If ye be true men, let one of your brethren be bound in the house of your prison. Go ye, carry corn for the famine of your houses, but bring your youngest brother unto me. So shall your words be verified, and ye shall not die." And they did so. Now, the thing is that these men, and that's what they are, some of them, I suppose, 50-some-odd years old, these men now find themselves in a real predicament. But they are being dealt with by one that fears God, but they are afraid because they don't know what he's going to do. So he has put down this sort of a proposition. He said, and it's on the pretext that he's testing them to see whether they be true men. He says, "Now you leave one of your brethren here, and then you bring your younger brother next time, or just don't come back. That's all." And he said, "That is the way I'm going to verify whether you're telling me the truth or not." Now, will you notice? "They said one to another, We are verily guilty concerning our brother, in that we saw the anguish of his soul when he besought us, and we would not hear. Therefore is this distress come upon us." So that what's taking place here is quite interesting. They're speaking in Hebrew, and Joseph, he understands them. But Joseph has been speaking to them through an interpreter. He didn't have to, but he did it because he is keeping up before them the fact that he's an Egyptian. And they do not think he understands. And when they are talking this over, Joseph hears them, actually, which is really a confession almost. Verse 22, now I'm reading. "And Reuben answered them, saying, Spake I not unto you, saying, Do not sin against the child, and ye would not hear. Therefore, behold, also his blood is required." Now, they feel like what's happening to them is revenge, or the vengeance of God upon them for the way they treated Joseph. And verse 23, "And they knew not that Joseph understood them, for he spake unto them by an interpreter. And he turned himself about from them and wept, and returned to them again and communed with them, and took from them Simeon and bound him before their eyes." Now the thing that happened was this. Joseph heard them, and he heard them how they now are repentant. They really are. They say, "This thing is coming upon us because of the evil that we did to our brother Joseph." And now Joseph hears every bit of it. And Joseph is moved toward them now. Really, he'd love to have walked up to them and thrown his arm around each one of them and welcomed them and called him my brother. But he dares not do it because he'd never get Benjamin down there now, and he wants to test them further. And we're going to see that a real test is coming up. Now they are going to leave one. They left Simeon. Joseph, when he was so moved, he had to go aside and wept. And then he washed his face and got rid of the tears, and he came in as if nothing had happened, you see. But he just couldn't refrain from weeping. So emotionally charged was he at this time. Now they leave Simeon, and you ask me why. I want to let you in on something. Don't tell anybody. I don't know. I don't know why they left Simeon, why they didn't leave some other one. And frankly, if they had left any one of the 10, I'd still have said, I don't know why they left him. But this is the one that was chosen. I take it that while Joseph was gone, they made a choice, and Joseph accepted it. Now, will you notice verse 25? Then Joseph commanded to fill their sacks with corn and to restore every man's money into his sack and to give them provision for the way, and thus did he unto them. He just couldn't refrain from not taking money from them at all. They filled their sacks, and the money they had given him, he just put it back in the sack. And thus did he unto them. And they laded their asses with the corn and departed thence. And as one of them opened his sack to give his ass provender in the inn, he espied his money, for behold, it was in his sack's mouth. He said unto his brethren, my money is restored, and lo, it's even in my sack. And their heart failed them, and they were afraid, saying one to another, what is this that God hath done unto us? Now they recognize, you see, the hand of God in their life, and they feel like it's a judgment from God upon them. Now who, listening in, is going to say that this is not a judgment of God upon them? The thing that would ordinarily have been good news and would have been a wonderful thing. Would you mind going down to your, whatever your supermarket is? I was going to call one by name, but it might be just here in Southern California, and you wouldn't know what I was talking about. But whatever your supermarket is in the place where you live, suppose you went down there and got your weekend groceries in, that you filled up two of these great big carts. And I saw a woman the other day buy that many groceries. And she had about 3 children with her. And I found out, and just, you know, I remarked about the groceries. She had more groceries in those 2 carts than were left in the supermarket. And I commented, and she said, well, I've got 3 more at home. She had 3 with her, and then a husband herself. That was a lot to feed, of course. Suppose you went down, spent $50 at the supermarket, and the bag boy got it all together for you, put it in the carts, and you went out and got in your car, and you found your $50 there at the top of one of the sacks. Would that be bad news to you? Especially when you found out from the grocer it was just a little gift from him to you. Well, may I say to you, ordinarily that'd be good news. In fact, that would be something that would be very encouraging. But it wasn't for these boys. They're already feel like they're in hot water with this hard-boiled ruler down there in Egypt that's made it so difficult for them. Now they came unto Jacob, their father, unto the land of Canaan, and told him all that befell unto them. You might ask the question of why didn't they go back? What would you have done under the circumstances? I think they recognized they would have been in really hot water had they gone back. At least they thought they would have been, that this man would then accuse them of stealing the money. They are not taking any chances. They're going on home. And they intend to bring it back when they come back again because they felt like they'd be returning if the famine continued, and it was to continue. Now we read in verse 29, and they came unto Jacob their father, unto the land of Canaan, and told him all that befell unto them, saying, the man who is the Lord of the land, he spake roughly to us, and took us for spies of the country. And we said unto him, we are true men, we are no spies. We be 12 brethren, sons of our father. One is not, And the youngest is this day with our father in the land of Canaan. And the man, the Lord of the country, said unto us, Hereby shall I know that ye are true men, leave one of your brethren here with me, and take food.

unto them, Me have ye bereaved of my children. Joseph is not, and Simeon is not, and ye will take Benjamin away. All these things are against me. Poor old Jacob. He's not the cocky individual we once knew. He's not quite yet the man of faith. We'll see a little later, but he's growing. And he's not bragging now, but he's very pessimistic. All these things are against me. His son Joseph would not have said this, but this man did. Paul's going to say it even in a different way, too. Paul's going to say all things work together for good to them that love God. He's going to say, being confident of this very thing, that he which hath begun a good work in you will perform it until the day of Jesus Christ. Now Reuben spake unto his father, saying, Slay my two sons, if I bring him not to thee. Deliver him into my hand, and I will bring him to thee again. And he said, My son shall not go down with you, for his brother is dead, and he is left alone. If mischief befall him by the way in the which ye go, then shall ye bring down my gray hairs with sorrow to the grave. Now, this man, Jacob's life, was wrapped up in the life of this boy, Benjamin. You see, Joseph was his favorite. He was the firstborn of his lovely Rachel. And now Joseph is gone. That was a heartbreak to him. And now, here is the chance that he may lose this other son of Rachel. And he says, if this takes place, I'll die. And very candidly, he would have. His life was absolutely tied up in the life of this boy, Benjamin. He's the son of my right hand. He's my walking stick. I lean on him. That's what he had been doing. And now he's to be taken from me. Well, Jacob says, I'm not going to let him go down. Well, poor Simeon is down there cooling his heels in jail. That's what he's doing. And Jacob says, I'm not going to let Benjamin go. But wait just a minute. That brings us now to chapter 43. And we come now to what I consider the most dramatic section of the Word of God. Well, maybe I ought not to put it quite like that. Let me say of the book of Genesis. But I know of nothing that is quite as moving as the appearance of Benjamin now before Joseph. And the thing that brings them down in the land, again, is the seriousness of the famine. If the famine had lifted, I think Simeon would have spent the rest of his life in jail down in the land of Egypt, or at least until his brother released him. But the famine, verse 1 of chapter 43 of Genesis now, and the famine was sore in the land. And it came to pass, when they had eaten up the corn which they had brought out of Egypt, their father said unto them, Go again, buy us a little food. We'll starve to death if you don't go down to Egypt. Now listen to Judah. And Judah spake unto him, saying, The man did solemnly protest unto us. Who is the man? Well, the man here is Joseph, their brother, but they don't know it. The man did solemnly protest unto us, saying, Ye shall not see my face, except your brother be with you. If thou wilt send our brother with us, we'll go down and buy thee food. But if thou wilt not send him, we'll not go down. For the man said unto us, Ye shall not see my face, except your brother be with you. Well, it was just a cut and dried proposition, friend. Either they take his brother, or else they don't go. And it's just as simple as that. And Israel said, verse 6 now, Wherefore dealt ye so ill with me as to tell the man whether ye had yet a brother? Now, poor old Jacob, he's really frustrated. He says, Why in the world did you tell the man in the first place that you even had another brother? Well, of course, he would have known it anyway. So we find here, poor old Jacob wishes they'd kept their mouth shut. Verse 7, And they said, The man asked us straitly of our state and of our kindred, saying, Is your father yet alive?

0: ye another brother? And we told him according to the tenor of these words. Could we certainly know that he would say, bring your brother down? They're very reasonable about it. They said, we were not going to tell him everything, but he kept probing us. In fact, the matter is, he was going to get the information out of them. You can be sure of that. Now, will you notice, verse 8, and Judah said unto Israel, his father, send the lad with me. We will arise and go, that we may live and not die, both we and thou, and also our little ones. I will be surety for him. I'll stand for him. For of my hand shalt thou require him. If I bring him not unto thee and set him before thee, then let me bear the blame forever. You and I have a surety today, friends, and he came from the tribe of Judah, the Lord Jesus. He took my place and became my surety. He took my place and paid my penalty. I wasn't able to deliver to God. I wasn't able to meet his standard. I wasn't able to come up to his level. But the Lord Jesus stepped in and became my surety. He gave his life for me. May I say what a picture we have here. Then let me bear the blame forever. For except we had lingered, surely now we'd return this second time. We could have been back by now, Judah says, if you just let us go at the first. And their father Israel said unto them, if it must be so now, do this. Take of the best fruits in the land of your vessels, and carry down the man a present, a little balm and a little honey, spices and myrrh, nuts and almonds. You see, the thing they lacked was grain. They lacked bread, the staff of life. They had, apparently, honey, spices. So old Jacob now says, let's send the man down a gift. Let's get on the sweet side of it. And take double money in your hand. And the money that was brought again in the mouth of your sacks, carry it again in your hand. Peradventure, it was an oversight. Take also your brother and arise. Go again unto the man, and God Almighty give you mercy before the man, that he may send away your other brother and Benjamin, that is Simeon and Benjamin. If I be bereaved of my children, well, I'm bereaved. And the men took that present. They took double money in their hand, and Benjamin rose up and went down to Egypt and stood before Joseph. And friends, I can't wait till next time. But we're going to have to stop right there today because I want to see this most dramatic moment in the book of Genesis, maybe in the Bible, where it's a picture of another scene. Until next time, may God richly bless you, my beloved.
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9: You should enjoy the fellowship, but it can't substitute for Bible doctrine. 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
10: Dr. Tony Evans says nothing takes the place of knowing the truth that's only found in God's Word.
9: What doctrine does is serve as a filter for the soul. In order to catch stuff that's trying to infiltrate itself in your life that doesn't work.
10: This is the Alternative Broadcast, featuring the timeless biblical teachings from the archives of Dr. Tony Evans. Con artists rely on distraction and deception to keep people from seeing the truth. And since the devil is the ultimate deceiver, Dr. Evans says our best defense is a clear understanding of God's truth. Let's join him to find out more.
9: The story is told of a farmer who was perpetually having his melons stolen by thieves. He put a sign in his garden or on his farm that said, "One of these melons is poison." And of course, the next day he went out, none of the melons were gone, because of course, the thieves wouldn't know which one was poison. And he was quite satisfied that he had tricked his thieves. But much to his chagrin, 2 days later, he came out to his farm. He looked at his sign, and in utter terror, the word "one" had been scratched through, and the sign now read, "Two of these melons are now poisoned." Our farmer friend lost his whole crop, because now he didn't know which melon was poison. That's a lot like dealing with the devil. No matter what you come up with, he can come up with something better. Today we want to look at the strategy of Satan, and it can be understood in one word. Satan's strategy in your life and mine is one of deception. That's the word. He is the master deceiver. First of all, let's look at the power of Satan's deception in 2 Thessalonians chapter 2. I'm going to make a number of points here. I want to make 4 points, actually. Some we'll spend a little bit more time on than others. Verse 3, 2 Thessalonians 2. Let no one in any way deceive you. For it will not come, that is the day of the Lord, unless the apostasy comes first and the man of lawlessness is revealed, the son of destruction, who opposes and exalts himself above every so-called God or object of worship, so that he takes his seat in the temple of God, displaying himself as being God. Now please notice verse 8. And then the lawless one will be revealed, whom the Lord will slay with the breath of his mouth and bring to an end by the appearance of his coming. That is, the one whose coming is in accordance with the activity of Satan, with all power and signs and false wonders, and with all deception of wickedness for those who perish because they did not receive the love of the truth so as to be saved. Talking about the day that is to come when the lawless representative of hell will be revealed, this person will be empowered by Satan. He says that this power will manifest itself in a masterful deception. Now, the reason why Satan has developed deception as an art is because he cannot outpower God. So what he had to do was come up with a plan to seek to outmaneuver him. Because he does not have the power of creation, he has had to maximize the performance of deception. The reason why this person, because evil is personal, it's in a person, is so powerful over you, and why you should never say that won't happen to me, is number one, Satan has constitutional superiority over any man or woman. By constitutional superiority, we mean he is an angel. He's a spirit being. He has not the limitations of flesh and blood. So you can't compete with him on the level of deception. You can't deceive a deceiver. He has constitutional superiority. He's a spirit being. You can't compete with them. Secondly, he's got millions of years of experience, okay? You are not the first human he's come up against. He has been against better than you and won. And then one we will look at in a moment, he has the ability to transform himself. He is the master chameleon. But he is not to be taken lightly. Another reason for his power is that he has a master, massive organization. We've already learned that in Ephesians 6, 11 and 12, we wrestle against principalities, powers, world forces of this darkness. He's got an organization that's well run and heavily disguised. You see, this is why, follow me now, there is no substitute for Bible doctrine. Now let me say this. You should enjoy the choir, but they can't substitute for Bible doctrine. You should enjoy the fellowship, but it can't substitute for Bible doctrine. You should enjoy the worship, but it cannot substitute for Bible doctrine. Being busy cannot substitute for Bible doctrine, because what Bible doctrine gives you is the meat and potatoes of the Christian life. You see, we have a lot of dessert Christians. They want peach cobbler and spiritual apple pie and, you know, praline and cream and cookies and cream, and they're dessert Christians. Now, there's nothing wrong with dessert, but you try to live on it, you're gonna die. You have to have some stable meat, potatoes, and green vegetables. All of it won't be exciting. All of it won't necessarily be energetic. It may not make you flip and jump, but it'll stick to your spiritual bones so that when the enemy comes, you will be able to handle it because you have built up categories of doctrine. What doctrine does is serve as a filter for the soul. In order to catch stuff that's trying to infiltrate itself in your life that doesn't work. Now, you may not remember all the doctrinal details. You don't have to. But when your life is filled with doctrine, when you understand the categories of truth that are in the Word of God, you may not know all the details, but you will know something's not right about that. Because the doctrine, the meat and potatoes, the vegetables will have housed themselves in your soul. The program of deception is next. 2 Corinthians 11. Now watch this. But I am afraid lest, verse 3 says, as the serpent deceived Eve by his craftiness, your mind should be led astray from the simplicity and purity of devotion to Christ. And that's what autonomous man has done. He has created his own kingdom right after Satan. Satan also told Eve, you will know good and evil. You know, if you eat of the tree of the knowledge of good and evil, you will know good and evil. In other words, you can make your own decisions about what's right and what's wrong. He told her, you won't die. Remember that? He said, you won't die. God didn't really mean like in dead. Maybe you get sick or something, but he don't mean die. You know what he was saying? There are no consequences to your actions. You can do what you want to do without consequence. You can do what you want to do without retaliation. You can do what you want to do, and God won't do anything about it. There are no consequences to evil. Let me tell you what else he told her. One more thing. He said, your eyes will be open. You will see. If you just do it your way and not God's way, your eyes will be open. Now, you know what he's telling her? Personal pleasure will become more important than objective truth. You follow that? So skip truth and go after an experience. If it feels good, do it. Get the experience. You don't need the facts. Have the fun. Let me tell you something. Satan cannot stand objective truth. Satan does not want you to believe something simply because God said it, whether you experience it or not. He has all kinds of systems in place to deceive you and me from objective stated truth. Let me tell you some of them. One of the things he wants you to believe is that truth is ever changing. It's called relativism. What's true today may not be true tomorrow. Or he wants you to believe that truth is merely personal. That's called subjectivism. That is, it may be true for you, but it's not true for me. You remember in 2 Thessalonians, he said that Satan can do signs and wonders. Just because it was miraculous doesn't mean it was God. Satan is a spirit being, remember? So don't get thrown off by a miracle. God does miracles, so it could very well be God. But don't think just because it was miraculous, it was God. And Satan will deceive many people by doing that which sits outside of their normal natural frame of reference. They say it's a miracle because Satan can imitate the miraculous.
11: Dr. Evans will point out what the Bible says about the process of deception when he returns in just a moment. First, though, I want to remind you about the powerful follow-up resource we've selected for Tony's current series. 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Along with the Warfare book, we'll also send you Tony's current two-volume series, Angels, Good, Bad, and Ugly. 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
9: What is the process of deception? How does he do it? Turn to James. James chapter 1, 13. Let no one say when he is tempted, I am tempted by God. For God cannot be tempted by evil, and he himself does not tempt anyone, but each one is tempted when he is carried away, enticed by his own lust. Then when lust has conceived, it gives birth to sin, and sin, when it is accomplished, brings forth death. Do not be deceived, my brother. He gives four stages in satanic deception. Stage number one starts with desire. Lust. The word lust means desire. Now, lust is not necessarily a bad word unless it's an illegitimate application of a legitimate desire. And that is the definition of temptation. Temptation is an attempt to get you to do a good thing in a bad way. Desire for food is good. Gluttony is sin. Desire for sleep is good. Laying in the bed all day and being lazy is sin. See? It's a legitimate desire, but temptation is when you take a legitimate desire and use it in an illegitimate way. Secondly, desire leads to deception. Notice what he says. He says when one is carried away and enticed by his own lust. The idea here is of a fisherman. What does a fisherman do? Does he just throw a hook in the water and wait? He'll be waiting a long time. That hook has to be covered with a worm because fish don't go biting naked hooks. They go biting hooks with worms on them. They go after worms and wind up getting hooked. They don't go after hooks. Satan is not just throwing hooks out. He doesn't say at the local bar, come here, get drunk, become addicted to alcohol, lose your family, have your wife leave you, have your children to grow up to be alcoholics. Come, we offer all of this at your local tavern. Is that what he does? Uh-uh. He invites you in for one drink, then two, then three, then four. Now you're an addict. So desire leads to deception. Deception leads to what? Disobedience. And when lust has conceived, verse 15, it gives birth to sin. When the desire is applied illegitimately, it is then sin. Fourthly, when it is finished, it brings forth death. It brings forth death. You know why it brings forth death? Because verse 17 says, every good gift is bestowed from above. He causes us to miss the goodness of God. When we do, we turn to sin and we die. We have broken fellowship with God. So what did Jesus do when he was confronted by the devil? He didn't sleep on it. He didn't say, let me think and I'll get back to you later. He said, it is written. Let me deal with this thing right now in front of your face when the thought has come to my mind to turn stones into bread. It is written, man shall not live by bread alone. Boom. He dealt with it then. He didn't meditate on it. You know what Satan wants us to do? He wants us to roll that sin over in our mind, doesn't he? Because the more we roll it over, the better we feel about it. All right? And we roll it over instead of dealing with it. Jesus didn't roll it over. He dealt with it. Finally, the purpose of Satan's deception. Here it is. It is to deflect you from the will of God. Listen to me. Satan wants to interrupt God getting the glory. Follow this now. So he keeps non-believers from getting saved, 2 Corinthians 4, 3 and 4, because the more people get saved, the more glory God gets. So he doesn't want you witnessing to your unsaved friends. He doesn't want your unsaved friends hearing the gospel because the more people get saved, the more glory God gets. He wants to keep you ineffective. Now watch this. That's why he's keeping many of you discouraged. That's why he's keeping many of you under the circumstances. He wants you under there because he knows you can do nothing for God if you're miserable. So he'll make your life miserable, your circumstances miserable, your family miserable, because God won't get glory if you're too miserable to give it to him. In fact, he'll twist this thing so nice that he'll get you blaming God for your misery, which means you not only are giving God glory, not giving God glory, you're taking glory away from him. So he'll get you to blame God for things that are his fault, because he's the master deceiver. He will build his own kingdom up by it. He will make you a deceiver, 2 Timothy 3:13, so that you can be a deceiver in the lives of others. You see, because if you're deceived, then what you tell others will deceive them too. So he has a whole line of deception. And finally, as I said, he will frustrate God's will for your life. Turn to Matthew 16, our closing passage. Matthew chapter 16. Matthew 16, verse 21. Peter is talking to Jesus about his death. From that time on, verse 21, Christ began to show his disciples that he must go to Jerusalem, suffer many things from the elders. Now watch this. Chief priests, scribes, and be killed and raised up on the third day. And Peter took him aside. Come here, Jesus. You obviously don't know what you're doing. And began to rebuke him. Jesus, be quiet. You don't know what you're talking about. I know you're God and everything, but listen to me. God forbid it. Peter uses theology on Jesus, and he's one of Jesus' disciples. So we're talking about a Christian talking to the Son of God about how wrong he is and what the will of God is. Okay? So watch out for your brothers and sisters in Christ sometimes. Okay? God forbid, Lord, this shall never happen. You're out of God's will talking all that cross stuff. You're out of God's will, Jesus. Can you imagine Peter telling Jesus he's wrong? And he turned to Peter and eyeballed him and said, get behind me, Satan. Why didn't he say, get behind me, Peter? Because Peter was under the influence of somebody else and didn't even know it. And he was a preacher. Get behind me, Satan. You are a stumbling block to me, for you are not setting your mind on God's interest, God's program, God's agenda. You are setting your mind on what men think. And we are going to be miserable until we stop trying to please men and start getting around to trying to please God. He says, get me behind me, devil. I have to go to the cross. Satan is using you, one of my children, to stop me from doing the will of God. You know why he was trying to stop him? He was trying to get him to look at the hardness of the cross rather than the glory of the resurrection. Now you say, well, that's got to do with Jesus. No, let me tell you how it has to do with you. He says in verse 24, if anyone wishes to come after me, let him deny himself, take up his cross, and follow me. Let me tell you something. Your life will be mediocre until you do what Jesus did and pick up your cross. You will have a mediocre existence if you don't have a cross. What does a cross mean? A cross means that I am willing to publicly identify with Jesus Christ and anything that goes with that identification. I will bear the scar of being identified with Christ. And if that means that I'm single, I'm going to be single and identify with Christ. If I'm married, I'm going to be married and identify with Christ. I am going to be identified with Jesus Christ no matter what my state. You say, but that could be hard. Only if you don't see you're going to be raised the third day. It's only hard if you don't see the resurrection. Ask any Olympian, he'll tell you. It's hard preparing for the Olympics, but ask him how he feels when he stands on that top circle and they put a gold chain around his neck, how it feels. He will tell you it was hard, but it was worth it. Satan may be giving you a tough time, and you may have to go through some hard times to follow Christ, but when you stand on that block and get the gold crown put on your neck, you'll be able to say, it's worth it. It's worth it. Apart from that, Satan will own you and you will live a mediocre kind of life. The U.S. Army, I don't know if they do it now, but they used to have pneumatic decoys. These decoys are rubber units that they would inflate at night when the enemy would do reconnaissance missions in the Korean War and World War II. They were called pneumatic decoys. They looked like the real thing, but it was nighttime. They were painted in such a way that they looked like a tank. that they looked like trucks. They would do thousands of them in strategic locations. So when the enemy flew over or was doing radar reconnaissance missions, it looked like they were fighting a far larger number than they actually had coming against them because of the pneumatic decoys. Satan has pneumatic decoys, and he wants you to think there's more to him than there really is. He wants to blow up the balloons to make you think he is more powerful than he really is. Jesus Christ's death left him powerless, so now he only has the power of deception to make you think he's more than he really is. So when you go home today, tell him what you think about it. I know who you are, I know how you act, and I know that all you do is try to trick me into leaving God to follow you, and you can't have me anymore.
11: 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Tomorrow, Tony wraps up his series on angels by focusing on God's victory over Satan, a triumph won in several significant ways. There's good news coming. 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

0: American Family News, I'm Musty Pugh. President Trump spoke from the Oval Office yesterday saying that if Iran doesn't live up to their end of a peace agreement, he'll do what he has to do. Trey Yinkst from Tel Aviv, Israel, has the latest.
1: Over the next 60 days, the focus is going to be on resolving Iran's nuclear program and keeping the Strait of Hormuz open. With the initial agreement in place, millions of barrels of crude oil are leaving the Persian Gulf each day.
2: We took in more oil yesterday than has ever gone through the strait. You probably see that. We have an oil gusher. The strait is totally open. You know that.
1: President Trump posted to Truth Social saying everybody is fully aware that Iran will agree to have major weapons inspections in order to ensure nuclear honesty long into the future.
0: The Trump administration is talking up a reported deal with Iran, but not everyone agrees with some of the terms. John Riley explains.
3: Opposition to President Trump's deal with Iran is widespread among conservatives and prominent U.S. senators. In a recent verdict with Ted Cruz podcast, the Texas senator said the president has received bad advice, which includes giving billions to Iran.
4: Giving billions of dollars to theocratic lunatics who want to murder us is a very, very bad idea. This deal envisions funneling $300 billion to the Ayatollah and the Islamic regime in Iran. You know what? I don't care where it comes from. I don't want a lunatic religious fanatic who chants death to America to receive $300 billion, whether it comes from us or it comes from some other regional partners. I don't care where it comes from. Giving people who want to kill you the billions and billions of dollars from any source historically has proven an enormous mistake.
3: For AFN News, I'm John Riley.
0: Two people are killed in a shooting at a library in Northern California.
5: It happened at around 5:15 p.m. The Butte County Library in Chico, California was open when a man shot and killed two adults. A child is hospitalized with what are being called minor injuries. Gunshots and screaming can be heard in a 911 call. Chico police set up a perimeter around the building. Some went in. The suspect fled out the back where other officers were waiting and made the arrest, recovering one gun with no shots fired. The police chief says there's no ongoing threat to the public. Chris Foster, Fox News.
0: President Trump doubling down on his claim that vandals are responsible for damage done to the reflecting pool.
2: No, we have vandalism. No, vandals. You know, we have I think 290, 300 foot slit right through it, probably a box cutter or a knife of some kind. And we also have pictures of it. You know, we have.
6: Can you release the photos?
2: At the right time, you'll see it. You'll see it in court.
0: White House Press Secretary Karoline Leavitt doesn't understand why Democrats have objections to President Trump's restoration of the reflecting pool.
7: The Democrats could hate beautifying our nation's capital and making it a symbol of pride again. He made this promise to them on the campaign trail that he was going to make our nation's capital both safe and beautiful again, and it is a promise that he has kept.
0: The newest congressman from California faces a challenge in the midterms. Chad Pergram has more.
8: California Republican James Gallagher won the special election to succeed late California Representative Doug LaMalfa. The House recently swore in Gallagher. That gives the GOP majority a margin of 7, including independent California Representative Kevin Kiley, who caucuses with the Republicans. Gallagher's election gives the House GOP another vote. Democrats have seen several recent departures of their own, including two scandal-driven resignations, California Democrat Eric Swalwell and Florida Democrat Sheila Sherfalus McCormick. Gallagher is also running for the full term beginning in January, but the California Republican faces longer odds in November. The first district in Northern California was among several in the state which were reshaped last year to favor Democrats. That came after voters approved a redistricting ballot measure in response to GOP-led redistricting in Texas. President Trump carried the current district by 25 points in 2024, but former Vice President Kamala Harris would have won the new district by 12 after the reconfiguration.
0: And millions of people across Europe were exposed to extreme and exceptional high temperatures today, with 40 fatalities from drowning recorded in France in the past week as residents seek relief from the searing heat. For American Family News, I'm Musty Pugh.
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10: 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I realized I needed more of God's Word put into my mind just because of the events that we were dealing with here. 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
6: Aw, thank you so much, Eunice. 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Here's Nancy DeMoss-Wolgemuth.
11: Well, I've heard that there are three words that are recognized universally in almost every language. The word amen, the word hallelujah, and the word Coca-Cola.
6: This is Revive Our Hearts with Nancy DeMoss-Wolgemuth, co-author of Seeking Him. For Tuesday, June 23rd, I'm Dana Gresh. Hallelujah. That word, it gets used a lot. Churchgoers sing it in songs, and, well, sometimes we just say it when we're happy. Have you ever gotten news and reflexively shouted, hallelujah? I know I sure have. Well, recently, this word has become part of a huge pop culture trend as well. Young people are posting it all over social media. But I wonder, how many of us know the deep, weighty history of the word, what it really means? Well, good news. Nancy is going to take us there in our series for this week, Hallelujah, a Praise Celebration.
11: So let me ask, if you have your Bible, and I hope that you do, that you'll turn with me to Psalm 113, Psalm 113. And as you're turning there, let me give you a little bit of context and background for where this psalm falls. I think Scripture always takes on additional meaning to us if we know where it falls, what the context is, and a little bit about the background. Psalm 113 is the first in a short collection of six psalms, Psalm 113 through 118, that are known as the Hallel Psalms. That's H-A-L-L-E-L, Hallel Psalms. Sometimes they're known as the Egyptian Hallel, and I'll tell you why in just a moment. Now, the word Hallel means in Hebrew, praise. So these are praise psalms, but a lot of the psalms are praise psalms. But these particular psalms focus on praising God for his deliverance from slavery in Egypt. The children of Israel had been slaves in Egypt for 400 years. God sent his servant Moses to lead them out of slavery. The second psalm in this group, if you just let your eye go down to Psalm 114, second of the Hallel Psalms, starts by talking about this. When Israel went out from Egypt, the house of Jacob from a people of a strange language. So it actually refers specifically to the Exodus from Egypt. But this whole collection of psalms, the Hallel Psalms, are an important part in the Jewish life of their annual celebration of the Passover. Now, when did the Passover begin? When was it inaugurated? At the Exodus, when the children of Israel were leaving Egypt, right? And so these psalms commemorate the deliverance of God's people from captivity, from Egypt. And they also point, in a New Testament sense, for those of us who are New Testament believers, they point to God's ultimate redemption of his people that will not just be those who are coming out of Egypt, but will spread to God's people all around the world that he is delivering for himself. Now, the first two psalms in this collection, Psalm 113 and Psalm 114, are typically sung when the Jews celebrate Passover. They're sung before the Passover meal. The last four, Psalms 115 through 118, are typically sung after the Passover meal. Now, these psalms are songs of thanksgiving. And as the Jews would celebrate the Passover every year, many of them still do, they would remember and they would rejoice. They would look back and they would thank God for the slain Passover lamb. And they would thank God for redeeming and delivering his people from bondage. Now today, as we celebrate the Lord's Supper, as we often do in our churches, we also look back. We also remember. We also rejoice. What do we remember? What do we rejoice over? Well, it's the deliverance that we've experienced from sin through the shed blood of Christ, our Passover lamb. So as we celebrate the Lord's Supper, these are psalms that are appropriate for us to have in mind as we remember and we rejoice. Now, in the Passover, the Jews also, they not only looked back, they also looked forward to the day when Messiah would come and would deliver his people from their spiritual bondage. And as we observe the Lord's Supper in our churches, we not only look back, but we also look forward. We anticipate the hope of our final, ultimate, complete redemption when Jesus comes back to take us to himself. So put these psalms in the context of the Passover and the Lord's Supper. We look back, we remember, we rejoice, and we look forward with great anticipation to the consummation of God's eternal plan as we experience that final redemption. Now, to Psalm 113, there are three stanzas, and each one has three verses. So it outlines pretty neatly, and we're going to take a day on each of these three stanzas, plus this first day on the first phrase of this psalm. So let me read the psalm. The first three verses are one stanza, then verses 4 through 6, and then 7 through 9 form the third stanza. So let me just read the psalm, and then we'll start to unpack just the first phrase. Psalm 113. Praise the Lord. Praise, O servants of the Lord. Praise the name of the Lord. Blessed be the name of the Lord from this time forth and forevermore. From the rising of the sun. Some of us saw that this morning, and we're thanking God in our worship time this morning for the beauty of the rising of the sun. We praised him. From the rising of the sun to its setting, the name of the Lord is to be praised. The Lord is high above all nations, and his glory above the heavens. Who is like the Lord our God, who is seated on high, who looks far down on the heavens and the earth? He raises the poor from the dust and lifts the needy from the ash heap to make them sit with princes, with the princes of his people. He gives the barren woman a home, making her the joyous mother of children. Praise the Lord. Verse 1, praise the Lord. Praise, O servants of the Lord. Praise the name of the Lord. And so we start with the first phrase, praise the Lord. Does anyone know what that phrase is in the original Hebrew language in which the Old Testament was written? Praise the Lord in Hebrew would be hallelujah. You knew it. You were a little afraid to say it because you thought you might be wrong. But if you can say the word hallelujah, you can speak a little bit of Hebrew. Hallelujah. That's the word there. It's actually two Hebrew words that are put together. The first is a verb, hallel, hallel, H-A-L-L-E-L. That word means to praise, to praise. And when you go to the root of that word, its meaning is really special. Here's what a couple of Bible dictionaries tell us about that root word. It means to be bright, to shine, to be splendid, to boast, to celebrate, to glorify. That word, the root word, has the idea of radiance, brightness, bright shining radiance. It could refer to a bright or a clear light that's visible from a specific source, such as the sun, the moon, the stars give off light. They are radiant, they're bright, they're brilliant, they're splendid. And from this we get the Hebrew word hallel, which means to praise, to make your boast in God, to shine a spotlight on him, to show that he is brilliant. Wikipedia even has something to say about this word hallel in Hebrew. It says it's joyous praise in song, to boast in God, to boast in God. It says it could also refer to someone who acts madly or foolishly. Well, we're not crazy. If we are, it's good crazy. As we praise the Lord, as we celebrate his goodness, his greatness, hallelujah. Here's another Bible dictionary that says this root word, this verb, hallel, the root to that, suggests being sincerely and deeply thankful for and satisfied in lauding the superior qualities or the great acts of the subject. Now, that's a mouthful, but it means that as we focus on God, who is so great, he is so powerful, we focus on his superior qualities, his exceptional, his extraordinary, his unique, amazing qualities. We're deeply thankful for them. We're sincerely thankful. We're satisfied as we lift up worship and praise, as we boast in God, as we say, hallelujah, praise the Lord. We offer up praise. And you see in this passage and in many of the Psalms that our praise is to be offered with an attitude of joy, an attitude of rejoicing, an attitude of delight, knowing who God is, believing that God is who he says he is. In our lives, that kind of faith should always be intertwined with joy. Now, that doesn't mean every circumstance in our lives is a joyful one. We know that's not the case. There's some here today who are in the middle of some deeply grieving, painful, hurtful circumstances. But in the midst of that, haven't you experienced that as you lift your eyes up, though they may be filled with tears, that there's joy from a source that you can't explain? It doesn't have anything to do with your circumstances. It has everything to do with the one that you're praising, the one that you're worshiping. So that faith and that joy are intertwined because of the greatness of our God. So I said hallelujah was combined of two Hebrew words. The first is the verb hallel, which means to praise. The second word is the noun Yah, J-A-H, which is short for Yahweh, Jehovah. You'll see that Yah at the end of some compound names in the Old Testament. Elijah means the God of Jehovah. Abijah, King Abijah in the Old Testament. That means my father is Yahweh. My father is Jehovah. So when you see that J-A-H at the end of a name, it refers to Jehovah. So Hallel, Yah, Hallelujah. What does it mean when you put it together? Praise the Lord. Praise Jehovah. Praise Yahweh. So when we read in the English text, praise the Lord, as we do at the beginning and the end of this psalm, it's that Hebrew word, hallelujah, hallelujah. Yah, Jehovah. Jehovah, the self-existent one, the one who revealed himself to Moses in Exodus 3 as, I am that I am. I need nothing. I need no one. I am self-sufficient. I am self-existent. Whenever we speak the word hallelujah, we're actually speaking the Lord's name in an abbreviated form. So let me say this, and I don't want to put anybody on the spot, but maybe we need to be. To use this word or similar words casually or flippantly is to trivialize the Lord's name. So when somebody makes a great shot in a basketball game, or somebody, you know, you get a raise or something, to just flippantly say, hallelujah. Now, if you mean praise the Lord, then say that. But if you just mean you're excited about something, be careful how you use that word. Because when we use it, we're using God's name. And to trivialize God's name is to take it in vain. It's to profane his name. So use the word, use the term, use it with joy, use it as praise. But remember when you do that you're speaking the name of God. Here's how Charles Spurgeon addressed that. He said, surely this is not a word to be dragged in the mire. It should be pronounced with solemn awe and sacred joy. Awe and joy. Hallelujah. So praise the Lord, the first phrase of this psalm. Hallelujah. This is a Hebrew expression of praise to God. It's a standard call to worship in the celebration and the corporate worship of the Jews. With one exception in the Psalms, Psalm 135, when you see the word hallelujah or praise the Lord in the Psalms, it's always found at the beginning or the end of the psalm. It's a call to worship. It's a benediction. It's an exclamation point. It's a celebration in our corporate worship. Now, Alfred Edersheim, some of you may recognize that name as a 19th century scholar of biblical times and life, and has written some wonderful, helpful, scholarly works about what it was like in the Bible times. He describes the responsive reading of the Psalms in the temple worship, and he says that the Levites would read the first line of the Psalm, and then the people would repeat that line. And then after the Levite would, of course, they couldn't open their Bibles, they didn't have iPhones, they didn't have the text in front of them, so this was transmitted orally. The Levites would read the first line, the people would repeat it. Then as the Levites read each successive line, the people would say at the end of each line, "Hallelujah, praise the Lord." Now this word hallelujah is found 42 times in the Old Testament. And I want to talk about just how it's used grammatically and what it suggests when we say that. When you read the term praise the Lord or hallelujah, depending on your translation, you'll know what it is really meaning and saying. First of all, it's almost always used in the imperative mood. What does that suggest to you? This is not an option. This is a command. Praise the Lord. You see it in Psalm 113, verse 1 and verse 9. Praise the Lord. This is not a suggestion. If you feel like it, praise the Lord. If the sun is shining today, praise the Lord. This is whatever's happening today.

0: way of life. One commentator said it should be our persistent, persevering activity. Now, of course, we come together for our corporate worship. We don't do that every day, all the time. But 24/7, we are to be in a lifestyle of praising the Lord, consciously, volitionally, gladly, eagerly, willingly. Hallelujah. Praise the Lord. And then it's interesting that the verb used in this phrase, hallel, the verb to praise, is not in the singular form, it's in the plural form, which suggests that praise is not essentially or primarily a solo game, a solo song. It's not a spectator sport. All are to join in praising the Lord. And as we're doing here, gathered in the presence of the Lord, praising the Lord. A moment ago before we started this session, we had some time of praise and different ones led us out loud in praise. But did you find that your heart was joining in as people were praising the Lord? Praise the Lord, y'all. Or as they say in the South, all y'all. Praise the Lord. Worship does not equal a group of singers or musicians standing on a platform performing. Now, they may be worshiping the Lord, but for us to just stand there and watch them like bumps on logs, that's not worship. We're supposed to join. We're not just supposed to stand there and spectate. And it's sad to me to say that you look around at a lot of churches today, and during the, quote, worship time, you look around and the only people singing pretty much are the people up on the platform. Now, it's great that they're singing, but what about us? This is a plural, y'all. All y'all, praise the Lord. Hallelujah. And if this psalmist were a worship leader in a church service, I think he would say to the congregation, praise the Lord, all of you. Not some of you, all of you. So we see here the power of the corporate praise of God's people. So it's a word that's mostly used in the Old Testament. But four times in the New Testament, we find this word, hallelujah. It's a transliteration of the Hebrew, hallelujah, praise the Lord. And all four of those uses in the New Testament are found, do you know where? In Revelation chapter 19, one of the last chapters of the Bible. This is the chapter where we see the consummation of human history. We see the fall of Babylon the Great, representing the kingdom of man. And we see that the King of Kings returns to earth to reign forever and ever. And this great work of our heavenly, holy, majestic God prompts the citizens and the angels of heaven to lift their voices up in a great hallelujah chorus in Revelation 19. Now, when we think of singing hallelujah, saying praise the Lord, we don't always think of using it in the way it's used first in Revelation 19, as these angels and saints praise God for his righteous judgments. Let me read Revelation 19, beginning in verse 1. After this, I heard what seemed to be the loud voice, and in the Greek, that loud voice, it's the word from which we get megaphone. The megaphone. This was like a megaphone, these angels, these citizens, this great multitude in heaven crying out. What do they cry out? Hallelujah. Let me hear it a little bit more. Hallelujah. Let me hear it as if you had a megaphone. Hallelujah. I love it. They were crying out, hallelujah. Salvation and glory and power belong to our God, for his judgments are true and just. For he has judged the great prostitute who corrupted the earth with her immorality and has avenged on her the blood of his servants. Once more they cried out,
1: hallelujah.
0: Hallelujah. The smoke from her goes up forever and ever. This is God's judgment on Babylon the Great, on all wickedness and all kingdoms of men. And the 24 elders and the four living creatures fell down and worshiped God, who was seated on the throne, saying, amen. Hallelujah. And from the throne came a voice saying, praise our God, all you his servants, you who fear him, small and great. Then I heard what seemed to be the voice of a great multitude. And in that day, that multitude will include us. We'll be there. We'll be part of this throng. I heard what seemed to be the voice of a great multitude, like the roar of many waters and like the sound of mighty peals of thunder, crying out, what? Hallelujah. Hallelujah. For the Lord our God, the Almighty, reigns. Let us rejoice and exalt.

0: and give him the glory, for the marriage of the Lamb has come, and his bride has made herself ready. Say it with me again.
1: Hallelujah.
0: Again.
1: Hallelujah.
0: Louder.
1: Hallelujah.
0: Hallelujah. Hallelujah. For the Lord God Almighty reigns. Praise the Lord.
2: Ah, Nancy DeMoss Wagamuth has been leading us in a study of Psalm 113. We're calling this series Hallelujah, a praise celebration. Isn't that just the happiest title? I love it. There's more joy to come throughout the rest of this week. And before you go, I want to remind you that we're also celebrating our Revive partners this month. 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I just have a feeling about that. 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
3: Welcome to Bible Q&A with John MacArthur. This is Denny Nugent with today's question. It comes from the Gospel of Matthew today, where in chapter 12, Jesus issues a stern warning against the Pharisees, saying any blasphemy can be forgiven except blasphemy against the Holy Spirit. Jesus even says, the one who commits such a sin can't be forgiven either in this age or in the age to come. Now, John, that's pretty serious stuff. What exactly does it mean to blaspheme the Holy Spirit?
4: Well, this is a historical issue, Denny. In the ministry of our Lord Jesus Christ, in his incarnation, he submitted himself to the will of the Father and the power of the Holy Spirit. Everything he did by the power of the Holy Spirit. That was part of the kenosis, the self-emptying, the humbling. He came into the world, took on the form of a man, did only what the Father willed for him to do, and did it in the power of the Holy Spirit. When the leaders of Israel, according to Matthew 12:31, when they said about him that he does what he does by the power of Satan, the power of Beelzebub, he said, you have blasphemed the Holy Spirit by attributing my works to Satan. That's unforgivable. And it was unforgivable. If when you've heard all he had to say, when you've seen all that Jesus did, your conclusion is exactly opposite the truth, and you conclude that he is of Satan rather than God, you're helpless and hopeless. That rejection of Christ cannot be forgiven, and neither can any rejection of Christ be forgiven.
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6: C.S. Lewis in The Great Divorce describes a bus trip that people in hell take to heaven. They're given the opportunity to live in paradise, but decide instead to get back on the bus and return to hell because they are convinced that the sins they have committed and the wrongs they have done are justified. Now, his novel is an allegory, but it illustrates a present reality that so many in our society today won't admit their failures and take some accountability. Jeff Minnick writes about lessons of accountability in an age of excuses. He describes the famous fable of four people. There was an important job to be done, and everybody was asked to do it. Everybody was sure somebody would do it. Anybody could have done it, but nobody did. Somebody got angry about the fact that because everybody's job, everybody thought anybody could do it, but nobody realized that everybody wouldn't do it. It ended up that everybody blamed somebody that nobody did what anybody could have done. The current examples of no accountability are numerous. Politicians and educators still won't admit that the pandemic lockdowns damaged the education of millions of schoolchildren, ruined thousands of businesses, and dramatically increased rates of anxiety and depression. Add to that the disastrous withdrawal from Afghanistan, the massive government expenditures by both Republicans and Democrats, and all the growing evidence of widespread fraud at the state and national level. There have been examples of men and women in history who made themselves accountable. President Harry Truman, for example, was known for a plaque on his desk in the Oval Office that simply stated, "The buck stops here." We need to return to a culture of accountability. I'm Kirby Anderson, and that's my point of view.
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0: Elizabeth Elliot studied Greek in college with the goal of working as a Bible translator. Shortly after arriving in Ecuador, she married fellow missionary Jim Elliot, who was later killed while trying to reach out to the fierce Alca Indians. Soon after the tragic incident, Elizabeth took her 3-year-old daughter Valerie, and they lived among the same Indian tribe that had killed her husband. Here on Gateway to Joy, Elizabeth shares with us the insights from her remarkable journey. Here's Elizabeth Elliot.
1: I'm going to try to zoom through the questions that were left over. First is, how do you feel about time out as a means to discipline children? I don't think Valerie takes a very high view of time out. For small children, she definitely believes that the scriptural method is the rod. Time out in the sense of making an older child sit on a chair or something like that, she did use that when a child whined. It wasn't a major offense, but it was something that she was working very hard on, so she established a whining chair in the hall, and anybody that whined had to sit on that chair for X number of minutes. And Christiana, who was then about 6 years old when Valerie decided to start this, piped up and she said, "And I think if they whine when they're on the whining chair, then they should be spanked." At breakfast, we wondered about the following. What do you remember of your time in Ecuador? This is for Valerie. And I know that that's a wonderful question that she would have loved to talk about, because she remembers a great deal. She remembers everything except the two languages that she knew. She was trilingual when she was 3 years old. And that's not because she's a brilliant child, but just because any child can learn any language easily before the age of 3. When we went to live with the Alcas, she was 3. And I was struggling desperately with this totally unwritten language. There were no interpreters. There was nobody that had ever learned the language except Alcas. They didn't know any other language. I had linguistic training. I had studied 2 Indian languages and Spanish before I had to start at the bottom rung of the ladder of Alca. I had a tape recorder. I had notebooks. I had systems of mnemonics. I had background in linguistics. And so I thought, perhaps I can keep up with a 3-year-old. I'm going to learn whatever Valerie learns each day. Well, it was a vain hope. There was no way I could keep up with that 3-year-old. She learned that language more or less in about 3 or 4 weeks. And it took me just the agonies of constant study all day long, every day, for the first year before I could make myself understood and understand what people said to me. She would certainly say that she remembers the fun that she had in the jungle. People have asked her often, do you feel that you were deprived in having lived in such an extremely primitive situation? And she just laughs at the question. Her husband grew up in the jungles of Africa, and they both feel that they would love to raise their children in that kind of a situation rather than the jungle of Southern California. And they're very serious about that. But Valerie played only with Indians. There were never any white children around. She and I were the only speakers of English, either with the Quechuas or the Alcas. And it's very complicated because Valerie was born when we were living with the Quechuas. I spent 8 of my 11 years with Quechuas, but people always connect my name with Alcas. I was only with them 2 years. But in both places, Valerie's friends were Indians. So she spoke to them in Quechua or in Alca, and spoke to me in English. And she played all day long with the children until I began homeschooling, which I did when she was 5 years old. And it became quite difficult because we were living in a house with no walls, no floors, no furniture. I slept in a hammock. Valerie slept on a bamboo slab on the ground. And we had a fire, an open fire on the mud floor, of course, 24 hours a day, which meant that the Indians were in and out, the bugs were in and out, the monkeys were in and out all the time, and Indians hanging over a shoulder saying, "What are you doing? What's this for? What's it made of? Why don't you give it to me?" Scribbling in her books. It was just endless hassles. And so in the second year, I managed to get some Quechuas to come in and build us a house with walls. And we then had a little bit more order in our homeschooling. But homeschooling was never more than an hour or 2 per day. And the rest of the day, she would be swimming. We had a lovely, clear little warm river that ran right by the house, and she would be in that river hours every day. And the Alca children wore no clothes. Valerie wore no clothes when she swam, And of course, nobody wore any clothes except me. And I do want to assure you that I believe in identifying with the people that you go to up to a point. I never attempted to identify with the Indians in that situation. But she learned to go out and work with them. I was in the small group just now, and we were talking about teaching children to work and teaching them to love work and to take responsibility. And I can't really take any credit for Valerie's having taken responsibility so early, because we grew up with Indians. I mean, we lived only with Indians, and they expect a great deal more of their children than any so-called civilized person does. Alka children were expected to take full adult responsibility by the time they were about 10 years old, at the latest. Any boy would know by then how to hunt, and he would have to hunt alone. You don't go out two by two when you're hunting. And the women, the girls, were fully capable of making hammocks, weaving pots, catching fish with their hands, which Valerie learned to do within about a week, and planting. They did all the planting work, which was heavy, difficult work, and the women did all the carrying of heavy loads. Men did not consider themselves capable of carrying heavy loads. If they killed a big animal, like a tapir or a wild pig, they would come all the way home and tell their wives where it was, and they had to try to get there before the jaguars finished it off. And these women could carry 70 pounds on their backs. Very often they would have baby in the front and the load of food on their backs. So those are some of the things that Valerie would probably have told you she remembers. Did she have any lasting friendships with children she played with there? No. She forgot both languages very quickly when she came back to this country, and those children were not at the stage of writing at that point, so she never had any way of keeping up with them. Our 9-year-old has standard chores and a small weekly allowance. What do you think of extra chores for extra pay? I think Valerie did mention that. There are some extra chores that she does pay them for, but they're very rare, and it is understood that all routine jobs, taking care of making their own beds, cleaning their own rooms, picking up their toys and their clothes and all that, and doing dishes, and the routine work is never paid for. Please speak to teenage rebellion. How do you prepare for those years? Is it really inevitable and hormonal? I was never a teenager, because nobody had ever come up with that phrase, and we were not told in advance that everybody goes wild when they reach the teenage years. I think it's a self-fulfilling prophecy. Children will live up to your expectations. Alkas were never teenagers. They were adults from the time they were 10. The Bible, as far as I can understand, deals with children and adults. There is no such thing as a teenager. When Jesus was 12 years old, he said, "I must be about my Father's business." And from that point on, there was a major distinction between his relationship with his parents. We're not told anything about it, except that he did go home and continued to be under their authority as long as he was under their roof. But I think we make a very big mistake in imagining that teenage rebellion is hormonal or inevitable. And I'm sure Valerie's answer to the question, how do you prepare for teenage years, is train them from the day they're born. That's how you prepare. I was watching a talk show one time where the subject was parents who are bullied by teenagers. And one parent in the audience said, "If I ask my son to take the garbage out, he will say to me, 'I will take out the garbage when I want to.'" And a woman in the audience stood up, and I've always noticed that in these talk shows, it's the people in the audience who have the common sense. It's the experts who give you the biggest rubbish. And this woman in the audience stood up and she said, "If my son said that to me, he would be wearing that garbage." That's how you do it. What books did you enjoy reading to Valerie when she was young? I loved the Narnia books, The Wind in the Willows, Kenneth Graham's Wind in the Willows, and the Pooh books, and Beatrix Potter. Those were the books I was raised on, not the Narnia books, they didn't exist, but we knew all the Beatrix Potter books by heart. Most of you know Peter Rabbit, but you know there's a whole set of wonderful Beatrix Potter books, and they're beautifully illustrated, and they have sensible language which does not talk down to children. I think it's Benjamin Bunny that starts out with this phrase, "The effect of eating too much lettuce is soporific." Now, would you read that to a three-year-old? Of course. A three-year-old can learn the word soporific perfectly well, just as well as he can learn your name and his own address. This is to Valerie. How do you handle the babies while you homeschool? I have two preschoolers and three older ones. Keeping the young ones occupied for time with the older ones is hard for me. I'm sure Valerie would say it was hard for her, too, that the babies are always underfoot and crawling around, and the younger ones learn by osmosis. I've been very impressed with how much the preschoolers know before they start school. They've already learned the numbers and the alphabet just by osmosis, just by being there. I was a bit dismayed when Valerie started the idea of homeschooling because I really couldn't imagine how she would do it with two preschoolers and two to be homeschooled. But the proof of the pudding is there. It does work. How do we apply the mystery of love principles if we are married to a non-Christian? Study 1 Peter 3. That is the definitive passage for the unequal marriage. It's specifically speaking to wives who are married to non-Christian husbands or to husbands who are not acting like Christians. But the mystery remains. It doesn't make any difference whether the man acknowledges that his headship is a divine assignment. It is. It doesn't say the husband is the head of the wife as long as he's a Christian. It doesn't say the husband is the head of the wife if he's a good one. It doesn't say the wives are to submit to their husbands if their husbands are right. Have you women ever in your married life had one single problem with submission as long as you agreed with your husband? I mean, the word submission is only applicable when we think the guy's wrong, when we think he's making a terrible mistake. The fact is stated clearly in Scripture that the husband is the head of the wife, not that he should try to be, not that he ought to be, not that she ought to make him, not that she ought to allow him to be, but he is. Like it or not, you can like it or lump it. You can accept it or you can disobey. But, as I've been saying all along, you have to answer to God.
0: Anything, if offered to God, can and will become your gateway to joy. Join us next time for more encouragement and challenge from Elizabeth Elliott. This has been a production of the Bible Broadcasting Network.
2: Welcome to Johnny Erickson Tada Sharing Hope. Don't you want life to be fresh and vital? Don't you want to live life as you should? Well then, lean in and listen to Johnny's timeless wisdom.
3: And that's exactly what Leslie wrote to me recently about. She's a Christian and she wants her Christian life to count, to feel like it's worthwhile, that she's pleasing her Savior. But it's hard. This is what Leslie wrote me. She said, "My day begins with a devotion, a time of listening to music, reading through the Bible, and a time of what is really distracted, shallow prayer. Then I get dressed, and God goes in a box. God gets tucked in my back pocket, and he rarely crosses my mind until evening. The demands and distractions and appointments of the day take priority. So, Johnny, here's the question. How do I get over that? I want my life to look differently. I want it to be more vital. I want my life to be alive in Christ. It's very possible that I'm not making choices of a mature believer. I love to lounge back and play apps and watch a movie or FaceTime my friends. What does your day look like? Do you have any tips for me?" Well, those are great questions, and I can't say I've got all the answers, but Leslie, first, I'm glad you're being honest. I'm grateful that you want your life to, quote, look differently, to be more vital, as you put it, because right there shows your heart's desire, and that's the most important part of change. Every morning I get up and ask God to help me get actively engaged. Come on, Jesus, get me engaged in my own transformation to be like you. It's a fight, but as the Bible says, it's a good fight. It means saying no to lounging back, playing apps, hanging out on Facebook, watching movies, and it means saying yes to pursuing a friendship with God. And what does that mean? Well, for me, it means developing spiritual disciplines like memorizing scripture, committing a good portion of your day to serve others in need, and praying, or reading Christian books that lift the soul and strengthen your faith. Most of all, it's a constant throughout the day communion with the Spirit of Jesus, asking Him to keep your eyes open to needs, asking for help to refrain from anger or selfishness, and asking God's help to convict me when my heart becomes dulled by mundane, trivial things. I mean, honestly, Leslie, I mean, for instance, there's just some music, albeit good, that I simply cannot listen to. It dulls my spirit. I cannot binge watch TV. Again, it dulls my spirit. I simply cannot allow grudges to persist or build up. Once more, it dulls my spirit. These are all hard choices to make, and I make them constantly throughout the day. But it boils down to what you really prefer in life. And Leslie, you asked about my day, and I pretty much just described it. I got to live this way because I do not want to get to heaven and look back on earth and think, man, why did I waste it all? I don't want to get to heaven, see the minimal impact of my prayers and my giving and witnessing about Jesus and think, why didn't I pray more? Why didn't I give more or witness more? So it's all a matter of preference. And listening, friend, I would say the same to you. No one can serve two masters, the Bible says. So which do you desire more? If it's wanting more Jesus, are you willing to fight the good fight throughout the day as you run the race? Will you choose the Lord throughout your day? I hope you will.
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4: Did you realize that being open-minded can be very harmful if that means your thoughts are out of control and take you places you really don't want to go? As Christians, we need to learn to bring our thoughts into captivity and think within biblically prescribed limits, because what we think is what we are. I'm Mary Lohman of the Christian Working Woman, and this week I'm encouraging you to think about what you think about. In Philippians 4:8, we're given these boundaries, important guardrails for our thought life. The first one is true. Untrue thoughts are just not allowed, and that includes untrue speculations and imaginings that we often indulge in. For example, do you imagine the worst and worry about things that have not yet occurred? You are not thinking true thoughts when you do. The second guardrail is noble, which means honorable, dignified, excellent. You know it's possible to think something that is true but not honorable. For instance, thinking gossipy thoughts about others, even if the facts are true, is not honorable thinking. There's a third limit set on our thinking, and that is right. All of us dislike unfair treatment, and yet how often do we allow ourselves to think unfair, unjust thoughts about others? Sometimes we have prejudiced thinking toward people, even toward other races and cultures, and that kind of thinking is not right. Then our thoughts must also be pure, and this covers immoral thoughts and sexual fantasies. No one is immune to these thoughts, and our society certainly promotes them. It is necessary to make certain our thoughts are pure. And then comes lovely. Is your thought life full of love, inspiring love or affection? Many times our thoughts may pass all the other tests, but they'll fall short on this point. In addition to true, noble, right, pure, and lovely, our thoughts must be admirable or worthy of praise. If we could read what you were thinking, would we admire your thoughts? So the guardrails are clear. Now our challenge is to bring our thoughts into captivity to stay within those guardrails. And I'll talk about how we do that tomorrow. Looking for a podcast to help you get through a commute or errands or chores around the house? Listen to Walking Worthy in the Workplace and in Life from the Christian Working Woman and be inspired in your faith and work. 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
5: What do puffins, frogs, and red foxes all have in common? No, this is not the start of a riddle or of a joke. All of these are in the running to appear on the next series of banknotes released in the United Kingdom. People in the UK are voting on which animal should appear on their paper currency next. The options are all wildlife native to the UK, and they soon could show up on 5, 10, 20, and 50 pound notes. Each will feature a different animal to make each unique note easier to spot. Two reasons for the change. First, to make it harder to counterfeit, and second, to promote wildlife awareness. But if you're visiting the UK this summer, don't expect to see these new images anytime soon. Well, governments use intricate images to authenticate currency. Likewise, God put his image on his most valuable creation. As the Bible says, we are made in his image. I'm David Wolin at haventoday.org.
6: Aristotle was a great thinker and offered this formula for becoming known as a person of character. We become just, he said, by performing just actions, temperate by performing temperate actions, and brave by performing brave actions. In other words, we can reform and shape our character from the outside. But the Bible's approach to character development is the opposite, starting from the inside. We become loving by allowing the Holy Spirit to manifest love through us. Peaceful, patient, kind, good, gentle, faithful, and self-controlled the same way. Instead of reforming ourselves, we allow Christ to manifest himself through us. And this is David Jeremiah encouraging you to get on the road to new life. 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

0: American Family News, I'm Musty Pugh. The Iranian president arrived in Pakistan for talks with leaders mediating negotiations between Tehran and Washington. A lot happened yesterday when it comes to Iranian assets. The Treasury Department waiving sanctions on Iranian oil. Andrew Harding, national security and policy analyst with the Heritage Foundation, thinks it's a sign that the vice president was able to deliver good progress.
1: I think we saw some progress on the nuclear question, ensuring that we'll see International Atomic Energy Agency inspectors come into the country and ensure that Iran's actions and words can be verified on its nuclear program. We're seeing the Strait of Hormuz open up, going from just a couple of ships transiting throughout a day to now seeing multiple dozen. And we're seeing broader talks about regional de-escalation, which combined shows that we've seen progress in these negotiations. And the only way that the Treasury Secretary authorized this type of general waiver is because of the progress we've seen in Switzerland.
0: But Kurt Volker, former U.S. ambassador to NATO, says it's premature to be giving Iran money.
2: Iran is playing games the way that it always does. They have Hezbollah attack Israel. Israel responds and they blame Israel. They say they're going to do one thing, then they don't do it. They negotiate some more. I really don't understand the financial part of this whole deal to begin with. If we actually had the upper hand, we'd say, okay, your nuclear program's destroyed. Let's get the strait open. Let's see how that goes. And then we'll go from there. But to take immediate steps on lifting sanctions, letting them sell oil, letting them get dollars or access to any funds that they have abroad, way premature.
0: There appears to be a rift between President Trump and Israeli Prime Minister Benjamin Netanyahu that observers say threatens the alliance between the two countries. But according to the U.S. ambassador to Israel, the two have never been closer.
3: President Trump was quoted on a couple of occasions using strong obscenities when referring to Benjamin Netanyahu, and several outlets have reported him saying that Netanyahu will do whatever he tells him to do. Mike Huckabee, the U.S. ambassador to Israel, spoke to the Jerusalem News Syndicate and referenced the rhetoric.
4: I know there's been an enormous level of anxiety about the relationship between the United States and Israel. It's been one of those weeks where we're all reading things and saying, okay, yeah.
3: Huckabee says President Trump doesn't reserve the foul language for conversations with Netanyahu.
4: But even this afternoon, the president has issued very clear understandings to the Iranians that if they think that the United States is going to fold and collapse, I don't use those words, folks, even in private and certainly not in public.
3: Huckabee says Trump and Netanyahu are old friends, and the only thing stronger than the language between the two is their commitment to each other and the alliance.
4: There is no world leader that the president speaks to more than he does Prime Minister Netanyahu. Theirs is a relationship that is deeply personal to the point that there is a candor between them that is probably unlike his relationship with anyone else.
3: He says rhetoric aside, President Trump is committed to the U.S.-Israeli alliance.
4: America has an unbreakable bond with the state of Israel, and I trust that he means what he says.
3: I'm Steve Jordahl.
0: Happening today, the Alliance for Responsible Citizenship Conference begins in London. The nonprofit organization is working to empower citizens to help their communities and nations thrive. ARC board member Michael Schellenberger says the theme of the conference is the age of reconstruction.
5: Well, this conference is really about remembering that this wonderful civilization that we've inherited rests on a set of pillars that include things like free speech, equal justice under the law, meritocracy, cheap energy, and the protection of minors. And that all of those pillars are currently under threat by the cancel culture, censorship industrial complex, DEI policies, transgender surgeries, depolicing, and sort of the war on police. And that we really need to tell a new story that reminds all of us that we should be grateful for this incredible amounts of freedom and prosperity that we've really inherited from our ancestors, but that our schools and universities have been teaching people to view as evil because of things that have happened in the past.
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7: Sometimes the only kind of, quote, evangelism we can do, particularly if we're young Christians, is to tell other people what Christ means to us. 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
9: Lighthouse Christ Presbyterian Church is hosting Vacation Bible School starting Monday, June 22nd, going through Friday, June 26th. They'll be meeting every morning, 9 a.m. till noon, with a closing lunch on Friday. Their theme this year is Rainforest Falls, Exploring the Nature of God. 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

0: Anderson.
1: Thank you for joining me. It is our time today where we're going to spend some time talking about a book that we've discussed before. I'll hold it up for those of you watching online. It's called Restored. There really is no other book like it, which is one of the reasons that we certainly did the interview quite some time ago. Matter of fact, I think it was the first interview that we did on that book, and we wanted to come back and talk about it again. Restored, Reconnecting Life's Broken Pieces. It's written by Cindy Brinker Simmons, who's in studio with me today. As we've mentioned in the past, she is a graduate of University of Virginia, perhaps best known in the tennis world because her late mother was, of course, Marine Connelly Brinker, and there is the Marine Connelly Brinker Tennis Foundation. Matter of fact, you will, as we get into this book, talk a little bit about the issue of tennis and all the rest, but it really deals very significantly in the middle part of the book with restoring momentum, restoring perseverance, restoring joy, community, relationships, compassion, purpose, and then even talks about God's restoration plan. And if nothing else, just a fascinating book. It was a great interview we did a couple of years ago. And Cindy, you've decided to come back here once again for Point of View.
2: With great joy. Thank you, Kirby. It's wonderful being here. Thank you.
1: First time we interviewed you, we were just interviewing you as the book was coming out. And I thought the natural first question is, now that you've had a chance to do interviews, and of course you are a speaker, so many different venues, this is a great opportunity for you to maybe see the impact, but I think that it really has connected with the American people, don't you think?
2: I do. And as you said, you were my first interviewer, and what a grand way for God to launch my book signing and my speaking just through you, Kirby. I really enjoyed our first gathering, and God has really used this book. It has resonated with people because the idea is that suffering is a universal experience.
1: Right.
2: That we read in 1 Peter 4:12, it says, "Dear brothers, why are you surprised at the fiery trials that are overtaking you as if something strange is happening to you?" Suffering is part of life, and life is hard, and none of us are immune from the bumps and bruises of daily living. And so that's what this book really does address, and people have resonated because we all have instances in our life where we have grief or disappointment. I mean, it doesn't have to be that you lose someone special in your life, but it could just be that you're just disappointed, or you're not where you expected to be,
1: right,
2: or there's so many things. Life is beautiful, but it can be chaotic and confusing. So we've had great response. We've had Bible studies that have started from this. People have been so kind to write back or text back, hundreds and hundreds of people. And one young lady said, that her mother is just heartbroken because her father left after 33 years of marriage. They're going through a divorce. So I got this book and I'm going with it with my mom through this. And another young lady said, "My mom has been really struggling and she's reading it for the third time."
1: Mm-hmm.
2: So I think it's just because we're all broken people, Kirby. We've all had things. Sometimes life weighs so much. And so this book is just my way of helping people move forward when they're in fragile places to infuse hope and joy.
1: When we were first together, I said, this maybe is a Bible curriculum, not that you have developed that yet, but I thought I'd mention for just a minute, for many of our listeners, you may teach a small group or a Bible study at the end of every one of the chapters that deals with restoration. You have a chapter summary points, which are excellent, takeaway question, and then application, usually in this case, six ways that you can move forward, and those go on for some detail. So it's really almost plug and play. If you wanted to take someone through this, if you wanted to go through it yourself, it's really developed. And again, it's a book that has been out for a while. So if you have any difficulty finding it, we do have links to it on our website at pointofview.net. You can get it in hardback, which is the one you have here. I got an extra copy on paperback. I figure if I'm going to dog ear it, I might as well do that.
2: Yeah.
1: So it's both in paperback and hardback. And it's a book that you will want to read through. And I think it will be very helpful. And just for a few minutes before we get into the meat of that, your first section tells your story. And I think some people might think, well, Cindy, I don't know, you seem pretty successful. You've never had any heartbreak or difficulties. And in some respects, you tell that story. Can you kind of give us an overview of that? Because it gives you credibility to speak about the things we're going to be talking about.
2: Well, we're all broken. That's the way that we all right now are people who in some way or another have a story that God can use, a brokenness. And mine started at age 12. I was sitting on a very uncomfortable pew seat with my 10-year-old sister to my left and my grieving dad to my right. We had just buried my mom. And while she was known as Mom to me, she was, and to Brenda, my sister, she was known to her adoring public in the 1950s as the tennis champion, Little Mo. She was number one in the world in tennis. She won Wimbledon 3 years in a row.
1: Yes.
2: She was the first woman and still the only American woman, Kirby, to win the Grand Slam. As right now, we're on the eve of Wimbledon. Next year, in 2027, will be the 75th anniversary of Mom's first Wimbledon championship.
1: Wow.
2: So there I was. So heartbroken, so angry. Literally, I was confused. I just couldn't understand this God. And I was shaking my fist at him, clenching my teeth. And I saw our families, a 1,000 piece jigsaw puzzle thrown haphazardly to the wind. And God had mandated that we would put it back together. And I was like, God, we can't even find the pieces. So I really thought God hated me. I thought I had done something so bad, so terrible to cause this loss of my mom. And you know, Kirby, I wasn't too crazy about him either. So I thought he hated me. I wasn't too crazy about him. So I started to search for this God that I thought had vengefully, I had incurred his wrath. So I started to perform, because I wanted to earn back the love of a vengeful God. And after all, I came from a family of winners. You know, my mom was number one in tennis in the world. My dad was an Olympian, did well in business. I mean, that's kind of what we knew in our family.
1: Yes.
2: We dialed up accomplishments. So mm-hmm. I started my little performance. I was like my little pet hamster. I was running in place on that big wheel. And I had the feeling of forward momentum, but I wasn't going anywhere. That little guy must have been pooped. I sure was. It was exhausting trying to outperform for God. But then by God's outrageous grace, Kirby, I was introduced to a daughter of a pastor. And she told me that I couldn't earn God's love, that God loved me just the way I was. There was no target on my back. He wasn't mad at me. He loved me. As a matter of fact, he loved me so much that he sent his son to die for me. And I couldn't imagine that anybody would sacrifice for me. So that night, we talked about a relationship with Jesus Christ, and I got on my knees and I accepted Jesus as my Lord and Savior. Now, what's so interesting about that story, sadly, but in God's providence, 33 years later, my sweet husband was diagnosed with cancer.
1: Yes, very sad.
2: And we had 3 months. Of the doctor gave us 3 months, and my little boy William was 6, but we had 3 more beautiful years. So at age 9, William was age 9 when Bob was taken home to glory. But this time it was different. This time I knew that God. This time I knew that God loved me. And this time I knew no matter what, that God had a plan and a purpose. And so everything we did was to glorify him and to speak joy. And people came to the Lord through that, including my dad.
1: Going to talk about this book, Restored, Reconnecting Life's Broken Pieces. Cindy Brinker-Simmons in studio with us today. And we will come back right after these important messages.

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3: Privileged to have in studio with us today, Cindy Brinker-Simmons. The book is entitled Restored, a book I certainly recommend to you. And I thought we would focus, Cindy, most of our time and attention in the next two segments on sort of the middle chapters, seven chapters. And one of those is, again, the idea of restoring the idea of momentum, because it does seem to me that I run into a number of individuals that seem to be stuck. And they don't know what to do. We've just been talking about the issue of suffering. We've talked about the issue of people maybe trying to figure out, just even on a difficult day, where is God?
4: Yes.
3: And you have a very encouraging chapter here about restoring momentum.
4: Yes, yes. Well, I do believe that life does have a stuck on hold button. We get stuck. We just don't know what to do. Again, life can just be so heavy. It can take our breath away, and we just don't know what to do. So when what I try and encourage people to do in that chapter is trust God.
3: Mm-hmm.
4: Trust is a powerful word. It's an active word. And when we trust God, we know he has a plan and a purpose for us. Now, we can trust lots of things, but trust means a total surrender. A total surrender. And there are lots of voices, Kirby, that vie for our attention because life is beautiful. And there are many, many things, family, business, pleasures that are wonderful for us, that are part of life's greatest joy. But God does not take idolatry seriously. I mean, he does not take it that he takes it very seriously. He does not absolutely wants to be the one that is worshiped, and he is worthy of worship. So trust means totally surrender to an audience of one. And there are many voices in idolatry that are loud. Our family, we can idolize our family, our profession, our pleasures. But we never want those voices to get elevate above God, because we must trust in God. And by trusting in God, we know that he has a plan and a purpose for us, and it is good. And that also that he gives us dreams and he gives us uniquenesses to move forward with the purposes. Even if we can't see it now, what's really important is not to forget to remember that God is in the background working on our behalf. We might not see it right now, but let us not forget to remember, even in our brief history, what God has done to renew us, to repair us, to bring us back to him. Just the fact that we're breathing and alive, even if we have some wounds, just shows the outrageous grace of God. So the idea of momentum is putting your trust in God. Because as Romans 15:13 says, that God is a hope who produces joy and peace when we trust in him. And we just don't want to survive through our hardships. We want to thrive. And by trusting in God, we are able to put one step forward and move forward in victory.
3: You talk about observing the day too, because that's another idea, because once you are observing what God has been doing, and you talked about the word remember, think of the number of times even in the Old Testament where they were said to remember, and they would pile stones upon stones to remember. That is another theme that runs through that chapter as well. But I want to keep the train moving down the road, so let's get to restoring perseverance.
4: Oh,
3: and that one is difficult because all of us face trials, temptations, and difficulties and things like that. And in some respects, you talk about something which I'm sure is going to sound almost counterintuitive, to celebrate discomfort.
4: Yes,
3: can you explain that?
4: Yes, absolutely. Well, trials test the consistency of your faith. And what the Bible says is that we must persevere. What does God say to do? To persevere. He calls us to persevere because, again, we trust in him. So perseverance in James 1:2, it says that we must literally persevere. We must look forward. And what persevere does is it produces maturity and it produces patience. And discomfort provides patience. And persevering, Kirby, is not just walking through and stopping. Persevering, what's so important

0: important about trials is that you don't quit. You keep moving forward. You don't let the trials
1: that control you or slow you down.
0: Absolutely. Yeah. Mm-hmm. That's the enduring the trials is what is so important. And as a matter of fact, there are many treasures in trials. And I'd like to read a few that I have identified that many times that the blessings are treasures in disguise. And I just wanted just to share that trials have an upside to them. And many times the greatest breakthroughs are through the torch lives of people. And sometimes the path to suffering is the only way to get there. For example, when you persevere through trials, strength and courage replace weakness and complacency. Recklessness becomes responsibility. Self-absorption dies to servant leadership. Perseverity gives way to discipline. Appreciation and gratitude are profoundly increased. Relationships are restored. Love and compassion breaks through the barriers of hate and intolerance. Hope is restored. God is glorified. And authentic intimacy with God happens. So the idea is that many times, even though we're going through trials, God is using that to help us discover things about ourselves, to help strengthen things about ourselves, and to become more mature people that are now ready to move forward and bless others. And when you're persevering and you're with trials, people are watching. There are eyeballs on your back. So persevering also allows you to be an encouragement and an inspiration to people because they're seeing how you withstand and trust in God and how you place your faith in God and how you move forward. Sometimes maybe a step backwards, because sometimes you do step backwards before you move forward. But again, remembering that word that God has a plan and purpose for you and he is still working on your behalf. Don't forget to remember all that God has done for you in the past and he will do it again and again and again. And that helps us persevere.
1: Again, if people want to find that list, that's in, of course, the chapter dealing with restoring perseverance. And it does seem to me, Cindy, one of the values of the way this book is this is the kind of book that I could maybe give to someone who has lost a loved one, maybe faced a financial reversal, a major medical challenge, and they don't want to move forward and they are stuck. And I think all of us at one time or another get stuck. So your chapters on momentum and perseverance help them move forward. So a lot of times people want to know, well, this would be a book that would be helpful for me, but is this the book I could give to someone else? And that's exactly what you intended, right?
0: Yes, absolutely. When Bob was sick, we had so many dear friends, and sometimes they just evaporated because they didn't know how to respond to us. I mean, they were heartbroken too. So one of the things I do talk about is compassion there, because God made us to be relational people. He made us to want to help others. As a matter of fact, in 2 Corinthians 1:3-5, it says that God is a God of comfort, that he is the father of compassion, and he has comforted us so that we in turn may comfort others. And serving others is an act of worship. So this book can be something that you give to someone that helps them move forward, or just being a compassionate person, going to a person who's afflicted and just assigning yourself to help them, or just showing up or being present, whether it's with a book or just with your own person, going and helping other people as they're walking through that, and just sitting and sometimes just being quiet, or just assigning yourself, help with groceries, help take children, pick them up from school, help write thank you notes. So this book does talk about also about the importance of compassion and giving back, because again, we are called to be hands and feet of Christ and to champions of God.
1: Well, I just mentioned that is one of the chapters we'll get to in the next segment. But let me just also say that another value of this is that this book will help you slow down. We were just talking to someone a minute ago that said, you know, I've just been so busy and everything. And I sat down with the book and it kind of began to slow us down, because we all live, and you live in this world and I live in this world, this fast paced frenetic society. And you were even just talking, where you're going to be next week and all the things that you're doing with the Tennis Foundation and all the rest. And there's never a time to kind of just set and focus, you know, be still
0: right.
1: and know that I am God.
0: Absolutely.
1: Is certainly one of those. So when
0: Hear
1: we come
0: that.
1: Back, we're
0: yes.
1: going to talk about community, going to talk about relationships. Since you mentioned compassion, we'll obviously talk about that. And it's all part of this book, which is entitled Restored, Reconnecting Life's Broken Pieces. If you find yourself saying, well, we'd sure love to get Cindy to come speak at our group, we do have a link to her website, and you can click on that. It's BrinkerSimmons.com, but you don't have to remember all that. Just click on her picture. We also have one on a Facebook page, one on X. You've gotten a lot into social media since this book has come out. And so there are just some great opportunities for you to connect up with her. And of course, if you've already read the book or would like to maybe get some advice, I'm sure she would be glad to correspond with you as well. Lots of ways in which she has been involved in this ministry. And let me encourage you to go to the website, pointofview.net, and find all of those links. We'll take a break. We'll be back right after this.
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4: The Journey Diaries with author and speaker Renee Swope.
5: Our neighborhood architectural committee had left us a notice letting us know that our paint was peeling and that we needed to do something about it within 30 days. Needless to say, we were up on ladders a few weeks later, and the more I scraped, the more the paint peeled, and the more I realized that we really did need to do some repairs. Instead of being frustrated, I was thankful that they were willing to take the time and let us know that we needed to do some maintenance. And then I thought to myself, you know, it's when I'm willing to let God and my girlfriends get up close and personal that they see things in my life that need repair. Maybe it's my attitude towards my husband or my impatience with my kids. And I just realized that I'm thankful that I've got a Lord and a Savior and good girlfriends around me that are willing to speak into my life and let me know when they see areas of my life that need some repair.
4: The Journey Diaries with author and conference speaker Renee Swope. We are the Cornerstone.
6: Iran says it has no fear of the U.S. and is able to stop any military attack.
7: Deadly violence erupted at the border with Israel.
8: Can we tell by watching world events how close we are to the end times? Are we living in what the Bible calls the last days?
9: It tied as the strongest hurricane ever to make landfall in the U.S.
8: The book of Revelation in the Bible talks about the last days in veiled language and mysterious symbolism. But those who read it will tell you that it changes you by putting frightening
10: current events in perspective. Take a look at today's headlines. Terrorism, wars, and rumors of wars. Cataclysmic events in nature. These are things we see in our world. They are also things predicted in the Bible. Read the book of Revelation. Your perspective on life will change because God has the last word on the last days.
11: Russia, meanwhile, hitting back with a deadly missile attack on Kyiv.
10: A message from the Cornerstone.
12: Dr. Robin Quarterman, whose office is located in Daytona Beach, believes in the ministry of the Cornerstone so much that she keeps the station on all day at her dental office. Dr. Robin wants to remind us that the Lord will provide for all our needs, and for those of us who are uneasy about going to the dentist, in Psalms 34:4, the Bible states that the Lord will deliver us from all our fears. Thank you, Dr. Robin and staff, for your partnership with the Cornerstone.
4: The Journey Diaries with author and speaker Renee Swope.
5: Our neighborhood architectural committee had left us a notice letting us know that our paint was peeling and that we needed to do something about it within 30 days. Needless to say, we were up on ladders a few weeks later, and the more I scraped, the more the paint peeled, and the more I realized that we really did need to do some repairs. Instead of being frustrated, I was thankful that they were willing to take the time and let us know that we needed to do some maintenance. And then I thought to myself, you know, it's when I'm willing to let God and my girlfriends get up close and personal that they see things in my life that need repair. Maybe it's my attitude towards my husband or my impatience with my kids. And I just realized that I'm thankful that I've got a Lord and a Savior and good girlfriends around me that are willing to speak into my life and let me know when they see areas of my life that need some repair.
4: The Journey Diaries with author and conference speaker Renee Swope. We are the Cornerstone.
13: 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Opinions expressed on Point of View do not necessarily reflect the views of the management or staff of this station. And now, here again is Kirby Anderson.
1: Back once again as we talk about the book Restored, Reconnecting Life's Broken Pieces. One of the individuals writing about this book said, how to find light in darkness and hope when all seems lost. If you look at some of the endorsements, there are individuals that we've had on the program over the years, and I think you will certainly appreciate the good material that is available in this book. And Cindy Brinker Simmons in with us. And one of the other chapters is the idea of restoring joy. But it brings us back to something you were talking about just a minute ago, finding joy in the midst of grief. So much of the Christian life is sort of counterintuitive. Mm-hmm. He would be first as last. He would be last of all, would be the leader. There's a sense in which to find joy in the midst of grief. And you have, again, a chapter in that, and you've experienced it many times.
0: I have. So well said. Joy is an intentional decision, because many times you can't control your circumstances, but you can control your responses to your circumstances. You can choose joy. It's an intentional decision. My mom passed away. I couldn't control that. But what we don't want people to do is to let grief define them, to let their sorrow literally be holding them hostage. And what's so important is that we have an outlet for grief. And one of the things that I have found that's been very helpful is putting your grief into action.
1: Yes.
0: In other words, bitterness and anger is like a cancer. It seeks to destroy. And if you don't have an outlet for taking that sadness, that grief, that heartbrokenness, and putting it outwards, then it is going to destroy you. And so what we need to do, yes, when something happens, a tragedy happens, we need to pause. We need to just catch our breath. We need to mend a little bit what's broken in our heart and just take a moment to just breathe. But God beckons us forward. He doesn't want us to stay in neutral forever. He beckons us forward. And what I have found, that grief is not a new emotion, nor is activism a new phenomenon. But when you marry the two, great recovery begins to happen.
1: Right.
0: So when you are other focused, not self focused, and you turn that grief to help other people, it is such a way of literally beginning the road to recovery. And also, grief is reality. We are all going to experience grief, mm-hmm. but we have to also understand that God's in control. He does as he pleases and he does right well. And he will, with time, he's working through that. Many times our grief is going to start something, champion something. We're better for it. That I started through my grief, an organization to honor my mom called Wipe Out Kids Cancer. And it was my way when I came back from college, I was sitting on that uncomfortable pew seat. Mm-hmm. And I said, someday I want to do something, somehow, some way to do something that honors my mom. So I started an organization, and who would have thought 45 years later, it would still be active, but it was a way for me to park my grief in a very positive way.
1: And it's amazing how many times a tragedy opens up a door. I'll just pick one example. Chuck Colson in prison fellowship.
0: Absolutely.
1: And we've had various people with that organization there. And
0: that's
1: just a great illustration of the fact that sometimes you can be so inward focused. The best solution is to be outward focused.
0: Absolutely.
1: We've had counselors on this program say that oftentimes when somebody comes in, they say they're depressed. Well, then go out and minister. No, you don't. I've got my problem. No. If you go out and start ministering to others, it will help you. And I think it leads to the other one in terms of community. Lots of times people say, I have no friends, and we're not supposed to be alone.
0: Ooh.
1: But let's talk about this idea of restoring community, because that's really important in the Christian life, is it not?
0: It is. Oh, it is. God made us to be relational. He made us, Kirby, to be in relationships one to another. And when we get isolated and when we get separated, that's when the enemy begins to talk lies and accuses us, because we don't have loyal comrades who will literally undergird us with prayer and encourage us. Everybody needs to belong somewhere. Everybody, we need to have community. It's called community. And community is just a small group of trusted people who are engaged to encourage you, to pray for you, to walk with you, carry you through hardships. And community is essential, literally, for ushering in hope.
1: You know, again, that is part of our problem, because in North America, we just have a lot of people that are kind of lone rangers. But
0: yes.
1: If you think back, Lone Ranger even had Tonto. You know, I mean, there's a sense in which we don't seem to understand how important community is and body life and the rest, which relates to another one. And that is the issue of relationships, because you spend a fair amount of time in the chapter on relationships talking about forgiveness.
0: Oh, I do.
1: And you've already alluded to that. But I wanted to, before we even take the next break, get into that, because we've had Max Lucado on, and really, your book is so unique. The only one that sort of reminds me a little of your book is some of the things Max Lucado and a few others have written about, but forgiveness is so key. He's written a book on it. You have a chapter that just reminds us, if we want to have relationships, we've just got to learn to forgive.
0: Absolutely. Well, thank you. That's a compliment to be compared to our wonderful Max Lucado. We have to remember that forgiveness is the absolute heartbeat of the gospel.
1: Mm-hmm.
0: Because the whole reason that Jesus came on earth was not to improve people. He wasn't on an improvement campaign. He came to earth to sacrifice his life, to forgive, to love, to save. So Jesus Christ dying on the cross, and the crucifixion is known as the most torturous man-made death. I mean, the word excruciating comes from crucifixion.
1: Right.
0: And yet God, in his outrageous grace, loved us so much that he gave his only son to die for us. And that is because we needed to be forgiven. Because the only way, again, this little girl who was trying to earn her way into heaven, that daughter of a pastor said, you can't earn your way into heaven, because heaven is a holy sanctuary. You'd have to be perfect. But God, with his outrageous grace, loved you so much, Cindy, that he sent his son to die for you, to forgive you of your sins and take on those sins, so that now you are righteous in the eyes of a holy God and you can spend eternity with him. So by not forgiving, we are literally contrary to the very death of why of the whole mission of Jesus's death. So it's very important to forgive. And by forgiving also, it releases you, and reconciliation can happen. Because if you're carrying around unforgiveness, that just is a barrier that the enemy uses to literally break relationships and to harm them and to not have reconciliation.
1: I might just mention at the end of each chapter, of course, you have the chapter summaries, a takeaway question, but applications. I love the first question. Identify any person or persons with whom you need to ask forgiveness or reconcile a relationship. There are a couple times when you go from preaching to meddling in our lives.
0: I'm getting personal, aren't I, Kirby?
1: And so again, that I think illustrates that point. And just before I take a break, one other one I wanted to mention, which we've already had some discussion about, and that is restoring compassion. Because we should mourn with those who mourn and weep with those who weep, and certainly we should be involved in that biblically. But you really talk about the idea that in Colossians 3, the idea that we are even to clothe ourselves in compassion.
0: Yes.
1: Can you speak to that?
0: Absolutely. Compassion. God is called the Father, he's called the God of comfort and the Father of compassion. And we read in 2 Corinthians verses 1:3-5, that he is compassionate with us so that we in turn, that we can comfort others in their distress. It's a duty. We are called to be compassionate. And again, that is a service that we provide, but it's an act of worship to God when we serve others. And it is so important just to assign yourself. When Bob was so sick, I didn't have time to call up and say, Kirby, do you mind going and buying some groceries? I mean, we were in the thick of it. We were a family in the battle. We were in a bloody battle, just doing everything we could, fighting for Bob's life. So sweet friends would leave food on our doorstep. They would leave Big Red. A friend of ours had a sister who died of cancer and breast cancer. And the only thing that she could tolerate instead of the nausea was Big Red. So she left six packs of Big Red on our bench, thinking that that would help Bob. We had a very well-known musician who was an international musician in the United States but lived in Dallas, a dear friend of ours. So when he would finish his tour, he would come and play on our untuned piano, because who has time to tune a piano when you're dealing with a husband who's so sick? And he would just play. And Bob said when Stephen came to play, that he did not feel pain. It's those sorts of things, giving back and assigning yourself and just being present, just showing up to help those who are afflicted.
1: Shout out to Stephen Nielsen right there.
0: Our friend Stephen Nielsen. Exactly.
1: Let's take a break. When we come back, I have a very special story you want to share with us. And we might also get into restoring purpose. But it, again, is part of the book, Restored, Reconnecting Life's Broken Pieces. Cindy Brinker-Simmons with us. It is endorsed by a veritable who's who of individuals, many of whom have been on the program with us. The first section, of course, tells her story. This middle section we've been talking about talks about the different aspects of restoration, but we also want to talk about God's plan for restoration. All that coming up right after this.
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19: There is something about a checkout line. 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Life can feel like that sometimes. A little crowded, a little expensive, a little heavier than expected.
15: That's one reason the Cornerstone matters.
19: In the middle of regular life, it keeps pointing people back to Jesus with truth and hope. Not just when life feels easy, on the tight weeks too, when someone needs peace more than productivity. And it stays here because people choose to help carry it, because they know what it means to hear the right reminder at the right moment. So whether somebody's driving home worn out, standing in a long line, or trying to hold it together one more day, the encouragement is still here, supported by people who believe hope should stay within reach. The Cornerstone. 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
1: Back once again, privileged to have with us for just a few more minutes, Cindy Brinker-Simmons. And one of the things we were talking about is this idea of restoring compassion. But there's another aspect of that. When you minister to others, you really minister to yourself.
0: You are the one that is blessed. I mean, that's the way that God made it. When you're the hands and feet of Christ, you indeed are the one receiving the blessing. You bless others, but then you see how your blessing can change, be life-changing, and that's just such a blessing. It really is. And God, again, in his outrageous grace, he allows that to happen.
1: I wanted you to certainly tell one story that is so powerful, and that occurred when your husband was dying, and when your son, and we've already mentioned his name, William, was asking a very important question, but I'll let you set that up, because it, I think, just illustrates, again, this idea of renewal, of restoration, and it really is a good way to begin to come down to all the applications that you are talking about in the book.
0: Yes. Well, we are God's workmanship, and that's what he says in Ephesians 2:10. We are his workmanship created by Christ Jesus for good works that he has planned for us to do. So he knows everything that's going to happen. So Bob was my hero, and we had this wonderful, William, our wonderful son, he was six, and Bob was diagnosed when William was six with a very rare cancer. We were given 3 months, but God was so gracious, and we had 3 years. But when we first started our cancer journey, Bob had a surgery that was very, very difficult. And so he was in the hospital for 5 days. I would go all day long and then would take William home at night. And the first night that I was home without Bob, because William always was bathed by Bob, that was his fun thing to do with William, is to bathe him. William looked at me again, his daddy was in the hospital, and said, "Mommy, is Dad going to die? Mommy, is Daddy going to die?" And that took me so off guard, because we were just beginning our journey. And I fumbled the ball, and I said something like, "Well, honey, he doesn't intend to. I just hadn't gotten that far, because we were on a road for, we were going to beat this thing." And I had never thought, even though I knew it was terminal. So the next day I went to the hospital. I said, and Bob and I didn't call each other by our names. He called me Sweetie Pie, and I called him Beloved. So I said, "Beloved, I said, William asked this question last night. Are you going to die? I was caught off guard. I didn't answer it the way I would like to, but I want you to think about what you're going to tell your son when he asks that question. And we're going to pray right now that he doesn't ask that again," because we had 5 days. And so we prayed, and 5 days passed, and every bath time, William never asked that question. And I just praise God for that. So Bob came home day five, and I was bathing William, and Bob had all these staples, and William just thought he was the coolest dude. He thought that his daddy looked so cool with all these staples in his stomach. And so he looked at his daddy, and with all of the tenderness, but yet wanting to know answers at six, he said, "Daddy, are you going to die?" And Bob looked at William and said in the most precious voice, "Yes, William, Daddy's going to die." And then he looked at me, and then he looked back at William, and he said, "And William, Mommy's going to die too." And then I can just hear it in the most sweet, tender voice. He looked at William and said very softly, I had to really lean in to hear this. He said, "And William, someday, and I hope it's decades and decades and decades from now, son, you're going to die. But William, it's not important whether Mommy or Daddy or you are going to die. What matters is, where do we go when we die?" And William said, he was six, but he accepted Christ at 4 and a half. He said, with flailing in the water, "Oh, Daddy, Daddy, Daddy, you're going to be in heaven and you're not going to be in any pain and you'll be with Jesus and that will be good." You know, Kirby, William never asked his daddy again if he was going to die. And that's the question that this book poses.
1: That's right.
0: Are you focusing on self or are you focusing on Savior? Are you focusing on Christ or are you focusing on circumstances? What is your reason for not accepting Christ as your Lord and Savior? Because there is a destination at the end of our lives and there's just two options. So the question is, what are you going to decide? And for William now, he's 30. He loves Jesus. There were some rough times where he had to really speak to God. And I encourage in my book that we talk to God. God wants our communication. He wants to have a relationship with us. And, you know, he can take it. He can take our angry fists at 12 saying, "God, God, I hate you. I hate you. You took my mother away." That was me at age 12. But you know what? He was pursuing me. Even when I was angry and literally not cursing because I didn't know how to curse at that age, but just spewing hatred at him. And so he's pursuing us. So the question is, are we going to accept Jesus as our Lord and Savior and live a life that we're mastering the skill of living? Because again, God is the God of hope, as it says in Romans 15:13, and he produces joy and peace when we trust in him. So are we placing our trust in God and in his son, Jesus Christ?
1: And again, the last chapter is on restoring purpose, finding purpose, and then a whole section on God's restoration plan. And really, this is the question that you ask, in a sense, through the book. And I encourage people not only get the book, but read it to the end, because that's where we're talking about this. Because, Cindy, really, in a sense, you want people to not only think about, am I going to die? Everyone dies.
0: Yes, exactly.
1: But where are you going?
0: That's it.
1: And where will you be?
0: And Jesus is God's restoration plan. That's the whole point. The first section is about my story. The second section is about how do you restore momentum and purpose and joy and perseverance and community and relationships and compassion. But the third section is God's restoration plan. And God's restoration plan is Jesus. And again, Jesus did not come to improve us. He was on a mission to rescue us, to redeem us, to restore us because of the love that his father had to make sure that we would spend eternity in heaven with him.
1: Rescue, redeem, and restore. And of course, restoration is a very important part of the gospel. And I don't know of another book like it. So that's when we did the interview a few years ago, it was great to set you out and to do some of the interviews. And I think I gave you a pretty good interview back then. And I hope we did a good one today. So if nothing else, if you find yourself wanting to know more about Cindy Brinker Simmons, we have a link there on the website. If you want to know more about the book Restored, it's there as well. As you go to the website, you also notice that we are talking about restoring America's godly heritage because we are celebrating 250 years. And one of the things that we encourage you to do as we get closer to our fiscal year end, which is just a week away, if you haven't been counting, that is June 30th. We have a place where you can click on the button that says give. And there's a place where you could give a one-time gift. And we would certainly appreciate that. But I'm hoping many of you might also consider what you might do as we go into this second half of this this year to actually join with us on a monthly basis. Those of you that give monthly receive our Outlook magazine. If you give at the Truth Team level, which is at least $30 a month, a dollar a day, $30 a month or more, you will also receive these booklets that we've been talking about. And, of course, you are helping us bring these kinds of programs to you. If you need restoration, and we all do, I think this is a book that will be a great resource for you. And that's one of the reasons why we're just thrilled, Cindy, to have you in studio. So thank you for being with us.
0: To God be the glory.
1: We're going to take a break. Get back into issues in the news. All that coming up right after these important messages.
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20: 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Dr. Morris, how fast do stars change from one type of star into another?
21: Chris, evolutionists are fond of saying that changes in stars take millions of years to occur. But it's important to remember that they've never seen stars do anything for millions of years. And yet sometimes we do see stars undergo dramatic change quickly. Recently, a star was observed to change in only a few years from a white dwarf star about the size of the Earth to a giant star 80 times wider than the Sun, an increase in volume of over 500 million. Evolutionists used to insist that such changes took long periods, but when we see it happen rapidly. Evidently, the biblical doctrine of recent creation of all things is accurate. Back to Genesis, that's the view that fits the facts.
20: 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This is Chris O'Brien. Thanks for going back to Genesis.
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23: For American Family News, I'm Robert Thornton. President Donald Trump claims ships are beginning to make their way through the Strait of Hormuz again. Here's Fox's Lucas Tomlinson.
24: President Trump touting this big number with oil tankers getting through the Strait of Hormuz one day after the Treasury Department issued a waiver allowing Iran to begin selling its oil and doing it in U.S. dollars for the first time in decades. Posting on social media about the overnight success getting these oil tankers through, saying 19 million barrels of oil flowed out of the Hormuz Strait yesterday, an all-time record. Oil prices are tumbling down and the world is a much safer place. Now, before the war, every day about 20 million barrels of oil used to pass through the Strait of Hormuz.
23: Meanwhile, Iran is publicly rejecting more of the Trump administration's claims about the deal they signed and said there's been no agreement on allowing nuclear inspectors into the country. A Democrat congressman is banned from a New York City coffee shop over his support from the pro-Israel lobby. Fox's Eric Shawn reports from Manhattan.
25: On Sunday, New York Democratic Congressman Daniel Goldman showed up here with his 7-year-old daughter. He said for her to use the bathroom. So he bought a cup of coffee to be nice, but the shop later refunded his $9.82, posting, quote, Do you see how it doesn't taste like genocide juice? We don't serve racists, fascists, homophobes, genocide enablers, or anyone in between. Too bad we didn't recognize you right away, or we would have turned you away. We issued a refund. We don't need your money. It's probably coming from AIPAC anyways. That's a reference to AIPAC, the Washington, D.C. pro-Israel lobbying group that supports Goldman.
23: Major League Baseball Commissioner Rob Manfred said that the San Francisco Giants players will not be disciplined for their actions of writing Bible verses on Pride Night hats. Here's more now from Caleb Castillo.
3: MLB Commissioner Rob Manfred said to Republican Missouri Senator Josh Hawley that no fines or disciplinary actions will be placed upon the pitchers who altered or refused to wear the Giants' Pride Night hats. This comes after Hawley sent a letter to the MLB citing concerns about this and a recent incident where a Washington Nationals executive was found to be discriminating against a player of Catholic faith due to his choice to speak out against a Pride Night event in Los Angeles. The MLB publicly warned the players, but Manfred wrote that the players, quote, were neither fined nor disciplined, nor will they ever be. He did, however, defend the league's uniform policy, insisting that it was enforced regardless of the subject of the messaging. Manfred said that the Giants were allowed to use a pride emblem on their uniforms due to the large LGBTQ communities in San Francisco and the team wanting to support their community. Tom Joyce of the New Boston Post says that there is a very simple solution to the problem, and it falls on the teams in the league.
6: Stop trying to push this stuff on the players. A lot of these guys just don't agree with that stuff.
3: Frank Turk spoke on AFR about the incident and spoke on the reason Commissioner Manfred spoke up.
7: Wow, gee, I think I know why. Because the Department of Justice was about to hammer them with a lawsuit, rightfully so.
3: Turk says that the DOJ had referred the matter to the Equal Employment Opportunity Commission, arguing that the MLB's warnings raised concerns of religious discrimination. Manfred says that the MLB will continue to work with players and clubs on policies that respect the values and beliefs of players and fans. I'm Caleb Castile.
23: Texas Scorecard reports a Las Vegas nurse practitioner who operated wound care clinics in the Houston area has been indicted on federal charges alleging she masterminded one of the largest Medicare fraud schemes ever prosecuted in the Houston area. Billing the government for nearly $1 billion in treatments prosecutors say were medically unnecessary, falsified, or administered to patients who are already dying. In weather news, the National Weather Service says that heavy rainfall is possible in some areas from the central and southern plains to the lower Mississippi Valley. Some of the areas could get 2 to 4 inches of rainfall per hour. The Storm Prediction Center says there is a level 3 out of 5 risk of severe storms across parts of the Central High Plains and a 2 out of 5 risk across parts of Southeast Virginia and Eastern North Carolina. Elsewhere, heat will continue across the West, Southwest, and Southern Plains for the next few days. Some heat advisories are in effect for parts of the Southwest. That is all our time for this version of the news. You can see more news online at AFN.net. I'm Robert Thornton.
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26: You know how there are things you really do mean to get to, and then somehow a week goes by, then a month, and now it's one of those things sitting in the back of your mind again. 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

0: Anderson.
1: Second hour, we're going to spend some time now talking about a variety of issues in the news. But just as a program note, let me just mention that Richard Lim will be with us tomorrow. Also, William Federer. Later on, we'll have Robert Knight. And I think we'll get into some of the very important aspects of, again, America 250 and what is happening in our culture. But as I said yesterday, all it takes is the election of one more Democratic Socialist, and everybody is writing about Democratic Socialism. If you go to our material from yesterday, we've posted two articles about the issue of Democratic Socialist in America. We have two articles today, and then I'm going to move on to some other topics because this isn't the only issue, but it's become a very significant issue. And what is so interesting is my first article is from Noah Rothman, in which he's actually quoting from John Fund, who's been on the program as well. And to be honest, I probably will sometime, maybe on Friday, since we'll have Dr. Merrill Matthews with us, and he and John Fund are good friends, maybe post John Fund's article about this. But here, Noah Rothman says, John Fund's timely warning about the march of Democratic Socialists through America's electoral institution should not be missed. And so we will probably post that for the Friday program so you can read it in its entirety. Because John Fund, who again has been with us many times before and has written about a lot of articles and has been with the Wall Street Journal, National Review, and others, is a forecast in which the Democratic Socialist of America become a full-fledged urban political machine. And that is that they are going from being maybe on the periphery to maybe a political machine, maybe even the dominant part of the Democratic Party. As we've said before, this is not your father's Democratic Party at all. And I think you're going to start to see more and more of that. This picture, of course, shows Zohran Mamdani. But yesterday I pointed out that he's not just content to be elected the mayor of New York. Of course, we have a mayor in Seattle, and we will have a mayor in the District of Columbia. But he also is working to elect other Democratic Socialist candidates. And that would be in addition to Alexandria Ocasio-Cortez and people like Bernie Sanders. So what was so interesting is this particular piece says trouble in the Democratic Socialist paradise. And the trouble with socialism, if I can paraphrase Margaret Thatcher, is that the trouble with socialism is you end up running out of other people's money. And that is certainly the case, because this article talks about the fact that the New York Times identified one of those bumps on Sunday. In his quest to conquer the Democratic Party, New York City's most famous socialist, and that would be Mayor Zohran Mamdani, still has work to do, according to the paper. Without Mamdani on the ballot, early voting in the New York primary has featured an electorate that is trending towards being smaller and older. When he's not there, there aren't as many young people who might be more inclined to vote differently. And if you think about this, as he points out, the platform for the Democratic Socialist of America emphasizes the expansion of what you might call collectivist social programs, a reduced reliance on law enforcement, you know, actually defund the police, maybe even reduced reliance on the federal government, which, as I pointed out yesterday, is sort of going to happen, because when you have a federal government that is, can you even say it now, $40 trillion in debt, national debt, and you also have a Republican in the White House, how much federal money do you think is going to be making their way to New York City? Well, I think you know where the answer to that is. And then the other part of the platform is also being very critical of the nation of Israel. I will come back to that in just a minute, but that has been something that's been sort of parse and parcel of all of this. So they point out that the socialist candidate in Washington, D.C., won her primary last week, and we relied on this very coalition of what was at the time called younger white residents who lived in Washington less than 10 years. And those are not the people that are part of the general electorate. And so in some respects, you're going to see that that isn't working so well in terms of electoral politics. And so in his own primary election for the New York City, one of those difficulties he faced even then was Zohran Mamdani did well with, of course, the white upper class and the younger, but he struggled when he was looking at some of the districts that were dominated by poor people in New York City or predominantly black people in New York City. So some of those coalitions that in the past have been able to rush the Democratic Socialists into power aren't necessarily stable coalitions, and they aren't necessarily always representative of the electorate by and large. But you might be at this point saying, well, what are you going to do at Point of View about this? Well, we have been doing that for some time. So let me, for those of you watching online, say that I'm holding up my booklet that we came out many years ago. This is actually hard to believe 7 years old, but it's a biblical point of view on capitalism and socialism. We still have copies of that, but we also will be covering some of this on our next Outlook articles in the future, because democratic socialism is a big issue. But this one primarily was how to, if you will, defend the idea of a free market, how to defend private property and the market mechanisms and some of that, and then also acknowledge some of the legitimate criticisms of capitalism, because we don't really have pure capitalism. We sometimes have crony capitalism. So that book came out a number of years ago. More recently, this booklet I'll hold up here is a biblical point of view on socialism. This one was really an attempt, if we could, to begin to talk about all the problems with socialism, not the least of which is we're talking about a batting record that's like 0 for 24. That is, you can look at least two dozen different countries in which socialism is tried, and they've all failed. And so that, I think, gives you some very good answers. And then it just occurred to me about last year that we should have at least another book on socialism. And I thought, I know, why don't we talk about one of the best books ever to critique socialism, and that is a book by Friedrich Hayek, who wrote the book The Road to Serfdom. Now, I recognize most people don't know who Friedrich Hayek is, although I have a link to a YouTube video that gives you a nice update. But I recognize most people are not going to read the book The Road to Socialism and The Road to Serfdom. When they hear Friedrich Hayek, they probably think he's Selma Hayek's father, but he's not. And so again, these are some of the books. Of course, we've posted some great videos and other commentaries that John Stossel has done and others have done. We've done interviews with Jay Richards. There's a lot that we've done in the past, but more that we will be doing in the future. And so as we go to a break, let me just mention one of the things that I've talked about before. We're just a week away from the end of our fiscal year. And it is very important for us to begin to end June 30th in the black. And if you can help us out financially, you can go and scroll down to a place that says Restoring America's Godly Heritage. There's a red button there. You can click on that. And it gives you some justification for what we're trying to do, not only when we are challenging socialism, but teaching about America's Godly Heritage. And there's a place where you can give. And I can announce today that we already have a match. So it's a dollar-for-dollar match. Your gift will be doubled if you go to the website, pointofview.net. We'll be right back.
0: Some group texts are useful. Some are just 37 notifications and one actual piece of information. Life gets noisy like that, too. 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
2: The world's oldest surviving Rolls-Royce, manufactured back in 1904, was sold in a London auction back in December 2007 for $7,275,000. 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When people give financially to our radio station, they don't give just because they like the music. They give because they want to invest in changing lives, an investment that will go on long after that $7 million Rolls-Royce has turned to rust.
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4: Summer has a way of bringing people outside. Front yards, cookouts, folding chairs. kids running through the sprinkler like they invented joy. And somewhere in the middle of all that ordinary life, there is a reminder. God has always liked meeting people in regular places. On hillsides, at tables, in boats, along roads. That matters because some people think they need the perfect setting to hear from God. But a lot of life is lived with distractions, interruptions, and grass that needs mowing. And still, God is near, still speaking through His Word, still faithful in the little moments you almost miss. So as summer opens the days a little, don't miss the holy things tucked inside the ordinary ones. A conversation, a laugh, a prayer. God is not waiting for life to get less messy before He meets with you. He already knows your address. The Cornerstone, part of your mix, part of your life. Summer has a way of bringing people outside. Front yards, cookouts, folding chairs, kids running through the sprinkler like they invented joy. And somewhere in the middle of all that ordinary life, there is a reminder. God has always liked meeting people in regular places. On hillsides, at tables, in boats, along roads. That matters because some people think they need the perfect setting to hear from God. But a lot of life is lived with distractions, interruptions, and grass that needs mowing. And still, God is near, still speaking through His Word, still faithful in the little moments you almost miss. So as summer opens the days a little, don't miss the holy things tucked inside the ordinary ones. A conversation, a laugh, a prayer. God is not waiting for life to get less messy.

One of the ways to appreciate what God is doing in your life, one way to appreciate America, one way to even appreciate your own life, is to maybe show a level of gratitude. And I think it has been striking for us to see so many people that have come here from Europe, from Africa, from Asia, from South America, and have just been marveling at America. Have you noticed that some of the foreigners seem to be more excited about America than Americans? And in some respects, this is why this piece by Andy Kessler, I think, is so helpful, because he points out that there is maybe a jaded view that many of the leaders in the Democratic Socialist platform and party are engaging in. He starts out by reminding us that Senator Bernie Sanders wants to confiscate or tax, he says, 50% of the stock of artificial intelligence companies. The dumbest idea, he says, since Karl Marx picked up a pen. And of course, you have all sorts of people, including even the president, suggesting this. And when we have done a more recent issue on AI, and I'll hold that up for those of you that maybe have not seen that, we only talked about, of course, some of the social and cultural and even technological issues. There are some economic issues that we need to get into in the future. But the point is that he then quotes from Alexandria Ocasio-Cortez, who said that her generation came of age and we never saw American prosperity. And again, her actual quote is, "I have never seen that or experienced it really in my adult life." Well, Andy Kessler, he won't put up with this, says, "Really? She must be distracted with only 5 years to go on her climate mongering," because now he just goes through some of the incredible breakthroughs that have taken place. And we are enjoying a level of prosperity that is unprecedented in the history of culture. And then to have people complain that they haven't experienced American prosperity, let me for just a minute, and I don't mean to sound like Pollyanna here, but to say that we really do need to count our blessings. One of the examples he uses is, because of the free market, that capitalism thing that you're against, you know, we have what is called Verve 102. I'd say, what is that? Well, it relates to the using gene editing therapy, which now is a drug that lowers LDL, which is your bad cholesterol, by almost two-thirds. Could this be a heart attack vaccine? And this is the kind of thing that is produced by a prosperous society. By the way, as you might imagine, we do have a biblical view on genetic engineering, which we've made available as well, because that is something else that we would want to look at from a biblical point of view. But he says, you know, speaking of this idea of gene editing, let's go to Columbia University, where they've been able to do what's called base editing of early human embryos to replace certain genetic letters. Now, again, the concern is that they might want to genetically engineer the new race, but that's not what we're doing right now. What we're trying to do is, for example, identify and eliminate various kinds of debilitating diseases. The example he uses is hereditary blindness. Well, this is nothing short of amazing. The fact is that we can treat and cure various genetic diseases. We have about 1,600 different genetic diseases. He didn't talk about that, but I do in the booklet that we've made available. And this is just, again, this wonder age that we find ourselves living in. Well, then he talks about GLP-1, which, of course, has been used for weight loss, but it also is very helpful for teaching and treating people that are diabetics. But it also, it turns out, now we're starting to see some other ways in which it could help with stroke, kidney, fatty liver diseases, might even help with issues like sleep apnea. Research is underway to even figure out how to maybe treat substance abuse, psychiatric disorders, even neurodegenerative orders and things of that nature. So again, we're talking about really on the cusp, on the golden age, as even the other day Elon Musk was talking about, just in terms of space travel. We're taking the word fiction out of science fiction, and that is certainly the case. Genetic engineering alone has turned science fiction into science fact. Well, let's leave the science area, which is certainly one area of my expertise, into another area. Put myself through a graduate school programming computers.
but I must

0: must admit, that's a whole lot easier now because he says, as someone who used to write code, this is Andy Kessler, I'm astounded by the ability simply to talk to some AI bot like Claude, which probably is the best for writing programs, which spits out pretty decent software. And so, again, we have the potential of computers actually writing programs for other computers or even for their own computer in ways that are remarkable. We have on our latest issue of Outlook talked about some of the concerns of AI. We'll get to that in just a minute. But let's point out that Palantir tapped AI to lower the early death rates from sepsis in a Tampa General Hospital by more than two-thirds. And again, you have all sorts of possibilities now of reducing the mortality rate even inside a hospital. So you would think that would be well received. Oh, not at all. He points out that there were protests that broke out in the UK the other day between those who were upset that there was a tie between the National Health Service and Palantir over the company's ties to Israel. Yes, well, there's where Israel surfaces again. He also talks about some others. Active noise canceling has gotten good enough to muffle airplane noise, also there to muffle human voices in offices. And he says, look, Gen Z might be the first generation that wouldn't necessarily have to own cars thanks to Uber self-driving vehicles, and maybe they'll turn their garages into man caves or influencer studios. He talks about, again, AI bots, like them or not, and we recognize there's some concerns, are being perfected as personal AI coaches, encouragers, even therapists to deal with issues ranging from anxiety to depression. And again, if you want to get off all the science stuff and say, well, what's going on politically? Oh, I don't know. We'll talk about that in our fourth segment today. But he talks about the fact that freedom looks like it may be coming to Cuba. Who would have seen? I'm old enough to remember when we always assumed that communism would reign in Cuba. And after 70 years, it could be that we are going to have a free Cuba. Of course, I can also talk about what's going on in Venezuela, but he doesn't mention that. And he says the biggest problem here is progressives have a relative prosperity problem, envy. They see somebody that might eventually be worth $1 trillion, which doesn't mean that, by the way, Elon Musk has $1 trillion in the bank. This is the stock valuation of SpaceX, which I suspect is going to go down, but we'll talk about that in another one. But if nothing else, he says to enjoy prosperity, you have to participate in prosperity. And so if nothing else, he's saying, why can't you just live free and prosper and recognize that we are in some respects, this golden age of technology, in this golden age of freedom. And yet you would think that the world is as bad as it ever was during the dark ages or even during the worst times of the Industrial Revolution. But that's not the case. Well, just before I take a break, I did send out an email to some of you, and I shared a bit of wisdom that I learned when I was growing up in California. My governor there was Ronald Reagan. As a matter of fact, I have an autograph from Governor Ronald Reagan when my father ran for the California Assembly. And in his inaugural address, he says, freedom is a fragile thing and is never more than one generation away from extinction. It is not ours by way of inheritance. It must be fought for and defended constantly by each generation, for it comes only once to a people. And so again, we recognize that to preserve freedom, we must recover our moral character. We also, in order to preserve freedom, need to be educating people about what freedom is, and also maybe about the dangers of turning against freedom, as we've talked about in terms of socialism, or maybe even talking about our heritage. I'll hold up our book here, A Biblical Point of View on the Declaration, or A Biblical Point of View on America's Founding. These are the kinds of things we're trying to teach every day here on Point of View. And if you go to our website, pointofview.net, you can scroll down to Restoring America's Godly Heritage. Click on that button that says Give Now. 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
3: Being around truth is not the same thing as being changed by it. A person can know the language, recognize the verses, sit through the message, and still keep God at arm's length. Familiarity can look a lot like faith, even when the heart is still resisting what God is saying. Jesus saw that up close. People listened to him, watched him, and still walked away unchanged. Not because he was hard to understand, because surrender asks for more than interest. It asks for trust. It is possible to admire Jesus without following him, to agree with what is right, and still hold back the part of life he is trying to reach. But God does not call people closer just to leave them the same. He calls you to trust him, to let grace do more than visit the surface. So do not confuse being around the things of God with actually walking with him. Those are not the same thing. The Cornerstone, part of your mix, part of your life.
4: 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Front yards, cookouts, folding chairs, kids running through the sprinkler like they invented joy. And somewhere in the middle of all that ordinary life, there is a reminder. God has always liked meeting people in regular places. On hillsides, at tables, in boats, along roads. That matters because some people think they need the perfect setting to hear from God. But a lot of life is lived with distractions, interruptions, and grass that needs mowing. And still, God is near, still speaking through his word, still faithful in the little moments you almost miss. So as summer opens the days a little, don't miss the holy things tucked inside the ordinary ones. A conversation, a laugh, a prayer. God is not waiting for life to get less messy before he meets with you. He already knows your address. 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
0: You know, one of the functions of Point of View sometimes is to cover stories that the mainstream press does not cover. And that is one that I'm going to now focus on. It is our third article for you to read in its entirety. And it relates very much to my commentary today, which is on the issue of accountability. So I'll come back to my commentary in just a minute. But this came from Miranda Devine. And it is just a, if you will, good summary of what Tulsi Gabbard did on her final day as Director of National Intelligence. And what she did was release all sorts of classified evidence. She declassified it. And this is, if you will, as it's described, damning declassified evidence accusing Dr. Anthony Fauci of causing the COVID-19 pandemic, of engaging in a cover-up of the virus's origin in China, and lying to Congress about it. Now, why am I covering that? Because no mainstream press covered it. It is, I think, very significant. And it's something that most of us intuitively knew at the time. Okay, let's fast forward, or I should say, let's go back, and then we'll fast forward to where we are today. Let's go back to when we first heard about this being an epidemic breaking out first in China and then in the United States. We were doing broadcast here. I was sitting in this chair. I remember at the time hearing that maybe it came from a wet market, and yet it didn't add up even at the time. And as time went on, we said, wait a minute, there is only one facility in all of China that has this level of security, and it's the Wuhan Institute for Virology. And to suggest that this came from a wet market rather than from a lab leak, from a lab which even at the time people knew indeed had problems with a lab leak, was enough to suggest that that's where it came from. And yet we had people, and that's when we started talking about gaslighting, but basically people lying and misrepresenting it. And I can remember, and if you go through my list of commentaries during that period of time, I filed commentary after commentary, pulling from some of the facts and figures, some of the biologics that they were able to develop, the lack of finding any infected animals to suggest that indeed that was the case. Over time, we learned a lot more, and that is that we actually had funded this whole area of research. And as a result, that was the case. So nevertheless, after Tulsi Gabbard released all of this evidence on the last day that she served as Director of National Intelligence, well, as Miranda Devine points out, right on cue, 2 days after the bombshell release on Sunday, the Washington Post ran a 9,000-word hit piece on Tulsi Gabbard. Now, of course, you see that one is coming. And interesting enough, not only did they not cover it, but no other mainstream press covered this information that was out there. Now, here's the issue. She points out that the same news organizations that helped cover up the origins of the COVID-19 pandemic now overwhelmingly believe they came from a leak in the China's Wuhan Institute of Virology, but are still refusing to come clean, which gets to my piece on accountability, which I'll talk about in just a minute. Meanwhile, Miranda Devine says, Anthony Fauci, now 85, receives a handsome government pension, holds a prestigious role as distinguished university professor at Georgetown University, one of my alma maters, and is showered with rich awards for defending science. But we also know now from this declassified information that he had a close relationship with the intelligence community, which in some respects prevented the kind of scrutiny that he deserved. this article goes on to say that Anthony Fauci was the behind-the-scenes advisor who, alongside his hand-picked so-called experts, pushed the intelligence community to endorse a natural animal origin to hide his dangerous gain-of-function research that he funded using taxpayer dollars. If I were to go over to my office around the corner, you can see a book written by Senator Rand Paul that documents some of this, but now we have even more information from these declassified documents, but you could put the pieces together a long time ago. And, of course, Republican Senator Rand Paul has even talked about, again, some kind of referrals that need to go to the Department of Justice because, indeed, Senator Rand Paul insists that the so-called 11-year blanket pardon that President Joe Biden gave to Anthony Fauci in his last minutes of his last day should be and could be challenged in court, both because it was signed with an auto pen and because of its rare retrospective nature. One of the things we learned at the time is there was another person that was pushing this idea that it was not a lab leak, and that came from an individual at EcoHealth Alliance, Peter Drazik. And of course, this article goes into some of his connection as well. And interestingly enough, this is where Miranda Devine gets involved because she said back in August 2021, I was told by a former employee of EcoHealth, which again is the organization of Peter Drazik, who requested anonymity that Drazik had been approached by the CIA in late 2015 to help access the Wuhan lab, which was believed to be a Chinese military operation. So, again, if the intelligence community, she says, knew about the dangerous gain-of-function research on bat coronavirus in Wuhan, did it know about the evidence of a potential leak as early as August 2019? And the answer is probably, but we'll maybe not know that for sure. We also know that the Harvard Medical School published aerial images captured of the private satellites of the five Wuhan hospitals, suggesting that there was a health crisis at the time, in which they compared the traffic and parking lot volume to the same period in 2018, and then the steep increase in 2019, which again shows a little bit more. Well, we could go on, but I think the statement that came from the current Secretary of Health and Human Services, that would be Robert F. Kennedy Jr., is where he said that this particular lab leak and pandemic is among the most consequential crimes in human history. The most consequential crimes in a human history. And these secrets are now coming out, but you might say just too many years too late. We knew it at the time, and this, of course, is the great concern, which brings me to my commentary today. My commentary is about the issue of accountability. I open with a quote from C.S. Lewis. You might remember in his book, The Great Divorce, there is a bus trip that people in hell take to heaven, and they're given the opportunity now to live in paradise, but they decide to get back on the bus and return to hell because they're convinced that the sins they've committed and the wrongs they have done are justified. We use that as an illustration to say that even though the novel is an allegory, it, I think, represents only so well where people are convinced that what they did was blameless. And as a result, we don't necessarily keep people accountable. Has anybody gone to jail? Has anybody even suffered through this pandemic and lockdown? Are the people that made all sorts of blanket statements, most of which turned out not to be true, have they actually been even willing to acknowledge that they made a mistake? And when you think about this, as I pointed out in my commentary, and I didn't know this information was coming out today because I record my commentaries, as Megan knows, days ahead of time, but I used as one of the examples of accountability that isn't happening. Politicians and educators won't admit that the pandemic lockdowns damaged the education of millions of school children, ruined thousands of businesses, and dramatically increased rates of of depression and anxiety. Of course, they didn't also talk about the fact that we have had the disastrous withdrawal from Afghanistan, massive government expenditures, which have gotten us now to $40 trillion in national debt, and neither Republicans or Democrats seem to even apologize for that. And there is, I think, a need for accountability. So I end with a story that maybe we need to revisit. That is the story of President Harry Truman. He is well known for having a plaque on his desk in the Oval Office that simply stated, "The buck stops here." And I think we need to return to a culture of accountability. So if you'd like to read my commentary, it's on the website. It is, again, heard on about 600 radio stations, many networks. But also, if you'd like to learn a little bit more about what was in these declassified documents that came out from the release by Tulsi Gabbard, and the way we thanked her was the Washington Post ran a 9,000-word hit piece against her 2 days later. You can see that still nobody wants to take accountability. We'll hold them accountable, even if they won't hold themselves accountable. That's something we'll do here on Point of View, and a story you probably won't hear if you go to the mainstream press, but you heard it right here on Point of View.

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1: Being around truth is not the same thing as being changed by it. A person can know the language, recognize the verses, sit through the message, and still keep God at arm's length. Familiarity can look a lot like faith, even when the heart is still resisting what God is saying. Jesus saw that up close. People listened to Him, watched Him, and still walked away unchanged. Not because He was hard to understand, because surrender asks for more than interest. It asks for trust. It is possible to admire Jesus without following Him, to agree with what is right and still hold back the part of life He is trying to reach. But God does not call people closer just to leave them the same. He calls you to trust Him, to let grace do more than visit the surface. So do not confuse being around the things of God with actually walking with Him. Those are not the same thing. The Cornerstone, part of your mix, part of your life.
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5: Back for a few more minutes, one of the articles here by Roger Kimball is "The Solstice of Our Discontent." I thought it'd be worth mentioning that the solstice just happened the other day. That is June 21st. And for our listeners in Alaska, I thought I'd mention what you know, but most Americans don't. And that is that they play the Midnight Sun baseball game on June 21st. They play it right there in the Memorial Park. I think it's hosted by the Alaska Gold Panthers, if I remember right. And so they start the game at 10 p.m. and then they play it till midnight without lights, because 24-hour daylight there in Fairbanks. And so for our listeners up there in Fairbanks, we are well aware of the fact that we have just had the solstice, and that it certainly looks very different in Alaska than it does in other parts of the country. But nevertheless, all of us in the northern hemisphere have more light. And Roger Kimball uses this idea of the solstice of our discontent to talk about light, because he says, "I don't know when I first learned this, but I found out that actually it takes 8 minutes from the light from the sun to make it to the earth. The sun's light has to travel." And again, if you are interested in astronomy, and we've had day four individuals on this program before talking about this, it has to travel 93 million miles. So it takes about, I guess the actual number is 8.3 minutes. So if the sun went out right now, you wouldn't know it for another 8 minutes. And the point he's making after then talking about light coming from various galaxies and everything else, which is fascinating material, is in some respects, that's what is happening. There are some things that are happening now, and eventually the light is going to hit. It is interesting that one of the ways in which Cindy Brinker's book is described is bringing light to darkness. In some respects, when you turn on a light, electric light, it takes a while for the light to actually begin to light the room up, but it is, in the world of electricity, pretty instantaneous. But if you travel far enough away, it takes a while for light to get there. And he's using that as a great illustration, because he talks about the Big Bang, and some of those Big Bangs happened, for example, to Nicolas Maduro. That bang happened in Caracas, and as a result, Venezuela is very different than it was just a few months ago. He also talks about the Ayatollah Khomeini, if you can find him. That's a bang that went off in Tehran. And I think he says it is illustrative of the fact that what we need to understand is we're in the summer solstice, kind of the halfway point of the year. Many things are happening, some good, some bad. But like the light emanating from a distant star, much further away than, say, our sun, but other stars, maybe it takes a while for the light to break. And so he gives you a couple of good illustrations. First of all, the year opened with Operation Absolute Resolve, the stunning military operation, he says, that simultaneously extracted Nicolas Maduro from his fortified palace in Caracas, opened up Venezuelan oil to the U.S., and denied terrorist groups from Hamas to China to Iran a safe haven in Venezuela. He says we're already feeling some of the benefits of that operation, but its full significance, like the distant starlight, takes months or years to become fully manifested. Just as we're waiting for the light to come, say, from the Orion Nebula or the Andromeda Galaxy, it's going to take a while. So that's his first illustration. In the same way, then we, of course, have Operation Epic Fury. In some 30 days, Trump destroyed Iran's Navy, its Air Force, its air defense network, huge swaths of its drone and ballistic missile stockpile, and most of its military industrial infrastructure. He also eliminated Iran's top leadership twice over, beginning with its supreme leader, Ayatollah Khamenei, and then incinerated the open moments of the war. Trump and then Secretary of Treasury Scott Bessent then mounted what? A concerted economic assault on Iran, depriving the regime of some $500 million a day, partly in lost oil revenue, partly through Scott Bessent's pursuit of the leadership's foreign accounts. And if you've been looking at that, it has become very significant in terms of the declining economic value of the Iranian currency, the market, and the whole economy. That has become very significant. And so, again, one of the things that Roger Kimball says is sort of like that light coming from distant galaxies, the news hasn't filtered through the anti-Trump scrims that surround the legacy media. For them, destroying Iran's military capability and eliminating its leadership counts as capitulation. That is a prominent meme in the bazaar of anti-Trump static, he says, regarding the memorandum of understanding, which we talked about on Friday. And we will probably talk about again this Friday. That's still being hammered out. Trump himself noted that it had a provisional nature. It's a memorandum of understanding, he said, with some exasperation. And if I don't like it, we'll go back to shooting him and dropping bombs on their head. Vintage Trump, of course. In the same way, he says, the fact that Trump has been a better friend to Israel than any previous U.S. president is suddenly recast as a betrayal betrayal of Israel. That's something we've been hearing as a drumbeat. But what he points out is that if you look at an individual, Mark Zell in particular, chairman of the Republicans Oversees Israel, provided a useful corrective. In one post, Mark Zell, he listed 40 odd things, and there's a link there if you'd like to read them, that Trump has done in his 5.5 years as president that benefit Israel. In another post, he began by noting that President Trump has not flipped or abandoned Israel, still shows his support for the Jewish state and the Jewish people. Now, he says there are two points. One, Trump's exclusion of Israel from the Memorandum of Understanding was not, as some claimed, a slight to Israel, but rather a gift that gives Israel a free hand to protect its vital national security interest in Lebanon, Syria, and even Iran. Second, while admitting that there are aspects of the Memorandum of Understanding that he doesn't like, Zell also insisted that Trump is dealing with the political reality of an impending election. You think? That is certainly the case. Matter of fact, we'll be talking about that on Thursday with Robert Knight, because he points out that the Ayatollahs and the Imams and some of those leaders in Iran know that the clock is ticking. But if nothing else, Zell says that Trump has decided that winning in November the midterms and preventing the Democrats from taking control of Congress is of paramount importance, given the certainty that if this were to happen, the opposition will seek to impeach him and derail his administration's foreign and domestic policies for the balance of his second term. The point he's making is, as we mentioned just a few minutes ago with a piece by Andy Kessler, yes, there are very negative things that we can and will continue to talk about here on Point of View, but don't let those overshadow or prevent us from seeing some of the positives, whether it's the positives that Andy Kessler talks about in terms of technology, in terms of maybe freedom in Cuba, or whether it's the freedom that we are seeing in places like Venezuela and a remarkable change that has taken place in the Middle East. Well, that's all we have for today. Let me once again point you to the website, pointofview.net. You can find all four of those articles there. You can find out more about Cindy Brinker Simmons' book there as well. And I hope that you'll stop by this piece that says Restoring America's Godly Heritage, because we do have a match on the table. Your gift of $100 becomes $200. 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
12: When it came to Noah, he never would have built the ark had he only believed in a God who just had good news for him. You and I, if we're going to be like Noah, we have to accept or embrace both the good news and the bad. There's two parts to this. As a matter of fact, the good news isn't really all that good if there's not bad news that this good news saves us from. That's the message of salvation.

0: During the 1950 Monaco Grand Prix, a racer was approaching a dangerous bend in the track when he noticed the spectators were turned away. If they're not looking at me, he thought, they must be looking at something around the corner. He braked hard, rounded the bend, and saw the massive pileup he could have joined. It pays to heed warnings, especially when they come from God. Today on Focal Point, Pastor Mike Fabares looks to Noah as an example of listening to God's warnings. He's a model of ambitious faith.
1: I doubt you disagree that we live in a society that bombards us with warning labels and cautionary notices and security alerts. We see them all the time, whether it's not leaving a bag unattended or avoiding trans fats and cholesterol. It's everywhere. And you add to that all the warning labels that are brought on by the endless parade of lawsuits. We are surrounded by people even telling us that your coffee is hot or that a toasted Pop-Tart might burn your mouth. Maybe I revealed too much with that example there. There's an organization in Michigan that gives awards every year to the wackiest warning labels. I thought you might want to hear some of this year's winners. One of them was on a 5-inch fishing lure with 3 steel hooks. You got that pictured in your mind? Comes with a warning label. Warning, harmful if swallowed. That's the point, I think. But compact disc holders, you know, you buy those things, put them next to your TV. They got all those little plastic slats. You put your CD cases in them, right? Caution, do not use as a ladder. These are real. I'm not making these up. Child scooters is a real label. It says, caution, this product moves when used. This year's top winner, you can look it up on the internet. This is won the award this year. This is an actual warning label on a bottle of drain cleaner. And it reads, if you do not understand or cannot read these directions, cautions, and warnings, do not use this product. With all these silly warning labels that really are ubiquitous, they surround us now today, it's easy for us to kind of slough these off and we just don't take them as seriously as we used to take a warning label. And that's, understandable, but not always a good thing. Sometimes warnings are important and they should be heeded because we want to, at the end of our life, not look back and say, wow, that was a really big mistake that I didn't heed that warning. Now, I know you don't like to look at it this way, or several people don't, but if you really read the Bible from beginning to end, what you'll discover, if you really give it an appraisal, is it starts to read like one big warning label. Have you noticed that? I mean, it really is about giving us the instructions to take precautions so that we can avoid an impending danger. That's really what the Bible is all about. The Bible's trying to tell us there's danger ahead, there's a problem. And you need to take precautions so that you don't incur the damage and danger that is spelled out in the pages of Scripture. If the gospel is a call to take precautions, then I think it makes sense that if we're going to do that, it's going to require this virtue that the Bible talks so much about. It's going to involve the virtue of faith. We're going to need to trust or have confidence in the one that is giving us the warning. We're going to have to believe that the warning is true. We're going to have to think that the impending danger is worth avoiding. And we're going to have to trust him enough to take the precautions that the one who's giving us the warning is instructing us to take. Now, that's really what the Bible's all about, and a very big part of what it means to put our trust in God. So as we study faith, and the writer of Hebrews in Hebrews 11 tries to illustrate it for us, it is absolutely no surprise at all that this man that we encounter in verse number 7 is on the list. As a matter of fact, if you know anything about this man, he really is the prototypical. He is the foundational example of what it means to heed the warning of God. His name is Noah, and if you have your Bible, I want you to look at it in Hebrews chapter 11 in verse number 7. This is a critical example for us. If for nothing else, to learn from Noah that it's a good idea when God gives us a warning to heed the warning and respond to it. And because Noah did, he not only saved himself, but all of mankind as we know it. Now, I know this is a hard message for us, and it will be a hard message for us because it will, if we get past the veneer of Hebrews chapter 11, verse 7, or the veneer of Genesis 6, 7 and 8 is we'll come to realize that Noah is not just a cute motif for our baby's nursery. It's not about a cute, you know, caricature of a man who likes animals and boats. That's not what it's about. As a matter of fact, it is a very sobering account of what God is saying to a man who is one of the last in a long line in Hebrews, in Genesis chapter 5, of people that were willing to be godly from Seth on. Men that walked with God like Enoch, and there wasn't many of them left. And you know the story. We read part of it as we studied the life of Enoch, that God was very grieved that he had made mankind. The place had gotten out of control, so he comes on the scene with some really bad news. And the bad news comes in the form of a warning. Look at verse number 7 of Hebrews chapter 11. You have it there in front of you. Follow along with me as I read it. Verse number 7 says, by faith, and that's what it's going to take. If you're going to heed a warning, you better believe it. You better trust the one who's giving you the warning. By faith, Noah, when warned about things not yet seen. They'd never seen a flood, let alone the destruction of the world. They hadn't experienced that. Life had just gone on since creation. But because he heeded the warning and trusted the one that gave him the warning and believed the warning was true, in holy fear, that's an important phrase. We've looked at the concept of fear in Hebrews already. It's an unpleasant feeling. It's not a good feeling. Not a feeling you want to carry around at a party. It's an uncomfortable feeling. But in holy fear, the Bible says, he built an ark to save his family. By faith, he condemned the world. That wasn't what he set out to do. He wasn't out there trying to say, I'm just going to condemn everybody. But in his building of the ark, and as the New Testament says, in preaching to them about the opportunity to get on the ark, unfortunately, as you know, not many people responded. They just sealed their own condemnation. And by that faith, and by building the ark, and preaching about what he was doing, he unfortunately, the net result in their rebellion was he condemned the world. But because of his faith, look at this, he became the heir of the righteousness that comes by faith. That bridges for us the Old Testament account of Noah and the New Testament call of the gospel. Right there, because it's really not about biological salvation. This right here makes it clear that really what it's about from a New Testament perspective for all of us is not just being biologically spared from some impending disaster. It's all about this righteousness that we need to stand before a holy God. And speaking of holiness, that is what prompted the warning from God in Genesis 6. And like we do every week when we look at these Old Testament examples, it'd be good for us to go to the source in Genesis chapter 6 and read a little bit about what was going on in his day. So turn back to the first book of the Bible with me, and let's go to the historic context of the life of Noah and see what the warning was all about and why God's holiness played into this. Genesis chapter 6, verse number 11. God restates the problem here. Genesis chapter 6, verse number 11. Now the earth was, what's the word? Corrupt. What does corrupt mean? It wasn't what it was supposed to be. It was offline. It was out of kilter. It wasn't how God designed it to go. The world was messed up. It was corrupt in God's sight. Now that's important because to them it wasn't messed up. They kind of liked the world the way it was. But because God is holy, he looked at the world and said, that's not what I planned. That's not what I said to do. That's not how I told you to live. That's not the way to do it. And because of God's holiness, he looks at it. He can't see anything but corruption here on earth. In his sight, the world was filled with violence. Because when you live a life without God's directives or his patterns or his template, you eventually get around to that. To where we can turn on the TV tonight, we can watch on whatever channel you choose at around 10 or 11 o'clock and see the world filled with violence. Whether it's some nation fighting with another nation, or whether it's some armed robbery on Wilshire Boulevard, whatever it is, we're going to see the world filled with violence because people aren't living according to God's standards. They're not holy, and that's the net result. God saw, verse 12, how corrupt the earth had become. For all the people of the earth had corrupted their ways. It starts in small ways, by the way. So God said to Noah, here comes the warning, underline it. I am going to put an end to all people, for the earth is filled with violence because of them. I am surely going to destroy both them, that is the people, and the earth. Now remember, the earth, as we said, the antediluvian world before the flood was a really great place to live. It was very conducive to biological life. That's why people were living 600, 700, 800, 900 years, because this is a great place to live. The world as we know it was destroyed. We live in a very different world than the antediluvian or pre-flood world. And it was going to be destroyed. It was going to be forever wrecked. And he was going to limit the lifespan because of that wrecked environment down to 100 or 120, the Bible says. I mean, that was going to be the max from that point on. But the point was, it is not going to continue because I, as a holy God, a just God, as the scripture says, the foundations of my throne are justice and faithfulness. And if I'm faithful to myself, justice is the foundation of what I am. I cannot just wink at sin. I can't let it go. I've got to correct it. There's got to be an end to this. New Testament verbiage, the wages of sin is death, and that's not just physical death. That's standing before a holy God and being accountable for our lives. We have to give an account. There will be a day of reckoning, the day of judgment for Noah. Here was the flood, and it's going to come. So he says, and if you think he's just a mean God and he's all about destroying people, that's what verse 14 helps us to balance out our view of God. He says there's going to be a way out here. It's going to be a big floating barge. It's called an ark of cypress wood. Make rooms in it and coat it with pitch inside and out. It better be watertight. It's going to be a big boat. He gives the dimensions here. It's over 450 feet long, which is just about the max of building a wooden vessel. If you study these things, and it's 75 feet wide, and it's three stories, according to the biblical picture here, 45 feet tall, it is a gigantic barge. And a lot of people go, well, I don't believe the story of the whole thing of Noah and the animals, and how could he get all the animals on the ark? You know, if you really study how big this thing was, which, by the way, was an equivalent, just the dimensions I gave you, of about 522 railroad cars. That's a lot of cargo. Okay, and not counting subspecies, but just species on Earth, even with factoring in extinctions through the years, we've got, you don't ask the question, how did Noah have all the room for the animals? What you should be asking is, what did he do with all the excess room? Because there's all kinds of room for that. You can do the math, lots of people have, look it up, sketch it out, you engineers. There's lots of space, not only for the animals, but for people if they chose to come. And you also had to feed them, so you had a lot of vegetation you had to bring on board. This big, big boat. God said, here's my grace. People don't have to die. You don't have to die. Your family doesn't have to die. You don't have to be judged. You can enter the ark and be safe. This is the good news of salvation in Noah's ears. The bad news is what made the good news good. Did you catch that? The bad news is what made the good news good. The problem today is we don't understand a God. We don't picture a God anymore who has any bad news for us. It's all about good news. And because it's all about good news, we have to twist the good news and create a good news that kind of makes sense to us, because we've taken the God of the Bible and we've changed him to a God who has no bad news for mankind. Because we don't like that kind of God. We just like the fat, see-through God on his rocking chair in heaven, stroking his beard, looking at his creation, patting them on the head. Oh, they're a little rebellious from time to time. Okay? That's not the God of the Bible. The God of the Bible is, I cannot strive with man any longer. He must come to a place of recompense, retribution, and judgment, because the foundation of my throne is justice. Now, am I loving? God says, absolutely. Let me show you how loving I am. You don't have to go through my punishment. You can enter the place that I've provided for you, a safe spot. A spot for you to come and not incur the judgment of God. Does that sound like New Testament theology? That's what it's all about. It's about the fact that God says about this world, there's some bad news, guys. The wages of sin is still death. There will be a day of reckoning for all of you. And because of that, you've got to recognize that the good news of the gospel is the good news of being saved, not from loneliness or brokenheartedness or purposelessness, or my inner child of my past is crying and he needs help, or I need to get in touch with my feminine side, or please heal my spirit. It's not about that. It's about being saved, here's what the Bible says, from the wrath that is to come. Are you tracking with that? That's what the Bible says salvation is all about. Now, that's not a message people are used to hearing, because we like to take God and pull the bad news out of it. When it came to Noah, he never would have built the ark had he only believed in a God who just had good news for him. You and I, if we're going to be like Noah, number one on your outline, we have to accept or embrace both the good news and the bad. We've got to accept the good and bad news. There's two parts to this. As a matter of fact, the good news isn't really all that good if there's not bad news that this good news saves us from. That's the message of salvation. And people don't get it today. I've quoted this before, but on a survey done by a mission sending organization of evangelicals that want to go out and quote unquote save people, they were asked the question on their application, what are we saving people from? And I think the stat was around 80% when they answered the question, could not say anything about the judgment, accountability, or wrath of God. It's all about this new kind of evangelicalism that's a salvation from loneliness, or a salvation from hurt, or a salvation from some kind of purposelessness. That's not the Christian life. The Christian life is all about getting in the spiritual arc called salvation so you don't have to face a holy God on judgment day. That's what it's about. It's about being saved from the wrath that we deserve as sinful people. So most people say, well, I believe in God, okay? I believe in an afterlife. I just don't believe that God would ever have any bad things happening in the afterlife, certainly not to me, because God is so loving and so kind and so accepting. I'm all into the fact that God is loving and kind and accepting. It's just that what he is saying to us is, if you want to experience his love, if you want to embrace his acceptance, if you want to be in a place where you experience his grace, what you need to do is to step onto the ark, so to speak, so that you don't incur the wrath of God. And if you want to take that out of it, you've just changed God. That's called idolatry. As the old adage says, God made man in his own image, and man returned the favor. You tracking with that? And we're doing it all the time. We think God is just like us. Let me show you one example of that. Turn to Psalm 50, the middle of the book, middle of the Bible, Psalm 50. Turn to Psalm 50. Here's one example. And let me show you that even today, we've got to get in touch with the reality that God will hold people accountable for their sin, not according to my standard, but according to his standard. And my standard and God's standard are two different things. Because you know the people I'm willing to condemn? People that are worse than me, right? See, because I'm not that bad. Here's an example, just one example from Scripture. Psalm 50, drop in the middle of this discussion in verse number 19. Because I think we can all qualify for these next two verses. Are you ready? You use your mouth for evil and you harness your tongue to deceit. Who can't in this room say that I have at some time in my life, probably in the last month, maybe in the last hour, I don't know, I've used my mouth to say bad things, or I've deceived someone with my tongue. And who can't say this in verse 20, that you haven't spoken against your brother? And here's a group of people, they're doing it all the time. They're speaking against their brother. They're slandering their own mother's son. These things you have done, God says, and I kept silent. Here is this period where God creates mankind, he lets them live, and though they're living in sin, he doesn't immediately judge them or call them to account. And in that period of silence, men start to think, well, I guess it's not a big deal, because God is not zapping us with some divine bug light. I'm still here. God seems to like me. I'm still getting a paycheck. My kids seem to be growing up okay. I must be okay with God. And we think this, underline this in your Bibles. If you don't ever write in your Bibles, today's a good day to start, okay? Take your pen and underline these next words. You thought.

0: He's holy. And nothing that is unholy can ever be approved by God. Nothing that is deviant in any way can be embraced by God. That's the problem God has. He looks at the earth and he sees sinful people like you and like me, and he says, there's got to be a day of reckoning for that. There has to be punishment for sin. There must be retribution. And if God does not retribute sin, he's not a good God. Just like if in the county courts, someone does not punish sin that's there on the books, if there's not some accountability for injustice or law breaking, we'd say that judge is not a good judge. Our judge is not a good judge if he does not punish sin. And he says, even when you say things that are bad, when you slander your brother, that's sinful. It needs to be punished. That's the bad news. And we don't like the bad news. We'd like to think God isn't like that. And you can think that God is not like that. But this is the only God that we have, that we know anything about, based on the pages of his revelation. This is the God of the Bible. And as I share the gospel with people, I remember talking to my hair cutter, not my current one, my old one. And I said, some of you know my current one, my old one, right? I say to my haircut, I say, you know, this is the God of the Bible and you got to repent and this is important. And he says, if that's what God is like, I don't like that kind of God. See, I'm not into that kind of God. And my response to him was that day, that's the only kind of God that there is. And I recognize that that's not how people act. That's not how people think. As a matter of fact, keep reading in our passage. Did you still have it open? He says, when you said you're all together, I was altogether like you, that's not true. I will rebuke you and accuse you to your face. That's what God says. For what? For sin. Verse 22. Consider this, you who forget God. Now that's what I was saying to my haircutter. You've forgotten the real God. Problem is, in his mind, he thinks God is like him. Therefore, he's not forgetting God entirely. He still likes the concept of God. He's just forgotten the real God. He says, consider this, you who forget God, the real God, or I will tear you to pieces, and there will be none to rescue. Boy, that's harsh. I don't like that. Ethel, this must be a hellfire and brimstone church. I don't like this sermon. Number one, I didn't write it, okay? I'm just here talking about it. Number two, keep reading. The great news of God's grace is only realized when we understand that our sin deserves what we just read. But the good news is those who come to God, verse 23, and we're willing to make the God connection and see God and thank him for the grace he does give us and the patience and the mercy that he gives us. The one who does that honors God. And he prepares the way, God says, so that I may show him the salvation of God. Because who's not guilty of verse 19 and 20? We all are, including the guy writing the song, right? And he says this, you know what? If I can just respond to God as he told me to, God will show me his salvation. Salvation from what? Verse number 21, a rebuke to the face. Verse 22, being torn into pieces by the holy justice of God. That's the truth of the Bible.
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0: Thanks, Dave. I'd like to invite you to join me September 19th through the 26th, 2026, on a Christian cruise through New England and Canada. We'll sail Holland America's Zouderdam, known for its elegance and exceptional hospitality, to historic cities like Boston, Halifax, and Quebec City. 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It's a unique opportunity to deepen your faith and see some of the most beautiful scenery on the eastern seaboard.

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0: Hi, Pastor Mike here. God's Word promises it'll never return void. So I wonder, how is God's Word moving in your heart right now? Drop us a line. 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We'll see you then.
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2: This is Max McLean. When Jesus opens the seventh seal of judgment on the earth, what emerges? Listen to the Bible. Revelation 8. When he opened the seventh seal, there was silence in heaven for about half an hour. And I saw the seven angels who stand before God, and to them were given seven trumpets. Another angel who had a golden censer came and stood at the altar. He was given much incense to offer with the prayers of all the saints on the golden altar before the throne. The smoke of the incense, together with the prayers of the saints, went up before God from the angel's hand. Then the angel took the censer, filled it with fire from the altar, and hurled it on the earth. And there came peals of thunder, rumblings, flashes of lightning, and an earthquake. Then the seven angels who had the seven trumpets prepared to sound them. The first angel sounded his trumpet, and there came hail and fire mixed with blood. And it was hurled down upon the earth. A third of the earth was burned up, a third of the trees were burned up, and all the green grass was burned up. The second angel sounded his trumpet, and something like a huge mountain all ablaze was thrown into the sea. A third of the sea turned into blood, a third of the living creatures in the sea died, and a third of the ships were destroyed. The third angel sounded his trumpet, and a great star, blazing like a torch, fell from the sky on a third of the rivers and on the springs of water. The name of the star is Wormwood. A third of the waters turned bitter, and many people died from the waters that had become bitter. The fourth angel sounded his trumpet, and a third of the sun was struck, a third of the moon, and a third of the stars, so that a third of them turned dark. A third of the day was without light, and also a third of the night. As I watched, I heard an eagle that was flying in mid-air call out in a loud voice, "Woe! Woe! Woe to the inhabitants of the earth because of the trumpet blasts about to be sounded by the other three angels." From Revelation 8. Listen to the Bible. It's great for the soul.
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8: And what God is saying in this text is, if God can use a pagan king in such a miraculous way to judge the ungodly and to save God's people, imagine what He can do with a divine king yet to come in the future. The judgment will be all the greater, and the salvation will be all the greater, as much greater as Christ is than Alexander.
9: Welcome to Grace to You with John MacArthur. I'm your host, Phil Johnson. 300 years before Christ, Alexander the Great became king of Macedonia. The remarkable thing, he was only 20 years old. Yet the most significant aspect of his reign was not his age, it was his military success. He conquered vast regions spanning the Middle East and Egypt. But there's something even more astounding about Alexander's reign that is not so well known. His military success actually proves that Jesus is coming back. You'll see the connection between this ancient conqueror and the second coming of Christ as John MacArthur continues his study here on Grace to You called The Return and Reign of Jesus Christ. And now, here's John.
8: Take your Bible, if you will, and look with me at the book of Zechariah. Zechariah chapter 9. A great, great prophetic word comes to us in this chapter. Now, Zechariah in the 9th chapter writes about the overthrow of world power and the establishment of Jesus Christ as the king. In fact, from chapter 9 through 14, which is the end of the book, from 9 to 14, that whole section is prophecy related to what I call the downfall of the nations and the salvation of Israel. The whole end of the book, the downfall of the nations and the salvation of Israel. Now, you'll notice at the end of verse 1, it says, when the eyes of man, as of all the tribes of Israel, shall be toward the Lord. Now, he says, this judgment is going to come, and when it comes, the eyes of mankind in Hebrew, in other words, humankind, people, the eyes of people, the eyes of mankind, this is a collective thing, as well as the eyes of the tribes of Israel shall be toward the Lord. And you say, well, what does that mean? Just this, that when Alexander began to sweep to the east, the whole world in fear began to fix their gaze on him. The Gentile countries, Syria, Phoenicia, the great sailors of the world, the merchants of the world, Philistia, the great army, those nations began to look at Alexander with fear and trembling, and even Egypt and Pharaoh was shaking in his boots, and the tribes of Israel were looking. You say, but John, it says here they were looking toward the Lord, and that's the whole point here. The point is that in looking at Alexander, they were seeing the instrument of God, you see. They were seeing the Lord coming in judgment through this man. God throughout history has used ungodly men to act in judgment. Read the book of Habakkuk. God uses the Chaldeans, the ungodly Chaldeans, as his instruments. And you remember how Cyrus, who was an ungodly pagan, was used by God to open the door to lead Israel back to its land. God again and again has used the ungodly. Do you know that even Herod became a servant of the Lord, didn't he? In his own unwitting, foolish rebellion against God, God used him to bring about what ultimately amounted as the death of Jesus Christ, the act that redeemed all the redeemed of all the ages. God has always used the wrath of men to praise him. God has often used pagan people to bring about his judgment. And he uses Alexander the Great. Alexander the Great, before you want to give him all the credit, was a tool of God to accomplish God's judgment against pagan nations. After he's done with Syria. It says at the end of verse 2, he comes to Tyre and Sidon. Tyre and Sidon, though it be very wise. Now, Tyre and Sidon, incidentally, was a small city, its only significance being in its proximity and attachment to Tyre, which was the great city. And Tyre and Sidon were the capital cities of the country of Phoenicia. Phoenicia was the land of the great maritime accomplishments. Great ships and shipbuilding and merchantry went on in Phoenicia. This was a great empire. Tyre was the main city, and Sidon was seen only as it accommodated itself to Tyre. But even though it was exceedingly wise, and even though verse 3 says, Tyre did build herself a stronghold and heaped up silver like the dust and fine gold like the mire of the streets, behold, the Lord will cast her out, and he will smite her power in the sea, and she shall be devoured with fire. Now you see, this is a marvelous and amazing, incredible statement. And we'll see how it comes to pass in a minute. But even though Tyre and Sidon were first of all very wise, they had all worldly wisdom, they really felt themselves invincible, incidentally. They felt nobody could conquer them. You see, years before Alexander ever got there, they had been conquered. And when they were conquered by the Babylonians, they proceeded to move their city from the mainland to an island a half mile offshore. And they had set up housekeeping on that island, and it was a very small island, and it was a fortress. It was literally a rock. And when it says there in verse 3, Tyre did build herself a stronghold, that's a pun in the Hebrew. It would literally be Taor did build herself a Matsior. Matsior. In other words, it's the same word. Stronghold built herself a stronghold. The city was built on a fortified rock. And then in addition to that, they built a wall around the entire island 150 feet high. 150 feet high. That was the wall around Tyre, to say nothing of the fact that it was a half mile offshore. And nothing to the fact that the Phoenicians were the greatest sailors with the greatest navies in the world to defend it. They felt they were invincible, but they were evil. It was a vile, evil city. To show that to you, look at Ezekiel 28. And I want to show you how bad this place was. Ezekiel 28, verse 1, the word of the Lord came again unto me, saying, Son of man, say to the prince of Tyre, thus saith the Lord God, because thine heart is lifted up, and thou hast said, I am a god, I sit in the seat of God, in the midst of the seas. Yet thou art a man and not God, though thou set thine heart as the heart of God. Listen, the human prince really had an ego problem, didn't he? I am a god, he says. I am invincible. I sit in the seat of God, in the midst of the sea. Nobody can do anything with me. And he attacks this proud king. But I want you to notice something in verse 11. All of a sudden, there's a dramatic change. And the Spirit of God goes behind the human prince to the real power. Moreover, the word of the Lord came to me, saying, Son of man, take up a lamentation upon the king of Tyre, and say to him, Thus saith the Lord God, thou sealest up the sum full of wisdom and perfect in beauty. Thou hast been in Eden, the garden of God. Who was the most beautiful angel, the one that appeared in Eden? Satan. Every precious stone was thy covering, and he lists them. Verse 14, thou art the anointed cherub that covereth, and I have set thee so. Thou wast on the holy mountain of God. Thou hast walked up and down in the midst of the stones of fire. He was in heaven. Thou wast perfect in thy ways from the day thou wast created till iniquity was found in thee. You see, this is Satan. You want to know something? Satan is not omnipresent. He can only be at one place at one time, and he chose to set up his kingdom in Tyre. That'll give you some idea of how rotten it is. And before you judge God for judging these nations, you have to realize what they had stooped to. Satan was the king of Tyre. The man who was the human instrument was a possessed man, possessed by the devil himself. So corrupted, so God-opposing, so dishonoring, so debauched, that God used Alexander the Great to judge. So though they were smart, and by the way, they were fortified, and by the way, they were loaded with money, they piled up silver and gold like the dust. Now that's a lot. There was as much silver and gold in there as there was dirt. Incredibly wealthy place. In fact, Isaiah 23:4 calls it the stronghold of the sea. They were proud, they were invincible, and they were wealthy. But worldly wisdom and natural strength and fortification and material resources are absolutely useless when God comes in judgment, right? No defense. Verse 4, Behold, the Lord will cast her out, and he will smite her power in the sea, and she shall be devoured with fire. Want to know something? Every single detail in that verse was accomplished by Alexander the Great. He came there, and he got very upset. He sent a boat out and said, I want supplies from you. And they said, forget it, Alexander. Who are you? So he took all the rubble that was left from the city, the ancient city, threw it in the sea, and he built a causeway. 1.5 mile, he built a causeway. That's how serious he was about this. He got real irritated. He did it in 7 months, and he marched his army out there and defeated the city. He also got all of the surrounding nations, which he had conquered, to get all of their navies together and use them to help in the effort. In 7 months, listen, Shalmaneser couldn't do it in 5 years. He did it in 7 months. Nebuchadnezzar couldn't do it in 13 years. He did it in 7 months because it was time for God's judgment, see? The city came crashing down. It was the end. Today, there is absolutely nothing there of any significance whatsoever. You see what God is saying here? He's saying, look, people, I'm going to judge the nations in the end. I'm going to come in judgment with my Messiah, and just to show you that I can do it with the Messiah, look what I could do with a pagan. I could knock off the most fortified, impregnable, invincible city in the world. Now, when my Messiah comes, there will be no escaping. You see the point? And so when this came to pass with Alexander the Great, it was like a great big signpost saying, you're on the right track. God will keep his promise. He kept it here in part one of the prophecy. You can be sure for part two. Now, he's done with Syria, wipe them out. He's done with Phoenicia, wipe them out. Moving south, the next place he comes is to Philistia. Verse 5, Ashkelon shall see it and fear. Gaza shall see it and be very sorrowful. Ekron, for her expectation shall be ashamed, and the king shall perish from Gaza, and Ashkelon shall not be inhabited. And a bastard shall dwell in Ashdod, and I will cut off the pride of the Philistines. Now stop there for a second. By now, the Philistines are shaking in their proverbial sandals. They have watched Alexander wipe out the Medo-Persian power in the Battle of Issus. They have seen him sweep with lightning swiftness to the east. They have seen him do in Syria, and in 7 months wipe out an impregnable fortress and take for all intents and purposes the whole nation of Phoenicia. And now they see him coming south, and they panic, and they have right to panic, because he comes right to Philistia and accomplishes the same thing. He conquered them. In fact, it's most interesting that history records something of Alexander's defeat of Gaza in detail. It says in this verse, the king shall perish from Gaza. And do you know that in the annals of Alexander, which we have, that is exactly what happened? You see, all the other cities kind of went down easy. They didn't want to get too involved in fighting Alexander. They did the best they could for a little while. They gave up. But Gaza tried to resist, and it took him 5 months to get to Gaza, and by the end of the 5 months, he was very angry. And sort of to show his anger, he gave them no semi-independence, which he did for nations that knuckled under. And he took their king, took great spikes, and drilled holes through the feet of the king, wrapped thongs through the holes, and dragged him through the streets of the city till he was dead. The annals of Alexander even give his name. His name is Betis, B-E-T-I-S, or B-A-T-I-S. Either one, we see it in both ways. Exactly what verse 5 said. Hundreds of years before Alexander was ever born. You understand the meaning of that? And it says in verse 6, and a bastard, a mamzer in Hebrew, a foreigner, a mongrel people, shall dwell in Ashdod. In other words, the Philistines would lose their country to some kind of scavengers, some mongrel people. Why? Because they were proud, and God broke their pride with Alexander. They've never been anything since. Their name doesn't even exist. But you know something? There's a little bit of grace in verse 7, because even in the terrible destruction of the Philistines, there was something good. Verse 7 says, and the purging that occurs of the Philistines will cause this. I'll take away his blood out of his mouth, and his abominations from between his teeth. But he that remaineth, even he shall be for our God. He shall be like a governor in Judah, and Ekron like a Jebusite. Now I want you to get the idea here. The Philistine nation in verse 7 is pictured like a man, okay? Like a man. Now this man has blood in his mouth and abominations between his teeth. You say, what's that? Philistines in their pagan worship used to make blasphemous sacrifices. And they would drink the blood and eat the sacrificial meat. You know, like in 1 Corinthians 8, meat offered to idols and drinking blood. Acts 15 talks about the pagans did that. And so they were doing that, literally drinking blood and eating abominating sacrifices. And he says here that this purging by God, this use of Alexander to wipe out their country, will cause them to spit out their idolatry, to take the blood out of their mouths and the abominations from between their teeth. And he that remains, those who remain after this, shall be for our God. You know what it had? It had a redeeming effect on a remnant of the Philistines. So that at the time of Alexander, some of the Philistines turned to God. You know, in any time of God's judgment, there's always a place for the repentant remnant, isn't there? Yes. Remember in Malachi when God says, I'm going to come in judgment, and some gathered together and began to pray, and he said, oh, I haven't forgotten you. I have a book of remembrance for you, and you shall be mine in the day that I make up my jewels. God always remembers the repentant, no matter what the circumstance of judgment. And so he says that this is going to have a good effect. They'll spit out their idols. They'll be taken out of their mouths, and the remaining ones shall be for our God. And they'll become like literally a kiliarch, like a thousand ruler, or like a commander, a man who has authority over a thousand in Judah. They'll become like a ruler in Judah. They'll become really what he's saying important. They'll become like a big shot. They'll move into Judah. You say, well, were proselytes in those days looked down on? No. Don't you see what he's saying here? These Philistines, as pagan as they were, once they spit out their idols and come to God, they will be in Israel like a ruler. See, God exalts that. God didn't just say, well, I know you're a pagan, you can come in. You're not an Israelite, you can find a place in the back there. No. He made him a ruler over thousands, as it were. And he says they'll make Ekron, which is the symbol of the people of Philistia from the city of Ekron, like Jebusites. You say, what is that? You remember who dwelled in the city of Jerusalem when David took it? Jebusites. And when David took the city and made it the city of God, many of the Jebusites believed in the true God, and they remained in that city. And he's saying the same thing here. They're going to be accepted just like the Jebusites. So literally, there would be a revival there. And there would be those who would be a part of Israel's life because they worshiped Israel's God. And it would be not unlike 2 Samuel 24, where you have Araunah, who was the Jebusite who became a respected and beloved friend of David. So judgment is coming, says Zechariah, and it's going to come in a marvelous way. It's going to come sweeping to the east through Syria, Phoenicia, Philistia, and south to Israel. And nobody in history can fulfill that except Alexander the Great, and he did. It's one of the greatest signposts of prophecy in the Bible. You say, well, I got a little hunch in my mind that I know who's next in line. See, if you go right south, Phoenicia, Philistia, next stop, Jerusalem. You're right. You're right. And I will encamp about mine house because of the army, because of him that passeth by, and because of him that returneth, and no oppressor shall pass through them any more, for now I have seen with mine eyes. This is God talking. Now let me take you to the first part of the verse. The first part of the verse is amazing in that it precisely describes the exact advance against Palestine. If you want to check it, volume 11 of Josephus, section 8-3, Jewish historian. Watch this. Notice it says, God will encamp about mine house. What would that be? Where was God's dwelling place? Jerusalem. And God would encamp, and the army would pass by, and then it would do what? Return. Most interesting. Alexander. And you notice this, that they would never conquer Jerusalem. God would encamp it and protect it. It says nothing about a conquering of Jerusalem. mine house, God will encamp. Here's what happened. Alexander sent word to the Jewish high priest at that time, whose name was Jaddua, J-A-D-D-U-A, and he said, you must pay tribute to me. Well, Jaddua was caught between a rock and a hard place because he had his allegiance to Persia, because Persia had ruling the world at that time, and it was just in the middle of the conquering there, and so he refused to do that. Well, Alexander went in a rage, and he said, I'm coming, and I'm going to destroy Jerusalem to its foundations as soon as I'm finished with the rest of these cities on the way. So after taking Gaza and dragging King Batus clear through town, wiping out that, he planned to go to Jerusalem. And the high priest called all the people of Israel together, according to Josephus, and he demanded that they all sacrifice to God and fall on their knees and pray for deliverance. And one night, God gave the high priest a dream. And he told him in the dream to go out and meet Alexander on the road and welcome him to the city, which would have been a little strange. So he did. So Alexander and his army were marching along to the city, and the high priest went out to meet him, and he led a procession. The high priest put on his purple robes and his scarlet robes and his mitre with its gold and the inscription, the name of God engraved. He had all the attendant priests, and you know, there were priests and priests and priests and priests and priests all over the place in Israel. So many priests that you could only serve, if you're lucky, once a year because you had to wait your turn. So many of them. They were all there, marching in white. And when he saw this, he was literally bowled over by it, and he saluted with respect to God, and he bent down and bowed, and he said that he had recently had a dream while he was in Macedonia, and in that dream he had seen this very priest and this procession. And as a result, he said, I'll treat Jerusalem with kindness. He passed by to Egypt, he returned right back by again and never touched a hair of a head of anybody in Jerusalem. Isn't that what it says in verse 8? What happened? I'll encamp about my house because of the army, because of him that passeth by, and because of him that returneth, and no oppressor shall pass through them anymore. For now I have seen with mine eyes. Isn't it interesting? Alexander, watch this one, judged the nations, but he also was used to save the city of Jerusalem. And what God is saying in this text is, if God can use a pagan king in such a miraculous way to judge the ungodly and to save God's people, imagine what he can do with a divine king yet to come in the future. The judgment will be all the greater, as much greater as Christ is than Alexander. And the salvation will be all the greater, as much greater as Christ is than Alexander. It was really the Lord. The I will here refers to the Lord. Now, in the middle of verse 8, and I have to note this, we bridge the centuries. We literally bridge the centuries. Because when it says, and no oppressor shall pass through them anymore, that can only refer to the second coming. And there is the transition in the chapter. All of a sudden, the Holy Spirit takes us in a huge leap from Alexander to Jesus Christ. And when Jesus comes and destroys the nations and saves his people, then no oppressor will ever pass through them anymore, for God has seen with his eyes. In other words, the sight of God toward Israel, all of the affliction has been enough. And God says, I've seen all I'm going to see. It's all over. It's all peace from here on out. It's all the Messiah, the Prince of Peace, the kingdom, the glory, from here on. And so we see the human conqueror. And he's just a signpost to keep our eyes on the fact that if that part of the prophecy was fulfilled, believe me, the second part will be also. Jesus will come. And he will judge the nations in a judgment infinitely beyond anything Alexander ever dreamed. with a might and a power beyond the conception of man, so that the whole earth will literally fall in judgment. And Alexander is a signpost of salvation as we see him save and spare the people of Israel. So shall we see in the day that Jesus comes that he'll spare his people, Israel. And the Bible says he'll redeem Israel and give them their kingdom.
10: You're listening to Grace to You, the Bible teaching ministry of John MacArthur. John's current series is titled The Return and Reign of Jesus Christ. Now, when you're interpreting prophetic books like Zechariah, perhaps the most important question you can ask is this one. How do I know whether a certain passage should be interpreted literally or not? John considered that question with me a while back. I think you'll find his comments helpful. Let's hear them now.
11: The simple answer is that everything in the Bible has a literal interpretation. That is, everything is precise in terms of actual history, actual divine truth. Nothing is ultimately symbolic.
10: Not allegorical.
11: Or allegorical.
10: But you'd allow for normal figures of speech.
11: Well, within any literal interpretation, of course, you have figures of speech. You know, when God is spoken of as holding us in his everlasting arms, it doesn't mean he has arms, or covering us with his wings, it doesn't mean he's a bird. You have figures of speech, you have parables, you have analogies.
10: So is that what people mean when they say you should interpret the Bible literally but not woodenly literal?
11: Yeah, I think the way you would interpret any normal conversation— if I say, that building is as high as the sky, well, we know what you mean.
10: Right.
11: There are normal figures of speech used, but the intent of Scripture is that its accurate interpretation is literal in the sense that it is revealing truth.
10: Yeah, now you say it's revealed truth, and the emphasis on revealed. It's not giving us a coded message.
11: No, and to go one step further, Phil— you don't have figures of speech that can be interpreted any way you want, as if everybody can make his own interpretation of these things. Because they are figures of speech, everybody might have his own spin. They are figures of speech that are part of a precise revelation of God that has to be accurately interpreted.
10: That's right, friend. And if you want to dig even deeper into the book of Zechariah and sort through even the more difficult portions, let me recommend a helpful resource by John. It's his commentary on Zechariah. 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Now for the entire Grace to You staff, I'm Phil Johnson. Thanks for making time for today's broadcast. And join us again tomorrow as John MacArthur looks at Christ's second coming and how different it will be from his first appearance. Don't miss the next half hour of Unleashing God's Truth, one verse at a time, on Grace to You.
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13: 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Yet few seem to grasp how sick and lost humanity really is. 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The wrath of God is revealed from heaven against all ungodliness and unrighteousness of men who suppress the truth in unrighteousness.
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21: Hi, friends. Welcome to In the Market with Janet Parshall. Thank you so much for spending the hour with me. So I'm going to ask you about your relationship with the Word of God. Do you believe that the Bible contains the Word of God or is the Word of God? Think about that for a minute. And there is a profound distinction between those two. And why do you think the Bible tells us so much about the characteristics of God? And why does it tell us in a world that grows darker by the moment that there is an illumination provided to us as we continue in our pilgrim's progress through the Word of God, a lamp unto our feet and a light unto our path? It also molds and shapes us. Thy word have I hid in my heart that I might not sin against thee. And yet, and I'm coming to you from, well, you might call it Washington, D.C. I would rather call myself a war correspondent from Babylon. And I will tell you that there is a lot of interest in the Bible. All the evidence out there shows that there's an uptick in Bible purchases. But yet, does that mean there's a corollary there in that people then understand what they're reading? Or are people drawn to clobber passages, a word that's often used when someone's trying to make a point and using the Bible as a cudgel? Do we understand how to read contextually? Do we understand the continuum from Genesis to Revelation? Do we know how to give a defense for the hope that resides within us? Are we contending for the faith? And you certainly can't do that without being into the Word. Not only that, if you're paying attention, remember this program is designed to help you think critically and biblically. Note, not a multiple choice test. It's not an either or. It is a both and. And then to lovingly get you out there into the marketplace of ideas. I didn't say that. Jesus did. My plan, he said, is not that you take them out of the world, but that you sanctify them with thy word. Thy word is truth. So there's so much about the Bible, and there's so much that the Bible think is hard to understand. They don't get it. There's a lot of, well, parts they just want to ignore. I give you a quote from A.W. Tozer, who said, "We are not to select the parts of the Bible we like and reject the rest. We are to accept the whole revelation of God's will." So how do we do that, particularly when there, quite honestly, between you and me as brothers and sisters in the Lord, there are some really controversial topics in the Scripture? But if it's God-breathed, if it's God-inspired, if it's transcendent, immutable, inerrant, applies to all people in all times and all places, how do we deal with those tough subjects that are right there within the parameters of Scripture? That's what we're going to focus on this hour. I love conversations like this. My mama would call this a delicious conversation because it means we're going to think on multiple levels about the preciousness. By the way, just as an opening thought, you don't have to answer it, but just think about it. What if God gave his son, he came, was the propitiation, there's a big theological term for you, the propitiation of our sins, and then was physically crucified, bodily resurrected, and left, leaving us the Holy Spirit, but didn't leave us with his word. Oh, I'm so thankful, especially in a town that has all kinds of people opining on what constitutes truth. I'm so grateful I wake up in the morning and I don't have to find out what is truth. I know what is truth because I follow the one whose name is truth and his word is truth. So we got a lot to talk about. And boy, do we have an excellent teacher this hour. Dr. Andrew Allerton is with us. He's a theologian, an author, a pastor who makes complex ideas simple and relevant. He speaks at conferences, festivals, churches, and he films video content worldwide. He scripted the Bible course with Britain's Bible Society. This best-selling 8-session small group resource has been completed by over 250,000 people in the UK just alone. And has also written best-selling books on the Bible, the Book of Romans, and apologetics. He's filmed course materials and series of videos at biblical sites in Israel and Egypt and Turkey and Greece for the YouTube channel Bible Trek. He got his undergrad degrees in geology and theology, picked up a master's in theology and a PhD in historical theology, and he's a member of the Royal Historical Society. He lectures on theology and biblical studies at universities in the UK and overseas, and he has published academic articles and a monograph with Boydell Press. He works very closely with Bear Grylls. By the way, in fact, Bear endorsed the book, calling it Wise Answers to Challenging Questions, hugely helpful. He is an ordained minister, and he's been that for over 15 years in the Free Methodist Church. He has served as a senior pastor, overseeing churches and pioneering new congregations in Cornwall in the UK. He currently lives in Wales, and his newest book is called God's Book, An Honest Look at the Bible's Toughest Topics. It is, in a word, absolutely fascinating. Andrew, the warmest of welcomes. I'm thrilled you're here. So many questions. Be honest now. You came to the United States, which is where you are today as I talk to you, not to have this conversation with me, but for the World Cup, right? Fess up.
0: Yeah. Thank you, Janet. That's right. England are playing as we speak. I can't believe you've got me on the phone when England are playing. That's amazing.
21: And
0: that
21: let
0: just
21: me
0: shows
21: guess
0: how
21: you...
0: much I love your show.
21: Thank you for that. And we can guess who you're rooting for. The other question in Curious Minds want to know, you live in Wales. Is it true that every single man in Wales can sing, or just some of them can sing?
0: Well, everyone except me. I'm a bit too English to be a good singer, but the Welsh are amazing. Their male voice choirs are a thing to behold. Yeah,
21: they certainly are. Absolutely. Well, before I dive into your spectacular book that addresses all the stuff out there that's worth talking about so that we can share the good news of the gospel of Jesus Christ, I knew that you were raised in a Christian home. But as Billy Sunday said, being raised in a Christian home doesn't make you a Christian any more than standing in your garage makes you a car. So I want to know how you came to faith in Christ.
0: Yeah, thanks, Janet. Well, I think that's such an important point, isn't it? I was brought up in a Christian home. I am so grateful to my parents and others who invested in me. The Bible was almost part of the furniture when I was growing up. We just assumed it was true. But, you know, God has no grandchildren, right? God has no grandchildren. He only has children. You can't relate to God through your parents. There's got to be that direct connection. And for me, in my early teenage years, I wandered away. I think I was partly questioning some of the intellectual aspects of the faith and partly socializing with the wrong crowd. So to any listeners out there whose kids are struggling a bit, you know, take heart, because sometimes, you know, the prodigal has to go away, doesn't he, in order to realize that what he really wants is found in the Father's home. And that's what happened to me. And I think my journey back to faith was partly intellectual. I'm the kind of person who has to know that something's true before I can really commit to it. And I think that was something that I had to find out. It was partly intellectual, but it was also emotional. The Lord met me powerfully through preaching. And that's why I believe in preaching till this day.
21: Wow. Amen. When I come back, I have to ask you this question. I thought about it several times reading this book. How many times as of now in your life, and I'll take the answer on the other side of the break, do you think you've read the Bible from cover to cover, not passages, not just private devotions, but really you could say in its entirety, I have read this book blank number of times. I ask that only because Scripture tells us out of the overflow of the heart, the mouth speaks, and your understanding of great systematic theology just pours out of you. That doesn't come by happenstance. It comes with a deep acquaintance. So I'm curious how many times. We're just getting started with Dr. Andrew Allerton on a fabulous book called God's Book, An Honest Look at the Bible's 7 Toughest Topics. Back after this.
20: Hi, I'm Johnny Erickson Tada, and over the years, I've made a note of the verses I quote most often. And 2 Corinthians chapter 4 ranks right up there. It says, quote, "We are handicapped on all sides, but we are never frustrated. We are puzzled, but never in despair. We may be knocked down, but we are never knocked out. Every day we experience something of the death of the Lord Jesus so that we may also know the power of the life of Jesus in these bodies of ours. Oh, friend, we're supposed to experience pain and loss, but as we embrace the suffering that God allows, it is a way of dying to ourselves. It's what it means to experience the, quote, death of the Lord Jesus. But then, the power of the life of Jesus can be released in these bodies of ours. When we're broken, we're in a great position to experience the power of God. You can always share this program at johnnyradio.org.
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2: Low self-worth can result from how you see yourself and how you think others see you. There can be contributing factors that are held in place by wrong beliefs that you've embraced over the years. But the low opinion of yourself can be overcome by replacing those wrong beliefs with right beliefs. If your wrong belief says your self-worth is based on how you see yourself in comparison to others, then embrace this right belief instead. Not only did Jesus pay the highest price for you by dying on the cross for your sins, you were created by Him in His image. Your self-worth is not based on how you see yourself or how others see you, but on how God sees you.
1: 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To learn more, go to hopeminute.org.
21: 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So if you listen to this program with any regularity, we are unashamedly bold about building you up, getting you off a diet of milk, getting into that diet of meat, getting some spiritual heft on your bones so you can contend for the faith. Thank you, Book of Jude. But it's about getting you out there into the marketplace of ideas. Why? Because that's where we're called to go and influence and occupy, to let our light so shine, to live such good lives among the pagans. The Bible goes on and on and on, which is why I love books like the one we're talking about today, because every one of these tough topics has a current cultural manifestation, if I can put it that way. And yet the Bible, fascinatingly, has something to say about every one of those issues. And you don't want to shy away. It's the whole truth of the whole gospel to the whole world. It is not an a la carte restaurant where you pick and choose the stuff you like and throw away the stuff you don't. And if it's there, it's there for a reason, because God is the author and it's something He wants us to know. So God bless Dr. Andrew Allerton, who has such a keen understanding of deep theological issues, but has this uncanny ability to be able to take these transcendent theological concepts and to put them in common parlance so that you and I truly understand it. And a lot of that comes not just from his academic training, but there has to be a love of the word of God. And so that takes me back to the question, Andrew. Really, have you ever stopped, and you're probably too busy to do it, and it may even seem like a sophomore question, but I'm curious, how many times would you say you think you've read the Bible through cover to cover?
0: Yeah, I've been thinking about it, Janet, since you had the break, and I'm sort of feeling I haven't been keeping score, and I wonder whether that's a good thing, because you don't want to puff yourself up with those kind of statistics. But it would be dozens. But like, can I tell you about the first time I read the whole Bible through? That was what was on my mind. Mm. I was in a conversation with someone on a beach, actually, in the UK, and I don't know how we got into this conversation, but he said to me, "The Bible is full of contradictions," and I said, "No, it isn't," and he said, "Yes, it is," and I said, "No, it isn't." And eventually he stopped the Punch and Judy show and he said, "Well, have you actually read it?" And he saw a bit of hesitation and he said, "Have you read all of it?" And I had to admit at that point I hadn't. And so he kind of won the argument, because he said, "Well, how do you know it's not full of contradictions if you've not read it all?" And that provoked a bit of a journey for me. I just thought, well, gosh, I can't believe I'm a Christian and I haven't actually read the whole Bible. So I did what I don't always recommend now. I started at page one, Genesis, and I read all the way through to Revelation over the course of a couple of months. I really went for it intensively. And honestly, I can say two things came out of that. One is, instead of feeling like the Bible's full of contradictions, I came away from reading it thinking, I can't believe how harmonious it is, how much coherence and flukish. You know, if you don't believe in God, it's flukish how often the Bible predicts things and then they're fulfilled. So I came away thinking the Bible's not full of contradictions, but I also came away thinking, gosh, but there's some gnarly stuff in there. I don't know if that's an American word. There's some gritty, tough, difficult things in the Bible. And so I've written this book about the seven toughest topics in the Bible, kind of to my younger self, just saying, you know, what would I want to know now? What would I want to know then that I know now to help me understand the tough things in the Bible?
3: Yeah, excellent. And what you do beautifully and the way you laid this out, I thought was superb. It's Genesis through Revelation and the seven topics are extrapolated out, but you don't shy away from really looking linearly at the chronology of Scripture. The other thing, too, that I find is that at the end of every chapter, you write a letter to this fanciful young person. So that tells me a couple of things about you, Andrew. It tells me that you have a passion for young people in particular, but you sort of do it as a distillation, if you will, of some of the key points. So explain what these letters at the end of every chapter are meant to do.
0: Yeah, thanks for picking up on that. I worked hard on those because really they're kind of birthed out of conversations with my own children who are now teenagers, young adults themselves. And I wanted to show, look, there is deep academic thought in this book, but it's not academic in the sense that it's irrelevant. As you said earlier, you know, part of living in the real world as Christians is we have the newspaper in one hand and the Bible in the other, and we join the dots between them. And I wanted to write these letters to say, you know, when you study a difficult topic in the Bible, like, for example, the Israelites conquering the land of Canaan and warfare and violence in the Bible, or Paul's teaching about sex in his letters. As you say, I go through Genesis to Revelations in chronological order. But with every one of them, I was kind of, I want to show that this actually affects the way you live your life. How you think biblically about this issue is going to make a difference on the high street, in your job, in your career. And I wanted to show my kids, you know, help my kids see. So I wrote very personal letters. And it was almost my way of saying, I'm refusing just to stay in the university, in the academic world. I'm touching down in the real world and helping ordinary people with this.
3: Amen. Well, after all, isn't the Bible written for, if I can put it in this way, ordinary people? I mean, it isn't lofty that just a few. I mean, I look at your country, men who were literally burned at the stake because they wanted to get this precious word in the hands of the common man. And so it's for all of us, which I think is so supremely important. The other thing, too, that I like is that, and I've heard you say this, Andrew, and I just applaud it, is that, and you've referenced Spurgeon, you have to let the Bible go. I'm glad it's wild. I'm glad it's untamable. I'm so thankful it's not politically correct. Yeah. Therefore, it means I must never be ashamed, correct?
0: Well, that's right. And I think what Spurgeon specifically said, he used a beautiful, I mean, he was the prince of preachers. He used metaphors in powerful ways, like the Bible itself. And he compared the Bible to a lion. He said, you know, the Bible's like a lion. And his point was, whoever heard of defending a lion? Just let it loose and it will defend itself. And his point is, you don't need to be defensive about the Bible. I think that defensive is the key word. There is a place for contending for the truth, apologetics. And that's what my book is doing. Yeah. But as we go about that, we don't need to be defensive. You know, the Bible's performing pretty well. It doesn't need us. And just like the king of the jungle, a lion, does not need us standing next to it saying, do you want me to take care of you? That would be ridiculous. In the same way, you know, back in the UK, right now, the Bible sales are soaring. It's estimated that sales of the Bible have increased by 134% in the last 5 years. So the Bible is not under threat, and we don't need to be defensive about it. It will defend itself. But I also do think that when we adopt that stance of confidence in God's word, it frees us to say, actually, we can be honest. There are some difficult things in the Bible. We don't need to shy away from having conversations about the tough things because we're not defensive. The Bible's not under threat.
3: Yeah. Amen and amen. Dr. Andrew Allerton is our guest. I just love the way he approaches the word, and this book is fabulous. In my class, this would be required reading. It's called God's Book, An Honest Look at the Bible's Seven Toughest Topics. And so in a nutshell, they are creation and science, Exodus and slavery, conquest and violence, exile and suffering, gospel and miracles, letters and sex, revelation and judgment. That's the flyover. We're not going to get to all of those, but if I get you curious enough, you're going to get the book, which is my goal. Back after this.

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This year, 48 nations with billions watching, entire countries holding their breath with every kick. Hi, I'm Mark Gothier with Crew and Making Your Life Count. For a few weeks, the world runs on match schedules, work pauses, classroom stream games, and strangers high five in airports. The World Cup has a way of turning ordinary spaces into shared experiences. And that's exactly why this moment matters. When the Apostle Paul wrote in 1 Corinthians chapter 9, verse 24, "Run in such a way as to get the prize," he pointed to something bigger than sport. He used the language of competition to describe a life lived with eternal purpose. The World Cup

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2: What a pleasure to spend the hour with Dr. Andrew Allerton, who is a theologian, a pastor, an author, and presenter who makes complex ideas simple and relevant. His newest book is called God's Book, An Honest Look at the Bible's Seven Toughest Topics. And I'm not going to be able to get through all seven, and that's okay because I want you to pick up the book and to read it. But it is just a marvelous understanding of Scripture, and yes, in all its beauty and its complexity. So let me just do a 35,000-foot flyover. Some of the arguments we hear just as a pushback, particularly because these individuals who are now hungry for the Word and buying them in record numbers. By the way, Andrew, we're seeing the same thing here in the United States as well. They'll get this book, and it doesn't necessarily mean they're going to understand it. So a couple of dragons I want to slay right out of the gate. Which is, what do we do with the accusation that the Bible was written by ignorant Bedouins, handed down by oral tradition, filled with arguments and contradictions that cannot be resolved in any way, shape, or form? They didn't know then what we know now, so therefore most of it may discuss a certain part of human history, but has zero relevance to the 21st century. I amalgamated a whole bunch of issues in there, but those are some of the things that people tend to push back on the Scripture. How do we respond to that? Because a lot of brothers and sisters listening right now all across the country haven't a clue how we got the manuscripts, the codex, et cetera. The list goes on. So how do we answer those kinds of criticisms?
3: Well, I think part of what that criticism assumes is that human beings are ever progressing from ignorance, the Dark Ages. We even call certain periods of time the Dark Ages, as if we are now in the light. Mm-hmm. Now, of course, at one level, we should acknowledge that. There is a progress in terms of science and technology. Frankly, I would much prefer to have dental care today than in the medieval period, right? I'm grateful for anesthetics. I'm grateful for things that make life more comfortable. But here's the thing. Just because you know more about how to be comfortable, just because you know more about health and sanitation, doesn't mean you have a clearer understanding of the ultimate purpose of life. And what we're seeing in our modern moment is that people have never had more and never been more comfortable, and yet they've never felt more lost about what their purpose and meaning is. So, of course, if you read the book of Genesis and if you compare it to scientific understandings of the world, of course, on the one hand, Genesis is not trying to explain through a microscope or telescope exactly how the world works. I say in my book that I think rather than Genesis being primarily about the how questions of life, it's about the deeper why questions of life. Not how have we come to be here so much as why are we here? What's the meaning and purpose? And so I would push back to anyone with that false dichotomy between progress and the Bible and say, actually, for all the progress that humans have made, you know, I was flying on an airplane yesterday, 40,000 feet on Wi-Fi, having a meal. It is extraordinary what humans can do. And yet on the plane, I sat next to someone who was absolutely gripped by the message of the Bible as I began to talk to them, because the Bible still explains. You can explain why you can travel at 40,000 feet, but you can't explain why you're here on planet Earth. The Bible gives you the answers to those deeper questions.
2: Yeah, that's so important, I think. So then the other thing would be, how do we learn, and this is for mature saints and those who don't yet know the Lord as their personal Savior, how do we help people understand genre in the Scripture? How do we discover when it's history and when it's poetry and when it's...

0: laws, the 600 plus laws in the Old Testament, and where did they fall in the New Testament? So, in other words, reading contextually is so tremendously important. How does the reader of the Bible understand genres?
1: Well, I think a lot of it's intuitive, and I would encourage the reader to realize you are more able to do this than you might think. So if you turn on your smartphone, you have a whole series of apps on your phone, and you know instinctively that you read them differently. A message from a loved one or partner, you read differently to the news app or to the sports app or to the weather app. You're already attuned to the fact that different styles of writing need to be interpreted differently. Now, when it comes to the Bible, it's very similar. You're opening up a library of books. And you will intuitively, the more you invest your time in it, there are some fantastic books, along with my own, there are others that do give you a little bit of a head start on how to read different genres. But so much of it's intuitive. If I was to read to you, you know, a verse from the Psalms about the Lord is my shepherd, immediately that famous psalm, you understand that's poetic. You know, when Jesus says, I am the good shepherd, you understand it's metaphor. But when it says that Jesus walked from Samaria up to Jerusalem, you understand that's descriptive. It's to be taken literally. So there's so much. Now, there are some books in the Bible, I think particularly the book of Job and the book of Jonah and others, they are the ones that are hotly debated. Was Job a real historical figure, or is he just an allegory, a story? Actually, the majority of the Bible reveals itself. You just intuitively get a sense of it. And one of the things I say in my book is this. Sometimes the Bible is describing stories of what happened. It doesn't necessarily mean it's what God wanted to happen. So this is one of the other things I coach people on in my book is just because there's lots of bloody violence in the Bible doesn't mean it's describing the world God wants. So much of the blood and violence, for example, in the book of Judges, is actually about saying this is the way the world falls apart when God's people are not living his way. Mm. So sensitivity to context and genre is really important. Don't lay at God's feet all of the things that are wrong in the Bible. Much of the Bible is descriptive, not prescriptive. It's telling us what happened. It's not telling us what should have happened. So sensitivity, intuition, it grows as you read it.
0: Yeah, I'm so glad you said that. And understanding, again, when it's telling us history, it isn't an affirmation. It's acknowledgement, not an affirmation, and there's a distinctive there. Oh, the interview is going far too quickly. When we come back, and there are seven tough topics that you tackled, so I would like to come back, and I'd like to talk about the question of the gospel and miracles, because again, in the age of cynicism, yet seeking, and also people who criticize the scriptures, this might be a sticky wicket for some. Why do I?
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6: 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Fern was created by amateur filmmakers who create short, animated documentaries. They tackle any number of topics, from Europe's cocaine epidemic to the investigation of doomed Flight 103. 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You're bound to learn something if you watch Docs on Fern, but your kids might learn more than you'd like. 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
0: 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We are spending the hour with Dr. Andrew Allerton, who's a theologian, a best-selling author, a pastor, a popular communicator, and he makes complex ideas simple and relevant. That's the hallmark of a great teacher, by the way. He created the Bible Course, which is an 8-week session small group resource published by Britain's Bible Society. About 250,000 people in the UK have used this. He's been a TV presenter and works closely with the adventurer Bear Grylls as a theological consultant. And he's written a wonderful book called God's Book, and honest look at the Bible's seven toughest topics. They are science and evolution versus creation, slavery and the Old Testament laws, warfare and violence, suffering, miracles and exorcisms, sex, heaven, hell, and judgment. That's a boatload of fascinating topics. So, Andrew, I have to tell you, being very sensitive to whom I am speaking, that we are rather jubilant here in the United States, celebrating our 250th birthday of breaking away from Mother England and King George.
1: I was hoping to come on the line and persuade you to come back, actually. Isn't 250 years long enough?
0: or as King Charles came to the United States, met with our president, and said, or as we say in England, the other day.
1: So I love that. Yeah, he has a sense of humor.
0: I thought it was terrific. But to that end, one of the founding fathers, very instrumental in that revolution, was a fellow by the name of Thomas Jefferson. Get in the car, drive down south from Washington, D.C. You land in Charlottesville, Virginia, and there you will find Monticello. And in the gift shop to this day, you can buy a copy of what's called the Jefferson Bible. But what Jefferson did was to take out the miracles, the resurrection, supernatural elements, and left only Jesus's moral philosophy. So that's why it's called the Jefferson Bible. He could not countenance believing in miracles. After all, he was a student of the Enlightenment, and he was a supporter of the French Revolution, wrongly, I think. But the bottom line was he had to pull out the divinity, that he could not understand Jesus as fully God and fully man. He doesn't stand alone. There are a lot of people who go, you have to give me empirical data. I have to see it in a petri dish in a lab or I absolutely will not believe it. Well, there's the conundrum for the so-called sophisticated 21st mind. How do we deal with the subject of miracles? Because you could say, that's a fairy tale book. That's made up. I don't believe in what the scriptures have to tell us. Ipso facto, it is a tough topic. So how do we approach this?
1: Yeah, well, Jefferson was a product of his time, wasn't he? You know, as you rightly say, he took a razor blade to the New Testament because he was convinced by others like David Hume, the philosopher, that miracles are Hume famously said that miracles are a violation of the laws of nature. And I think that's the fundamental misunderstanding, because what we're claiming when we speak about miracles is not actually that in some paranormal activity, some mysterious, strange force has violated the laws of nature. What we're claiming is that God, who is our creator, normally sustains and guides the world through the processes that are common to the natural sciences, processes that natural sciences can evaluate because they are based on natural laws. But there is no reason to think that that creator God cannot also introduce new energies and new moments, which we call miracles. C.S. Lewis, very helpfully on this, in his book called Miracles, he speaks about miracles and he almost demystifies them a little bit by saying when God causes a miracle to happen, it's not paranormal activity. It's God introducing something new into the natural laws that are already in operation. So he makes the point that when the Virgin Mary miraculously conceived, how long was she pregnant for? Well, 9 months, because the new miracle was introduced into a natural world where women are pregnant for 9 months before they give birth. His point is we should slightly demystify miracles and say it's not some paranormal activity. It's the Creator God introducing or interjecting new energies and processes within the natural laws that are at work. So they're not violating, but they are transcending. Now, I find that helpful, and one of the reasons I think in my book I outline this, one of the reasons I think we in the West, in the modern West, have got a problem with this is because we have a form of hyper-rationalism, as you articulated it then. We almost think, unless we can test tube prove it, it doesn't exist. But of course, you can't do that. No one lives life like that. You can't measure love. You can't weigh truth in the physical sense. But these things are more real. Love, truth, beauty, I'd argue, are more real than the things that you can weigh and measure. So miracles may not be within test tubes, but that doesn't mean they're paranormal. And that doesn't actually mean that they contradict the laws of nature. And in the Bible, what we see is actually what we would expect to see. When miracles occur, they're not the kind of they don't meet the kind of response that makes you feel it was all staged and fabricated. I don't know if you've noticed this when you read it, Janet, but the reaction of people to the miracles of Jesus feels authentic, don't you think?
0: Mm-hmm. Absolutely.
1: It's like when he calms the storm, for example. That's one of my favorite. I pick up on this in the book. When the disciples are in the storm, they're frightened. After he calms the storm, it says they were terrified. And I sort of look at that and I think, yeah, that's actually what would happen if some guy in your boat stood up and spoke to nature like it was his pet and it obeyed him. You would finish that experience not thinking, well, I suppose miracles are possible. You'd finish it terrified. You know, again, it's important to remind ourselves that the people in the Bible didn't realize they were in the Bible. I always think that's a really important, you know, it's not like Matthew, Mark, Luke, and John. You know, it's not like the disciples were sitting in the boat thinking, well, this is incredible, the storm's calmed down, but I suppose we are in Mark's gospel, so anything's possible. You know, they didn't know they were in Mark's gospel. They just witnessed the miracle, and their response was they were terrified. And so when we look at the stories of miracles in the gospels, my point is they smack of credibility. They are the kinds of reactions that you would expect to find if these things really happened, which suggests they're not fabricated, but they actually occurred.
0: Which raises a deeper question, which is, so what is the purpose of miracles? Jesus didn't heal everyone. He could have. You know, he turned away towns and he turned away people who asked for healing and didn't do it. He did it when he, God incarnate, felt that this was appropriate and now. So it cannot be simply for the act of healing, although that was certainly a benefit for the recipient. But it raises the bigger question. What is the purpose then of miracles?
1: Yeah. Well, I do think that compassion is absolutely central. The clear thing with Jesus is they are not a magic show. They're not a performance. It's often the case that it says in the Gospels that he was moved with compassion. Mm-hmm. Literally, the Greek word is splenenka, which is the Greek for bowels. It speaks about the very deepest part of your being stirred, like those butterflies in your stomach. It's like Jesus felt that when he saw a leper who was ostracized. It was from this deep compassion that he moved towards the miracle. So I think there is compassion at the root of the motive of Jesus, is this beautiful sense that the incarnate God really cares about people and really cares about the people who are ostracized, marginalized, and vulnerable. Yeah. But there's also, on the human side, there is this deep compassion. But on the divine side, there is also, in John's gospel, the miracles are regularly referred to as signs. Mm. And I think that is key, that what the miracles are doing is pointing beyond themselves. Just as when you see a signpost, you don't stop and stare at the signpost, you follow it towards that which it points. We shouldn't stop and stare at the miracles. We should follow them to that which they point. They point to the fact that here is the one. Well, when Jesus calmed the storm in Mark's gospel, the disciples asked the question, who is this that even the wind and the waves obey him? And they just leave that. Mark just leaves that question hanging in the air as if every human being needs to answer this. So come on, who is it that creation responds to the voice of? Who alone in the Old Testament transcends the wind and the waves? It is God Almighty. So the signs are both on the human side. They are the compassion, the mercy of God expressed to the vulnerable. And on the divine side, they are pointers, signposts that say, in Jesus Christ, God has come to planet Earth. And the miracles point to that.
0: I love your assessment of that. So, and I love the duality of what you said. In fact, in my Bible, every time I read the word he had compassion, I circle it. Because if I want a heart like his, I want to have a heart filled with compassion. So it brings tears to my eyes. I mean, that whole passage where Jesus looks at Peter after he's denied him, and the Bible, doesn't tell us what he said. It doesn't say anything other than he looked at Peter. I believe it was a look of compassion. So I've circled that part in my Bible as well. But I love the other part about what you said about signs, because the miracles, it would seem to me, in God's sovereignty, where he judiciously says yes to this one and no to that one, it's about revealing who his character is. Because who else but God himself could make the blind see and the lame walk and resurrect the dead? So yes, it's revelatory of the character and the nature of God, which I think is so tremendously important. And it is, as you noted before, the intersection between the supernatural and the natural. That's just the quintessential definition, I think, of a miracle. You, interestingly, in this section, brought up the idea of exorcism. What was that like for you writing about this, and why do we need to know about it? Because, after all, everything in America we know about exorcisms, we get from Hollywood. So tell me more.
1: Yeah. Well, I think just to come back, circle back to what you just said, the miracles reveal the character of God. They also reveal the future for those who are in Christ. So that's the other sign. The other way they signpost is they're pointing not just to God, they're pointing forwards, meaning one day God has promised there will be no more sickness, death, evil, or pain. The old order of things will pass away. We look forward to that day. And it's as if in the miracles of Jesus and the exorcisms of Jesus, he is calling time. It is the arrival of the kingdom of God, and he is calling time on the darkness. He is calling time on the reign of evil in the world. And that's why so often books about miracles focus on the miracles, but they don't address the exorcisms. And I felt it was really important, actually, to recognize that in the ministry of Jesus, he calls time on the rule of evil. Mm-hmm. And actually, today, many people have dabbled in the occult. And what we need to know is there is freedom from the darkness in the name of Jesus. So I didn't want to avoid that. It's too important.
0: I'm so glad. That's the idea, again, of the whole truth of scriptures. This hour's going far too fast. Remember, Andrew covers 7 tough topics in scripture. So when we come back, I'll touch on one more. And by the way, there's so much more in the book that even Andrew has given us in his response. That's why you have to read the book. It's called God's Book, An Honest Look at the Bible's 7 Toughest Topics. When we come back, let's do the biggie, heaven, hell, judgment. Let's take a look at that right after this.

0: What do puffins, frogs, and red foxes all have in common? No, this is not the start of a riddle or of a joke. All of these are in the running to appear on the next series of banknotes released in the United Kingdom. People in the UK are voting on which animal should appear on their paper currency next. The options are all wildlife native to the UK, and they soon could show up on 5, 10, 20, and 50 pound notes. Each will feature a different animal to make each unique note easier to spot. Two reasons for the change. First, to make it harder to counterfeit, and second, to promote wildlife awareness. But if you're visiting the UK this summer, don't expect to see these new images anytime soon. Well, governments use intricate images to authenticate currency. Likewise, God put his image on his most valuable creation. As the Bible says, we are made in his image. I'm David Wolin at haventoday.org.
1: Hello, this is Paul Cannons. Stay tuned and allow God to touch your life for a power walk. Waiting on God is where it's all about his will. It's all about his timing. It's all about his providence. It's all about what he wants to see done for his eternal plan. That's why I'm still requesting for you to do something, but I know it's going to be according to your kingdom plan. This is the challenge for us today when Christ tells us to wait upon the Lord. He's not saying that all our prayers will be immediately answered. He doesn't say that. He would talk about being bold when we pray. He'd talk about the persistence of the widow when we pray. But there's times when we just have to wait. And in the midst of waiting, there's a sermon. What is in this sermon that makes this sermon necessary before he calms the storm? Because there's going to be another storm. See, folks, it's not what you're going through. It's who you choose to go through it with. That's the issue. And that's what he's telling us today. Waiting has to do with driving us to a deep conviction in his word. Because when we arrive at that deep conviction, the Bible says the circumstances may stay the same, but we're anxious for nothing. The circumstances may be difficult, but I can do all things through Christ who strengthens me. I'm more than a conqueror through Jesus Christ. It doesn't matter the storm anymore. It matters who is inside of me, so I know he's able to do exceedingly abundantly all I could ever ask or think. And as long as he directs me, let the Red Sea come. As long as he directs me, let the Jordan come. As long as he directs me, I don't care how thick the walls are, how major the giants are. If he says we go, yes, Lord.
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3: Dr. Andrew Allerton is our guest, theologian, pastor, author, a man who takes the complexity and the richness of theology and makes it oh so graspable, attainable, and applicable. His newest book is called God's Book, An Honest Look at the Bible's Seven Toughest Topics. And what he does brilliantly is he starts with creation in Genesis and through these seven topics works his way literally from Genesis to Revelation. Again, caveat, so much more in the book that even the gift of 1 hour of Andrew's time, which I can never return to him, doesn't afford us to cover. So that's why you need to get the book. It's on my information page. Click on through, buy yourself a copy, and then give it to somebody you're praying for that doesn't yet know the Lord as their Savior, but has a curiosity. You've been listening with the ears on your heart. You know that they want to know more. This would be a great way to start, because the way Andrew writes is it's written for those who already know we can mature in our faith, better contend, but also for somebody who goes, I'm curious, but, and that's why I just love the story of Philip and the Ethiopian eunuch. How can I know unless somebody tells me? And that's what this book does. It tells you with clarity what the Bible has to say about these topics. And in so doing, we better understand the word and the author himself. So I don't know if this is happening in the UK, Andrew, but in the United States, we're having some rather robust conversations about hell in the church as much as we are outside the church. And so without us getting too far down a rabbit trail, now we've got conversations about annihilism and universalism and whether or not hell is eternal. And if he's a good God, then of course everybody ends up in heaven. And so particularly contextualizing it in the world of postmodernism right now, these are arcane, problematic ideas, not just for the culture, but sometimes in the church. So talk to me about this. And what is it we miss most about the book of Revelation?
4: Well, the book of Revelation is challenging, let's be honest. Some of the challenges, the genre, we referred to that earlier, it is unusual. It's different to most of the rest of the Bible, what we call apocalyptic. So that means we need to take it seriously, but it doesn't mean that we take it all literally. Some passages are using, much of Revelation is using rich symbolism and visual metaphor, drawing from visual imagery throughout the Bible. So we take it seriously. We don't always take it literally. But what I mean by that is, when you see, for example, in Revelation 20, a great white throne of and one seated on it who will judge, and books being opened, you're facing judgment day. Now, don't take that literally. God doesn't need record books to remind him of things that he's forgotten about. The Almighty doesn't need aid memoirs, right? He doesn't forget things. So the books are symbolic. But what do they symbolize? They symbolize God's exhaustive, comprehensive knowledge of what every human being has thought, said, and done. And one day, the book of Revelation is saying, one day we will be called to account. Now, on the one hand, that sounds like bad news. But just before we get to that, I think there's good news here as well that our world wants. Because don't we want a day when all wrongs will be put right? Aren't we tired of the injustice and the partial knowledge upon which decisions are made? And I don't know about you, but when you see victims outside a court, you know, speaking about the way that they have been wronged, but maybe the person who's wronged them. We think recently of the Jeffrey Epstein saga, and the way that so much of the victims feel like I remember seeing one of them on television saying that they were so devastated because he will never be brought to justice. And I suppose my reflection is, well, Revelation is telling me actually he will. And we all will. So there's a sense in which judgment is good news. It's what we want for our world. In fact, when God passes decrees of judgment in the book of Revelation, the Hallelujah chorus is sung. That originates as a celebration. Finally, the judge of the earth is doing the right thing. So on the one hand, and this is the horns of a dilemma, isn't it? On the one hand, we want justice for our world. We want God to bring an end to evil. And yet, of course, if he's going to do that, he's got to do it with no impartiality. With impartiality. He's got to do it with no favoritism. And that means that actually he's got to do it in a way that is complete. To really rid the world of what's wrong with it, you can't just get rid of sex traffickers. Lust has to go. You can't just get rid of murderers. Anger has to go. You can't just get rid of gangs. Greed has to go. And this is the challenge that we face with the book of Revelation and the scenes of judgment. God is actually doing the right thing, but it's because we're on the wrong side of him that it leaves us with a dilemma. I don't know, does that make sense to you, Janet? But I think that's perfect. A lot of what we're wrestling with.
5: And that's an excellent point. And I was thinking when you talk about the fact that we want justice, but the problem with that is for everybody else. What does that mean for me now? And that's exactly another part of the book of Revelation, which is if God is a just God and there are rights and wrongs and all of that will be viewed through his eyes, that means me. And therein lies the conundrum, I think, of the book of Revelation. So talk to me about how we can convey this message without the cartoon aspect of a man with sackcloth and ashes holding a sign that says the end is near. The reality that we should be unashamed of is in the end, the world is divided into two camps, those who said yes and those who said no, and there's no one between. So how do we convey that being compassionate but unashamed?
4: Well, look, if we believe that God has given human beings free will, genuine free will to make that decision of yes or no, then those who have said no to the gospel, those who have said no to God, think about it. You can't at the end of time imagine a God who pretends to accept that decision and then when people die, reverses it automatically. He has to respect human free will. So you can't have a God who says, pretends to give us free will, and then at the end of time, even if we've refused to accept the gospel all of our lives, he just reverses our decision and forces us into heaven. So I am clear that universalism doesn't fit within the teachings of Scripture. Now, the second thing I would say is this. When those books are opened on the Day of Judgment, there is another book, the Book of Life. Mm-hmm. And in that book, you see, there's the book of our records of wrong, but there's also the Book of Life. In that book are the names of those who have believed in the gospel. And I would urge all of our listeners, listen, there are many things we don't understand in the Bible. I may have a British accent, but don't confuse that with being intelligent. You know, there are many things we don't understand. There are still many mysteries. But one thing I know is that Jesus will judge the earth, and Jesus will get it right. And I urge us to put our trust in Jesus Christ, because he died for our sins, he rose again to give us new life, and one day he's coming again to judge us, and we need to be ready for that day.
5: I love the way you close the book. So as you close out this book, you write, why not take a moment to express your heartfelt response to Jesus? Lord, to whom shall we go? You have the words of eternal life. What I love about the book, Andrew, is that, if I can borrow from Jeremiah, I read it and it just reinvigorated to put fire in my bones, like Jeremiah said, to go and tell the world. And the Lord is sending us all kinds of clues. If we're looking at this uptick in Bible sales, if we're starting to see more and more people seek out, what is this Jesus? A, it doesn't come as a surprise. Pascal nailed that. That resides in the heart of every man.
6: For American Family News, I'm Robert Thornton. The Senate has approved a war powers resolution to block U.S. military action against Iran. Today's vote comes as lawmakers watch President Donald Trump's efforts to resolve the conflict. It was the 10th time the Senate has tried to advance a war powers resolution, but a larger number of Republican lawmakers in both the Senate and House have expressed their concerns over both the war and the deal struck with Iran. The Supreme Court rejected an effort to change tax foreclosure sales to let homeowners keep more money when their property is sold to recoup unpaid taxes. The court ruled against an argument from a Michigan family whose house was sold for less than half its open market value to cover an unpaid tax bill of over $2,000. The family argued the foreclosure violated their rights because the house would have fetched a higher price of nearly $200,000 if sold through typical real estate channels. In a world where virtual reality is becoming the new norm, one company has set out to make it the future of our schools. Caleb Castile has prepared this report.
7: Seatbelts, everyone! Please let this be a normal field trip. With a friend?
8: No way!
9: Many Americans grew up watching the infamous cartoon, The Magic School Bus, in classrooms all across the country. Now imagine if the children of today could be taken on the wild field trips that were showcased in the program. Adam Mangana, CEO of Optima, told the National Desk that with virtual reality, that is now a very real possibility.
10: This is a powerful tool, and every teacher becomes Miss Frizzle. So imagine, right, the magic school bus come to life in VR school.
9: Now with data showing that the younger generation is becoming less patriotic, Adam's company Optima is looking to educate them by giving them a first-person experience of what the country's beginnings looked like. Students can step inside of Independence Hall and even interview and interact with a virtual Benjamin Franklin. Mangana says that unlike traditional online schools such as Zoom or another type of conference call, student engagement is their top priority. He said that he hopes that students will truly be able to learn how to appreciate the history of the USA.
11: As much propaganda is out there about kind of a negative experience around the founding of our country, that truly, if you go back, it's a miraculous human accomplishment.
9: I'm Caleb Castile.
6: A troubling arrest in Lakeland, Florida, where a street preacher was arrested for preaching the gospel at a so-called gay pride event and detained for a short while and then released. AFN Steve Jordahl reports.
12: The as-of-yet unnamed street preacher was presenting the gospel to the crowd in a public park in Lakeland, Florida. The crowd was confronting the preacher by crowding around him and shouting him down. They were also blowing whistles and trying to drown him out with loud music. They cheered when the police showed up and made the arrest. People attending the event say the preacher was harassing them and using slurs to describe them. Daniel Schmidt of Liberty Council says it doesn't matter to the law if the speech was offensive or if the sermon was effective or if people's sensibilities were hurt.
13: We have a doctrine in the First Amendment, and it says that we don't recognize hecklers' vetoes.
12: He says the First Amendment was built for unpopular speech. No one would bother to complain if the preacher was affirming the gays in the park.
13: Whether you like him or what he has to say or not doesn't have any implications for whether he has the right to say it on a public sidewalk or street.
12: There's been a surge in street arrests in England over offensive speech and social media posts. Schmidt says their protections for free speech are weak and almost useless.
13: The best way to protect it is to exercise it and to not tolerate it when your local government entities infringe that right. No matter whether you like the opinion or not, you need to stand up for those who want to speak.
12: I'm Steve Jordahl.
6: Fox Weather says a rare red warning was issued for London as a heat wave spreads across Europe. Temperatures were 20 to 25 degrees above average, with other heat alerts in France, Italy, and Spain. A check of Wall Street stocks were down today. The Dow lost 46, the S&P shed 107, and the NASDAQ dropped 580. West Texas Intermediate crude was down to about $73 a barrel. And that is all our time for now. Find more news at AFN.net. I'm Robert Thornton.
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Well, that'll give you a big hint what we're going to talk about this hour. Hello, friends, and welcome to In the Market with Janet Parshall. We're going to talk about spiritual warfare. What the Word has to say, not what Hollywood has to say, not what your new thriller novel has to say. What is that, by the way, in the human heart that makes us interested in this kind of stuff? And is our interest more attracted to the dark side of spiritual warfare, as recognizing that our battle is not against flesh and blood, and there is a battle in the heavenlies, and there are good versus evil forces that are battling all the time? By the way, am I the only one? Show of hands. I'm really kind of glad that as a mere mortal, just a little, you know, small little hobbit, if I will, here in the Shire, I'm so glad we can't see what's going on, because, boom, most of us, I think, would pass out cold. But then I stop and I take a deep breath and I remember, greater is he that is in me than he that is in the world. And so we can trust him. We have victory in Jesus. He is the commander in chief. And we just surrender these battles to him. But these battles are absolutely, positively real. And you don't want Hollywood's version, because they'll never make it real enough. And they'll also teach you bad theology. So don't let the world teach you theology, all right? Now, we're going to open the phone lines in a minute, and I want to give you the opportunity to be able to ask any question you have about spiritual warfare with fill in the blank. Yeah. If you said Dr. Carl Payne, you'd be spot on. He's pastor, teacher, speaker, author, former NFL chaplain, currently working on staff at the Antioch Bible Church in Redmond, Washington. His primary job there, he serves as the pastor of leadership, development, and discipleship. And this man, boy, I tell you, he just has an extra measure of discernment, keen insight, wisdom. So thankful for who he is. He served for many, and we do not hold this against him as a Packer fan. He served for many years as the chaplain of the Seattle Seahawks, and he has also written multiple books, by the way, including his three-book discipleship series called The Transferable Cross Training, Volumes 1 through 3, and his book that I think is superb, which is why we keep asking Carol back, because we just keep getting questions based on this book that has been updated and added to. It's called Spiritual Warfare, Christians, Demonization, and Deliverance. Very, very good. And I know so many of you in the audience, by the way, already have a copy of this book, which is what I think is absolutely fabulous. So here's what I like to do when I bring Dr. Payne on. I like to start with a story about something that has to do with spiritual warfare. And I have to tell you that it's not hard to find these stories. Now, check out this one, all right? Headline, just about a week old in a major newspaper. Here's the headline. Desperate brides are paying witches to conjure the perfect $100,000 wedding amid soaring costs. You heard right. Say yes to the dress and get a hold of a witch. You can't make this stuff up. So apparently, you're looking at budgets now for a lot of weddings that are pushing the six figures. So what's another few dollars to bargain with the universe? So apparently, frazzled brides are increasingly turning to Etsy witches to cast good weather spells, hoping a little supernatural intervention will protect the most expensive day of their lives from Mother Nature's mood swings. So newlyweds and wedding vendors, say that three times real fast, are alike and alike are crediting mystical spellcasters, you can't make this up, with delivering blue skies and sunshine. Apparently, they have not read the Book of Job. I guess they forget who controls the weather, or at least conveniently timed rainstorms in a viral trend that has apparently exploded across TikTok. Now, one couple posing under a particular name shared photos from their picture-perfect ceremony alongside with simple device. Hire the witch. You cannot make this stuff up. Hire the witch. And they double down by telling followers to get the premium weather spell. Naturally, capitalism and witchcraft makes perfect sense to me. Directing viewers to an Etsy shop. And I'm not going to say that name because I'm not driving anybody there. So a wedding photographer admitted she didn't believe what she heard after shooting the one bride's big day. The weather on that day of the wedding was awful, due to be awful, she said in a recent clip. But they were all shocked when, guess what? The sun shine. And later in the day, this photographer found out that the bride had paid a witch to bring the weather. She later revealed the bride paid the witch on this website for good weather on her wedding day, and the weather delivered.
How stupid can people get? Even when the spells don't completely work, believers say they somehow still do. Yeah, okay. So TikTok has all kinds of people now that are raving about this. One user on that site apparently shared footage of guests huddled under umbrellas as rain poured over her outdoor ceremony. But she insisted the spellcaster deserves some credit anyway. So witches can't lose, right? So she paid this particular witch to keep the rain away on her wedding day. And she writes, so naturally, it all dumped at once when we went in for dinner. And then it stopped again when it was time to go outside for dinner. So see, she really outdid herself. So the phenomenon now has spread overseas. Another wedding photographer filmed an Australian bride this spring holding up her phone while basking in the sun's rays, explaining, I paid this witch $6.50, and she cast a spell for me yesterday for good weather. That's got to be wrong. That figure, I'm sure no witch is going to work for that. That's lower than the minimum wage. Despite days of heavy rain leading to the ceremony, she said the sun disappeared just in time for the wedding. The magical mindset may sound bizarre, but for couples staring down ballooning wedding bills, it can be one of the cheapest line items in the budget. According to a recent Bloomberg report, a Chicago bride spent roughly $100,000 on a wedding, but shelled out just $14 for a weather spell after worrying about a February blizzard. When the day arrived, guess what? Temperatures climbed to an unusual warm 55 degrees. And apparently, she wasn't necessarily convinced she witnessed actual magic. Everything could be a lie, she said. But take it with a grain of salt. Who knows what's going on there? Still, she said the spell gave her peace of mind, and that's becoming the real product being sold. Peace of mind. So get a witch for $14, and she'll take care of your weather. And if you believe that, I got some swamp land I can sell you. Okay, so there's our setup story with Dr. Carol Payne. This is why we talk about this. It's not just funny. It's demonic. You've opened the gates of hell. You've invited people in. You've put witches who think they control the weather. Oh, are they in for a rude awakening? Mother Nature was made by Father God. More with Dr. Carol Payne and your questions at 877-548-3675. Back after this.

0: Could what feels secure today disappear tomorrow? Hi, I'm Rob West with another Faith and Finance Minute. In Lamentations 4, Jeremiah describes the collapse of Jerusalem with haunting words. How the gold has grown dim, how the pure gold has changed. 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
2: As a Christian apologist, I'm often asked, what is apologetics? Well, apologetics originates from the Greek word apologia, that means to defend or to give an answer. The Apostle Peter told Christians in 1 Peter 3:15, always be prepared to give an answer to everyone who asks you to give the reason for the hope that is within you. Apologetics is not about apologizing. Apologetics is answering the tough questions people have about why you became a Christian. This can range from evidence for the resurrection of Jesus to the fulfillment of Bible prophecy. To some extent, every Christian is an apologist. God wants you to be prepared to answer those who ask you about your faith in Christ.
1: For additional resources on this topic, log on to johnankerberg.org.

0: All right, so let's roll up our sleeves and get into this. Can't make this stuff up. Like I say, it's not hard to find this, and we're trivializing it. We think, oh, it's just another expense item on my six-figure wedding. I'll just invite a witch, and the witch can control the weather. A part that bothers me is that if the real takeaway, according to this article, is that it isn't so much whether or not the witch scores a touchdown and does whatever she thinks she's doing to the weather, it's the peace of mind it gives the bride. So have you left your brain in a shoebox back in the dressing room? Do you think that the witch can control the weather and it, quote, gives you a peace of mind? You're inviting demons into your wedding. And it's just, well, it's just stunning to me. Enough of my opinion. I want to get what Dr. Carl thinks about this, because Dr. Carl Payne understands spiritual warfare. Again, author of the fabulous book, Spiritual Warfare, Christians, Demonization, and Deliverance. So, Carl, you heard this bizarre story. I laugh just because it's an idea that falls under its own weight. But at its core, there's nothing funny about it. You're inviting demons to show up for your wedding. Forget saying yes to the dress. You've said yes to Satan. Why would you invite him to your wedding?
1: Well, I'm eager to jump in, but I must first say good afternoon, young lady, or you would wonder if it's an imposter here, you know. So,
0: thank you, sir.
1: You betcha. It's a joy to be with you. Well, I'll give you several different thoughts that ran through my mind in no particular order. The first I thought of when a faith healer was scheduled to come in here at one of our stadiums in the Seattle area, and he had to send a substitute because he got sick while he was on the airplane and couldn't do the meetings. And I thought, that's a little bit ironic. I thought, how many times that I have told people, when I see people selling hankies for miracles, and I've said, don't buy that. I mean, if you got people with more money than they do brains that are doing that, maybe you and me ought to start a hanky business. And we can say, you know, that we've got at least one miracle promised in it. And someone would say, well, even if I don't get the miracle, if I have a peace of mind, you know, for doing that, then, you know, that would be great. Third thing I thought was, and this probably shows how out of touch I am, I think my bride told us we spent a total of $2,000 when we had our wedding back in 76. But if you've got people truly paying $100,000, they've got to have parents that have got more money than they know what to do with, because you aren't going to convince me that young kids have got $100,000 for a wedding unless they're going to be in debt to the credit cards for the rest of their life, and even that would be a reach. Here's the more serious thought. I do believe, this may surprise you, I do believe from Scripture that if we say, can Satan, who is called the prince of the air here on earth, does he have limited? Remember, it's not unlimited, because ultimately, you know, when snowballs came down on Egypt, they hit Egyptian cows and not Israeli cows. I mean, he's not the ultimate authority. But when you see Job, when he says, you mess with Job, you can't take his life, and then storms come in and disease comes in, and you see the Egyptians responding to Moses at first pretty arrogantly. You know, so mm-hmm. What's that, a stick that can turn into a snake? If somebody said, Carl, do you believe that the true thing, the real thing, there can be, things going on that we would describe as miraculous, because you're going, there's certainly not a reasonable answer for it in the natural world. I think they can. I don't think all of it is true. And again, I think the notion I'll hire a witch, I think you're right. Go ahead and welcome demons into your marriage. My concern, and I wrote a little note, at what cost? You know, when I was listening to you, I thought, you can do this, and some will just say it was a joke. Some will just say, it was like reading a horoscope, you know, and others will say, yeah, it was like a Ouija board. And then I go, and yet, how many of them? Yeah, and then I went back to it, and I went back to it, and then I started making decisions, and I'm saying, I don't know if this is a good parallel, but it's almost like the person that says to me, I get chided sometimes because I don't drink alcohol. And you know, why don't you drink? And I go, and why don't you encourage? I go, if you want to drink in moderation, I can't say you can't, but you show me how the people I encourage to go ahead and do that, how do I decide which ones are going to not be able to control it and which ones do? And so I just say, I can take it or leave it. I choose not to. There can be ramifications down the line that I'll say I didn't intend that. And I'm thinking, if you really bring witches, mediums into your, you know, you want them to be a part of your planning and all, I believe they can say, hey, you're the one that invited us in. You've just given us ground. You've given us, in other words, you're not saying no to us. You're not resisting us. So at what point, if that comes back and starts biting down deep, was it worth worrying about the, you know, a peace of mind for the weather? So if someone says you think all of it is malarkey and they can't have anything to do, I'd say, no, I think I can see where Satan and demons can influence things in this on planet Earth while he is prince of the air. Does that mean he can ultimately do anything he wants? No. He's always on a leash. And I would say that's why how many Christian meetings and I wonder how many times witches and stuff prayed for Billy Graham that he would have horrible weather when he was in the outdoor stadiums. And God said, nope, it's going to be nice weather. You can pray all day long. Ain't going to happen. I got ultimate say on that. But the other side of it would be, do we see examples of where they were able to intervene with some things like that? And I would say, I think the answer is yes. So more than how gullible I think they are, and I'll say it again, why would you pay that much money for a wedding? That save it for a house. I mean, come on, you know? But would be, at what cost do you want to dance with the devil?
0: Well, I love the pragmatics, Carl. Thank you for that. That was my first thought. Like you, we had a bargain basement marriage. We'd have a bargain basement wedding. The marriage, top drawer. It's lasted Amen. A long time. So I Amen. Didn't care. We weren't worried about the dress. We were worried about what we were going to do to honor Christ for the rest of our lives. And I thank God for it. But the thing that's amazing is if there was any legitimacy to this story, and I love looking at straw man arguments. Why don't you hire a witch to make sure when you have to do that transatlantic flight, you don't have any turbulence? Or if your team's going to play in the Super Bowl, why don't you hire a witch to make sure that you don't have an ice bowl instead? Or why don't you fill in the blank? And what you're doing is you're deeding, and you say this beautifully to us, Carl, you've deeded territory over to the darkness. Why would you do that? And then there's, of course, the overarching gullibility. You really think that this person could actually have that kind of power? You really don't understand power. His name is Jesus. 877-548-3675. That's our number. Any question you have on spiritual warfare, 877-548-3675. Your calls when we get back with Dr. Carl Payne.
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3: C.S. Lewis in The Great Divorce describes a bus trip that people in hell take to heaven. They're given the opportunity to live in paradise, but decide instead to get back on the bus and return to hell because they are convinced that the sins they have committed and the wrongs they have done are justified. Now, his novel is an allegory, but it illustrates a present reality that so many in our society today won't admit their failures and take some accountability. Jeff Minnick writes about lessons of accountability in an age of excuses. He describes the famous fable of four people. There was an important job to be done, and everybody was asked to do it. Everybody was sure somebody would do it. Anybody could have done it, but nobody did. Somebody got angry about the fact that because everybody's job, everybody thought anybody could do it, but nobody realized that everybody wouldn't do it. It ended up that everybody blamed somebody that nobody did what anybody could have done. The current examples of no accountability are numerous. Politicians and educators still won't admit that the pandemic lockdowns damaged the education of millions of schoolchildren, ruined thousands of businesses, and dramatically increased rates of anxiety and depression. Add to that the disastrous withdrawal from Afghanistan, the massive government expenditures by both Republicans and Democrats, and all the growing evidence of widespread fraud at the state and national level. There have been examples of men and women in history who made themselves accountable. President Harry Truman, for example, was known for a plaque on his desk in the Oval Office.

0: Encouraged, and they committed themselves to continue sharing the gospel to other people.
1: And truly, I've heard comments like this all over the world. Many Christians love Jesus. They attend church. They serve faithfully, but no one has ever shown them how that they can confidently share their faith. 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They find a passion for sharing the gospel and teaching others to do it as well. And their churches and communities are changed because they are changed. And this could be you. For resources to help you get started and for seeing the gospel go to nations like Malawi, visit our website at sharelife.today.
2: 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Our guest, Dr. Carl Payne. Our topic, spiritual warfare, and this number you need, 877-548-3675. 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
3: Hello? Are you talking to me?
2: I sure am. Thanks for being here.
3: Okay. I didn't hear any signal. I should tell you that I attended a wedding where the groom had been threatened by someone who said, you know, I'm a Satan worshiper and I'm going to try to interfere with your wedding. Well, there was a halo around the sun after the wedding was over. Now, the couple got divorced, so it may be that that young man didn't stop trying to interfere, but God gave them a good sign. But my question, there was a friendly debate that arose in a men's discussion group. We were discussing the Screwtape Letters by C.S. Lewis, and C.S. Lewis represents the victim of demonic attack, the attack being by Wormwood, the demon. He says that after the man got killed in the Civil War and went to heaven, he saw the role that Wormwood had played in his life, and he knew that Wormwood couldn't do anything to him anymore. And a pastor in the Bible study said, hey, the Bible doesn't say that we can see demons. Isn't Lewis spreading false teaching? And so I'm asking you that question. Will we see demons after we die so that we can rejoice in the fact that they've been totally conquered, or is there no scriptural evidence for that?
4: Well, thank you, Mark, for the question. Here would be the way I process that. I would say that first, I think the book of the Revelation, chapter 21, when it talks about the final divide where Satan is going to be in the lake of fire with his beast, with his false prophet, and all that follow him, and that Christians are going to be in a new heaven and a new earth, I think geographically we are going to be so far apart from where we are that I don't imagine that they can see us, we can see them. Secondly, I don't know why would I want to. It makes no sense to me. So I would say, when people are writing books and telling stories, when you hear someone telling, when Jesus told parables, one of the things that you'll hear the real hotshots tell you, and I'm in agreement with this, is that you don't make parables. Sometimes they would tell us, don't make them walk on all fours. In other words, parables had a primary meaning. And so if someone trying to build a theological construct, you know, puts the foundation with parables, and then, well, if this, then maybe this, and could it mean that, et cetera, et cetera. When you're going to do that, really put it on the scripture unambiguously clear, not what might or might not be met as like sub-point 2, sub-point 3, et cetera. So if someone said to me, you know, isn't Lewis supporting the devil for doing that, I would say, I think when I understand what he's trying to do and, presenting two messages in a story that people can read, I don't think I would hold him to quite that line. And this may sound snarky on my part, sometimes I think even people, well-meaning people that want to be very detailed when they're telling stories, if someone checked how they told the story now and how they told it 20 years ago and found out that it was a different day, different event, whatever, if someone said to me, isn't that person

0: than lying. I might say maybe they're doing that for show and for a laugh or whatever, but maybe 20, 30 years later, some of the things aren't so clear. So was it Monday or Tuesday? I don't truthfully remember. And so I don't think that sometimes, even for people that would say, I try to be a real stickler for that, my guess is if I could talk long enough to them, I might be able to find things and say, well, should I believe anything you're saying now? Because I don't think, did you lie? Did you do that on purpose? So I would say, let Lewis be Lewis and do what he was doing. And I think there was great profundity in that book. And if someone said, are you going to build, you know, your position on demonology and demonization and spiritual warfare on that book and what some of his character said, I said, I think I would probably use that book to get an understanding of something that a lot of people laugh off, and then go to Scripture and go, did he have a point here that I can support? And my guess would be that if we're willing to go to Scripture and allow it to be the one that truly does represent the foundation and the structure, we go, now he was really on to something there. He got more right than he got wrong, would be my guess.
1: Mm-hmm. Yeah, particularly one of the big takeaways from Screwtape is the fact that he makes the argument that their most successful tool is that people don't, quote, believe in them. And I think that's why we have these conversations over and over again with Carl, is because this is a reality. And let me just pull over the side of the road for 30 seconds, Carl, as we come up to a break. This is why I often say that this topic is like Goldilocks' porridge. It's too hot for some, it's too cold for others, and it's just right for people just like Dr. Carl Payne, who knows how to preach this biblically, scripturally, and it's there. You know, you release the lion of Scripture and you let it roar. And so if it's there, it's there for our edification and our instruction. So you can deny it all you want to. You pastor, you can sidestep it if you want to, but you're to preach the whole counsel of God, and spiritual warfare is a part of that. So
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6: Are you looking for a cheap way, an easy way, a lazy way to serve God? Forget it. You're not going to find it. We're called on to endure hardness as good soldiers of Jesus Christ. We're called on to run with patience, endurance, the race that is set before us. If you possess it, it must possess you. You must weep over it, pray over it, work over it, concentrate on it. Nobody just ambles over the finish line. You set your heart, your mind, and you finish your course.
5: Welcome to Love Worth Finding, featuring the timeless biblical teaching of pastor and author Adrian Rogers. All this month, we've been exploring the truth about champions of faith found in Hebrews chapter 11, looking at how their stories can encourage ours. And in Hebrews chapter 12, we're given clear instructions on how to run our race. If you have your Bible, turn there now as Adrian Rogers shares part two of How to Run Like a Champion.
6: Now we come all the way through Hebrews chapter 11 of those who ran the race. And now a challenge comes to us. Let me read to you Hebrews chapter 12, verses 1 and 2. Wherefore? Now, the wherefore refers to everything that He's already given us in chapter 11 and this wonderful hall of heroes, champions of the faith. Wherefore, seeing we also are compassed about with so great a cloud of witnesses, let us lay aside every weight and the sin which doth so easily beset us, and let us run with patience the race that is set before us. I want you to watch a young man run here and see what lessons we can learn. As he comes up there on the screen, he's getting set. He's full of anticipation. Every muscle is tense, and he starts. A good start has a lot to do with it. Now he's running. He's running with all of his might. And notice he has a lane to run in. And so he's straining now every muscle, every sinew, every corpuscle. He's working toward the goal. He's breathing hard. Actually, right about now, he's beginning to hurt a little bit, but he's running and he will not slow down because the goal is before him. Look at his face, see the determination, and there, he finishes the goal. It's an interesting race. Nobody else on the track but him. He has his own race to run, and so do you. Well, you say, Pastor Rogers, I wish I were young like that young man. I would do some running. You may be 90, I'm talking to you. You may be in a wheelchair, I'm talking to you. You may be on a sick bed, I'm talking to you. You may have disease, I'm talking to you. You may have palpitations and flutters, I'm talking to you about running the race. Now, it is true that sometimes physical things keep us from running as we ought. But friend, in your spiritual life, you're to be forever an athlete. You are called to run a race. You are called to be a spiritual athlete. Wherefore, let us lay aside every weight and the sin which doth so easily beset us, and let us run. So let me tell you some things, how to be a champion and run like a champion, because this book of Hebrews is not written just to inform us as to what others did, but to encourage us to do what we ought to do, because he says, wherefore, because they did what they did, now wherefore, let's see what God wants us to do. First of all, friend, there is a purpose to pursue. There is a purpose to pursue. You're not just here to draw your breath, draw your salary, just endure. You are to be a spiritual athlete, and there is a race for you to run. Now, God has a race for you to run, and you never get over the race until you draw your last breath. There's no way for you to retire. There's no way for you to quit. There's no way for you to move aside. You know, we're not in a race with one another. We're in a pilgrimage. I'm not trying to outdo you and outrun you, but I am in a race against sin, against Satan, against self. I'm not in competition with you. You don't need to be in competition with me. No, you are in the race. There is a purpose to pursue. Number two, if there's a purpose to pursue, there is a person to prepare. And that person is you. Now, no athlete can run a race who does not prepare to run that race. Now, he says, in order to run a race, first of all, you've got to lay aside every weight. These are the things that would slow us down. Now, what he's saying is, there are certain things that may not be wrong in themselves, but if they are weights, get rid of them. Life would be simple if it were a choice between good and bad. It's a choice between good and best, and good things become bad things when they keep you from best things. Lay aside every weight. And then the sin that does so easily beset us. And the word beset is a word which literally means in the Greek to entangle. Now, there's some things that weight us down, and we need to get rid of them. There are other things that trip us up. Sin will trip you up. You lay aside every weight and the sin that does so easily beset us. Sin in your life keeps you from believing God. And if you're going to run the race, and the race is the race of faith, you have to get rid of those things that weigh you down and get rid of those things that trip you up. Now, I don't know what your sin is. People have a besetting sin, something they come back to and fail at over and over and over again. Look into your heart. Is there a besetting sin? something that you wrestle with over and over and over again, and you wonder why you don't have the faith that you ought to have, lay aside every weight and the sin that does so easily beset us. What I'm trying to say is this. If you're having difficulty with faith, try repentance. There's nothing more debilitating, more stultifying to faith in your heart as a harbored sin, sin that does so easily beset us. And so, if you're going to run a race, there's got to be some conditioning. There is a person to prepare. You lay aside the weights and you do away with that sin by confession and repentance that would trip you up and cause you to fail in your race. There is a person to prepare. Now, next thing I want you to see, there is a price to pay. You pay a price to be an athlete. Now, look at it again here in Hebrews 12, 1. Wherefore, seeing we also are compassed about with so great a cloud of witnesses, let us lay aside every weight and the sin which doth so easily beset us. Now, here's the price, and let us run with patience the race that is set before us. Now, the word patience here doesn't mean the ability to thread a needle. The word patience is a much heavier word than that. It means endurance. Endurance is a chief factor in running a race. I don't care how far ahead you may be in any race. If you quit running, you're going to lose. You're going to lose? I don't care how far ahead you are. Let us run with endurance the race that is set before us. Are you looking for a cheap way, an easy way, a lazy way to serve God? Forget it. You're not going to find it. We're called on to endure hardness as good soldiers of Jesus Christ. We're called on to run with patience, endurance, the race that is set before us. If you possess it, it must possess you. You must weep over it, pray over it, work over it, concentrate on it. Nobody just ambles over the finish line. You set your heart, your mind, and you finish your course. 2 Timothy chapter 4, verse 7, Paul said, I have fought a good fight. I have finished my course. He did not quit running until the course was finished. John 19, verse 30, when Jesus therefore had received the vinegar, he said, it is finished. And he bowed his head and gave up the ghost. They endured. So must you endure. One of these days we're going to cross the finish line. We don't know when that's going to be. It may be, you may be a teen, but you might be at the very end of your course. One of these days, however, I'm going to breathe my last breath. And I'm not going to stop running, God helping me, until I do. I don't want to stroll over the finish line. I want to hit the finish line with a blaze of energy and power going for the Lord Jesus Christ. You say, well, you'd be an old coot. Make no difference. Though our outward man perish, our inward man is renewed day by day. That's the reason you are to be an athlete, no matter what your physical condition is, no matter what your economic condition. You are in a race, and that race is not over until you bow your head like the Lord Jesus and say, it is finished. It is done. There is a price to pay. And next, there's a promise to plead, because it may sound difficult to you today, and many of you are saying, well, I don't think I'm able to do what the pastor is preaching about today. Well, the Lord God who calls you is the Lord God who enables you. Notice verse 2. We're to be looking unto Jesus, the author and finisher of our faith, who for the joy that was set before him endured the cross, despising the shame, and is set down at the right hand of the throne of God. Now, this passage of Scripture says that we are to be looking unto Jesus. Why? Because he is the author and the finisher of our faith. He is the originator of our faith, and he is the goal of our faith. You see, our Lord has not just told us to go out and do our best. If the Lord Jesus Christ wants me to have faith, he is the author. That word means file leader, example, originator. He is the author of the faith. Faith is not something that I can conjure up. I can't make myself believe. Jesus gives me faith. Jesus gives me faith. He is the author of my faith, and he is the finisher of my faith. That is, he's the one to whom I am running. He is the goal, as well as the coach, as well as the one who fires the gun at the starting block. From A to Z, he is the author, the finisher of our faith. Faith comes by looking to Jesus, looking unto Jesus. That doesn't say looking at Jesus. There's a subtle thing here, but I want you to notice the difference. Jesus is not merely our example. He is our example. But this says looking unto Jesus. It doesn't mean look at Him, but look unto Him. Depend upon Him. That's what this verse means when it says looking unto Jesus. Jesus, I look to You. You're the one who is going to put faith in my heart. You're the one who's going to encourage me along the way. You are the author and the finisher of our faith. That's the reason I frequently say that it's really not a big compliment to call somebody a great man of faith. Now, I hope that you're a great man of faith, and I hope you're a man of great faith or a woman of great faith. But if you are, that's wonderful, but you can't boast about it because Jesus is the author and the finisher of your faith, isn't He? He's the one that you gain faith from by looking unto Him. I often use this example. People say, Pastor, do you travel? Yes, some. Well, does Joyce always go with you? Not always. Well, when you are away from home, who keeps an eye on Joyce? Who watches her for you? So what do you mean? Well, how do you know she doesn't have a boyfriend? Or how do you know that she's not going down to the casinos or whatever while you're gone? I'm not worried about it. Not worried? Not worried. Not at all? Not at all. Not even a little bit? None. Not a none. Don't worry about it. Oh, you say, what great faith. I said, no. What a great wife. Amen. What a great wife. So, if I have faith in God, I really shouldn't take a lot of credit for it, although I want faith. I don't say, what a great believer I am. I say, what a great Savior I have. You see? Looking unto Jesus, who is the author and the finisher of our faith. And the God who calls us to run this race is the God who empowers us. And Jesus is the one, if you will keep your eyes on the Lord Jesus Christ. And this word, looking unto, is a Greek word, a technical word, that means looking away from everything else unto Jesus. Anything that takes your eyes from Jesus is wrong for you and foolish if you're running a race. Now, there is, therefore, friend, a promise to plead, but also there is a prize to possess. When you run a race, you run for the prize. Jesus was running a race. And you see, Jesus is not only our example, but He is our empowerment. And notice here in chapter 12, verse 2, looking unto Jesus, the author and finisher of our faith, who, watch it, who for the joy that was set before Him endured the cross. Remember, we're supposed to run with endurance? Jesus was running a race from that cross. And He bowed His head when He hit the finish line and said, it is finished. Who for the joy that was set before Him endured the cross, despising the shame, and is set down at the right hand of the throne of God. You know, Jesus was running the race because He saw you and He saw me today. This is the joy that was set before Him. To have those like us who believe in Him, who worship Him, who praise Him. And Jesus endured the cross and paid that price on bloody Calvary that we might be here today and enjoy what we have in the Lord Jesus Christ. Now, there's a crown for everyone who wins the race. And remember, we're not in competition with one another. It's a different kind of a race. Back in Bible times, in the natural realm, when a man would win the race, his name was proclaimed, his family was honored, his country was called out, friends would scatter his path with flowers, he was presented with costly gifts, hymns were written about him, his hometown was honored, famous sculptors would do sculpturing of him, and his way was paved through life. If he were to win the Olympic Games, you can see why they strive so hard to win that kind of a game. But oh, how much more we, when we see the Lord Jesus Christ and receive the crown. I was looking at these scriptures. The Apostle Paul said to those in Thessalonica, 1 Thessalonians 2, verse 19, for what is our hope or joy or crown of rejoicing? Are not even ye in the presence of our Lord Jesus Christ at His coming? You know what he's saying? Look, Paul says, one of these days, I'm going to see Jesus face to face. When He comes, at His coming, I'll see Him. Now, Paul didn't know he's going to die and go to heaven even before Jesus came. So he's anticipating Jesus coming. And he said, I want a crown. And he said, what is my crown? You saints at Thessalonica that I won to Christ. You are my crown. You are my joy. May I ask you a personal question? Have you ever led anybody to Jesus Christ? When you meet Jesus face to face, will there be some people you say, Lord Jesus, this is my crown. This is my joy. Will anybody take you by the hand and lead you to the throne and say, Lord Jesus, this is John, this is Susie, this is Mary. They're the one that introduced me to you. You say, Pastor Rogers, I'm not trained. Well, get trained. You say, well, I can't win an adult, then win a child. You say, well, I can't win somebody in my family, then win somebody in somebody else's family. Folks, there is a crown. There's a prize to possess. Now you say, well, what do you want with a crown, Adrian? I'll tell you what I want. I want a crown to lay at Jesus' feet. That's what I want. I want a crown to lay at Jesus' feet. I don't want to go prancing around heaven with a crown on my head. That's not it. I want a crown to lay at Jesus' feet. You know, the Apostle Paul said, I finished my course. He's writing from prison. A musty, dusty old prison, the Mamertine prison. In just a little while, they're going to cut off his head. Perhaps outside that prison, he can hear the executioner sharpening his lethal axe. And so Paul is writing to young Timothy. He says, the time of my departure is at hand. I'm ready to be offered. I've fought a good fight. I've kept the faith. I've finished my course. He sees the tape now. He knows he's coming to the end. They rattle the cell door. A Roman guard said, Paul, yes, come, it's your time. Paul says, all right, be right there just a moment. Thank you, Lord Jesus. They open the door and out he goes. I just kind of imagine him as a kind of little stoop-shouldered, hollow-chested, ball-pated man with poor eyesight. I mean, you consider what his body has been through. He's been stoned and left for dead. He's been beaten with rods. He's been whipped with a cat of nine tails. His body's been pickled in the Mediterranean. He spent many, many days in prison. He's been abused and scorned. He's fasted. He couldn't be a great physical specimen at this time. Those knobby knees and the guard behind him. He's making his way down to the executioner's block. And the guard says, is that you that I hear singing? Oh, he said, I didn't know you could hear me. That's just a little song I learned that Jim Whitmire taught me. It will be worth it all when we see Jesus. One glimpse of his dear face, all sorrow will erase. So gladly run the race till we see Jesus. Run the race, my precious friend. Run. I don't know what happened exactly, but I think it happened this way. They said, Paul, kneel, put your head on that block. Now, Paul, do you have anything else to say before the axe falls? Yes, I'd like to say that Jesus Christ is Lord. The axe falls, the head topples in the basket. His blood runs down to the Tiber River. The next scene is heaven. Paul is face to face with Jesus Christ. What did Paul say? I don't know what he said. I'll tell you what I think he could have said. Lord, I wasn't much. I wasn't big. I wasn't strong. But Lord, I fought a good fight. I kept the faith. I have finished my course. And what did Jesus say? Well, I don't know for certain because I wasn't there. I'll tell you what I think he said, something like this. Well done, good and faithful servant. You've been faithful over a few things. I will make you ruler over many. And there in the glory, Paul is singing eternal praises to God and glad that he ran the race and that he did not quit and that he finished his course. And that's what we all need to do. We need to finish our course with joy. Run the race that is set before us. We're not in competition with one another. I can't do what you can do. You can't do what I can do, but there's one thing we can all do is look to Jesus and be faithful. He is the author and the finisher of our faith. What a tragedy it would be. What folly it would be for us to study these champions of faith and then to go on living the same way that we live. There is a race to run. There is a price to pay. There is a prize to possess. Now you say, well, Pastor Rogers, I don't like that kind of preaching because I just kind of want to coast on into heaven on flowery beds of ease. I just want to be all honey and no bees. I just want to have it easy. Well, friend, one of these days, you wish that you'd been faithful to the Lord Jesus Christ. We're not saved by works, but we're rewarded according to our works. Don't you want to hear the Master say, well done? Don't you want to hear Jesus say, God bless you, here's a crown, a soul winner's crown?
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9: For American Family News, I'm Robert Thornton. The Supreme Court sided with the Trump administration in a significant immigration ruling and verified the government's broad authority to place lawful permanent residents or green card holders on immigration parole if they are suspected of committing a crime. More from Fox's Kristen Goodwin.
10: In a 6-3 decision, the Supreme Court ruling border officials can temporarily strip green cards from immigrants accused of a crime as they re-enter the U.S. The case centers on a green card holder who faced a counterfeiting charge in 2012 before traveling to China. When he returned to the U.S., immigration officers put him on immigration parole. The man sued, arguing the government overstepped, and a lower court sided with him. But the Supreme Court disagreed. Justice Clarence Thomas, writing, border officers did not have the burden to establish by clear and convincing evidence that the plaintiff committed a crime. Justice Ketanji Brown Jackson, dissenting, writing, she worries the court handed the government a massive blank check to rewrite immigration law. Kristen Goodwin, Fox News.
9: The U.S. and Iran sent sharply conflicting signals regarding the status of nuclear inspections. Fox's Jared Halpern reports.
11: Senior Iranian officials deny any agreement has been made to allow international nuclear inspectors into the country, contradicting what President Trump says about ongoing negotiations.
12: They're wrong. They know they're wrong. They told us inside, and we have it down, 100% inspections. And if they were right, I'd cancel the meetings right now.
11: The president, speaking with reporters in Pennsylvania, says inspectors will be on the ground in Iran at the appropriate time. During a 60-day negotiating period, the U.S. is waiving sanctions on Iran, allowing oil sales. President Trump also says unfrozen assets for Iran will only be used for food and medicine purchases. At the White House, Jared Halpern, Fox News.
9: Federal Reserve Chair Alan Greenspan passed away yesterday. He was celebrated for engineering a decade of prosperity, but later shared the blame for a devastating financial crisis. He was 100. Kevin Freeman of Pirate Money Radio and AFR said that Greenspan believed in gold and hard money.
13: He presided over some of the easiest money of the Fed, giving something called the Greenspan put. Every time the stock market had a comeuppance, he showed up with money and printed lots of money, which, you know, I admire historically his positions. And I admire his long tenure at the Fed. I think he's a brilliant man. He got accepted both by the gold bugs, which I would put myself in that camp, but also by the establishment press. And the way that he navigated through that was kind of amazing.
9: Major League Baseball Commissioner Rob Manfred said that the San Francisco Giants players will not be disciplined for their actions of writing Bible verses on Pride Night hats. Caleb Castile has more.
14: MLB Commissioner Rob Manfred said to Republican Missouri Senator Josh Hawley that no fines or disciplinary actions will be placed upon the pitchers who altered or refused to wear the Giants' Pride Night hats. This comes after Hawley sent a letter to the MLB citing concerns about this and a recent incident where a Washington Nationals executive was found to be discriminating against a player of Catholic faith due to his choice to speak out against a Pride Night event in Los Angeles. The MLB publicly warned the players, but Manfred wrote that the players, quote, were neither fined nor disciplined, nor will they ever be. He did, however, defend the league's uniform policy, insisting that it was enforced regardless of the subject of the messaging. Manfred said that the Giants were allowed to use a pride emblem on their uniforms due to the large LGBTQ communities in San Francisco and the team wanting to support their community. Tom Joyce of the New Boston Post says that there is a very simple solution to the problem, and it falls on the teams in the league.
15: Stop trying to push this stuff on the players. A lot of these guys just don't agree with that stuff.
14: Frank Turk spoke on AFR about the incident and spoke on the reason Commissioner Manfred spoke up.
16: Wow. Gee, I think I know why. Because the Department of Justice was about to hammer them with a lawsuit. Rightfully so.
14: Turk says that the DOJ had referred the matter to the Equal Employment Opportunity Commission, arguing that the MLB's warnings raised concerns of religious discrimination. Manfred says that the MLB will continue to work with players and clubs on policies that respect the values and beliefs of players and fans. I'm Caleb Castile.
9: That is all our time for now. Find more news at AFN.net.
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19: And we're looking in our Bibles in the third chapter of Ephesians. I hope you will find us there. And if you have a copy of the book, The Holy Spirit You May Not Know, or the study guide, you can follow along with us. Find your place in the book, find your place in the study guide as we talk about this important subject, the strength of the Holy Spirit. It is a wonderful truth, and we're going to explore it in just a moment as we open our Bibles together. The book, The Holy Spirit You May Not Know, is the resource for the month of June. I am so excited about this book because it completes the trilogy on the Godhead We now have a book called The God You May Not Know, The Jesus You May Not Know, and now The Holy Spirit You May Not Know. These three books meant to help you understand the Father, Son, and Holy Spirit, the three persons of the Trinity. I am sure that for many of you, the Holy Spirit is the most mysterious of the three. The least known about him seems to be true for many people. But we haven't captured everything. We've captured a lot of it and put it in writing, and it's on the CDs that you would get if you got that series, and it's in this book, The Holy Spirit You May Not Know, which you can have this month for a gift of any size to Turning Point. Just send a gift of any size. Do the best you can, and as God enables you to give, ask for your copy of the book, and it will be sent to you right away. It's 250 pages, a hardback, wonderful book for your library, and I told you earlier, many of my friends are reading this book right now and giving me feedback, and it's really encouraging. So we'll begin that study of the strength of the Holy Spirit as we open our Bibles together right now. Mary Slessor was a single young woman who left Scotland at the turn of the century to go be a part of the missionary force in Africa, a place that was filled with incredible danger. But she had this inward spirit that kept her going when a lot of others broke down, gave up, and went home. One night, after a particularly exhausting day, she found herself trying to sleep in a crude jungle hut, and she wrote about it in her diary. This is what she wrote. "I'm not very particular about my bed these days. I lay on a few dirty sticks laid across and covered with a litter of dirty corn shells, with plenty of rats and insects, three women and an infant 3 days old in the tent, and a dozen sheep and goats and cows outside. You probably don't wonder that I slept very little." Then she added these words, "But I had a comfortable, quiet night in my own heart." And that is quite amazing, isn't it? That you can be in the midst of that kind of confusion and have a comfortable, quiet night in your own heart. I know most of us will never sleep in a hut surrounded by goats and rats like Mary Slessor did, but our challenges are just as real. They look different. We face busy schedules and financial difficulties, pressures at school or work. We have relationship problems, and we have the same kind of need. And we need a quiet heart. We need an inner strength to face up to the challenges that are part of all of our daily lives. And today we're going to explore what is, in my estimation, the most wonderful prayer in the New Testament, apart from the prayers of our Lord. It's a wonderful prayer that I hope will be realized in your life and mine as we study it together. That prayer is found in Ephesians chapter 3, verses 14 through 16. Here's what it says. "For this reason, I bow my knees to the Father of our Lord Jesus Christ, from whom the whole family in heaven and earth is named, that he would grant you, according to the riches of his glory, to be strengthened with might through his Spirit in the inner man." Let's look first of all at the posture of this prayer. The first thing we notice is that Paul specifically calls out this posture. He says, "For this reason, I bow my knees to the Father of the Lord Jesus Christ, from whom the whole family in heaven and earth is named." Notice, he's bowing to pray. And I know this doesn't sound strange to us, because maybe before we go to bed at night, we bow to pray. But it was very strange in those days for a Jew to do that, because they never did that. They stood to pray. It wasn't common for ancient Jewish people to bow their knees in prayer, especially in public. We learn from history that they stood upright while praying, using their hands uplifted toward heaven. Remember Jesus and the Pharisee and the tax collector. Here's what he said. "The Pharisee stood and prayed thus with himself." The Pharisee stood to pray, as was the custom. Even the tax collector was standing afar off. Most Jewish people stood when they prayed. But Paul tells us that he was kneeling in prayer for them, for the Ephesians. And I think he wanted to highlight the intensity of that moment, the intensity of his prayer. This was serious business. It was the kind of prayer that brought him to his knees. And Paul wasn't alone in adopting this posture. Luke 22:41 tells us that Jesus was withdrawn from them about a stone's throw, and he knelt down and prayed. And when Stephen was assassinated, we are told he knelt down and cried out with a loud voice, "Lord, do not charge them with this sin." And of course, we all know the famous prayer in Philippians, where we are told that one day at the name of Jesus, every knee will bow and every tongue confess that Jesus is Lord. When I was a student in seminary back years ago, Don and I remember the first time we ever went to the First Baptist Church of Dallas. We had heard about it most of our lives. It was pastored by a very famous pastor named W.A. Criswell, a Southern Baptist leader who was well known around the world. That first Sunday when we walked into the sanctuary and sat up in the balcony, I was surprised to see that in this church they had installed kneeling benches connected to all the pews. I mean, that was common in more liturgical churches, but it was strange to find that in a Baptist church. Pretty quickly, I realized it wasn't strange at all. When it came time to pray, Dr. Kirschner would say, "Let us all bow together," and you would hear the crashing of these kneeling benches being pulled out, kind of like a thunderous sound throughout the church. When that settled down, you'd look, and here was this whole congregation. From the balcony, we could see it really well, all on their knees in prayer before God. It was very special. In a similar way, there's something special about our experience of prayer when we kneel. Doing so says outwardly what should be true inwardly, that we are submitting ourselves to the Lord. When you kneel before Him, you're saying, "Lord, you're in control." I remember writing in one of my journals on an occasion that prayer is our declaration of dependence. And that is true. When we pray, we're saying, "Lord, we're counting on you." Quite often it's true that we've tried everything else first, and now we come and we bow before the Lord and say, "Lord, we need your help, and we're counting on you." So the posture of Paul's prayer tells us that what we're talking about today is pretty important. It was important to him, and he wants it to be important to us. Now, there's much more to glean from this prayer apart from Paul's physical posture. In verses 16 through 19, we learn about the possibilities of this prayer. Ephesians 3:16 says, "Here's what I pray, that he would grant you, according to the riches of his glory, to be strengthened with might through his Spirit in the inner man." Paul asked God to fill the Ephesians with inward power, with inward strength. All the strong words he uses in verse 16, riches, glory, strengthened, and might. And the word might appears over and over in the New Testament, over 120 times in total. It refers to the power that God gives to his people. God gives might to us through the inner part of our being. I'm so taken by the verse in 2 Corinthians 4:16 that the outward man is wasting away, but the inner man is being renewed day by day. That's true. I don't think anybody has to convince us of that. We know it. We experience it, especially the outward man part of it. But the interesting thing is the Bible tells us that while we may be seeming to be weakened in the outward person, we can become strengthened in the inward person. And that's what Paul is praying about. He wants his people, he wants us to have a strong center so that whatever happens, whatever takes place in our lives, we have this power, this might, this strength that carries us through. One of our friends here at Shadow Mountain is a man named Rob Morgan. He preaches often when I'm not here. And he wrote a book some years ago that became a very special book to me because it was during the early days of my illness. And the book was on strength. The book was called The Strength You Need. I was feeling pretty weak then, and I was looking for strength anywhere I could find it. I remember picking up that book, and Rob had taken all of the passages in the Bible that talk about strength and written a chapter about them. And I was blessed by that book and helped by it. In this book, he said, "We're living in a difficult age, and events on the world stage are disconcerting. In times like these, we need to be stronger, stronger as husbands. We need to be stronger wives, stronger people. We need stronger children, stronger families, stronger churches, stronger determination to tackle each day for good and for God. And he said, if you're like me, you want stronger faith, stronger peace, stronger joy, and more stamina to do the work the Lord assigns each day. And I kept saying to myself, amen, that's what I want. I want to be strong in my spirit. I want to be able to have the resilience and the strength and the stamina to face challenges that come my way, no matter what they may be. Not because I'm strong, but because there's a strength in me that is greater than me. The Bible says God has not given us a spirit of fear, but of power and of love and of a sound mind. And when you're strengthened by the Holy Spirit, Paul says three things will happen in your life. These are things we may not think about, but Paul wants us to know that when, first of all, we are strengthened in the Spirit, we sense the presence of God in our life. Now, this is a little bit delicate, but let me see if I can help us grab hold of it. He says that Christ may dwell in your hearts through faith, verse 17. The Bible says that Christ comes to live within our hearts when we become Christians. And Paul is writing this to Christian people, and he's praying that Christ might dwell in their hearts. There must be a difference between dwelling and living, and there is. The word dwell there means to be at home. Paul says, my prayer for you is that Christ may be at home in your heart. Have you ever been in a place where you were in the house, but you weren't at home in the house? Maybe they talked to you as close to the door as possible so that as fast as you came in, you will leave. You do not feel welcome. You do not feel at home. The Bible says that God's prayer for us is that Jesus Christ might live in our hearts and be at home there, that he might dwell there, that he might be comfortable there. Is Christ comfortable in your heart? Are you comfortable with Christ in your heart? It's interesting to think about that in terms of the scripture that we have here from Paul. John 14, 23 says, if anyone loves me, he will keep my word, and the Father will love him, and we will come to him and make our home with him. That's what Almighty God wants. Paul is praying for the believers in Ephesus to experience this. Christ wants not just to be a resident in your life, not just your ticket to heaven. He wants you to be comfortable with him. He wants him to be a part of your daily existence. I don't know if this happens to you, but for me, when I wake up in the morning, the first thing I think about when I wake up is the Lord. And I pray and I talk to him even before I'm totally awake. And many days, the last thing that I think about before I go to sleep is the Lord and what he's done and what he's working in my life. He wants you to be in that vein. He wants the Holy Spirit to bring Jesus Christ into your life, and that he would not just be a resident, but he'd be the president, and he'd be at home there. So here's a question to ask yourself. Is Christ at home in your heart? I'm not asking you if he's in your heart, because most of you already, you've taken Jesus into your heart. But have you made him comfortable? And I don't need to go into all the details of the things that can make Jesus uncomfortable, but you know what I'm talking about. Give him a place of honor and comfort in your heart. He says, when you have this inner strength in the Holy Spirit in your heart, first of all, Christ will be at home in your heart. And then secondly, he says, you will be able to comprehend the love that Christ has for you. Verse 17, that you, being rooted and grounded in love, may be able to comprehend with all the saints what is the width and length and depth and height, to know the love of Christ which passes knowledge. I don't know if you can get your arms around this. What an incredible thing it is to know that somebody loves you. And what a wonderful thing to know that God has you as the object of his love. I know that we know God loves us. We read that. But just think about that for a moment. You are loved by the creator of the universe. He loves you. And Paul wants us to understand that with such desire that he actually gives us the four dimensions of God's love. I don't know if you've ever noticed this before, the width and length and depth and height of his love. Now, I've read a lot of sermons on these. A lot of pastors have taken these four things and created some fanciful sermons. I don't have one of those for you today, but I want to illustrate it for you by taking you to John 3:16. You don't have to turn to it because you all know it. For God so loved the world that he gave his only begotten Son, that whosoever believeth in him should not perish, but have everlasting life. Now let's look at that verse in terms of the dimensions of the love of God. For God so loved the world. That's the width of God's love. How wide is his love? It's as wide as the world. And anybody teaches you any different than that, they're not teaching the gospel. God loves the whole world. He loves everyone in the world. For God so loved the world. That's the width of his love. That he gave his only begotten Son. How much did he love us? He loved us so much that he dispatched his only begotten Son to this earth. That's the length he went to show us his love. He didn't just say, I love you. He said, I love you, and sent Jesus as the person of his love. That whosoever believes in him should not perish. That's the depth of God's love. God loves us so much that he doesn't want us to go into the depth of the earth in hell. He wants to save us from that, and his love reaches to the very depth of life. And his love is also a love that has height to it. He loves us so much that we might have eternal life. Every time you read John 3:16, just remember John 3:16 is the four dimensions of God's love. I remember reading that many atrocities were committed during the period of history known as the Spanish Inquisition. I once read a story about a Spanish prisoner whose bones were discovered when soldiers opened up one of the underground dungeons used by the leaders of the Inquisition. What they found was that flesh and clothing had long since dissolved, but the soldiers found the remnants of bones chained to a wall. And that wasn't all they found. On the wall of that prison, cut into the rock with a sharp piece of metal, was a cross. And above the cross in Spanish was the word height. And below the cross was the word depth. And one arm was length and the other arm was breadth. So not only does John 3:16 teach us the four dimensions of God's love, but so does the cross. I'm sure you have noticed in recent days how many people on business and talk shows are wearing crosses. Everybody wears a cross. But you have to wonder, do they understand that that cross is a symbol of the four dimensions of God's love? He came down to us and reached out to us that we might not go down, but that we might go up to be with him. That's what the scripture says. Love that passes, the Bible says, all understanding. That's what you call an oxymoron. How can love be understood if it passes understanding? Well, the point is that we can't know this love by human knowledge. We can only know this love through the Holy Spirit who is in our heart. Remember, Paul was praying this prayer at a very certain time. I think this is instructive because when we read this prayer in Ephesians, it's right in the context of the anger that was being expressed by the Jews toward the Gentiles and the Gentiles toward the Jews. And Paul was trying to help them understand that God has enough love to bring these two entities together in one thing called the church. The love of God inspires us to go into the worst parts of town and minister to the down and outers. And we can't do that on our own strength, but when we have the Holy Spirit in our lives, when the Holy Spirit is filling us and giving us strength, then we can do what we would not otherwise be able to do. And we can be emissaries of the love of Christ. We should love others in the same way that God loves us. We should reach into the reservoir of God's love for us, and out of that reservoir, we should find a way to love other people. Then, not only is it true, when the Holy Spirit strengthens you, you will sense Christ's presence in your life, and the Holy Spirit will strengthen you so that you can comprehend God's love in your life, but when the Holy Spirit strengthens you, you will be filled with the fullness of God. 3:19, Ephesians, that you may be filled with the fullness of God. These progressions come in the right order. The inner strength of the Holy Spirit leads us to the indwelling of Christ. The indwelling of Christ leads us to the knowledge of God's love for us. And now his abundant love leads us to experience the fullness of God's presence within us. I know over the years when you read about being filled with the Spirit, it sends questions running through your mind. I told you earlier,

0: we'll begin to learn what it means for God to control our life. Do you ask God about stuff? Do you ever see somebody in need and you say, God, should I help this person? Do you think God will answer you? Not out loud, but in your heart, in your spirit, He will. Do you ever do things that you do and people question it? What are you doing that for? Did you ever say, because God told me to? And they look at you like you're some weird person. God talks to you. Yes, if you're controlled by God, you have the impressions and the sense in your heart that what you're doing is a God thing. And He gives you great joy to do that, even when some people may not understand it. I told you once before that one of the things I did during Christmas, and I've continued to do it, is to carry a little extra cash around. And when you see somebody that you'd like to bless, just to bless them. And it's so interesting. Donna could tell you, we've had so many interesting stories. When you do that, people don't want to take it. I can't take that. What's that for? And you know what I tell them? God told me to do this. Oh, okay. And then they say thank you and put it in their pocket. Listen to me. God wants to tell us what to do and help us do it. He wants to be in control of our lives. And that sometimes seems so out of perspective for most people. God wants to control my life? Absolutely. When you let the Holy Spirit have His way in your heart, God will control your life. And the possibilities of that are overwhelming. You know, the thing that is so important for you to understand is that God wants the best for your life. I think sometimes people are afraid to let God control their life because they're afraid He's going to take away their joy or take away their fun or take away the thing that makes life meaningful for them. God knows how you are made, and He wants your happiness and your joy more than you do. You turn your life over to Him and you'll discover His way is best, way better than anything you can come up with in your own wisdom. We are so excited about this particular part of the study of the Holy Spirit. We'll continue it tomorrow here on Turning Point. And then Thursday and Friday, we're going to talk about the best evidence of the Spirit in your life. How can you tell by looking at somebody from the outside in whether or not they are filled with the Spirit? I'm going to give you the number one key when we meet together Thursday and Friday. Don't forget to ask for your copy of the book, The Holy Spirit You May Not Know, when you send your gift to Turning Point. And don't forget, time's running out in June, and that offer goes away at the end of the month, so get your request in right away.
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3: Being around truth is not the same thing as being changed by it. A person can know the language, recognize the verses, sit through the message, and still keep God at arm's length. Familiarity can look a lot like faith, even when the heart is still resisting what God is saying. Jesus saw that up close. People listened to Him, watched Him, and still walked away unchanged. Not because He was hard to understand, because surrender asks for more than interest. It asks for trust. It is possible to admire Jesus without following Him, to agree with what is right and still hold back the part of

0: life he is trying to reach. But God does not call people closer just to leave them the same. He calls you to trust him, to let grace do more than visit the surface. So do not confuse being around the things of God with actually walking with him. Those are not the same thing. The Cornerstone, part of your mix, part of your life.
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5: God doesn't encourage us once in a while. Does not the Bible say he's the same yesterday, today, and forever? What he was yesterday, he is today. What he is today, he'll be tomorrow. What he'll be tomorrow, he is already. He is a God who is continuously, unendingly encouraging us. Now you say, well, if God is always encouraging us, why is it that I go through these difficult, trying times in my life when I just want to give up and quit? Because you don't run to him, but you run to either something else or someone else.
6: It's easy to keep a positive outlook when life is running smoothly, but when something goes wrong, do you feel lost, abandoned, even a little scared? Well, today's edition of In Touch, the teaching ministry of Dr. Charles Stanley, reminds believers that we don't have to let our emotions overwhelm us, because Jesus offers encouragement for the troubled heart. Let's listen in to Dr. Stanley's message.
5: It's interesting that the Apostle Paul had many descriptions of God. One of those, which is one of the most encouraging ones, is found in 2 Corinthians chapter 1. And I want us to look at this passage because he describes God in this beginning passage in a way that I think all of us need to personally and intimately view God. Beginning in verse 3 and reading through verse 11 of 2 Corinthians chapter 1, he says, "Blessed be the God and Father of our Lord Jesus Christ, the Father of mercies and the God of all comfort." Listen, blessed be the God and Father of our Lord Jesus Christ, the Father of mercies and God of all comfort. Now that word comfort is the same word for encourager, comforter, helper, our parakletos, who comforts us in all our affliction, so that we may be able to comfort those who are in any affliction with the comfort with which we ourselves are comforted by God. For just as the sufferings of Christ are ours in abundance, so also our comfort is abundant through Christ. But if we are afflicted, it is for your comfort and salvation. Or if we are comforted, it is for your comfort, which is effective in the patient enduring of the same sufferings which we also suffer. And our hope for you is firmly grounded, knowing that as you are sharers of our sufferings, so also you are sharers of our comfort. Then he relates something to them. He says, "For we do not want you to be unaware, brethren, of our affliction which came to us in Asia, that we were burdened excessively beyond our strength, so that we despaired even of life. Indeed, we had the sentence of death within ourselves, in order that we should not trust in ourselves, but in God who raises the dead, who delivered us from so great a peril of death, and will deliver us. He on whom we have set our hope, and he will yet deliver us. You also joining in helping us through your prayers, that thanks may be given by many persons on our behalf for the favor bestowed upon us through the prayers of many." In this passage, Paul sets the tone of this whole book, and that is strength through weakness. And what he's simply saying in this third verse is he ascribes to God the Father the ascription or the attribute of the God of all comfort. But there's a second thing I want you to notice in this passage, and this is where I want us to deal primarily in that fourth verse, because there's so much wrapped up in that fourth verse about the way in which God encourages his children. And so not only is he by nature an encourager, but he likewise tells us here how he does it. First of all, he says he does it personally. Notice, "Blessed be the God and Father of our Lord Jesus Christ, the Father of all mercies and God of all comfort, who comforts us." That is, God assumes the responsibility of doing it. Now, we've just said he sent the Holy Spirit, so we're indwelt by a person of the Trinity. Well, there are two primary ways that I believe all of us, God intends to encourage us if we would just take advantage of it. Now, let me ask you a question. When your pain is the most intense and the days are the darkest, if you could have anything in the world you want to encourage your heart, what would you want? Well, let me tell you something should encourage you a little bit. The very thing you need the most, you have, but some of you don't know it. You know how I would answer that question? In my most intense moments of overwhelming suffering and pain, you know what I want above everything else in the world? I want to be able to talk to my Heavenly Father and know that He's really listening to me and feeling what I feel, and I want to hear from Him. My friend, there isn't anything in the world like that. There isn't anything in the world to match that. No drink will match it. No pill will match it. No counseling will match it. Think about this. If you, in the most difficult circumstances of your life, if you could have anything in the world you want, would you not want to be able to sit down just personally between you and God and just know that He's hearing exactly what you're saying, He's feeling exactly what you're feeling, and He's going to talk to you about it? Because you see, He's the only one who's omnipotent, who can change the whole mess. He's the only one who's omniscient, who knows it backwards, forwards, inside, outside. He's the only one who's going to accept you just the way you are, no matter what kind of mess you've gotten yourself into. You can't find a better solution to encouragement than that, to sit down just between you and God the Father and know that He's hearing and feeling exactly what you're feeling. He's not going to blast you away. He's going to listen carefully, and He's going to talk to you about it. Every single one of us has that privilege. Listen. Your Bible ought to be a dated biographical sketch of your spiritual walk with God. That is, when you get into times of trouble, and what do? You go to the Word of God, and you don't know what to do next, and then He brings you to a passage. You say, says, "Dear Charles, And it looks like God has shut out the rest of the Bible, and here it says, "You're my servant. I've chosen you, not rejected you. Do not fear, for I am with you. Do not anxiously look about you, for I am your God. I will strengthen you. Surely I will help you. Surely I will uphold you with my righteous right hand." Now listen. When you and I are facing difficult times, the first step is to open what you already own. God has revealed himself in this book, the Holy Bible. God gave us this book in order to speak to us personally. Written hundreds and hundreds of years ago, written to multitudes of people, to some specifically, but for all of us. And so here it is. He's God. He's our encourager. And what is he saying in this passage of Scripture? He says he's a personal encouragement. In the 119th Psalm, which primarily deals with the Word of God itself, listen to this verse. 119th Psalm. Verse 50. "This is my comfort in my affliction, under my pressures, my harassment, my trouble, my sorrow, my heartache, my burden. This is my comfort in my affliction, that thy word has revived me." Listen to that. Thy word has revived my drooping, dead spirit. Thy word has revived me. That is the power of the living word of God. That is reading the scriptures, asking God to speak to your heart. He says, listen, "The entrance of thy word giveth" what? "The entrance of thy word giveth" what? "Giveth light." When you're in darkness, what do you need most of all but light? He says, when the word of God comes into your spirit, you begin to search the word of God, what happens? God begins to lighten the way. How many times have all of us, I'd like to hope all of us, been burdened down with burdens, heartaches, troubles, trials beyond what we could deal with, and on our face before God, bending down before him, opening the word of God, and here's this passage that God singles out to your spirit. What happens? It revives your spirit. You get up, you say, "Thank God for speaking to my heart." Now the circumstances haven't changed. The intensity of the pain is still there. The burdens are still there. Nothing's changed but what's happened. Your spirit has been revived. The Spirit, the Holy Spirit, taking the Word of God has done what? He has, like a surgeon, he has implanted that truth in your life. And the Bible says the immediate effect is your spirit is revived. Your perspective changes. Your focus moves from the persecution, the heartache, the burden, the sorrow, the trial, to faith in an omnipotent, living, intimate, personal God who loves you right in the midst of your heartache and your suffering. He says he's a God who personally encourages us. But look at that passage again, because it's all right here. And it's sort of hidden, really, if you'll think about it. He says in verse 4, "Who comforts us?" That is God personally comforting us. "In all our affliction." Now, he personally comforts us in all our affliction. But here's the word I want you to notice that you wouldn't see if you didn't know the verb tense here. When he says, "Who comforts us?" Comfort is a word in the present tense. It is the implication is it is continuous action that is continuously going on. God is continuously encouraging us. You see, God doesn't encourage us once in a while. Does not the Bible say he's the same yesterday, today, and forever? What he was yesterday, he is today. What he is today, he'll be tomorrow. What he'll be tomorrow, he is already. So we don't have to wait till God changes. God doesn't have to get any new information about any of us. He is a God who is continuously, unendingly encouraging us. Now you say, well, if God is always encouraging us, why is it that I go through these difficult, trying times in my life when I just want to give up and quit? Well, because you don't run to him, but you run to either something else or someone else. But what he wants us to see is when he says who, it is personal. Is comforting, it is continuous, unending. So that here's what I want you to notice. Any moment you're willing to turn to him for comfort, in that moment, He is willing to do what he promised to do through the indwelling presence of the Holy Spirit, and that is to comfort, to encourage your heart, to remind you that he's standing right there and he's capable of seeing you through it no matter what happens. Then notice the next word. Who comforts us in all our affliction? God is not picky. God does not say, well, now I'm going to help you through your marriage and I'm going to help you through your job, but I'm not helping in your finances. You got yourself in that mess. Now you handle that one. That's not the way God operates. Who encourages us in all our affliction, in all of our pressures, in all of our times where we feel broken and overwhelmed and overburdened? He says in every one of them. You say, but where was God when? Right where he's always been. But you don't know what I was suffering. God knew all about it. He says in every affliction, he's there to comfort us. And he's continuously available to do it. He says in every affliction, in all our affliction, so that we may be able to comfort those who are in any affliction with the comfort with which we ourselves are comforted by God. Twofold purpose is this: not only to encourage us, but to build into our life the qualities that what? That make us an encouragement to someone else. Can you name one person, just one, to whom you are a great encourager? I mean, is there someone, when they get in trouble, you're the first fellow they call, first lady they call? Would you consider yourself an encourager? Oh, my friend, are you so wrapped up in your own? You, somebody says, well, I'll tell you, you just don't know my life. I've got so many troubles and so many heartaches and so many burdens. I surely don't have time for anybody else. Well, my friend, if you want to get out of the mess you're in, if you just step out of your own self-pity for just a moment and offer a helping, encouraging, loving, comforting hand to someone else, you'd be absolutely surprised what happened to the pressure. It'd be like somebody stuck a pin in a balloon. Your pressure goes down when you begin to pour your life into somebody else's life. He says one of the reasons is not only to comfort us, but that we in turn may become encouragers to other people. Now, my friend, God, by his very nature, is an encourager. The Holy Spirit is there to encourage us. We have folks around us who are sensitive to be encouragers. So I want to ask you, have you isolated your life? Have you separated yourself? Are you too proud to admit that you need help, that you need encouragement, that life has dealt you what you feel is an unjust blow? Are you just about to wrap it up? Have you been contemplating ways of taking your life? Have you decided that it's best to end it all? And some of you who may be teenagers, think about this, my friend. You're 16 years of age, 17, 14, 21, and you want to end life when you may have 60 more years to live? You mean you want to end it all because you're discouraged over your pregnancy? You've had abortion and your guilt is absolutely wiping you out? You've committed sin that's absolutely overwhelmed you. You've wrecked your life and somebody else's life. You see no reason for living at all. Your parents hate you. They've thrown you away. You've run away from home. You're stuck on drugs. You can't get out. Your moral life is deteriorated and you think, why go on? I want to give you one good reason for going on. And his name is Jesus. It doesn't make any difference how far down you are stuck. He can pull you out. It doesn't make any difference how many pieces you've shattered your life into. He has the most fantastic, marvelous, mysterious, omnipotent way of putting it together in the most perfect and complete design. Now, you say, but I'm not a Christian. Well, let's start with that. Because you see, if God's going to rescue you, you have to start with his son, Jesus. The Bible says that his son, Jesus Christ, went to the cross and died for your sin and mine. The moment you're willing to ask the Lord Jesus Christ to forgive you of your sins, the moment you're willing to surrender your life and your mess to him, and the moment you're willing to receive him, to accept him as your Savior, in that moment your sins are forgiven. In that moment your mess begins to get straightened out. In that moment, you begin to experience the forgiveness of a loving Father. And in that moment, the Holy Spirit comes into your life and He begins to sift through. And He's the one who begins to put it all together again for you to make your life worth living. Cry out to the Lord Jesus. And you may simply pray this prayer. Oh, Lord Jesus, help me. Show me the truth. Lord Jesus, forgive me of my sins. I receive you as my Savior. I need you. You may say, well, what's God going to think if here I am at this point in my life, the only time I've ever called on Him is when I need Him? You want me to tell you something? All of us have done it. That's how we got saved. We all got saved the same way. In moments of desperation, young and old, we said, oh, God, I need you. That's the first step to putting the pieces back together. So I want to encourage you to pray that simple prayer, asking the Lord Jesus to save you. And then if you are saved and you're facing that overwhelming trouble in your heart, if you'll just remember that He's your comforter, He's your encourager, always there, ready, get into His Word, cry out to Him, allow Him to speak to your heart, and then believe what He says. Whatever God gives you an impression to, do it with all of your heart. That's a step out of the muck and mire of a ruined life, and it's a step to a brand new beginning. I want to encourage you, my friend, because I know you're hurting, and I know some of you have already contemplated ending it all. But I want to tell you, there is someone who is always willing to reach down. He's willing to take you in a loving grip, and He will pull you out of what you got yourself into a life that you'd never dream of until you experience it by grace. Lord Jesus, how sweet You are. Forgiving, loving, kind, sensitive, helpful, encouraging. And I want to pray for multitudes of people who may be listening, who so desperately need to know and to be reminded that You really do care, that You really are concerned, that You will act in their behalf, that all You're waiting for is the request. I pray for those who need to be saved, that they pray that simple prayer. Lord Jesus, forgive me of my sins. I receive You as my personal Savior and surrender my life to You today. I pray for those who are hurting by the millions, Father, that You would comfort, that You would encourage them, that You would turn their focus to Your Word and to You. We love You, Father, for loving us. How often You've comforted all of us. Teach us how to be comforters. Encourage us to others is my prayer today in Jesus' name. Amen.
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9: This is American Family News. I'm Robert Thornton. President Donald Trump traveled to Pennsylvania today as the midterms get closer.
10: The unsuccessful countries use wind, those beautiful windmills that blow around and round and don't do anything except cost you money. Every time it goes around, you lose $10. It's supposed to make money with energy, not lose money. No, wind is every country that's using wind is a disaster. Every country that's using our beautiful substances from underground are doing very nicely, thank you. But in my administration, you're not allowed to say the word coal without preceding that word with the words clean, beautiful.
9: The president said coal is a powerful form of energy and that China is building coal plants and that the U.S. has spent money to save existing plants here. The U.S. hit Cuban state companies today with new sanctions that analysts said are expected to startle foreign investors and deepen a severe economic crisis. Secretary of State Marco Rubio said the sanctions target five Cuban entities, including three linked to a business conglomerate run by Cuba's Revolutionary Armed Forces. It is believed to command nearly 40% of Cuba's gross domestic product. As of early 2024, it held $14.5 billion in liquid reserves. A conservative activist and columnist said the ongoing negotiations with Iran are exposing America's election year weakness. More from AFN's Chad Groening.
11: Robert Nunn is a columnist for The Washington Times. His latest column is entitled, "The Clock is Ticking and Iran Knows It." In it, he points out how Tehran plays for time while Donald Trump faces gas prices, midterms, and a restless electorate.
12: The Ayatollahs in Iran are counting on the American people to have a short attention span and a short memory and to pressure President Trump into not doing anything else to enforce this so-called agreement that's been made.
11: Knight says, being a republic, we have a disadvantage.
12: These totalitarian regimes like Iran, China, Russia don't care what their people think, and they can do whatever they want. We have to take into account the American people, who may be quite fickle at times. And President Trump has less than 5 months to solve this before the midterms kick in November. And the Iranians know that.
11: Knight says Republicans had better sharpen their message and remind voters about what kind of country they want their kids and grandkids to grow up in. I'm Chad Groening.
9: With millions around the globe watching, some players have taken this opportunity to spread the word of God. More from Caleb Castile.
13: The recent controversy involving the MLB reprimanding San Francisco Giants pitchers for altering or refusing to wear their team's Pride Night hats shows that there are still athletes who are not afraid to take a stand for their faith in Jesus Christ. Yet time and time again, the teams and the leagues that these players play for try to force them to represent things that go against their beliefs. However, according to the Christian Post, baseball is not the only sport that has athletes that are willing to take a stand for the Word of God. Among the players mentioned, the face of U.S. men's soccer, Christian Pulisic, mentioned relying on the strength of God in a post-game interview of a Champions League match in 2021, in which he was playing for Chelsea FC and assists the goal during the game.
14: As always, I just, reach out to God and He gives me strength, and with that behind me, nothing can stop me, really.
13: Two English players, Bukayo Saka and Mark Gahey, were also mentioned. Gahey made waves when he was reprimanded for writing "Jesus Loves You" on a Rainbow Pride captain's armband for a game in the Premier League. Also named were Brazilian Alisson Becker and the DR Congo's Noah Siddiqui, who have both wrote and spoke to the press openly about their faith in Jesus Christ. Tom Joyce of the New Boston Post says that it is commendable that they are taking the opportunity to spread God's word on the global stage. He also mentioned that Christianity is a universal faith, one where all, regardless of cultural or ethical backgrounds, can come to know the Lord.
15: I think it's just such a powerful message of love and compassion and decency, and I think the world needs more of that these days.
13: I'm Caleb Castile.
9: In other sports news, the National Hockey League is exploring potential expansion in Texas, with Houston and Austin among the possibilities. A person with knowledge of the decision told the Associated Press, "There is already a team in Dallas. The league last expanded to 32 with the Seattle team beginning in 2021 after the Vegas team began in the 2017-2018 season." See more news at AFN.net.
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19: If you get frustrated, go take a walk, go pray, go do something with your spouse. Don't do that with a child. Emotional consequences are not helpful.
20: That's Dr. John Townsend, and he joins us today on Focus on the Family with Jim Daly. He's going to help you set boundaries with your children. I'm John Fuller.
18: John, I'm looking forward to this. I mean, my boys are now in their 20s, but this is the kind of information I wish I would have understood and digested with Gene to be able to do this better. Mm-hmm. I mean, we understood the concepts, but we didn't slow down to really apply them as best as we could. And for that reason, you know, we want to make sure you're equipped as a parent of younger children to be able to apply these boundaries, because the outcomes are so good. And children feel more confident, more secure, even though it takes a little bit of, discipline to be able to apply these as a parent. But it's going to be great content.
20: Yeah, and Dr. John Townsend is a speaker and best-selling author, and we're covering a book he co-wrote with Dr. Henry Cloud. It's called Boundaries with Kids, How Healthy Choices Grow Healthy Children. And we'll encourage you to get a copy of that.
18: Yeah, that's so good. Welcome. Good to have you back, John.
19: Great to be here.
18: What are some of those obstacles that parents run into when they're setting boundaries?
19: Well, there's two ways to look at the obstacles. First is things that kids do to oppose boundaries, that they don't like them at first. They escalate sometimes, and they blow up, or they melt down. Sometimes they withdraw and feel hurt, and you know they don't feel very loved. And sometimes they manipulate to get around it. But that's not the biggest obstacle. The biggest obstacle is us. The parent, and some attitudes that we have and mindsets that we have that we've got to look at. That makes the biggest difference in the world. Let me give you a few examples. One is to need the child's love. I need my child to think I'm good and loving and helpful and think positive about me. I need my child. Well, if you need your child to think positive of you, you'll never say no. You'll be the circus parent. Another one is, this is a technical term, but it's very important in parenting, fragilizing. To fragilize means to think that your child is a little broken egg, that you've got to walk on eggshells around so that when child gets uncomfortable because you're frustrating them or saying no, are they going to fall apart? Are they going to have a nervous breakdown? And that's making somebody who's pretty resilient most of the time fragile. That's a problem in parenting.
18: Let me ask you in that regard, because this is a really critical point. The fact that culturally we're avoiding allowing that resilience, because we're doing exactly what you're saying. We're overprotective. We're overly engaged. Mm-hmm. And I think, again, this is one of those aha moments for a lot of parents who are watching or listening, who are the helicopter parent, the hovering parent, because they feel that's the responsibility of a parent of a 3-year-old, 5-year-old, 9-year-old. Mm-hmm. Why do we need to back down a little bit? Because of the outcomes that will occur if we don't.
19: Yeah, the best way to look at that is look at the sources for reality. One is the research. It just says if you are always keeping the child from any discomfort or unhappiness of any kind, you put out an anxious child. They feel insecure, like I don't have the strength to handle, you know, hard things, and I don't have frustration tolerance. And all of a sudden, they're very scared about life because somebody took care of those for them. The second is project into the future. Now, if I don't want him or her at 9 to ever feel bad, what kind of a husband or a wife or a worker or a minister or a friend are they going to be? They're going to be overwhelmed with life all the time. And the third source is, let's read our Bible. What does it say in Ephesians? It says that we're supposed to build each other up with grace and truth. Well, grace is the love and the support and the listening. And truth is, hey, there's some house rules here. So it's just not even a question anymore that the children need to know what no means and to have their own no, ultimately.
18: Yeah, that's so good. We're going to do something a little different. We've got some callers who have sent their questions in knowing this program was going to occur, which I think is great. So, you know, our goal here at Focus is to help you do this parenting job as best as you can. That's always our goal. And hearing from you in this way, I think we're going to do a few, is a great way to put real people in this spot and let them ask you a question. So let's take the first one.
21: I'm wondering at what age it's appropriate to start disciplining your child. In general, you know, I was always taught that you just start as early as possible, but I'm wondering, like, what age they can start connecting the cause and effect of their actions. Like, I would assume it's before they can have, you know, a